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1: All right, and we're going to talk about China in just one more story. But first, what are you going to do? I know they've been talking about this for a long time, David. Looks like they're going to go forward with helping the Saudi monarchy develop a civilian nuclear program. And there's a couple of stipulations here so far as I read. A couple of them are missing. One of them would be the extra deal where they promise that they won't enrich uranium. They'll go ahead and buy uranium from previous, you know, pre-existing nuclear states, namely us, and not develop the fuel cycle on their own. And then secondly, they would sign the additional protocol to their safeguards agreement with the IAEA. That would allow for intrusive inspections under any suspicions. And apparently, over the last few nuclear deals, civilian nuclear deals America has made around the world, these were important stipulations. But they are absent from this one. But they've been replaced by another stipulation, which is that Saudi has to normalize relations with Israel under the Abraham Accords. Your comments, sir?
2: Yeah, I think that is now the main priority for Washington, to get the Saudis to do that. But already this proposed deal is stirring up a lot of trouble. South Korea, for example, just issued a statement extremely critical of this deal and essentially saying, okay, if this is all right for the Saudis, why is it not all right for us to develop our nuclear program, at least to the point where we're enriching uranium, at least to that point? And of course, the United States is saying, no, that would risk creating greater nuclear proliferation and at the level of weaponry. You can understand why the South Koreans might see matters differently at this point. I would think Japan probably would see matters differently. And we have to examine just how much of an impact is this going to have overall on nuclear proliferation. I don't think we know at this point. And I don't know if we're certain whether that would be a destabilizing factor in all cases, or that people like Professor Kenneth Waltz and Professor Christopher Lane are right, that a well-armed world in terms of nuclear deterrence would actually be more stable. But we're entering a different world. It's clear the membership in the Global Nuclear Weapons Club is going to expand. Saudi Arabia is going to become a de facto member, and we're going to see others, I think, joining that club shortly, within the next few years. Mm-hmm. So we better get used to it. This is going to be the new reality.
1: Well, look, I mean, there's no question that nuclear deterrence works. The problem is it's not fail-safe. The problem is it can all go terribly wrong. So that's why, to rephrase, it's not like a one-to-one equivalent to every man shall own a rifle. And we're talking about machines that can kill entire cities worth of people at a time. So they can, as Murray Rothbard wrote back years ago, they're, you know, inherently immoral because they can only be used indiscriminately. So you know, even if you just hit a military base with it, all the nearby communities are going to be destroyed too, you know, anything like that. So, yeah, nukes. And now, so speaking of Korea, because you had, no, that was Taiwan, wasn't it? No, you did have a Korea story here. I knew it. Here we go. This is all at the Libertarian Institute, by the way. The logo is dark and I have it in dark mode, so you can't tell. But this is the Libertarian Institute website, everyone. North Korea's nuclear status requires urgent negotiation. You got right. You got that right. Isn't that interesting? I guess I should ask specifically to start, and then you take this whichever direction you want. Has America's strategy or policy or state of negotiations or anything changed with the advent of the second Trump administration compared to the Biden years, when obviously the sort of warming of relations of the first Trump term were put on hiatus for 4 years of the Democrats there?
2: At this point, it looks very much like the new Trump administration in terms of North Korea policy is simply a continuation of the Biden administration. And that U.S. policy is nothing more than North Korea is a bad country and we're never going to talk to it. It's about as imaginative as that, about as creative as that. But the reality is North Korea, again, is a nuclear weapons power at this point. We have to deal with that reality. And it's a bad idea not to have even diplomatic relations, much less any meaningful political and economic relations with a country that has that capability. But that is U.S. policy at this point. We don't like you, and we're not going to talk to you. I find that policy dangerous and bordering on being insane. But I don't detect much of anything in the way of substantive change to that policy going forward.
1: Yeah, I'm sorry we're out of time because I have so many more questions along this line. And then plus I wanted to talk Taiwan, but we'll just have to catch up next time. Thank you so much. It's great to talk to you again, Ted.
2: Thank you very much, Scott. Take care.
1: All right, wait, that's the great Ted Galen Carpenter. Find him at antiwar.com and libertarianinstitute.org.
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3: From Feature Story News in Paris, I'm Ross Cullen. Prince Harry and Meghan Markle will move back to Britain later this month, ending more than 6 years of self-imposed exile from the United Kingdom. The couple's children, Prince Archie and Princess Lilibet, have been enrolled at British schools ahead of the new term in September, and the family will live at a private residence outside London. King Charles is said to welcome the chance to see more of his son's family, though the couple will not return as working members of the royal family. Ollie Barrett reports for FSN from outside Buckingham Palace.
4: This was a surprise even to the King, as far as we understand it, who we believe was told about this move on Sunday. It doesn't mean that Harry or Meghan are likely to resume their roles as part of the working royal family, but we do understand from royal sources that King Charles welcomes the opportunity to see more of Harry and Meghan and their family in a private and personal capacity.
3: US President Donald Trump has confirmed he plans to meet North Korean leader Kim Jong-un this year with a possible summit on the sidelines of the APEC economic gathering in November.
5: Feature Story News in Paris, I'm Ross Cullen.
3: Prince Harry and Meghan Markle will move back to Britain later this month, ending more than 6 years of self-imposed exile from the United Kingdom. The couple's children, Prince Archie and Princess Lilibet, have been enrolled at British schools ahead of the new term in September, and the family will live at a private residence outside London. King Charles is said to welcome the chance to see more of his son's family, though the couple will not return as working members of the royal family.
5: Ollie Barrett reports for FSN from outside Buckingham Palace.
4: This was a surprise even to the King, as far as we understand it, who we believe was told about this move on Sunday. It doesn't mean that Harry or Meghan are likely to resume their roles as part of the working royal family, but we do understand from royal sources that King Charles welcomes the opportunity to see more of Harry and Meghan and their family in a private and personal capacity.
5: US President Donald Trump has confirmed he plans to meet North Korean leader Kim Jong-un this year with a possible summit on the sidelines of the APEC economic gathering in November. Pyongyang has so far poured cold water on the prospect of talks, with Kim Jong-un's sister, Kim Yo-jong, saying she is not aware of any communication between the two nations. President Trump's confirmation comes as he faces criticism over his decision to cut short joint military drills with South Korea. Here's FSN's Nick Harper in Washington.
6: To get a denuclearization deal done with North Korea would be a huge foreign policy win, a huge win for any president at any point in their presidency. But Donald Trump is currently a president who looks like a president who needs a foreign policy win. His Gaza peace deal was signed and delivered last year, but it's limping along. It hasn't really come to fruition. And then there's Iran. That peace deal remains very elusive.
5: India and Japan have signed a maritime security cooperation pact during defence talks in New Delhi. The country's defence ministers stressed the importance of a free and open Indo-Pacific, a theme that has defined the broader bilateral relationship in recent years. Ishan Gurdag in New Delhi says the defence minister's remarks mirror commitments made at the highest political level.
7: They kind of echo similar sentiments that were made public by India's Prime Minister Narendra Modi and Japanese Prime Minister Sanae Takaichi when she visited New Delhi a few months ago. And the idea of a free and Indo-Pacific, that was very much central to India-Japan dialogues when the Prime Ministers met, and it's once again very central to the dialogue when the defence ministers are meeting. And now, analysts in New Delhi are saying that a partnership with Japan, India sees it not only as being limited to the field of defence, but it's a partnership that is going to go well beyond and has rather gone well beyond in the past few decades.
8: With FSN Spotlight, I'm Simon Marks, with more today on the surprise news that the Duke and Duchess of Sussex, Prince Harry and Meghan Markle, are abandoning America and moving back to the UK. What is going on? Jack Royston is chief royal correspondent for Newsweek.
9: It's kind of a surprise, but actually I've been saying that this was going to happen for months because there were a few telltale signs, one of which was that Harry completely lost all interest in America. And this happened at some point in 2024. The last time he made any positive comments about the US was back in February 2024. He was doing some Invictus Games stuff, actually, in Canada. And he was asked about his life on American TV. And he said, you know, America's very much his home and it feels that way and it's all fantastic. Then Trump was re-elected that November. And ever since then, Harry's attitude to America has fundamentally shifted. So, he went on the Stephen Colbert show and, you know, mocked Trump as calling him a king, you know, referencing the No Kings protests in America. He also later criticized American foreign policy in relation to Ukraine.
8: But it has also become increasingly clear that the couple has found less business success in the United States than they might have hoped. And it may be that financial issues are part of their decision to abandon an expensive lifestyle in California and return to the UK, where Buckingham Palace says there will be no change in their official status as private individuals, not active members of the royal family. With FSN Spotlight, I'm Simon Marks.
5: And now another look at the top stories. Prince Harry and Meghan Markle will move back to Britain later this month, ending more than 6 years of self-imposed exile from the United Kingdom. US national debt has surpassed a record $40 trillion, as defence costs, social programmes and interest on the deficit take up a significant share of federal spending. And President Trump has confirmed he plans to meet North Korean leader Kim Jong-un later this year. That's the latest feature story news. This is Ross Cullen reporting from Paris.

0: Welcome to Between the Lines, presenting news and analysis of critical issues affecting our communities, the nation, and the world. I'm Scott Harris. This week we present Michael Sozan of the Center for American Progress, who talks about his recent article that offers a comprehensive examination of the threat Donald Trump poses to democracy in this November's midterm election. Chris Hedges, a Pulitzer Prize-winning former New York Times foreign correspondent and author, who asserts that the Trump regime, by weaponizing anti-Cuba rhetoric, is preparing for McCarthyite blacklisting and criminalizing of U.S. progressive activists. And Anna Bernstein, with the Guttmacher Institute, who examines the Trump administration's recent termination of $68 million in federal grants appropriated by Congress for teen pregnancy prevention programs. But first, we begin with a summary of some of the week's underreported news stories.
1: With President Donald Trump's looming threat to seize the Danish autonomous territory of Greenland, authorities there have forced a U.S. oil company connected to Trump to postpone drilling wells in the Arctic territory. Greenland's order directly contradicts claims by Trump's envoy that Americans could be extracting crude by next year. After Greenland Energy, the Texas-based oil company leading the project, brought drilling equipment ashore in July without Greenland's government authorization, officials there reprimanded the fossil fuel company. Greenland Energy's chairman and a board member have ties to Trump. While the company estimates there could be up to 13 billion barrels of oil resources in Greenland, analysts say that number is highly speculative. Greenland stopped issuing new oil licenses in 2021 due to environmental protection regulations for local fisheries, the worsening climate crisis, and economic studies showing that oil extraction would likely result in financial losses rather than high profits. As the deadly Ebola outbreak in the Democratic Republic of the Congo surpasses 4,600 cases, African health officials say the virus strain causing the outbreak may be mutating. Scientists recently confirmed that the current epidemic is caused by a genetically distinct, previously unseen variant of the Ebola species, which crossed over from animals to humans earlier this year. The Guardian reports that the DRC outbreak is now the second largest on record. There are 8 times more cases and 6 times more deaths than the early weeks of the West Africa Ebola outbreak that lasted from 2014 to 2018, infecting more than 28,000 people and killing at least 11,000. Dr. Jean Kaseya, Director General of the Africa CDC, called for a new village-centered aggressive response that includes deploying community outreach workers to go door-to-door to identify Ebola cases and to pay greater attention to people in refugee camps displaced by conflict. So far, more than 2,200 people have died from Ebola this year. On July 13th, ICE agents shot and killed Johann Sebastian Duran Guerrero during a traffic stop in Biddeford, Maine. His wife and 3-year-old daughter were with him in the car during the horrific incident. Guerrero, a 25-year-old from Colombia, was legally authorized to work in the U.S. The biggest employers of migrant labor in Maine are in healthcare, hospitality, and food processing. After Guerrero's murder, ICE arrests in Maine continued into the summer. On July 30th, ICE arrested Deborah Capisha, a registered nurse employed at a Portland hospital, as she traveled through Boston's Logan Airport. Her union said she was an asylum seeker with legal work authorization. After protests, ICE released Capisha on August 5th. During ICE deportation raids in Maine, Portland hospitals were frantically trying to cover shifts as sanitation and nursing staff were almost entirely absent because migrant workers were afraid to come to work. After ICE's January sweep, the Maine legislature passed a bill banning state and local law enforcement cooperation with ICE. The bill passed the State House in June, and although Democratic Governor Janet Mills refused to sign it, the legislation became law without her signature. This week's news summary was compiled by Bob Nixon. For Between the Lines, I'm Anna Manzo.

0: Since Donald Trump returned to the White House in January 2025, his administration has been methodically implementing a multifaceted strategy to exert federal control over the 2026 midterm elections. Because the U.S. Constitution clearly grants states primary authority over running elections, legal experts and nonpartisan observers describe the president's efforts as an unprecedented scheme to interfere with and likely attempt to manipulate the outcome of the election, where control of the U.S. House of Representatives and the U.S. Senate are at stake. Predicated on provably false conspiracy theories about massive voter fraud, the Trump regime has, without evidence, accused the Chinese government of interfering in the 2020 election that the president lost, attempted to end mail-in voting, and passed the Save America Act that would likely disenfranchise some 20 million eligible voters. The administration has seized ballots and election data in Georgia and Arizona as it launched an FBI investigation of a voting rights group in Ohio. Your reporter spoke with Michael Sozan, a senior fellow at the Center for American Progress, who talks about his recent article, co-written with Ben Olinsky, titled, "The Trump Administration is Interfering in the 2026 Midterm Elections to Entrench the Imperial Presidency." The piece offers a comprehensive examination of Trump's multi-pronged plot to subvert this November's midterm election.
1: This report really is an attempt not only to discuss the 15 interlocking subversion tactics that the Trump administration is using, but to really look through the lens of history to figure out why they're doing that. Political science and history prove that imperial-minded leaders aimed to disrupt and control elections to ensure that they and their allies stay in office. And that is at root what they're trying to do here, consolidate their political power, especially where they know they are unpopular with the American people right now, and they're staring down the November midterm elections, and they appear to be pretty nervous about it. So they have already embarked on many of these election subversion tactics. Some of the tactics that we've already been seeing, of course, are the administration casting doubt on election integrity with the lie about widespread election fraud, and then weaponizing the federal government by installing election deniers in key positions. And they've already been gutting important agencies and election safety programs and demanding that state election officials turn over sensitive voter data. We've also seen Trump pressuring Congress over and over again to pass the SAVE Act, which is a voter suppression mechanism, and trying to curtail voting by mail and issue executive orders, which have been repeatedly struck down. Your listeners might be interested in what could be coming down the pike. For example, really doing more seizing of voting machines, election-related materials, maybe deploying the military or ICE agents to interfere with the election. As he alluded to last week, Trump is open to declaring a national emergency to take over the elections. And ultimately, we may even see a repeat of 2020, where Trump and his allies tried to interfere with state election certificates and even pressure perhaps the Senate and the House not to seat duly elected members. That would be the ultimate step of trying to keep their political party in the majority. So a bit of insight into the scope of these tactics, but the report lays out how they each feed one off of the other.
0: Thank you for that, Michael. I am very fearful of our nation sleepwalking into another Trump fascist coup. What I see from history is the only really effective counter to a dictator's attempt to extinguish democracy is massive protests in the streets, too big to contain or disperse, peaceful protests that halts all business as usual in a country and really kind of upends the kind of business as usual thinking of people, particularly on Wall Street, who seem to be just standing aside, not giving a hoot about democracy as long as they get their tax cuts. Massive protests seem to be something that we should all be preparing for in the event our courts don't stop an attempted Trump coup. What do you think?
1: Yes, this is not a moment for business as usual. to use your very good phrase. Unfortunately, some of the pillars of society that we might want to rely on in these situations, like the business world, like maybe some sectors of the media, like maybe some universities or others who have capitulated, we cannot necessarily rely on them. And many of them were very, very slow in the beginning months of the Trump administration. I think many of them are waking up now, perhaps some of them even regretting cutting deals with this administration. But ultimately, the power is with the people. And as you said, this is a distinct moment that is troublesome, but that if people unite in nonviolent ways, it has a track record of success. And I'll just say also, we saw with the No Kings protests, there were 8 million people at the last protest. That's the single largest protest against a president in U.S. history. I think that the American people have been awakened to what's going on, but it is a matter of whether people will speak out and not be lulled into thinking that democracy will somehow rescue itself, or that our checks and balances are going to work automatically, because we've seen how they have been stress tested and have failed in some ways. And that's why I think you're spot on that learning the lessons from history, we have to push back collectively against election sabotage. And hopefully, as you know, we're going to chart a new course forward, a more pro-democracy course, and actually then be able to work together again to craft and build a democracy that really answers the moment and that really truly represents all Americans.
0: That was Michael Sozan, a senior fellow at the Center for American Progress. Find a link to his article, co-written with Ben Olensky, titled "The Trump Administration is Interfering in the 2026 Midterm Elections to Entrench the Imperial Presidency," and related commentary by visiting our Between the Lines website at btlonline.org. On July 20th, Trump Administration Secretary of State Marco Rubio released a 100-page report titled "Cuba, the Capital of 21st Century Communism," which alleges that Havana directs decades-long subversion, espionage, and radical leftist movements within the U.S. The report's incendiary allegations, not backed up by any evidence, links a long list of American progressive activists, human rights organizations, and labor unions to what's described as the threat of far-left terrorism. The report's release comes as the Trump regime has imposed an oil embargo on Cuba, creating a humanitarian crisis on the island nation. Political observers believe the release of this document points to the administration's intention to use these unsupported charges to justify a future U.S. military attack against Cuba, to criminalize progressive activists, and move forward with indictments and arrests, and possibly use the absurd claim that Cuba poses a threat to this November's midterm election in order to delegitimize or manipulate the outcome. Your reporter spoke with Chris Hedges, a Pulitzer Prize-winning former New York Times foreign correspondent and author, who asserts that the Trump regime, by weaponizing anti-Cuba rhetoric, is preparing for McCarthyite blacklisting and criminalizing of U.S. progressive activists.
2: This definitely lays the groundwork for an assault against the left. That's not hidden. You have this 100-page report, which is a pretty remarkable non-reality-based document that demonizes all sorts of groups. Code Pink, you know, as either front groups or fellow travelers. I mean, I found it just stunning in its mendacity. I mean, for example, it goes after the Interreligious Foundation for Community Organization. This is known as the IFCO. This is an ecumenical social justice organization that was founded by the Presbyterian Church. And they describe this as part of, I'm quoting, "Cuba's solidarity network, which," quote, "facilitates radical agitation within the United States." I mean, the whole notion that mainstream Protestant denominations like the Presbyterian Church, actually happened to be an ordained Presbyterian minister, are fomenting radical agitation is absurd. But what this report is essentially doing is criminalizing any group that provides humanitarian assistance to Cuba, which I just want to flag is not a crime. It spends a lot of time demonizing the National Lawyers Guild, along with Democratic Socialists of America, describes the NLG. The NLG is important. All activists know it. It's a very important legal organization where volunteer lawyers, they've represented me when I've been arrested in front of the White House for protesting the endless wars in Iraq and Afghanistan, etc. They describe it as, quoting, one of the most persistently relevant and insidious organization in Cuba's U.S. network. We're really at a situation that's worse than McCarthyism, because McCarthyism blacklisted individuals. But what this administration is doing is essentially blacklisting institutions, including universities such as Harvard, Columbia, which unfortunately their administrations have folded under this frontal assault. So yes, it's a very insidious and dangerous document. And I think, as I do in my Substack column, you have to pair it with the assault against the elections.
0: Well, Chris, should we be cautious and not take this report too seriously, given the fact that there's a concerted strategy in the Trump White House to say or do something outrageous almost every day, normalizing what I think is vile, anti-democratic, and irrational policies? Could this be another case of just more nonsense, throwing spaghetti against the wall, following Trump whisperer Steve Bannon's theory of flooding the zone? Conversely, what's the danger of not taking this set of bogus McCarthyite accusations seriously?
2: No, I think you have to take it very seriously. I mean, although although it's not based in reality, right. You know, the idea that the National Lawyers Guild or Code Pink are somehow subversive Cuban proxies trying to spread communism, they don't care. I mean, fascist regimes are about denouncing dissidents as a mortal threat to the nation and then crushing them. And no totalitarian state is honest in terms of presenting evidence to justify this repression. It's all traditionally fictitious. But you have to look at the language that is used. I mean, for instance, they go after Democratic Socialists of America and they say that the DSA serves, and I'm going to again quote, as a particularly potent illustration of the ideological victory of Cuba's effort to position itself as a spiritual capital of third world radicalism. These networks, the report claims, include, again, I'm quoting, powerful leftist nonprofits, anti-ICE collectives, socialist groups, and Marxist militant organizations in the U.S. It claims that these groups are either directly tools of Cuba or fellow travelers with Cuba. Again, I'm going to quote, that has sought to undermine, degrade, destabilize America with spies and soldiers, but also with students and intellectuals, with terrorist cells, but also with solidarity committees and nonprofit networks, with intelligence officers operating under diplomatic cover. This is really, really scary language because it essentially brands all of us. I am a supporter of the DSA and was Ralph Nader's speechwriter and am a socialist. It really brands us as not just traitors, but as terrorists. So I think we have to take it very, very, very seriously. I think it is a very clear signal of where we're headed, and it's not good.
0: That was Chris Hedges, a Pulitzer Prize-winning former New York Times foreign correspondent and author. His forthcoming book, Requiem for Gaza, co-created with cartoonist Joe Sacco, will be published in October. Find a link to his recent column titled Trump's Phantom Enemies and Related Analysis by visiting our Between the Lines website at btlonline.org.

0: The Trump administration's anti-abortion agenda is well known, but another attack on women's reproductive rights is largely unknown and flying below the media radar. That's the regime's recent cancellation of $68 million in federal grants for teen pregnancy prevention, evidence-based sex education, and access to birth control options have driven the national teen pregnancy rate down more than 80% from a high of 62 births per 1,000 teens in 1991. Teen motherhood can have negative impacts on a teen mom's mental and physical health, education attainment, and economic well-being, especially since the structural dismantling in the mid-1990s of the federal welfare program, Temporary Assistance for Needy Families. Between the Lines' Melinda Tuhu spoke with Anna Bernstein, the principal federal policy advisor at the Guttmacher Institute, a nonprofit research and policy organization that focuses on sexual and reproductive health and rights. Here she talks about the new policy the Trump administration is implementing that prioritizes abstinence, a policy directly advocated for in the Heritage Foundation's Project 2025 playbook.
1: This latest action was in July when over 50 grantees of the Teen Pregnancy and Prevention Program received notice that their funding was suddenly being terminated for not aligning with the administration's values. And then a few days later, the administration, HHS, released some new funding guidance. These are known as Notice of Funding Opportunities. And this lays out what grantees should include in their applications and how applications will be reviewed and funding decisions to be made. And so this was really a departure from previous iterations of the Teen Pregnancy Prevention Program, which focus on more comprehensive sexual health education for adolescents. The new guidelines emphasize abstinence-only education, so-called parental rights, and some other really MAHA-coded themes that we often see in places like this push for so-called restorative reproductive medicine and other sort of echoes of their pronatalist agenda. Whereas before, you know, this program really was focused on giving accurate information to young people about building healthy relationships, you know, avoiding unwanted pregnancies, and also just a more holistic view of sexual health. And, you know, it also had a really important role in creating an evidence base for new programs. The new guidelines really suggest moving away from this sort of evidence-based accurate information.
2: You said something about restorative reproductive medicine. What is that?
1: So this is a term that the administration has often used, and reputable medical groups like ACOG, the American College of Obstetricians and Gynecologists, have noted that this is not a medical term. These guidelines really focus on sexual risk avoidance education, which is abstinence-only education, essentially rebranded, despite the fact that studies have shown that abstinence-only education does not delay sexual intercourse or reduce adolescent pregnancy. And we know that much of the decline adolescent pregnancy over the last several decades is largely driven by increased use of contraception. And, you know, it's notable that these guidelines don't require any sort of education on contraception or other evidence-based methods for reducing unwanted pregnancies among teens and young people.
2: Are these more executive orders, or what's the basis on which they're switching all this teen pregnancy prevention practice from many previous years to what they want to see now?
1: Yes, so this program, the Teen Pregnancy Prevention Program, is not in statute. It is appropriations language that has typically been bipartisan. It was first passed in 2010. So it typically has support among Republicans and Democrats in Congress. This is really the Trump administration taking the appropriating language and turning this into guidelines that are really meant to align with their agenda. There has already been a lawsuit filed from some groups who were previously grantees to challenge that this is not really implementing the goals of the program as stated in the appropriating language. So that lawsuit, I believe, is ongoing. You know, what's important is understanding this through line of the Trump administration's attacks on the Teen Pregnancy Prevention Program as part of this larger agenda that seeks to reduce people's bodily autonomy, reduce access to services like contraception and abortion. I think something else of note in these guidelines is that they really focus on what they call parental rights. They've really co-opted this term, and it is an ultra-conservative movement to roll back bodily autonomy for young people, especially for LGBTQI plus young people, to limit access to evidence-based information. They sort of censor information for young people and the rights of LGBT young people in particular. So they're really prioritizing this ahead of young people's access to this evidence-based information. Just to say explicitly, we've seen a lot of movement from the far right on this pronatalist agenda, and the restorative reproductive medicine concept is definitely part of that. And I think what we're seeing in these guidelines, which really does not actually focus on preventing unintended pregnancies, but concepts like fertility tracking and reproductive goals counseling, which you would typically think of for someone who is trying to become pregnant or for folks that are struggling with infertility, is a really worrisome subversion of this program's original intent.
0: That was Anna Bernstein, Principal Federal Policy Advisor at the Guttmacher Institute. Learn more about the Trump administration's defunding of federal teen pregnancy prevention programs by visiting our Between the Lines website at btlonline.org.

0: 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Our theme music was written by Richard Hill and performed by Mikata. This week's program was produced by Susan Bramhall, Mary Hunt, Anna Manzo, Bob Nixon, Melinda Tuhus, and Jeff Yates. For Between the Lines, I'm Scott Harris.
1: Ladies and gentlemen of the press have been less than honest reporting to the American people what's going on in this country.
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4: This is the Scott Horton Show. Libertarian foreign policy, mostly.
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6: We're going to take out seven countries in
7: they
6: 5 years.
7: They don't know what the f*** they're doing.
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9: All right, y'all. Introducing Larry Johnson again on the show. He's former CIA, but I like him.
10: Yeah, don't hold that against me.
9: Nah, well, some of you retirees are okay, guys. Sonar21, that's his website, sonar21.com, and you should subscribe to his email list so you get one in your email every morning telling you what the hell is the dang deal, and it's very helpful stuff. U.S. and Iran will not meet in Switzerland. Israel succeeded in derailing the negotiation already. Or did they? I don't even know. What's the latest news today? Is there any latest news today about developments here and hopefully some good news about maybe we'll have the signing ceremony next week instead or anything like that? What do you know?
10: Yeah, that's like that line from the Charles Dickens, The Christmas Carol, where Scrooge looks at the ghost Marley and says, "Marley, speak comfort to me."
9: Yeah.
10: Marley responds, "I have none to give." So,
9: damn you, Johnson. Well,
10: yeah. Look, the Israel escalated its attacks in southern Lebanon, and the very first paragraph of the memorandum of understanding that Donald Trump signed and President Pezeshkian of Iran signed stipulates that the United States and Iran will ensure the territorial integrity and sovereignty of Lebanon.
9: Mm.
10: Remarkable. That was one of Iran's red lines, and Trump conceded it. And so that means no Israelis in southern Lebanon, because that constitutes a violation of territorial integrity and sovereignty.
9: Yeah.
10: Israel wasn't going to say, well, we're not going to abide by that. So they stepped up their attacks in southern Lebanon. Hezbollah has retaliated, killed four Israelis yesterday, and including a very senior commander, tank commander, lieutenant colonel. And so about 3 hours ago, the really raging battles. And then we get the news through Al Jazeera about an hour ago that the Hezbollah and Israel have agreed to a 4 p.m. ceasefire. Mm-hmm. Now, that is coming because of pressure the United States is putting on Israel. The Pakistanis working closely with the government of Iran and also backed up by China. They have communicated, let's call it, some very specific threats to Donald Trump of action that will be taken that would be, to put it politely, very detrimental to Israel. and detrimental to U.S. interests in the region. So they're serious about it. The talks or the meeting that was supposed to take place in Geneva today, a place called Bergenstock, it was supposed to really kick off. And initially, it was assigned that was where they were going to sign the memorandum, but they decided they advanced that with the signatures that took place on Wednesday. So this was to be really the kickoff of this 60-day period of negotiations where they're supposed to try to sort out Iran's nuclear program. Mm-hmm. So the good news is they're still talking. They're behind the scenes. Mm-hmm. The bad news is it's not just the diehard Zionists in the Republican Party that are pushing back against Trump. You got Democrats doing it too. So much for the party of peace. They're, you know, instead of welcoming this, they're sitting there and figuring different ways to just, you know, piss on Trump.
11: Including their leader, Charles Schumer.
10: Yeah.
11: Crucially.
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11: Now, wait a minute.

0: been a narrative building for weeks here. And hell, they even were obviously lying a year ago when they pretended there was this division when really they were just planning the strike. You know what I mean? But they've been building the idea here for quite a while now, at least since a few weeks after the ceasefire, that no, Trump is really, you know, trying to seek some kind of arrangement here. But then the Israelis have this Trump card that they can just start, you know, increasing their attacks in Lebanon and ruin the thing. And that happened a few times over the last few weeks, you know, in the lead up to this thing. Now it looked like Trump really meant it this time.
1: Yeah.
0: And, you know, it wasn't like the previous 39 times, right? Like on the 40th one, he was, we have a deal and we are kind of signing it. We're moving forward with these talks. We're punting on the nuclear program, but we are reopening the strait and we are definitely doing this. And then Netanyahu comes in and ruins the thing. You know, I thought that Iran might tolerate the attacks yesterday, but that it would take a real campaign today to get them to call off the talks. I was wrong about that. They went based on what had happened on Thursday. They called off the talks for Friday or the signing ceremony and all that stuff, I guess. Right. But so then, like, what does that really mean, dude? Like, you know, I'm always very dubious about the reports of them fighting. You know what I mean? Like, I think they tell Barak Ravid to go and write that. You know what I mean? That, like, I'll say this, but you do that or whatever. But then this seems like a pretty big one. But then am I supposed to really believe that Netanyahu is just giving Trump the middle finger and yelling F you in his face and ruining Trump's big day because screw you, you can't tell me what to do at all? Like, I have trouble believing that. But then again, it doesn't really make sense.
2: Well, he's not that
0: Trump told him, go ahead and ruin my big day. You know what I mean? Either. So what do you say?
1: Well, okay. Well, here's what we know that happened a week ago when Iran had drawn a line in the sand and said any further attacks on Beirut or the suburb Dahia will result in retaliation. Mm-hmm. And Israel did it. They had, just like it was, middle finger to the face of the Iranians, like saying, yeah, you can tell us what to do. No, you're not. And then Iran was ramping up to strike back. And the Trump administration did intervene and said, don't, what will it take for us to get you to stop? And Iran basically, they laid out, they said, because these were the five Iranian red lines were the stumbling block that was preventing the MOU from being signed. They said, immediate sanction relief. We want the assets unfrozen. We want the blockade lifted. We want our recognition of the Strait of Hormuz, and we want ceasefire in Lebanon. And Trump gave it to him. That was the breakthrough. I've said somewhat tongue-in-cheek that perhaps Bibi Netanyahu deserves the Nobel Peace Prize for bringing that apart. Because were it not for Bibi, that might not have happened, but it happened. The other thing, though, that was going on at the same time was the briefing that Trump got. I think it was from Chris Wright, the Secretary of Energy, who came in and said, we got a 5-alarm fire. The Strategic Petroleum Reserve is going to be, it's going to be empty in about 2 weeks.
0: Mm-hmm.
1: And we can't refill. We don't have any, there's not enough oil out there to refill it. And when it goes empty, the price of gasoline, of oil, is going to skyrocket. We've been able to manage it for the last 4 months by drawing out of the Strategic Petroleum Reserve. That's why, I don't know about your area, but gas prices down here in Florida have come down about 70 cents. They're still not where they were pre-28 February.
0: I read on your site, Larry, that you said that if the stores go below a certain point, that then wrecks the infrastructure. They got to keep a certain amount of oil in there for pressure.
1: Yes.
0: It's actually like the inverse of the threat that they were making against Iran a few weeks ago. As long as we keep up our blockade on their blockade and they can't get rid of their oil, then their overcapacity is going to break all of their infrastructure and then they'll have to give in. Well, 3 weeks later, it's our undercapacity is about to cause our infrastructure to break down. And that was why Trump gave it.
1: Yeah, yeah. I mean, he admitted it. I'd actually had been on a podcast 3 hours before that with Pepe Escobar. And Pepe was, you know, saying, hey, I just got confirmation from a

0: source in the United States, and he laid out this whole, because I had written about it, but just drawing upon what was in the press, Pepe then had a source confirm it that this is what was told Trump. And then lo and behold, Trump 3 hours later confirms it himself. So, you know, they're not kidding. This is, there's been a lot of whistling past the graveyard going on with respect to the oil shortage and what it really, the implications for the global economy. But it's serious. And we've been lying to ourselves. We've been pretending, oh, we got this under control. Oh, there's plenty of oil. I mean, I've still seen people write, oh, how can you say that we're going to be, look at all the oil we produce. Yeah, look at what we produce. We don't produce the heavy crude that's needed to produce diesel, or at least what our refineries are set up to produce diesel from. Yeah. So it's just, you know, a lot of ignorance out there about this.
1: Well, you know, and on the opposite side of that, I mean, I was really kind of astounded to see how much you obviously know already. I mean, obviously you're looking up recent statistics, but you already obviously have a deep kind of knowledge of how these things work when I'm reading on Sonar 21, all of your stats about how much oil is blockaded in the Gulf, how long it's going to take to get to its various ports around the world, you know, how the backup in those deliveries are going to affect things, how the fact that they've been made to sit in the hot sun out there in the Persian Gulf for 4 months, what that has done to the oil inside right. the tankers. What now? I see you have a piece here about the barnacles on the propellers and this absolute like specialty, you know, diving and, you know, robotics and whatever kind of solutions are needed to get all these ships back to 100% again. And, so I can tell you, like, you're looking at the recent statistics, but you know exactly where to look and which statistics, really count here. And I think you said it, best case scenario, we're somewhere near back to normal by the end of the summer. And that's if a lot of magic wishes come true.
0: Yeah. More likely, we're looking at 6 months. And, you know, when Trump was told, hey, we've got to do something to, you know, get the oil flowing out of the Gulf. And I guess even in Trump's sort of simplistic thinking, it's just, okay, we say it's open, and man, the price is going to start flowing. But as you pointed out, it's not just those physical things. It's also the mines, the presence of mines, the insurance. Right now, you got Iranian ships. They're flowing because they don't depend upon Lloyd's of London. But the rest of the ship owners, they do. And Lloyd's of London is telling them, you're not moving that ship until we got a guarantee that there are no mines out there. And it was the Pentagon that went and told Congress in like April 15th. They said, yeah, it'll take us up to 6 months to clear the mines.
1: Yeah.
0: So you got all of these obstacles to the flow of oil. So anybody that thinks it's going to turn around quick, not going to happen. And what's so disturbing, though, is you think that the markets are free markets and that they'd play fair. Oh, hell no. They are, it's the ultimate crooked casinos, man. They're hiding what's going on. They're pretending, oh, it's all going to be great. Just put your money in here. And it's not going to be great.
1: Yeah. Hey, y'all, don't forget to check out my Substack. Paid subscribers get the show a day early and with no ads. And also access to the audiobook of Provoked. The first two sections are up, but there's more coming soon. ScottHortonShow.com. 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Any great. All right, so now,
2: well, I mean, there's so many consequences there in terms of industry and energy and relations. And as you say, corruption, when markets have been rigged so far one way, there's going to be a lot of people figuring out how to take advantage of all that. But as far as the ceasefire and all that goes, I mean, I saw that report this morning and I guess Barak Ravid had it at Axios and Reuters had it that they had this new ceasefire there. But so are we to really interpret that to mean, do you think that Trump got on the phone with Netanyahu and told him that, look, this time I'm really pissed off and this time I demand that you enter into a ceasefire here so that I can enter into mine or not?
0: Well, I think it's possible. Look, I do know what's going on behind the scenes militarily. So, you know, 2 days before the invade, we attacked Iran on February 28th, the U.S. military started standing up what are known as CATs, crisis action teams. You had a CAT at the Pentagon. You had a CAT at CENTCOM in their operations center. You had a CAT out at Andrews Air Force Base. You had a, so, and these were staffed 24/7, 7 days a week. They're the ones that are running the orders, issuing the orders and monitoring what's going on. And it's all for managing, you know, wartime operations. Those are now shut down. They shut them down earlier this week. So they're not operating. Okay. So in a way, that means the United States is no longer on this war footing. The one group I was told that is very, very busy trying to get, that is working 24/7 is what's called Air Combatant Command. And what is their job? Their job is to figure out how are we going to get all those F-35s, F-15s, F-16s, A-10s, how are we going to get all those back to the United States? So they're in the process really of pulling them out now. And so Trump's got some leverage with Bibi. He can pull the Patriot missiles. He can pull the THAADs. He said, you want to go on your own? Go on your own, but not with our stuff. And he is being advised to do that. The question is, will he go along with that advice?
1: Yeah. I mean, that's where, you know, I have to, when it comes to just speculation and inference, I have to assume that they're still just working together and there is no real divide there. You know, it's, well, it seemed like they're the best of friends. You know, I don't know, like, how bad is Netanyahu ever going to really stomp on Trump's foot, and how mad at Netanyahu is Trump ever going to get, you know?
0: But let's shift away from Netanyahu, because I don't know. Did you see the comments by Naftali Bennett on the Piers Morgan show the other day?
1: He said God is going to curse Donald Trump. I think that was Ben-Gvir said that.
0: Yeah. But so, here's Naftali Bennett, who's supposedly the lefty, the guy, you know, not a right-wing fanatic like Bibi Netanyahu. He was excoriating Netanyahu, and he was claiming he was going to be tougher on Iran than anything, that, you know, Iran's not going to live at peace with I'm in charge. So
1: he had a reputation as a liberal. I thought he was always a right-wing nationalist like Netanyahu, but.
0: Yeah, well, we've yet to hear any politician with any standing in Israel stand up to say, "Hey, this is, thank God that President Trump got this deal." They're all blasting it. So my point is that the majority of the Israeli public are just as bloodthirsty as Bibi, if not more so.
1: Even then, though, I could see, again, I'm totally just speculating here, but it makes sense to me that Trump and Netanyahu would have had this conversation that, look, I'm going to have to enter into this deal. Essentially, we lost the war. My military is telling me there ain't no point in starting it back up again. So we're cutting and running.
0: Yeah.
1: And so therefore, so are you. Go ahead and throw your temper tantrum in your media. Go ahead and let your cabinet secretaries stomp their feet and whatever. But it is what it is. I mean, what can Netanyahu really do about it, dude? You know, he's going to, what, attack Tehran and force Iran to hit American targets and drag us back into a war? Like, he's not. And I guess what I'm saying is, I don't think that Trump would have to read him the Riot Act. I think that they can just, they just are friends and work together on this. So I don't really necessarily believe that Netanyahu's going very far off the reservation, or that Trump would really have a very hard time pulling him back if he tried to. You know what I mean?
0: We'll find out here in the next couple of hours.
1: Yeah. I mean, and it could be that actually we already did find out that the fact that Netanyahu was willing to bomb the crap out of Lebanon yesterday was proof enough that he was willing to tell Trump F you. But I guess I'm not quite ready to conclude that all the way. You know, I don't know.
0: Well, yeah, but the key difference now is, you know, prior to this week, the United States had a strong military presence there and was positioned that it could retaliate against Iran if necessary.
1: Right.
0: But what happened on June 9th and June 10th, those were the 2 days where Iran inflicted significant damage on U.S. military facilities in Kuwait, Bahrain, the Prince Saud Air Base, and Jordan. And it did so using some Chinese missiles that were being operated in tandem with Pakistani military technicians who were sitting side by side with Iran.
1: Mm.
0: So, and that damaged, well, I haven't been read into these systems, and I've been just told in vague terms that these apparently were multi-billion-dollar systems that the United States had in the area that were targeted and destroyed. The U.S. Intelligence community believes the only way they could have been hit was with intelligence received from the Chinese and the Russians. And it did significant damage to U.S. capabilities.
1: I mean, that's so telling, right, that Trump did not get thunderously loco angry about that and ordered the B-2s back out.
0: Yeah.
1: He backed down after that. He was checkmate at that point, like, ah, hell. In fact, he was sitting here promising a peace deal 38 times up until then. And then he began to mean it after that, it looks like.
0: Well, they also, it wasn't announced, but it was apparent what was going on. So starting about June 1st, Central Command was trying to see if they could run. They would basically put bait into the Strait of Hormuz, like run a ship in there, see what sites in Iran along the Strait of Hormuz or in Kemsh Island or in Bandar Abbas would light up, where missiles might be fired from, where communication nodes were that would be coordinating the movement and actions of Iranian troops, and therefore they would then attack them. So that's, the United States started doing that, and then as soon as we hit them, the Iranians would turn around and they were shellacking us in Kuwait, Bahrain, and Jordan. So it was in the course of that, after about 11 days of that, the U.S. realized, you know, we cannot militarily force open the Strait of Hormuz,
1: right?
0: Because of what is this multi-layered defense that Iran has. So, and that came in conjunction then with this severe damage they inflicted on the on the 10th of June. And while all that was going on the 9th of June, the United Arab Emirates, who'd been in bed with the Israelis, they went to Tehran, ostensibly reportedly carrying $3 billion in frozen funds that they were returning to Iran. Then the next day, Qatar was there, and Qatar was negotiating. And Qatar's role is important because today, just about before I came on your show, they're reporting that Qatar is the one that brokered the renewed ceasefire between Hezbollah and Iran and Israel, and working with Iran. So, you know, there's a lot going on diplomatically behind the scenes that is with the ultimate goal to basically push the United States out of the Persian Gulf, establish an Islamic security presence that will consist of Egypt, Turkey, Saudi Arabia, Iran, and Pakistan. So, lots going on.
1: Yeah. 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You know, they told me if I kept drinking so much coffee, I would turn into some, and then I finally did. And there it is. It's Scott Horton's show, morning breakfast blend there from Mundo's Artisan Coffees. Get it? 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It's Ethiopian and Sumatra mix, and it's so good, and it's free to me. As long as you keep buying it, just go to scotthorton.org/coffee. All right. So One last thing here before I let you go. I got to bust your chops a little bit about that story, last week or 2 weeks ago about the nuke.
0: Yeah.
1: That Iran either made a nuke or maybe Pakistan gave them one or something. I mean, that turned out to be bullshit, right?
0: No. All I can tell you is what we were told by this Pakistani source. The other things this Pakistani source told us was true. And what he conveyed was this message was conveyed to Marco Rubio via the foreign minister of Pakistan. And they said, one, we're going to suspend all talks on nukes. Not going to do that. We're not going to have a framework. And if you don't come back to the table, we're going to do a demonstration. We're going to show you that we can. Now, all I'm going to tell you is that's what the source was saying. Now, was the source full of crap? Maybe. Was that a bluff? Maybe. But what we know for sure is the United States took it seriously. Because it was right after that message was delivered that all of a sudden Donald Trump, instead of threatening to end civilization in Iran, was talking about, the ceasefire has sort of a different meaning in the Persian Gulf. And, he was talking conciliatory about Iran from May 30th up until about June 9th, June 10th. So that, like I said, it may have been not true, but the reality is, The Trump administration believed it was true.
1: Possibly. I mean, Trump says a lot of things. You know what I mean?
0: But I'm saying, go back and look at the change in tone, because he wasn't issuing the daily threats against Iran. He backed off of that. I mean,
1: on a logical basis, right? Like, it doesn't make sense that Iran was able to get an atom bomb together somehow without everybody knowing. And it doesn't make sense that Pakistan's going to just hand them one in the middle of a war with the United States, because America's going to hold a grudge about that if they did that. And Russia and China have no interest in tearing up the last shreds of the non-proliferation treaty and passing off an atom bomb to Ayatollah.
0: All I can tell you is what the Pakistanis believe and what they were saying.
1: I got you.
0: I mean, that's, some people took it that Pepe and I were pushing, hey, they got and tried to insert the nuke story into it. And it wasn't that. It was just this. In fact, we had set up a new channel. It was called Power Shift. And it was headed up by a Pakistani American named Zulfikar Ali. And it had Pepe and I as sort of, let's call it co-hosts. We did three shows and we talked about this. Mm-hmm. We were taking
1: I was on that show yesterday, actually.
0: That's now called Transition Protocol.
1: Yeah, that was the show. That's the guy, though. Yeah.
0: Yeah. But we had Power Shift. Marco Rubio went to Google and got the Power Shift taken off because he called and complained to the foreign minister of Pakistan. He said, I thought our conversations were confidential. And well, we didn't get it from the foreign minister of Pakistan. We got it from somebody who was in a position to know what the foreign minister of Pakistan was saying. But so that vouched for us. We said, okay, why would Rubio freak out like that if that actually wasn't true?
1: How do you know that Rubio said that to the Google folk?
0: When they went to find out, why the hell did we get canceled?
1: Oh, I see. They said that they got a call from the State Department about it?
0: Yes. Yep.
1: Good times.
0: Yeah.
1: So, well, good to know they're paying attention to you, Larry.
0: Yeah, it's kind of attention I may not want. That's the other thing. But let's hope the peace holds.
1: Yes, absolutely. It ain't over yet, and I got a relatively good feeling about this compared to some other things. Anyway, so
0: yeah,
1: see how it goes.
0: At least we've got an agreement.
1: Yeah, yeah, exactly. And as you delineated it, it includes America essentially admitting defeat here and climbing all the way down on all their demands and all of that stuff. Washington, America, you know what I mean?
0: Did you catch the irony of where Donald Trump signed the agreement?
1: Yeah, at Versailles. I saw someone had a funny meme this morning of Mark Levin saying his transition to Hitlerian is complete because it's Mark Levin complaining that his country has been betrayed at Versailles and now he must get revenge. Good. I think it was Kurt Mills, probably American conservative.
0: That's hilarious.
1: Right. Anyway, great to talk to you again, Larry. Appreciate your time on the show, man, as always.
0: All right, my friend. Thanks, Scott. Later. Bye-bye.
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4: From Feature Story News in Paris, I'm Ross Cullen. Prince Harry and Meghan Markle will move back to Britain later this month, ending more than 6 years of self-imposed exile from the United Kingdom. The couple's children, Prince Archie and Princess Lilibet, have been enrolled at British schools ahead of the new term in September, and the family will live at a private residence outside London. King Charles is said to welcome the chance to see more of his son's family, though the couple will not return as working members of the royal family. Ollie Barrett reports for FSN from outside Buckingham Palace.
5: This was a surprise even to the King, as far as we understand it, who we believe was told about this move on Sunday. It doesn't mean that Harry or Meghan are likely to resume their roles as part of the working royal family, but we do understand from royal sources that King Charles welcomes the opportunity to see more of Harry and Meghan and their family in a private and personal capacity.
4: US President Donald Trump has confirmed he plans to meet North Korean leader Kim Jong-un this year, with a possible summit on the sidelines of the APEC.

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5: Here we go, live from behind the cornpone curtain. It's Head On with Roxanne Kincaid. 3 hours of cussing and discussing with America's only liberal transbilly elitist right here, right now, on the Head On Radio Network. 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And now, from high in the hills of West By God, Virginia, here she is, Roxanne Kincaid.
1: Well, howdy. And here we go, off and running on this 14th day of August 2026. This is the Horn. Headon.live is where you'll find us on the interweb tubes. That's where you go if you'd like to be part of the merry, wacky, zany, real-time, madcap, multimedia extravaganza that is the Horn chat room in the 3 hours in which this program is live, Monday through Friday, 5 to 8 p.m. Eastern Daylight Time, 2 to 5 p.m. Pacific Daylight Time, all time zones in between in the great globe round, and whatever time it is when you're listening to the podcast. It's Friday on the front porch, y'all. Yes, indeed. I see Ralphs and Roger there in the chat room, hopefully in about an hour or so. We'll go over the river and through the woods to the old holler tree that we sublet from the Keebler Elves and cuss and discuss the issues of the week, whatever whatever has caught your fancy, whatever is on the collective horn hive mind, and just see what we've got going on. If you're listening live, feel free, please, to jump into the conversation. It's always great to hear new voices on the front porch. Saying it's not very difficult at all. There's a button at the top of headon.live, and it will take you into the aforementioned old holler tree where we keep the extraordinary, ordinary round table around which we gather each and every Friday. Hi, I'm Roxanne. And, before I get into medias res, every program here at the Horn begins with gratitude, and this program is no different. And so, consequently, thanks go out to our 14th day of the month subscribers and contributors via PayPal. Thank you, Matt in San Francisco. Thank you, Ralphs. Thank you, Paul. And thanks everybody who keeps this program going, keeps us on the air, and keeps this little conversation continuing. Thank you so much. The funding deficit for August so far is now, we've crossed the dreaded $2,000 mark, so that means that we're more like a week and a half unfunded. Looking at the calendar, that means we're unfunded for all of this week, as well as last Friday, Thursday, and last Thursday and Friday. So that's tough. If we could somehow or another muster up a miracle, and finish funding for last week, that would be grand. The number is 2165, and the bills, they are awaiting And despite the fact that some of these utilities here in the mountain fastness of central Appalachia have a real hard time keeping the juice on, they nonetheless are really good at demanding their exorbitant fees. Our rates are going up constantly because, well, we have to subsidize the coal industry as well as the data center industry. Yeah. So, by the way, Ralph's challenge is still on the table. If we can raise, if somebody kicks in $25 to go with Ralph's $25, we'll be down to $21.15. And, oh gosh, if we could stay, at one point I was saying if we could stay under $1,500, if we could stay under a week unfunded, now I'm just, can we stay under $2,000? Of course, that would mean getting us all the way down. Well, that would mean basically raising $465 this evening. And girl can hope. Yeah. But anyway, that's where things stand in terms of just keeping the program going. It was another one of those the lightning bolt dodging days here in almost level west by Cold Trump Virginia, Stan. I told Brother Deacon Asa earlier today, I said, well, same, different day. Here we are, dodging lightning bolts like something in ancient Greek mythology. The power blinked frequently throughout the afternoon. I was like, oh, come on. Don't do this. Let's just go ahead and be able to have a full week's programming. And so it appears we will. But the standard disclaimer applies. If the program disappears all of a sudden, you'll know that Appalachian Power has once again run under the bed like a terrified chihuahua trying to pass a peach pit. Yeah. But let's see. Let's start on the lighter side, shall we? The password, aid. Huh. Aid, as in marital aid. I don't set out to make this program the focus on prurient issues, but you're going to have that when you have an obscene, vile, filthy, disgusting, perverted, rapey, maladministration in power. And so it is that a member of the MAGIT administration, Lynn Patton, who for eons now, it would seem, has been a diehard supporter of Marcus Aurelius. Well, there's a video. There was a video shot by her buddy, a lobbyist from D.C. named Ryan Coyne. And here's the thing: it was shot after, just hours after, a black tie charity gala at MAGA-Loco. That was held for a children's cancer hospital. And so, apparently, Lynn Patton was, and this is a complicated biochemical term, shit-faced. She's 52, by the way. She was so drunk she was slurring. And they were playing a game of boys will be boys. They were playing a game of keep away with Lynn's Bob. You know, Bob. Battery-operated boyfriend. And so they're tossing the the electric dingus from one person to another as Lynn Patton squeals and screeches. Ashley, get it. Ryan, get it. Stop. Not any of us. Not any of us. Coin, meanwhile, is narrating the video, and he says, Caroline's vibrator's on the loose. So it wasn't Lynn's, I guess. It was Caroline's. Caroline's? Caroline. No, couldn't be that Caroline, could it? No. The Daily Mail, of course, that sleazy tabloid, got hold of the video. And, just as an aside, I've always had warm feelings for what I thought was the good work, angelic work, really, of St. Jude's Children's Hospital in Memphis. Maybe not so much anymore. Because that's who the gala was for at MAGA Loco. It was hosted by a dodge called Curativity. It wasn't always known as Curativity. It used to just be known as the Eric Trump Foundation. You know, another one of the Trump family's sleazy dodges. And, of course, it all took place aboard a yacht. Explaining why what was going on was going on. Well, one of the people on the yacht said, well, you know, they needed a pat. This is sickening. This is just disgusting. Repulsive. They needed a palate cleanser from kids with cancer, so they decided to go to the strip club. Well, I mean, they're maggots. So it's natural that the hearing about children would make them think about sex. And trying to dodge bullets, as it were. When the Daily Beast made inquiry of the White House, a White House spokescreep said, Lynn Patton consults with White House counsel to maintain all required ethical standards and is fiscally responsible for all her own residences. What's that got to do with playing a game of hot potato with a dildo? Yeah. And, of course, she's very close, Lynn is, with Eric and Lara Biavowal Trump. Jesus, these people. Oh, we needed a palate cleanser after all those kids with cancer, so we went to the strip club. Yeah. And I'm not being a prude here, but God damn. Well, you know, it's who they are. Sex pests, creeps. Every last one of them. Yeah. So, there's that. And, I don't know how much better it's going to get as we go through the program. So, shit-faced and playing with a dildo. Don't get our faces on camera! That was another part of it, yeah. And, speaking of Trump's spawn, well, the lawyers for the BBC and their process servers in particularly, well, got, well, they were interfered with by the fucking cops when they were trying to serve Precious Princess Ivanka My Daddy Trump Kushner and Jared Kushner at their home in Miami. The BBC was trying to serve Jared and Ivanka in relation to the $10 billion lawsuit that Orange Julius Geezer filed against the Beeb. It was a subpoena, a deposition subpoena, and a subpoena ducis tecum in terms of testimony. They want the testimony of Jared and Ivanka relative to what nitwit Nero's intentions were when he fired up his mouth-walking, knuckle-breathing base prior to the domestic terror attack on the Capitol of January 6, 2021. Because, among other things, according to evidence uncovered by the January 6th committee, both of those horrible human beings were with Geezer Disgustus when he was writing his speech that he was going to give to the assembled domestic terrorists. And the other thing they want to get on the record is the fact that it was Jared Kushner who drafted the statement half-heartedly condemning the violence of that domestic terror attack. They've been trying to serve them for months. Back in May, Secret Service lawyer Troy Epstein said, the United States Secret Service is an agency of the United States government is not authorized to accept service of these subpoenas for these individuals. Uh-huh. And basically, people like Jared, Ivanka, Trader Tot, Eric the Dumber, are all trying to evade service. The legal team won't accept service. And now the cops are intervening at the Trump or the Kushner home. They're desperate to keep the BBC from being able to engage in, well, you know, discovery. Yeah. Mm-hmm. So eventually, because of these evasive tactics, the BBC will seek permission from the federal court to serve them by mail. Because they're, well, they're dirtbags and slimeballs who simply won't participate in a process that their own daddy began. Because, of course, the BBC runs a pretty good chance of exposing the entire filthy dodge. Yeah. I don't know if they're trying to get apparently they're primarily only after Trader Tot and Ivanka and Jared. I guess they're not interested in Eric the Dumber. Maybe he wasn't there that day. I don't know. The end of the week. Oh, and just checking in with some messages here. Come on. There we go. And, oh, doggone it. Oh, thank you very kindly to Sylvie. Sylvie taking out some of Ralph's challenge. All who celebrate my imminent return, Sylvie says, donate $10. All who dread my imminent return, donate $10. Surrealists, donate 40 quatloos. So we got $15 to go on Ralph's challenge, and well, if we had a flurry of $10 contributions this evening, we might we could conceivably get down to $1,500 again. I mean, that's a lot. That would be $665. Yeah, and Ralph's has another challenge on the table. So a total of total of $50 in challenges, of which 35 remain. Thank you, Ralphs. Thank you. And this latest challenge is in honor of Taylor Swift coming out in support of Abdul El Sayed. I'm trying to say that. I think I'm getting close and getting comfortable, Joy. Again, thanks for the heads up. But yeah, Taylor Swift has decided she's an Abdul fan. Because he's awfully doggone impressive. Yeah. The news story noted that he was seen dancing to a Taylor Swift song after the White House pulled her music from their own sleazy videos. He can actually dance, too. He doesn't do the double jack-off dance, said one person. He looks better than Trump, too. But people are guessing that she supports him because he's getting to use her music and Nitwit Nero doesn't.

So, yeah, the video of him busting a move, as they say, is pretty fun. Thanks, Ralph. Thanks for the challenge. So, yeah, $35. Could we do that and turn that into, well, all total, it would turn into $100, and that would get us down to, what, 2065? That would be grand if we could. Thank you, Ralph. Thank you so much. And let's see. Ah, she dodged it. Cynthia writes in, jury duty. Quote, you are released from jury duty at this time. Your service for this summons is deemed complete, and you will receive a 12-month exemption. Thank you for your services to the court. Yay! Now, don't get me wrong, jury duty is important to do. I'm glad to serve the court when called, and serving on a jury can be fascinating as all hell, but yay! I think I'll go to Costco and buy a steelhead trout fillet and smoke it tomorrow. I haven't had one in the longest time, like last year. You go, girl. You do that. And that's going to be so, so yummy. And from Sylvie, from the Committee for Surrealism in Everyday Life, your wish is my command. I may begin having Fridays off, which means once a week I can, once again, inflict my wit and trenchant observations, citations of surrealism and worse, or, I mean, more. Wonderful. I'm so glad to know you're out there, Sylvie. It makes the... You make the program more fun. You truly do. And I appreciate your wit and your biting sarcasm. Mm-hmm. Your puns, your wordplay. Yeah. We talked yesterday. Well, let me go back just a minute. I had a note come in from Billable Rick just as the program closed. Oh, and thank you to Frank Fab. Fab signed up over at Patreon as a subscriber. Thank you so much. Much appreciated, Frank. And there's the message from Billable. Patriot Games. Why did Trump name this festival after the 1992 movie starring Harrison Ford? He has no original idea in his orange noggin. No, and frankly, he's getting further and further afield from anything in the present. It witnesses use of becocked. He might have heard his illegal immigrant mama use that back in the day. Notice the reason I say that, you know, illegal immigrant, was because she came over on a holiday visa. And then she started shtipping Mr. Trump. And the next thing you know, it was a permanent holiday. Funny how that works. Isn't it? And Lee in New York pointing out from the conversation we had yesterday, I just breezed past the USS Doris Miller in being in about halfway completed and affected by Nitwit Nero's screeching about, I want him to put back the goddamn steam for the catapults on the carriers. I predicted that Whiskey Pete Keg Breath would order the ship be renamed because Doris Miller and, well, Lee in New York caught that right quick and said, I expect he doesn't know the sailor was a cis male. If told he was male, he'll probably rant about the transes. Yeah, I did know, but I don't count on the maggots to know much of anything. But you see, there's a couple of reasons that Whiskey Pete will probably want to change the name. He was known as Dory. In 1942, he became the first black sailor to receive the Navy Cross
and was nominated for the Medal of Honor, as is so, as was almost always the case in the armed services during World War II, particularly in the Navy. He wasn't allowed to serve in combat positions, but he was in fact a mess attendant second class. And he was stationed aboard the USS West Virginia, whose bell is still proudly displayed on the downtown campus of my beloved alma mater, Harvard on the Mon. And during the attack on Pearl Harbor, he carried wounded sailors to safety aboard ship, and then turned around and manned an anti-aircraft gun and managed to shoot down, one of the few that was, managed to shoot down at least one Japanese aircraft, and quite possibly 4 to 6. Admiral Chester Nimitz gave him the Navy Cross on May the 27th, 1942. A congressman from Michigan and one from New York also nominated him for the Congressional Medal of Honor. But Frank Knox, the Secretary of the Navy at the time, who was an unrepentant racist, who was opposed to African Americans serving in the Navy in any combat role whatsoever, put the kibosh on the Medal of Honor. But that aircraft carrier will be named for him, at least as it stands at present, until Whiskey Pete can find maybe a Confederate general to name it after, or maybe a Confederate sea captain. How about the Sims? Yeah, Raphael Sims, wasn't that his name? Yeah. But that brings us back to a story that Ralphs made mention of. Senator Mark Kelly of Arizona has decided to weigh in on the catapult controversy. It's not a controversy. Nitwit Nero's just a stupid old man who's never been in harm's way in his life. Frankly, I expect him to give himself the Congressional Medal of Honor or demand it from the Congress for his heroism in hiding out in a catering container back when he was fleeing Turkey, when himself the Congressional Medal of Honor or demand it from the Congress for his heroism in hiding out in a catering container

0: good for you, Senator Kelly. Reminder. As Shakespeare said, a hero dies but once. A coward dies a thousand deaths. And quite possibly one of the things that most dogs nitwit Nero, well, Peggy Nooner, who used to write speeches for old 666 himself, Ronald Wilson Reagan, says that one of the things that most unsettles Orange Julius Geezer is what she called his real fear of boredom. The opinion piece was published in the Wall Street Journal, where she said that if he looks as if he doesn't know what his next move is, he's uncertain, he doesn't look competent, he's always had a hearty appetite for combat. Oh, bullshit, Peggums. Maybe he's always had a hearty appetite for gossipy squabbles, perhaps. Or are we counting pulling the hair out of his first wife's head as combat? He's always had a hearty appetite for combat, and there's no reason to believe that will change. Combat is his default political mode. But everyone knows a post-Trump world is coming about 2 years after the November election, and he already looks restless. He creates drama or a crisis, arouses a counterforce, attacks this new enemy, experiences fear. Will my luck hold? Defeats the new enemy, feels relief, relaxes, then restless again, and on the prowl, he creates new drama. Come on, Peggums! You're bound to have known people like that besides Nitwit Nero. I mean, That's just a speed freak, isn't it? Right? Yeah. And she cites a quote from that profit magnet. The book by Jonathan Swan and Maggie Haberman, where apparently he has a chit-chat with testicle-toasting Tuckio Rose Carlson ahead of his attack, his underhanded sneak attack on Iran, where he told Tuckio Rose,
1: "I know you're worried about it, but it's going to be okay. Because it always is."
0: Jesus, that's like the line from Shakespeare in Love. And it all works out. How do you know? How? I don't know. It's a mystery. Right. An 80-year-old, demented, speed freak. Tell me how that works out well for this once great nation. Yeah. As to fighter jets, Jeremy points out many of the now recently retired fighter jets had an anti-collision system that spoke to you if you got too close to the ground or too steep a dive. You think Keg Breath knows they were all voiced by a human woman? Well, they won't be anymore. They'll be voiced by a man, absolutely maxed out to the gills on testosterone. Pathetic. Didn't know that, Jeremy. Yeah. And Cuba Gooding Jr., Jeremy tells me, played Dory. In the Pearl Harbor film. Yeah. But he isn't named. Yeah. Thank you. And from...

0: from Cynthia. Just now back from Costco, so I missed everything up till now. I'll try to stream that missing part later, so make sure to post it. I always do. As Sylvie, Donald Trump's bravery, he should receive the Congressional Medal of Honor for his headlong flight down to the bunker beneath the White House several years ago. Those stairs are slippery, and oak clusters for throwing his shoulder, patting himself on the back. Yeah. Jesus. Hey, what a hero. Absolutely. And men now in England, abed in England, shall think themselves cowards that were not with us this day, this St. Crispin's Day.
1: What? Crispies? I love Crispies. Rice Crispies? Yeah, I like the Cocoa Crispies best.
0: More gossip over Caroline Real Poo Poo, Leave It Alone. The Daily Mail, there's that gossip rag again, saying that she wanted to get out and not have Nitwit Nero hate her because some source, whatever that means where the Daily Mail is concerned, told them first week back she realized she wasn't feeling it anymore. And feeling what? Yeah, well, maybe the diaper nanny was feeling it more than she was. Trump really didn't want her to leave, as he actually trusts her and doesn't like having to deal with new people in his circle when he wants to focus on getting stuff done in his time left in office. Oh, please. He's run off to the Supreme Court saying, I want to build my ballroom, goddammit. Rubber stamp me like you always do, you bastards. So, well, Caroline, how can we miss you if you won't leave? But that's not the only... I talked yesterday about another member of the maggot maladministration who's calling it quits, and now we have a third one. Today, White House Deputy National Security Advisor Andy Baker declared that he's bailing out, again, posting the smarmy, slimy, what an honor, blah, blah, blah name.
1: This has been an amazing journey. I'm proud of everything we've achieved, and, of course, I'm incredibly grateful to the President, Vice President, and Secretary,
0: meaning little Marco, yeah. And Baker has been involved with the interactions with Iran, trying to extricate his orange daddy from the hell of his own making. He was involved in a group chat about attacks on Yemen. And apparently he was of critical importance to the J.D. Egg. And now, now he's going to bail. He's not going to stick around to be potentially national security advisor to a Vance presidency. There's a bunch of them bailing, really. Let's see. Former Deputy White House Press Secretary Abigail Jackson put wings to heel back in July. Leah Barden, formerly the Director of Cabinet Affairs, took off in April to join a for-profit PR firm. Yeah. So they offered up praises for Andy Baker today. The J.D. Egg saying,
2: Andy is an exceptionally gifted, deeply thoughtful advisor who served the President and me with distinction. He's been an indispensable member of our administration's national security team. We couldn't have fucked up things half as badly as we fucked up without him.
0: I added that last part. Yeah. Oh, and some activity in a federal court today. Dateline from the Associated Press, New York. In a hastily arranged hearing, Luigi Mangione entered a guilty plea today to federal stalking charges for having killed United Healthcare CEO Brian Thompson. He marched right into court and said, on the morning of December 4th, 2024, I shot Mr. Thompson in Manhattan. I thought he shot him in the back. And he died. And it has come out since then that he had done some intel on Brian Thompson. He found out about the shareholder event by contacting United ahead of time, claiming that he was an investor at a multi-billion-dollar firm. Yeah. They're going to try to put Luigi away for life. Sentencing is set for December 18th. U.S. District Judge Margaret M. Garnett presided. She asked him if he understood that he could be looking at life behind bars, and he said, yes. The Thompson family, remember, they were... Brian was living apart from his wife and kids. They had separate matching mansions. And his family said, well, this is an important step toward justice. And, of course, he's still facing a prosecution in New York. His lawyers have moved to dismiss that one. And, in fact, the federal murder charge was dismissed because, well, this DOJ fucked it up. There was no plea deal or anything. He just said, hey, I want to plead guilty. His lawyers are trying to get the New York murder charge thrown out on double jeopardy grounds. And apparently, in New York, those double jeopardy provisions can take effect if a prior prosecution ends with a guilty plea. As for why he did it, well, said to the court today that he had endured years upon years of severe pain from a broken back and had been destroyed by trying to negotiate the machinations and deliberately Byzantine processes of the for-profit health insurance system. His lawyer said that he believed the system had failed him and destroyed his life. New York Police Commissioner Jessica Tisch felt like she had to get her two cents worth in, saying, to those who idolize Luigi Mangione, I say this. Violence is not a cause. Murder is not a message. And a killer is certainly not a hero. Meanwhile, the competency questionable U.S. attorney said, yeah, there can be no celebrity in assassination. I the company for its part, said, Brian Thompson's death devastated everyone who knew and loved him. We thank law enforcement for bringing him to justice. And I'm sure there are some bloodthirsty assholes who are pissed off at, I don't know, maybe Tommy the Tuber down in Alabama will say, well, we need to bring him down here to Alabama, and we'll try him, and then we'll put a bag over his head and choke him to fucking death. Yo, war damn eagle. Assholes. Micah with a note saying, he was right. They do violence on us, and yes, he is a hero, so far as I'm concerned. Don't blame you saying that. And I did not know this. I'm being, I'm getting an education on the female voice on the aircraft. Jeremy said they used a female voice, I believe, called Peggy, maybe, and no, it wasn't Peggy. They did it because of years of research. They found that pilots, when they were under stress, needed to pay attention to immediately. They responded better to a female voice than that of a man. Lee pointing out it was only a problem for Kirk in the episode Tomorrow is Yesterday, where Spock explains that the computer had recently been overhauled on the female-dominated planet Signet 14, who thought the computer needed a personality. Computed deer, signed Lee at Memory Alpha. There's a reason she's a woman, says Micah. The oral warning system, also known as Bitching Betty. And the woman who voiced it at Boeing recently retired. Pull up, needle dick, pull up. Just, yeah, keeping the flyboys humble. And so we're approaching the top of the hour. Well, and let's see, $35 is what we need to raise to complete Ralph's challenges. That'd get us down to 2065. Every dime matters at this point. So thanks to anyone who decides to jump in, much appreciated. And what's this? Yesterday, Whiskey Pete Keg Breath had an absolutely bizarre appearance before media. And they wanted to talk to him about the USS Abraham Lincoln. And he kind of lost it. Began raving and waving his arms. We make sure that every ship, every crew, every captain has everything we can provide them at every single moment. Gavin Newsom saw the carrying on and went over to what used to be Twitter and said, he's delusional, manic, agitated. Has Pete Hegseth done a drug test lately? Why are the results not public? Good question, Gavin. Yeah, you decide. He was in Panama. He can't find a necktie. He's got a blue jacket on and a blue and white striped Oxford collar shirt. And I guess after the whole rubbing snot through his hair fiasco. He's got a ball cap on to maybe keep him from doing that. You see, you have to keep these little puzzle pieces laying around so that you can put them together. Because as I noted when we saw when I saw the video, maybe you've seen it since, of him rubbing the snot into his hair, I was immediately struck by the fact that's kind of a classic cokehead behavior. Yeah. And after everybody who saw that cringed all the way down to their toenails, well, he shows up in Panama with a ball cap on. The account over on X called Republicans Against Trump noted, Pete Hegseth rejected reports of worsening conditions aboard the USS Abraham Lincoln, including a sailor going overboard and declining crew mental health, calling the reports completely misrepresented.
3: Completely misrepresented. Listen, we make sure at every ship, every crew, every captain has everything we can provide them at every single moment. Some deployments are longer than others, and I have more respect and gratitude for those sailors than anybody. What they do in those high seas and those austere conditions with less port calls, it's incredible. I mean, Americans don't understand what it's like to do that. So as someone who's not been on a ship like that, but been on long deployments, I feel it. I want them home as soon as everybody else do. I want folks rotated as quickly as possible. I want the best for them. My commanders know that. Our service secretaries know.
0: His commanders. Yeah. Oh, yeah, I've never been there. Really? You provide everything that the sailors need? Then why were they getting a half a cup of rice and two rancid tortillas and calling it chow? Is Halliburton in charge again?
2: I'll take a Halliburton with the Halliburger with cheese.
0: Oh, that'll be $29.
3: Know that. The president expects that. And so to that crew and to all those crews, we're going to do everything we can for you. And we are so grateful for their dedication of that crew and others. They've held the line for the country, and they've done a fantastic job.
0: I don't think there was a word of truth in that, but by God, he does seem a little bit, he seems like he might be under the influence of some Bolivian marching powder, that's for sure. He's positively manic in that video. Of course, his ex-wife told the FBI he drinks more often than he doesn't. His colleagues on the couch over at Fox News TV Radio Rwanda said he stank of booze before he'd go on air. And he swore he would get on the wagon if he got to be Secretary of Defense. Anybody believe that? I mean, buying a shit ton of crab legs and lobsters. I was chatting yesterday with a woman who said, you know, I gotta be careful. She said, do you ever go to Shein or Temu? I kind of nodded my little head. I don't. But she said, I got a package the other day, and I looked at it and went, when did I order that? And then she said, oh dear. Yeah, never Temu after midnight. I'll bet you. Never get shit-faced, Whiskey Pete, and start ordering lobster and king crab and booze for the Pentagon. That is to say, you, when you are in your cups. And, of course, part and parcel of why the sailors aboard the Lincoln are in the fucked up circumstances that they are is because he told his orange daddy, oh, we can whip that Iranian ass in no time at all, daddy. We'll just bomb the shit out of them, and then they'll just, like, give up, you know?
1: Dude, it's going to be so cool. Yeah.
0: And, you know, the snot in the hair, and then boom. Jesus. And from Cynthia, unlike Brian Thompson, Luigi didn't get to make a big handsome profit for his murder. Yeah, how many mansions does he have? Like zero, I'm sure, versus... Yeah, but, well... Now, the Bible verse says, in my Father's house are many mansions. I don't think Brian Thompson got a mansion. I think he got a little sulfur and brimstone cubicle. How about you? Then this. The trip off the rails just gets longer and further away from reality. Garden City, New York was the scene today for Nitwit Nero to offer up some random ramblings. The David S. Mack Center for Training and Intelligence. Intelligence? Well, he had no business there. And, of course, more barking and grunting and hooting about how Iran is just, they're losing.
1: They're losing so bigly.
0: But, in particular, one little item.
4: And which is being very badly defeated.
0: Iran, which is being very badly defeated. When back in March he said they already had been. And a few chuckleheads there in the crowd, it looks like a bunch of cops, were clapping for him.
4: And which is being very badly defeated. Pretty soon I'll be declaring the Hormuz Strait a territory of the United States. Essentially, that's what it is. We have the blockade. No ships get through unless we want them to. But, and how about Venezuela? Venezuela was a one-day war. And now...
0: America calling.
1: The Hormuz Strait is going to be an American territory.
0: He's just babbling at this point. The purpose for it all was to campaign for the Republican candidate for governor, Bruce Blakeman. And I guess that's why there were so many ACABs there. They're pretty little white gloves. So one wonders if that's like Infrastructure Week. And of course, he looked terrible. Another bad hair day for him. God. Well, as that one guy on social media says, it could happen at any minute. We know what it means. From Sylvie. If Papa Trump had a warning system, don't we wish, Fred Trump could have used this, a loud, urgent female voice back in 1945. Orgasm imminent. Pull out. Pull out. Cynthia says, I expect old Whiskey Pete is drinking stuff like this on the taxpayer dime. 1972 Glenn Grant 41-year-old Tantalus by Duncan Taylor. Speyside single malt scotch whiskey at $3,999.99 a bottle. Through a swirly straw. Cynthia asking, why are so many Americans so fucking stupid? Well, it's by design. When you stop teaching the things that young people need to begin their adult lives, they become much more manipulable.

0: Right. Okay. Well, we are into the second hour of the program. I suggest we go over the river and through the woods to the old holler tree that we sublet from the Keebler Elves and see who's there for the conversation this evening. Okay, everybody into the room. Let's have a Jim Dandy this evening. Hey, Jeremy, how are you?
1: Get yourself.
0: Among the living.
1: Yeah, well, I say pretty good. I'm trying to keep upbeat nature, but I guess really good answer is woke up this side of the dirt, so I'm still winning, I guess, technically. But I'm trying to think.
0: I confess, I'm ready for a weekend.
1: I've got a long weekend coming in 2 weeks. Taking my last week of the vacations for the year off, so I planned it well. I didn't realize it that school is back in that week, so there'll be no kids around. Most people are back to work, no school vacations, so I'll have the week to myself, do whatever I want. So that'll be nice. Trying to think. I don't know. I'm exhausted. Really don't have a ton of updates. We heard from Park lawyer about the tax problem, and he said kind of what I thought he was going to say. They filed 400 complaints to the town, and the town automatically said, nope, we're right, you're wrong, which was to be expected. I mean, they didn't expect the town to fold, saying we did something kind of shiesty right off the bat. So he said this will probably take 6 to 7 months. They'll probably end up in a superior court somewhere, unfortunately, or the tax board or something like that. And just said, unfortunately, that means keep paying your taxes as normal. And there's a lot of people that live where I do, not me so much. I mean, I guess I'm on a fixed income, but not like a retired person who lives on $1,100 a month in Social Security. Telling them they have to pay an extra, you know, $600 every 2 to 3 months for their taxes is going to hurt them a lot more than it will me. It's going to suck for me, too, but I mean, it's going to hurt a lot of people. And I mean, my taxes went up as much as my parents did, essentially, and they have a 4-bedroom house. And own their land. So there's that. But why complain? Just pay them and hopefully the lawyer wins. I think they will eventually. I think it's a strong case. But other than that, things are what they are. I mean, pretty burned out from the news cycle. I still think we'll do particularly well in November. I say that hesitating after what happened with Kamala, but if it feels different this time in terms of seeing elections are going on, my own, you know, personal elections here in the state, how a lot of the people who claimed, you know, this person go, that person go, were soundly defeated. And they're saying nationally, so far this year, Democrats are turning like they need to turn out. They're turning out in huge numbers, more than they normally do. It's usually only on, like, a big election that they do. So we'll see. We'll see if it carries through or if people get too cocky and figure we don't need to help anymore and I'll just sit home tonight. Hopefully it doesn't happen.
0: Well, I can even sense a little bit of that here in West Virginia, Jeremy. And oddly enough, the thing that seems to have really pissed people off is what I was talking about with the clothing vouchers. There seems to be a groundswell of absolute disgust over it. And the maggot legislature is trying desperately to spin it any way except where it would be, it would put responsibility upon them.
1: It's a clothing voucher, a West Virginia thing? I've never heard of such a thing. Explain, please.
0: Oh, you must have missed it the other night. Every fall, for as long as I can remember, families who qualify, and it's income-based, got a $200 clothing voucher per child so that they could go back to school shopping. And so the kids could show up in school with clothing that actually fits, because you know kids grow, like, you know, that's the nature of having kids. And the government, the state government, fucked up so badly this year under Fatty Patty, the pill rolling Trenton troll, that the money wasn't there for everybody who needed it. And, of course, you know, these are working families, Jeremy. These aren't just people, laying around six to a bed like Charlie Bucket and his family and Willy Wonka. There are people, you know, there are people who work at Walmart, who work at KFC, who, you know, work at Jiffy Lube and whatnot, and still don't make enough money to get to the end of the month. And there were, you know, I'm sure there were Trump voters and Republican voters among them because, well, we're particularly good at that here in West Virginia, voting against our own interests, as troublesome as that phrase may be. But people are pissed, especially in light of the fact that we dropped $2 million on a July 4th celebration that, just to please Nitwit Nero, $360,000 of which Morrissey said, well, that's all the Ferris wheel costed was $360,000.
1: Yeah. I'm sure $200 is a lot for people who have little or nothing. I'm sure it is. But me personally, I spend $200 a week at least on average on groceries, probably more. And that's not eating particularly
0: healthy.
1: Yeah,
0: well, that's the whole thing. That's the whole thing. $200 is not a lot. But, you know, right. Socks, underwear, a couple pairs of jeans, a few shirts, probably at least $50 just for a pair of shoes to get through the year and hope that Junior's feet don't grow again for a while, at least for the year.
1: Last year, I replenished my shorts because they were slowly rotting away, and that was before a lot of tariffs kicked in from out of the country, and most of our clothes are made in India and other places. And I bet I spent, you know, somewhere in the neighborhood of $200-$300 on about four pairs of shorts and I think some new socks. I mean, it wasn't much. I mean, it doesn't get you much anymore. It's really a piddly amount when you think about it. But at least it's something for families who have little or nothing to give to their kids and they're, you know, don't have to go to school with holy clothes and socks like I do with holes in the toes because they're too lazy to buy new ones. But anyway, I'm going to probably go back to work because this is my first week in over a month and a half where I'm not going to have to work this weekend. So I'm going to enjoy it. And it is what it is. So I'll let Roger take over unless I can think of something later on. I'm pretty tired and worn out, honestly. I'm out of topics.
0: I get it. I really do. I think I probably got a little burnout of my own. Desperately need a vacation. Can't take one.
1: How can you not be when you're just like the rest of us, for the most part, in the fact that you're not someone who can't not be in the know? You don't have to know at all, but you know enough that you never fully get dipped out of this, and it burns through you. It really does, unfortunately.
0: It does. It does. Okay, Jeremy. Well, I'm sure you'll check in as the conversation goes on.
1: I would never make another comment. I'll just be quiet from here on out. I'd never say another comment.
0: So let's see what Roger's got. Hey, Roger.
2: Hello. Not a whole hell of a lot. I do have two ears of corn sitting in a 5% brine, and another two ears that I shaved off, also in the same brine, to see how this fermented corn's going to do. But I had to go buy them because I don't have any corn yet, but anyhow, it'll be interesting. They've started working. I just put them down yesterday, and they're starting to show a little bit of activity. So,
0: did you blanch them or parboil them first?
2: No.
0: You wanted to do that.
2: Oh. Why?
0: Because it makes them a little more tender and for eating off the cob.
2: Well, my thought process was if I blanched them, I'd probably be destroying the organisms they need to get the fermentation started.
0: It always worked for my grandma.
2: Okay, well, I didn't have any active sauerkraut numbers going to inoculate the brine, so I was depending on the naturally occurring things to to get the fermentation going. We'll see what happens.
0: Well, I mean, there are wild yeasts inside the germ of the corn.
2: Well, we'll see what's happening. But next week I won't be able to give a report because next Friday I'm going to be down camping at Crater Lake National Park.
0: Oh, how cool.
2: So, another one of those out in the middle of nowhere. I doubt there'll be any reception, but we'll see. We're leaving on Tuesday, coming home on Saturday. So,
0: oh, that'll be delightful and interesting. You mentioned Crater Lake because at the beginning of a book called When They Severed Earth from Sky, which is an examination of how myths actually contain a kernel of truth that, when the myth is first promulgated, can be understood within the culture that generated the myth, but eventually, like a few generations later, it's just an interesting story. A myth about how Crater Lake came to be features prominently at the beginning of the book from the indigenous people of the area. And it was such that, oh, gosh, I think back in the 19th century, one of the members of the tribe was able to explain to an ethnographer exactly what the myth was and what it meant. And it's absolutely fascinating.
2: Well, one of the things about Crater Lake is it was a mountain that kind of did what Mount St. Helens did, but instead of blowing out a side, it just blew the whole top out and didn't blow out the side. And now Crater Lake is one of the clearest, cleanest bodies of water in the world. There is no outlet to Crater Lake. It's all been filled by precipitation that fell within the rim. And when the snow melts, it goes into Crater Lake. And, God, I forget how deep it is. Something like 1,200 feet deep. And it's now reached its equilibrium state, where over the summer, enough water evaporates out to allow for the water that melts in the spring into the lake. So the lake level goes up and down a bit, but it's stabilized at what it is now. And then after the first big explosion, a little bit of it, of the eruption kept going. So there's an island out in the middle of the lake. Well, it's not really the middle, it's off to the side. It's still an island, which is the last eruption was that island breaking the surface of the lake and forming the island. But it's an interesting number. One thing we're worried about right now is any lightning storms that come through, if they don't come with rain, it's guaranteed to start more fires. And we've been lucky here. We've only had a couple of days of smoke that's been bad. But we're keeping a real close eye on it, because if there's a fire gets started down there, I'm not going to go down to hazardous air condition. We'd either find someplace else to go or just not go. But I'm looking forward to it.
0: I'd love to see something like that.
2: I've always enjoyed Crater Lake. My first memories of it are with my grandparents and my parents. And we went there on a trip one time. And the lodge that's there is at something like 7,000-8,000 feet. I forget exactly. And I wasn't planning on talking about it, so I didn't look the shit up before I got on. But, I don't know, maybe I was 8, 9 years old. No. It was before I had polio, so it had to be before 1953. So I was under 8. But we went there, and Granny and Grandpa weren't feeling too good, and neither was Mom. And anyhow, we ate dinner, and they gave me a child's portion like you normally would for a young kid. And I think it was 3 baked potatoes I ate in addition to my dinner, because when Granny and Grandpa didn't want to finish their baked potato, I volunteered, and the other one came from somewhere. So I didn't have any effect of the altitude sickness at all, but everybody else did. Mom and Dad just could not stop telling that story. And then when we first came up here to Oregon, Patricia and I went for a visit with her brother, and we've been back a couple of times. It's always beautiful. It's always enjoyable, and you always see something new. And this time, rather than just a straight down I-5 and then over to Crater Lake, I'm going to make a circle trip out of it by heading east from here and then dropping south and come into Crater Lake. And then from Crater Lake, go west, hit I-5, and come back up I-5. And it'll be a fun number with kids and grandkids, and we're just going to have fun.
0: That sounds wonderful. Well, just to give you something to think about while you're gone, I did look up the book and the segment of the book that details the origin story of Crater Lake, according to the indigenous people, the Klamath people in particular. And it'll take a couple of minutes, but just to share it, because I find it so daggum fascinating. The story was recorded in 1865 and retold and examined by Clark in 1953. It just says, a long time ago, so long you cannot count it. And again, this is a tribal person recounting. The spirits of the earth and the sky, the spirits of the sea and the mountains, often came and talked with my people. Sometimes the chief of the below world came up from his home inside the earth and stood on top of the mountain, the high mountain that used to be. One time when the chief of the below world was on the earth, he saw Loha, the daughter of the tribal chief. Loha was a beautiful maiden, tall and straight as the arrowwood. Her eyes were dark and piercing. Her hair was long and black and glossy. The chief of the below world saw her and fell in love with her. He told her of his love and asked her to return with him to his lodge inside the mountain. There, he said, she would live forever and forever. But Loha refused to go with him. Then the chief of the below world sent one of his warriors to a feast of the tribe to plead for him and to arrange for a marriage with Loha. But again the maiden refused, and the wise men of the council would not command her to go. When the messenger returned to the middle of the mountain and reported the maiden's answer, the chief of the below world was very angry. In a voice like thunder, he swore he would have revenge on the people of Loha, that he would destroy them with the curse of fire. Raging and thundering, he rushed up through the opening and stood upon the top of the mountain. Then he saw the face of the chief of the above world shining among the stars that surrounded his home. Slowly, the mighty form of that chief descended from the sky and stood on the top of Mount Shasta. From their mountaintops, the two spirit chiefs began a furious battle. In a short time, all the spirits of earth and sky took part in the battle. Mountains shook and crumbled. Red-hot rocks as large as the hills hurtled through the skies. Burning ashes fell like rain. The chief of the below world spewed fire from his mouth. Like an ocean of flame, it devoured the forests on the mountains and in the valleys. On and on, the curse of fire swept until it reached the homes of the people. Fleeing in terror before it, the people found refuge in the waters of Klamath Lake. After a discussion, two medicine men, the oldest and most revered of the Klamath people, rose from the water, lighted their pine torches, and started toward the mountain of the chief of the below world. From the waters of Klamath Lake, the people watched the flare of the torches move up the long ridge on the east side of the mountain to the top of the cliff, which hung over the entrance to the below world. There, the medicine men paused for a moment, watching the flames and smoke coming up through the opening. Then they lifted their burning torches high above their heads and jumped into the fiery pit as sacrifice. The chief of the above world, standing on Mount Shasta, saw the brave deed of the medicine men. He saw that it was good. Once more, the mountains shook. Once more, the earth trembled on its foundations. This time, the chief of the below world was driven into his home, and the top of the mountain fell upon him. When the morning sun rose, the high mountain was gone. The mountain which the chief of the below world had called his own no longer towered near Mount Shasta. The rain fell. For many years, rain fell in torrents and filled the great hole that was made when the mountain fell upon the chief of the below world. The curse of fire was lifted. Peace and quiet covered the earth. Never again did the chief of the below world come up from his home. Never again did his voice frighten the people. Now you understand why my people never visit the lake. Down through the ages we have heard this story. From father to son has come the warning. Look not upon the place. Look not upon the place, for it means death or everlasting sorrow.
1: I don't know it for a fact. I can't prove, but I just know. When the chief of the below world got together with Miss Loha, first thing he said was, below me.
0: Juvenile delinquent, I will pull this program over. I will. Don't test me.
1: Come on now, Robin. Come on. Come on.
0: But it's a brilliant explanation that could easily be understood for the volcanic eruption that it was by the people who were within living memory of it. And then eventually it becomes less and less recognizable. But it's fascinating to know that there's a... And then you have to deal with the fact of how long ago that volcano exploded. Then you realize the power of myth and memory. So for anybody interested, again, the book is called When They Severed Earth from Sky. It's an absolute... just a magnificent read. That deals with myth in the Mediterranean, in the Aegean, which of course had lots and lots of volcanic activity over the years. The eruption of what was then known as Thera and is today known as Santorini, somewhere around 1600 BCE. But so now you've got an origin story to contemplate when you get to Crater Lake, Roger.
2: Yeah, well, I just did a quick search. Crater Lake was formed some 7,000 years ago.
0: Yeah. And so that's amazing that story could be transmitted generationally. And, of course, those people were there 7,000 years ago.
2: Yeah, well, there's some very interesting geology, and I don't know what its date is, around Mount Shasta. I think it was a similar time period, you know, maybe 5, 6, 7 thousand years ago, when Shasta did a real blow up, and there are rock fields still visible to this day, spread out from Shasta, in the very upper reaches of the Sacramento River, of when it blew, and threw boulders, 30-40 miles. And those boulders are still sitting on the ground. And from certain viewpoints, you can look out and kind of see how they all just laid out from the last eruption of Shasta that did a similar blow up, as opposed to what we normally see from the Hawaiian volcanoes that simply pour out lava.
1: And some of those boulders are the size of houses. 34 miles.
0: Yeah, and if you
1: huge rocks,
0: and
1: huge.
0: If you notice from the myth, that's evidence of the war that took place between the chief of the below world and the chief of the above world.
2: Yeah,
0: because the chief of the above world was disgusted and came down, and stood and battled the chief of the below world, and he took up a position at the top of Shasta. Absolutely fascinating.
2: Well, I'll give me something to think about while I'm down there for cooking breakfast and dinners for the kids and grandkids.
0: Jude just said, I'll be up at Lake Quino. I don't know if I'm pronouncing that correctly. Quinault. An area is one of the remaining rainforests on this pale blue dot. And she says, enjoy, Roger. Oh yeah, that's just gorgeous.
2: There's nothing like the Pacific Northwest. I don't know whether you heard it or not, but Timberline Lodge had to be evacuated there last week. They saved it, but they evacuated it and had to fight fire around it. Oregon has had more acreage burned up to today than in any year ever previously. And the fire season's just really getting started.
0: Scary.
2: And unfortunately, a lot of them are arson. Majority are lightning, okay? The majority are, call it, naturally caused. But there are people setting fires just for the hell of it. And I can't understand it. I mean, why in all these tender, dry conditions somebody intentionally start a fire?
0: Stupidity.
2: It can't be like many, many years ago down in California, the California Forestry would hire people and pay them a pittance to be on standby. And once a fire got started, then they'd get hired and off they'd go and they'd make good money. And toward the end of the fire season, if there hadn't been very many fires, some of the people that were on that standby pay, as I say, a pittance to be on standby, they'd go start fires so they could get some money for the year. Because they weren't being paid enough to make it through, but they couldn't take any other job because they were on immediate recall to fight fire. So getting toward the end of the season, they went out and lit a fire or two to make sure they got called up to put the fire out. I just don't understand it. But then again, who knows? Anyhow, as to interesting stuff, let's see. Tomorrow, I'm headed up to a little town called Oak Ridge, where there's a fermentation pickling workshop.
0: Fun.
2: I'm going to drop in. And I didn't really sign up for it. They don't know I'm coming, but I'm going to go up with my sauerkraut pounders. And I've never been to the church where the classes go on up there in Oak Ridge. And I just, go up and say, here I am. If you need me, I can do it. And if you don't, well, I'll just sit and watch and enjoy the day up in Oak Ridge, which is I think the population is something like 700, 800 people in the town. So it's, one of those little wide spots in the road as you drive around rural Oregon. And then Sunday, one of the local wineries is having a British invasion, and they've got a band that does Beatles and a few other bands that I'm not a music person, so I don't know them all. But anyhow, and so our little British car club, they're reserving a spot on the lawn for us to park our cars to be part of this British invasion for the winery.
0: Oh, what a blast.
2: And, well, we go down to that same winery. They have a cherry blossom festival, and we show up, and we really don't put on a mini car show. We're just we all park together in the parking lot, and people that come for the cherry blossom festival get to walk around, look at the cars, and all that good kind of stuff. And so that's Saturday, today's Friday, that's Saturday, Sunday. Monday, I don't have anything to do. Tuesday, I've got a meeting and then go to Crater Lake, so I'm keeping busy in retirement.
0: Oh, you sound like you may be more busy in retirement than you were working.
2: Well, I'm still trying to figure out how I had time to go to work.
0: Yeah. Oh, you sound like you may be more busy in retirement than you were working.
2: Well, I'm still trying to figure out how I had time.

0: I grew up in absolutely the best period of time to be able to accumulate some familial wealth and a defined benefit retirement system. And thanks to Joe Biden, I'm finally getting my Social Security. So, you know, I'm not rich, but I'm able to not live on welfare.
1: Well, comfort. That's, you know, that's the key.
0: Yeah, wife and I are comfortable. At least we have air conditioning.
1: So I got to know, have you gotten into the canned tuna yet?
0: Well, we eat canned tuna kind of regularly.
1: Oh, okay. Well, you were talking about having done it recently, and well.
0: Oh, yeah, that was the August 1st workshop over in Mapleton. By the way, what's really fun is we went over, I'll get to the tuna in a second. We went over, but we got a campsite about 3 miles away from the school, so we didn't have to leave super early in the morning to get over there. I now have permission for any time I come over for a Saturday workshop at the school there, which we're using an elementary school cafeteria and that kind of thing. I now have permission to park my trailer where the school buses gather and dump off kids. So it's, you know, kind of a wide, nice, flat spot at the top of the hill. I now have permission to park my travel trailer there on Friday night to the workshop on Saturday. And so we'll just pull in. I don't have to worry about the next door neighbor with my generator to get the convection microwave oven going or keep the refrigerator cold or anything like that. And as long as I get there after school's out on a Friday and don't dump my wastewater on the ground, obviously I won't do that. But I no longer have to pay a $30 a night camping fee to teach the classes. I can just park on the school grounds, and it's, you can't see it from the road, and off nice and isolated. And so it makes it a worthwhile, and if we want to, we can drive over to the coast for dinner, and then that's about a 10-mile trip over the coast and from Mapleton, and go to a restaurant, eat dinner, come back, crawl into the little camping trailer, and get up in the morning and teach a class. As a matter of fact, we did 191 jars that day, and after they bought enough to make sure everybody got their tuna, all the people that signed up for the class. And when everything was all said and done, there were, I don't know, 35, 40 jars that we canned up extra after the class. And so all the people that went over to help teach it, we were asked who wants to. There were $4.93 fish price for the contents. So, you know, $5 a jar. And so Patricia and I said, yeah, we'll take some. So we ended up with, I think it's 8 jars of that tuna, which is just plain albacore. And I haven't opened any of them yet, but we will. Definitely will.
1: I have no doubt it'll be absolutely yummy.
0: Oh, yeah, it'll be good, but it'll sure beat chicken of the sea or any of the other brands that you go down to your local grocery store to buy.
1: Oh, without a doubt.
0: So much better. Well, I sent you one time, I think.
1: Yes, you did. And yeah. From the moment that I popped the top to the moment that we could see the shining bottom of the jar, you probably need really sensitive scientific instruments to be able to measure. I mean, it was fast.
0: Once people eat home canned tuna, they never want to go back to the store bought.
2: I just have to say, when you liberal communists, Marxists get your free Perkins box, you're ruining the world, damn it. You're not paying capitalism to do $30. You're ruining it for the rest of us.
0: But wait a minute. The campground was a county campground. Bro, that's not capitalist.
2: I'm just picking on you. I know.
0: I know you're picking on me. I'm just shoveling it back.
2: Okay, fair enough. I know what you're doing.
0: Well, now there was the $10 reservation fee because the county

0: contracts with somebody else to handle the bookings. Whereas if you just show up, it only costs you $20 to camp, but you're not guaranteed a spot. If you pay the reservation system a $10 fee, then it's a guaranteed spot and reserved for you. So, yeah, I guess I'm cheating the capitalists out of a little bit of money, but then, I'm sorry, fuck capitalism.
1: Yes, absolutely. Well, golly, I see that Christopher has joined in. You're early
2: hey,
1: this
2: everybody.
1: Evening, Christopher. Happy Friday, Christopher.
2: Yeah, got off of work a little bit early. I'm going to have to do a little bit later, but not much. So, yeah, it's a beautiful day out, and up the my porch a little bit, my deck. Something's wrong with my phone. It ran out of battery, so I'm going to try to get a picture of Arlo. He just got groomed. So the girls gave him his, huh?
3: Do you have clear skies, Chris?
2: Yes. It's not, well, it's a little bit hazy. What about by you, Roger?
3: No, I have a question. How affected by city lights are you where you are? Are you out in the country where it gets kind of darkish?
2: Just out of Portland, so there's a lot of light pollution here.
3: Well, you can see stars. Look up tonight because we're on the tail end of the Perseid meteor shower, and I saw a good amount of them last night. This goes on until like Monday.
2: All across the country? It doesn't matter where in the country
3: you are? All across the world. We're passing through a Halley Comet's tail. We do it every year this time of year.
2: Oh, okay. Oh, that's cool. All right. We'll do that. So David and Michelle are coming over for game night. So we're going to play some dice, play some Uno.
1: Oh, fun.
2: Stuff like that. Yeah. That should be a lot of fun. Pop in on the back porch and say hi.
1: Good times. And say hi to David for us. He's, you know, since he started his new job, haven't heard so much from him. That happens. I hope things are going well for him.
2: I think they are. I think he wants to get back in Multnomah. Maybe he's having a really good time in Salem, but that commute's hell. Jeez.
1: Yeah,
2: it's bad commuting to Rogers, but it's bad enough.
1: And speaking of commutes, Cynthia also retired. Said, I sure as fuck don't know how I had time to go to work all those years ago and commute on top of it. How did I do it after all? How? Because Cynthia stays plenty busy now.
2: How did we remember all the phone numbers that we had to remember? I mean, yes, you had a phone book and you had a little personal, but most people memorize, like, 20, 30, 40, 50 phone numbers.
1: And now I'm lost. If my phone goes away, so does, well, I guess I could recover it from the cloud, but yeah.
2: Spelling. Used to be a really good speller.
1: Mm-hmm.
2: Atrocious now.
0: One way was, I'm not sure about where you were, but where I was, the, like, McKinleyville numbers, all of them started Terrace 9. Arcata numbers were all Van Dyke 2. Eureka numbers were all Hillside either 3 or 4. HI3 or HI4. So you really only had to memorize, if you knew the town they lived in, you only had to memorize a four-digit number. Here in Oregon right now, everybody has a seven-digit number. And if they are local to this part of Oregon, they're all 541. You still need to memorize seven. I mean, sorry, it's a 10-digit number. You still need to memorize a seven-digit, the 123-4567. So you need to memorize a seven-digit number instead of a four-digit number. And then there are people here in Oregon, like me, who moved here with a phone number that is not in the 541 area code. So now for somebody to memorize my phone number, they need to memorize 10 digits. And so we weren't memorizing a 10-digit number for everybody. We were only memorizing a 4-digit number in the town they lived in. Made it a bit easier. Because the phone was, you know, attached to the wall. And if you lived in McKinleyville, it was TE9, which translated to 8-3, but 839. But Terrace nine was just seemed to be easier to remember and than four digits than it was for a seven digit number.
1: Yeah, I never actually had to use those alphanumeric designations, but I think our phone number started with Atwater. So I guess what? AT?
0: AT and then a number and then the four.
1: Yeah. And of course, I still remember that number. And then along, so they moved to the three-digit prefix, and then of course added in the area code, and then they changed the area code. Alabama has three area codes now. Maybe more since last I checked. West Virginia has two area codes, but we have proven very, very stubborn about adopting the new one. Oh, I want a 304 area code, damn it. And, you know, you see people walking around with T-shirts that have the outline of the state of West Virginia and says, 304, and so refer to the state as the 304. Modernity.
2: My cell phone's still 773. Chicago. Well, suburbs.
3: I can remember my childhood phone number from house I moved away from almost 40 years ago at this point. I can remember it like yesterday. I remember my grandparents' number. I can remember my house I grew up in from elementary to through high school. But the one that gets me, and this is the funny thing of all, is my best friend, his password for a long time has been a mixture of the last four of my childhood phone number and his. And it still melts my mind as how he does. I cannot figure it out. It's still fucked me. I'm trying to put them together. I cannot do it. But somehow he's done it easily. He remembers it.
2: I remember it too. And I also remember when, I don't know the exact year, but they had to expand to all different area codes around Chicago, the metropolitan area. Everything used to be 312. Then they had to split them up. So where we lived in the western suburbs was 630. So I remember, everybody got pissed off in the neighborhood. Ah, man, our phone number's changing. The area code's changing. It's going to be a pain in the ass, blah, blah, blah.
0: California has 40 area codes.
2: Holy cow. Oh, he's got a bunch, but not that many. We got about 10.
1: I feel like there was a little bit of Harry Carey in that holy cow, Christopher.
2: Yeah. Yeah, could be. Told you that story. Running home after school to maybe catch their ninth, sometimes even the seventh. By that time, Harry was gone. Gone.
1: Oh.
2: Yeah. A long drive. Way back. Might be, it could be, it is. Yeah, those were great times. Me and my buddy, and the Cubs.
1: And his son Skip was a great one too.
2: Because he was down your way.
1: Yeah, Skip
2: oh, no,
1: was
2: no,
1: at the Braves.
2: His son.
1: And he died way too young.
2: Oh, he's dead.
1: Yeah, oh, yeah.
2: Who's the grandkid? Because he did the Cubs and they did the Braves. Is he doing the Braves now? Chip.
1: Yeah, Chip. Yeah. Harry Skip.
2: Wasn't bad
1: Chip.
2: Either.
1: No.
2: Skip was good because he was on the Superstation. Everybody got to see him too.
1: Yeah. Well, yeah, and
2: for football.
1: Skip was a delight too. I remember when he made a reference to Yosemite Sam.
2: He said Yosemite?
1: Yeah. Yeah, whereas Les Nessman saying Chai Chai Rodriguez was just TV fiction.
2: Yeah,
1: right. Skip Carey actually said Yosemite Sam.
2: Chai Chai Rodriguez. Say that again.
1: Chai Chai Rodriguez.
2: That's fantastic. So good. Oh, God. So Bears play tomorrow, so I'm going to be going to the Bears bar.
1: Yeah, what's
2: in Portland?
1: Yeah, what was that that went down with the stadium? I saw a post from
2: they're leaving.
1: Yeah.
2: What I gather, I don't think it's set in stone 100%, but the city ain't gonna give any money and the state ain't either. They're like, cough, more money than God. We don't got a pot to piss in, so go to hell.
1: Well, I saw where Frank, who listens to the program, Frank said, why do they deserve a new stadium at all? Like, why should the taxpayers pay for that? Also, maybe win a fucking Super Bowl in the 21st century, then we can fucking talk about a new stadium.
2: And no shit. Exactly. So, when I was down in Indy for the Indy 500, oh, it was all the talk. When I met somebody and they found out I was a Bears fan, oh, they were squawking. Oh, we're stealing the Bears from you, yay. Oh, first of all, Hammond, Indiana, it's not central Indiana. Dave will tell you. You know, Dave will tell you all about it. It's a different universe. Hammond is a different universe than Indianapolis. I have a feeling they're going to run into issues with Superfund site. Who the hell's going to clean that up? Because maybe they're not going to be able to build anything at the Wolf Lake until somebody cleans that up. That, you remember, I mean, that was one of the most industrialized areas of the United States back in the day. And it'll be interesting to see how all that goes. So, yeah. I mean, there's a train that goes down there, so wouldn't be. Still, yes, pain in the ass to get to the stadium, but not. Straight lines, you know?
1: Express.
2: Yeah. I mean, they could make that work. It wouldn't be too bad. I mean, there's casinos around there.
1: Are they still going to be the Chicago Bears, though, or are they going to be the Hammond Bears?
2: Saw something in the crawl. The name will stay. I don't know who made the decision, whether it's from the owners, a vote by the owners. I have no idea. The commissioner.
1: I want them to go back to being the Decatur Staleys.
2: Yeah, go there. Go to the other river. Yeah. Decatur, go back home. That's a great idea.
1: Oh, and by the way, I need to send out thanks to Rob. Thank you, Rob, very kindly. Rob finished off Ralph's first challenge and got us started on the second one, saying, keep the horn alive. Thanks, Roxanne. Thank you, Rob. Thank you so, so much. It'd be great if some other folks would jump in alongside you. We've got $15 to go on the Abdul El Sayed Busts a Move to Taylor Swift challenge yet. $15 to go on that. That'll get us down to $20.65 if we can get there. And, Lordy, if we could get down somehow, and it would be a miracle, make no mistake, get down to just being a week behind, that would be huge. I got car property taxes and tag stickers to pay for, and then next month I have to deal with the real property taxes and on top of everything else that keeps this program going. So thanks, Rob. Thank you so much. Thank you, Ralphs, for the first challenge, and hopefully $15 more and we're done with the second one. Fingers crossed. And again, thanks, Rob. What else? I mean, I get a sense that everybody, well, like Jeremy said, just exhausted. Me too.
2: Yeah.
1: And back here.
2: We're almost there.
1: Back
2: we're
1: here
2: almost
1: in the
2: there, bag, but we still.
1: Yeah, it's. Here in the Fabulous Horn Studios, it's been positively swampy and tropical the past couple of days, and we won't make mention of the attire of your humble hostess. The horror. The horror.
2: My little engine that could, my little tiny air conditioner unit here.
1: Yeah.
2: It's struggling. I think I need to get a new filter for it.
1: Well, what we've got back here is one of those little floor unit heat pumps.
2: Well, a heat pump. Oh, okay.
1: And it's it uses that flex hose like with your dryer out the window.
2: That's what I got too, yeah.
1: And it tries really hard, but the thing is, it's at the back of the room next to the... Because the Fabulous Horn Studios are also known, at least half of it, as the laundry room. So it's back by the washer and the dryer. And I'm in the front of the room with the great big humongous windows that are facing south. And now that we've got a tarp on the leaky roof, it's black. And it just sucks up heat. Woof. Yeah.
0: One of your problems with the I've got a unit similar to that out here in my mother-in-law unit. If you go outside to where that hose goes out the window and put your hand there, yeah, it's going to be warm and all the rest of that. But it's also sucking a whole lot of air out of the room that it's in to expel the heat to the outdoors. So when it's running, it is sucking a lot of air in from outdoors through the cracks and all the rest of it, which is at the higher temperature. So if it's possible, maybe someplace it is, some it isn't, if you could position it, I happen to have this little tiny hallway from where the door comes in past the bathroom and along the kitchen. I can open up the window in the door, and it's sucking warm air in through that, getting to the unit very quickly, and then goes through the unit and gets expelled back outside. Whereas the cold air that the unit is blowing, I have it focused toward the center of the room. And I keep the part of the room that's getting cooled, I shut all the windows on that side and only have them open on the other side. So the warm air simply comes in, hits the unit, and gets sucked back out. But the cold air is blown into the rest of the room. Now, when the youngest boy tried to put one of those units in his little, I don't know, it's an 8x10 foot shack that he lives in, it couldn't keep just that 8x10 foot shack cool because it was sucking so much air in that it couldn't keep up with the amount of air it was sucking in to run the unit. So there are drawbacks on those guys that having to do with air circulation that make them a problem for smaller cubic air units. I hope I made sense with that. I haven't had anything to drink.
2: I think so.
1: It did. And honestly, it's cooler back here when I can open the door into the into the rest of the mansion. But we can't do that during the program because the golden one will come back and forth, and while it's delightful, he would distract your humble hostess because I would have to immediately turn you. Oh, that's a good boy. Oh, Shadow is all. Oh, I love the Shadow so much. Oh, what a good boy! And you know, it doesn't make great radio. So, that.
2: Put a picture of Arlo in the chat.
1: Oh, yay. Hi, Arlo.
3: You know, Shadow wouldn't come in as much. He didn't always hear you talking in the fucking background about a fucking little cousin and how cute he is. You wouldn't want to come in and confirm your love for him.
1: Don't misgender the cousins. They're both little girls. Now quit that.
0: Anyhow, I see Chi put in an appearance.
2: Chi was here.
1: Yay. Oh, and there's Naomi in the chat room, and Theo.
4: What's happening, all?
1: Hey, Chiwu,
2: hey,
1: what's going on?
2: What's going on?
4: Chris.
2: Yeah, how you doing, buddy? Going on with the Bears, The Bears moving?
4: If they do, that would be a colossal mistake on their part because in 3 years when they realized they invested $4 billion in a place that nobody wants to go to, they'll figure it out. And then
2: Wolf Lake, right?
4: What I would do if I was the state of Illinois, JB Pritzker and all them this is a blue state, so the Dem state legislature, all of that. What I would do is that land that they bought in Arlington Heights, I would start charging them millions of dollars in taxes right now. Make up your mind.
2: That's a pretty good idea. That's a pretty good idea.
4: Money talks. You want to move your ass to Indiana? Head on out. But you already bought the land in Arlington Heights.
2: And it's vacant land, right? I think they could pass a law that would say if you've got that land and it's not generating any revenue.
4: They bought Arlington Park Racetrack. That's a nice piece of land. It burned down twice for the money. That's a nice piece of land. And they paid $200 million for that land.
1: It burned down twice for the money. Is that that State Farm Lightning, Chiwu?
4: Yeah. Right. Something like that. Yeah. Cigarette dropped out, whatever. And then
2: the city of Chicago only burned one time.
4: Yeah, with the stadiums, sports is a different thing. Sports is a different type of entertainment. It's a different type of thing. Sports, I mean, look, man, United States of America fills up a $75,000 seat stadium on a random Thursday for college football. Stop it. Sports is a different thing in America. What I want to ask Ms. Robin about, what's up with Blanchy? What's going on with him?
1: Which part? I mean, he's dirty. He's sleazy. He entered that. He announced that Office of Legal Counsel memo almost before the ink was dry on his confirmation as Attorney General. So now anybody that talks to Nitwit Nero is deemed by the AG's office as engaged in privileged communication, which is just absolute bullshit.
4: So that's all finalized then? I mean
1: that's official policy of the Office of the Attorney General now.
4: I thought federal judges slapped the shit out of his ass.
1: Oh, they are. They're still slapping him around like the little bitch that he is. But he's the Attorney General now. They literally confirmed him in the dark and still of the night before they bolted out of town for their month-long vacation.
2: It's be nice. So you're telling when Donnie's in the back seat of the car, they roll up on the McDonald's drive-thru window, he orders his 3 Big Macs, 2 double cheeseburgers, blah, blah,
1: and a giant Diet Coke.
2: That's a privileged conversation.
1: Yep, that's executive privilege now, Christopher.
3: Chris, if you're going to make jokes.
2: The drive-thru. What?
3: If you're going to make jokes, get the fucking name right. It's the Beast, not the car, the Beast.
2: The Beast, okay.
1: Okay, no, that's so what. Robin, no, Jeremy. That's what's inside the car, and it's preceded by the words orange and shit. The orange shit beast.
2: The diaper nanny is the beauty. So Beauty and the Beast.
1: Hey, the diaper
2: nanny. She's
1: that
2: pretty. I don't think I've seen a picture of her.
1: Oh, she's in a she's another bottle blonde. And she's
2: spit them out of the fucking.
1: They also call her the human printer because she walks around with a wireless printer and just prints out stories praising him from the few remaining places that are willing to do so. But she probably changes his dieties too.
3: Did anyone hear how Sparks really happened with this plane thing? Hal Sparks usually isn't too far from the truth when he comes up with his theories. He's saying that this it wasn't a C-130, but whatever it was specially outfitted. It was a medical plane. He went on and saw his team of doctors because
1: it was a C-30.
3: It was stuttering so much.
1: Yeah, C-32 jet.
3: And he's claiming it was a medical plane, and Trump didn't want people to know that he was getting medical attention because all his fuck-ups with the G-8, they're tuning him up. So he went there for 3 hours before they give him for that time period, and that's why no one knew about it.
1: Yeah, but the whole business about Beebe telling him, Mr. President, the Mullahs are going to get you. It's redundant to say that he shit his pants, but that was the motivation. And everybody seems to be in agreement that Caroline Real Poo Poo Leave It Alone didn't take too kindly to it. And so
3: Beebe also did that because once Trump calmed down, he'd attack him again.
1: But that also dovetails with the fact that now with this Office of Legal Counsel memo that we were talking about with Chi Wu, you got to understand, Tangerine Tiberius was calling Caroline while she was on maternity leave. I mean, for all we know, she was pushing that little baby girl out. Yes, Mr. President.
5: Caroline, I really need you back.
2: And so, my Diet Coke is warm, Caroline.
1: And so now with this Office of Legal Counsel memo out, even if, with her out of the job and off the payroll, anytime he calls her, it's executive privilege. If he, I mean, let's say he calls and says,
5: "Well, you know, Caroline, I guess I can tell you now. Yeah, I really did fuck that 13-year-old little girl and slapped her around a little bit,"
1: and it's privileged communication. Ta-da!
2: The 13-year-old bit his little dingus.
1: Wee.
4: What did they ever figure out about the taxes? Is that still moving along? Has that been resolved?
1: The federal judge down in Miami has said that for the time being, Nitwit Nero doesn't have to respond to that part of discovery, but he also said that that ain't necessarily going to remain the case. Like I said, I don't deliberately make this. Oh, thank you, Cynthia, in the Bay Area. Thank you. The rest of Ralph's challenge got met. We're down to $20.55. Gosh, $56, and we could be under $2,000, and not quite 7 days unfunded. So if we could get a little mini miracle going here in the last hour of the program, it would be fan-freaking-tastic. Get some momentum going. Thank you, Frank. Oh, goodness. We are now down to 2030. Thank you, Frank. That really does help because, you know, staring down the beady little eyes of the terrified chihuahua is no fun. Thank you so much, Frank. Oh, my goodness gracious. There's David has joined us. Hi, David.
2: David's there.
1: Yeah.
6: Hi, everybody.
2: Hey.
1: Hey, counselor.
6: What's going on? I just woke up.
2: Salem. Any witches down there? That's a bad joke.
1: Yeah, that is bad.
6: You know,
2: I knocked a llama flat on her ass with that one.
6: That go on. There are some strange things that go on in Salem, Oregon. So I wouldn't be surprised if there were witches in Salem, Oregon.
1: God, that reminds me of the...
6: In the bathroom at work.
1: Yeah.
6: In the bathroom at work, there's a sign that says, "Please don't summon demons in the bathroom."
1: Nice. You just reminded me of Robert L. Service's The Cremation of Sam McGee, the opening lines. "Strange things are done in the midnight sun by the men who moil for gold."
3: That's strange, David, because I'm pretty sure I exercised a few demons in the bathroom before.
6: You know, I was thinking because, like, as I'm sitting on the pot there in the bathroom staring at the sign there, I'm like, I hope I'm not summoning any demons.
1: Preferably expelling them. Oh, my God. Shut up, Roxanne. Jesus Christ. I do. I need a vacation. I got to share this with you guys. This is a clip from the Bulwark. And it's about Brandon Herrera. Now, this is the maggot who is running to replace, who was the sex pest that resigned from office? Tony Gonzalez, was it, from Uvalde? You know, we talked last week about, the business with the Dollar Tree and Whiskey Pete running the snot through his hair, and God, there's and the testosterone obsession of Whiskey Pete keg breath. Well, we got a new one with Brandon Herrera. And again, they were talking about it. These masculine men of masculine MAGA masculinity. There's no end to how disgusting they are. And so Sam Stein and Tim Miller got to talking about it. And I'm going to not do much of a setup on this. Let's just say that Brandon Herrera is apparently really, really, really, really disgustingly obsessed with his boy parts. Trigger warning, content warning, sleaze warning, bodily fluids warning. Gets a duct tape and the hockey puck.
7: Can I ask Sam, since you spent some time on the forums?
8: Yeah.
7: Why do people want that?
8: I did research into this. Yes.
7: Yeah. Okay. Well, like, what do they feel is deficient about their current, sort of ejaculate that they feel like they need to supplement it? Is it about impregnating women? Is it gay men who are bottom?
1: I don't feel so bad about this, about touching on, not touching, about discussing these topics anymore, because, you know, these guys are serious. They got real Jed Clampett walking around money, and they're talking about it, because the Bulwark is a real live, no kidding, fully funded media empire. But, yeah, I think you've got the idea of what they're talking about. Jesus Christ.
7: Who just kind of like it? Or what's right. The...
8: So I looked into this. I researched the medical journals. I did some, perusing of medical news today. Looked at how much your average ejaculate is, and I got answers as to why people want to increase their volume. But also, I did not know this. There is also a lot of interest in making your ejaculate travel farther. And mostly it's just psychological. It's basically
7: showmanship.
8: Yeah, you want it. You feel like more of a man.
7: Okay, so as a gay man, I'm going to have to turn to you guys for some expertise here, which is unusual. As I understand heterosexual sex, it's been about 23 years for me, so maybe the memory's a little fuzzy. You don't really get to see how far it goes, because it's like in the chute.
8: Yeah, that's true. I mean, I guess if you pull out, you do, and if you're just masturbating, you can check out.
7: So it's for self-awareness
8: and self-confidence. They get into this a little bit. They talk in very vivid detail about.
1: Because the maggot men of maggot masculinity are out there having these conversations. And in particular, Brandon Herrera, congressional candidate endorsed by Orange Jesus, has a podcast in which he discusses what he calls lock and load.
3: Can I do your
1: doggonedest.
3: So this is your for-profit media in late stage capitalism. Anything to distract from the
6: collapsing society around us, right? Like, they will talk about the most vapid, disgusting, crude topics so they don't have to deal with the fact that our civilization is dying. Right? And I'm not talking about the racist conception of Western civilization and the white man and Indo and fucking European shit. I'm not talking about that. I'm talking about human civilization. Right? Climate change is changing. It will change the way humans interact with the very planet upon which we live. And they don't want to talk about the fact that it's the economic system under which we all toil, under which we are all currently being exploited, that is causing the catastrophe. They don't want to talk about that. And this is why we have such a vapid, disgusting, shallow culture. It's because the media empires that have been built by the same billionaires that are killing all of us have decided that they don't actually want anybody to know that they are collapsing our planet. That is so fucking disgusting. And they're just sitting around. I mean, sure, it's one thing to, like, joke about that, you know, amongst some friends, you know, at a, you know, in private, but to do it in public when there are so many more, like, urgent things for us to be talking about, for us to be discoursing about, I mean, I'm not... Obviously, I'm not above the odd poop joke every now and again, right? But at the same time, there is that is so obviously a distraction. It's infuriating me. That's infuriating to me.
1: I get that, David. But I'd like to offer the counterpoint on that. Yeah, this stuff is goofy and it's repulsive, and it. But that having been said, you know, you pointed out how civilization is collapsing in end-stage capitalism, with which I entirely agree. But I would say that this is. I'm not sure if this is a symptom of the collapse or a partial cause of it, because
6: I argue it's a partial cause.
1: I think so too, because this, I mean, how many years now have we been hearing about the male loneliness epidemic? Well, I don't know why we have to focus on the male aspect of it, because what we have is an atomized society. There was a time in this country where you knew who all your neighbors were. Now you're lucky if you know who lives next door to you, because we have been deliberately segregated one from another. We don't have any reason to leave the house. We can sit and watch the electric TV wall, and we wind up as engaged with... I'm sure, David, that you've read Fahrenheit 451. You know, Ray Bradbury.
6: I haven't, actually.
1: Oh, okay.
2: So you haven't?
9: Oh, that's really good. Yeah.
1: Yeah, no spoiler, but the protagonist's wife sits around her house all day, and the TVs are so large they take up entire walls, and TV shows are written such that they are interactive individually, and so with four walls of TV around her, she interacts in real time with the TV shows and has no real contact with the outside world. And
6: so
1: what we wind up with here, and I wanted to go back back in the clip to the relevant part about Brandon Herrera, because I think it is causational, and this obsession with grunting, barking, knuckle walking masculinity is going to prove our doom. And on top of it all, these guys with these fragile male egos running around, manly. I mean, look at the fucking assholes in ICE. I mean, they're a classic example. But then this Brandon Herrera character, who has a shockingly frank video blog or vlogcast or what the fuck ever, and he's... And the people who follow him are just eaten up with trying to enhance their masculinity. I guess because they're terrified that they're not sufficiently heterosexual. I'm at a loss.
3: I think it's something else. The reason people disconnect through the TV and through the internet and through the social media apps is because we literally do not have any disposable income because to do anything else. If you want to go to a baseball game, it's gonna run you $100.
1: Yeah, we were talking about.
3: If you want to go to the theater to see a play, same thing. People just don't have the money to do anything other than sit around and watch TV. And then the people that have caused that, that loss of opportunity, are now exploiting the fact that people don't have anything to do with their leisure time, the little leisure time that they have left when they're not being exploited by capitalists, that they're now using the mass media as tools of propaganda to further inculcate into the culture their supposed values. And people are disenchanted with that, and they're being made to feel like their lot in life is their fault when it's a systemic issue. It's an issue with our economic system. And so they're searching for meaning, and I'm not condoning what I'm not condoning the communities into which they have fallen, but at the same time we have to realize that this has more to do with a failing economic ideology imposed on us by a bunch of rich white men than it has to do with individual moral failings of the people that are just trying to survive day to day.
1: I can buy into a lot of that, but I think in particular where the Brandon Herreras and the Whiskey Pete Keg Breaths are concerned, and these guys who bark and grunt about how manly they are. It's an attempt to redefine what it is to be American. Because you don't see, I mean, classic Hispanic machismo in the Hispanic world is a thing, and it has been for eons. Other manifestations of it. But you don't have movements like this, I don't think, in Europe and Asia. And here's the ultimate irony of this. I'm going to play another piece of this clip where they're specifically talking about Brandon Herrera. But at the, at the 15-minute and 10-second mark of this broadcast...
3: Oh, God.
1: They have, after all of this business about guys being obsessed with their ejaculate and taste and smell and whatnot.
3: It's disgusting.
1: I know. But At the 15-minute and 10-second mark, they break for an ad from Hims. H-I-M-S.
10: Of
1: course. Male enhancement products. Let's see. Go to hims.com/bulwarktakes to get a personalized, affordable plan that gets you. Because apparently, guys, you know, you got 20 and 30 something guys now who can't get an erection. Why? I mean,
6: that's not a topic that I'm familiar with.
1: So just to say, I'm just, you know, we're going to play just a couple of minutes of this. Try to, if you have to scream, it's okay. I understand. I've already done my screaming because I've already heard it.
8: What we're talking about this is that a likely member of Congress, we discovered on our own research, Brendan Hartnett pulled this up by himself, was pushing a supplement to...
7: How did Brendan come across this again?
8: Okay. He came across... Okay.
7: Can I see his Google history?
8: Well, my Google history now is off the charts. Brendan Herrera is the member of Congress. He's running in Texas. Everyone knows him as the guy who's like a kind of a gun nut. A couple weeks ago, a video surfaced where he was going after Shannon Watts, who's a gun control activist, and talking about, what was the phrase? I don't even want to say
10: cum trophies.
8: Yes, how children were cum trophies. So Brendan Hartnett wanted to look, as Brendan does, for other instances in which Brandon Herrera talked about cum. And he stumbled upon a podcast episode for a podcast that Brendan Herrera hosted called Unsubscribe Podcast, where basically they just riff on how these supplements are allowing Brandon Herrera's cum to taste good and ejaculate a lot more forcefully and with more heft, so to speak. Yes.
7: I totally said it was going to be a hefty podcast.
8: The supplement is
7: called... I think it's important just for the context here that, like, Brandon Herrera is running... is the Republican nominee in this House seat because he was running against Tony Gonzalez, who had to resign Congress because he was having a lengthy, torrid affair with a staffer who subsequently committed suicide. So that's kind of what's happened in the district. We're replacing Tony Gonzalez and his affair and the suicide.
6: But this guy isn't above.
8: Okay, so let's just get
6: into it.
8: The setup here is they start the podcast, they crack open a White Claw, they grab one that's pineapple flavored, and they talk about how their cum is going to taste delicious.
1: And again, that's probably enough of that. I appreciate the context there. This is one of those masculine men of maggot masculinity, manliness, and they're apparently having spooge tasting teas.
6: The point that I'm trying to make is that the vacuousness of that conversation and the vacuousness of our society is not random. It's designed to be that way by the people that have decided that they want all of society's resources for themselves and fuck everybody else. That's the point that I'm trying to make.
1: I get it. Yeah.
6: And it's infuriating to me.
1: Yeah.
6: Because, is that a left leaning?
1: No, like, they're right leaning.
6: They're right leaning.
1: Yeah, Sam Stein, Tim Miller, and whoever the other guy is, I don't know. Will Sommer.
6: That makes a little bit more sense.
1: But they're decidedly anti-Trump.
6: Well, you know, I've never listened to the Bulwark podcast, but there are definitely things that we could be talking about, having a societal conversation about. But this is what they choose to talk about for
2: sailors jumping off the Abraham Lincoln.
6: Right.
1: Well, but we
2: heard
1: that
11: or the fact that we've got detainees in ICE private prisons that have things swimming around in their water.
2: Oh.
1: Yes.
2: Where are the kids? Where are the children?
11: They're betting on who's going to commit suicide first.
2: Yeah. Yeah.
0: But what can you expect when you have a failed real estate developer who got elected as president of the United States, is demanding that the U.S. Navy shit can 10 years of research on replacing with the new carriers that are being built, the catapult steam launcher with electromagnetic launchers because they're more efficient and can be more finely tuned to the different aircraft they're using the aircraft carriers. But he's demanding they scrap the electromagnetic launcher, turn to the steam launchers. Here's a guy that has absolutely no knowledge of the forces and the needs of the Navy, demanding they scrap billions of dollars in research and now retrofit carriers that aren't even on the water yet. They're still being built in dry dock.
11: You know what that sounds like to me, Roger? It sounds like a directive from the Kremlin.
2: Yeah, it does.
1: Yeah.
2: It certainly does, David.
11: Yeah.
0: Well, it will be.
1: And, well, it's also reminiscent, if you take it in pari materia, with what with the purge, the military purge that Keg Breath has undertaken. You know, in the 1930s, Stalin purged half of the officer corps of the Soviet Red Army. And so when Hitler launched Operation Barbarossa, they had no idea how to cope with it. And hundreds of thousands of Soviet soldiers were captured in the opening months of that incursion.
5: It's just an excursion.
1: And we're doing the same thing. And yeah, it does sound like a directive from the Kremlin, David. It does.
2: Then everything that what Nero does,
1: at this point, I'm completely willing to believe it. You know,
2: it's the entire treasury on Arch and the algae machine and the other fountain that's broken and waste the U.S. Treasury on all that shit.
1: And to add into what Roger just said. They're talking about changing the catapult configuration for ships that are under construction, but they're also going to gut the electromagnetic catapult out of the Gerald R. Ford, which is already built. So that's money thrown away. And
11: importantly, it's operational ability that we will no longer have. And I mean, think about that, right? Like the person that helped Donald Trump steal the election the second time, because I refused to say that he was elected, Elon Musk, he had meetings with high level Kremlin officials, and we know that Paul Manafort from the first campaign was in bed with the Ruskies, so it's like. How the entire it's like a Manchurian candidate presidency.
0: Well, and then you have to take into account the Capital Bank shutting down 300 accounts because it reeked of money laundering.
1: Yeah, 327 to be precise, Roger. 327 okay. Donald Trump accounts taken down by Capital One. Because they set off all the bells and sirens for money laundering and fraud.
0: And his entire New York real estate program, and both his sons admitted they didn't need capital in the United States because they were getting all the capital they needed out of Russia.
1: And of course, it's highly likely
11: that we've been invaded already.
1: Yes. Well, I mean, you think Putin didn't remember the words of Khrushchev? We will conquer you without firing a shot. That's when he took his shoe off and started pounding the podium at the UN, if I recall correctly.
11: And then what just came to mind to me was from the first Trump administration, the meeting he had with the Russian foreign minister in the Oval Office without
1: him at the UN, if I recall correctly.
11: And then what just came to mind to me was from the first Trump administration, the meeting he had with the Russian foreign

0: hate Michigan.
1: Well, if it's any consolation, I think they were screaming that out in Colorado in the original movie.
0: Yeah.
1: And then the little dude in the Davy Crockett hat got machine gunned by a Soviet chopper.
0: Oh, how it ended. We got no missiles left, right? I don't know what we're going to shoot anybody with.
1: Yeah, we're really fucked if we have a problem. And of course, everybody that we could have a problem with knows we have that problem.
2: Right.
1: You know, we just
0: had to extract a whole bunch of missiles from South Korea, is my understanding.
1: Yeah, and we just redirected the USS George Washington from a tour in the South China Sea to go and relieve the Lincoln before everybody on the Lincoln committed seppuku.
2: Did you see that Donald Trump says they weren't at sea for long enough? Did you see that?
1: Oh, no. Fuck no. Yeah. What?
0: Canadian.
2: Yeah, he said they weren't at sea for long enough. Let me see if I can find it. I saw it on The Guardian earlier.
0: Yeah, I know what you're talking about. I have heard about that too. Yeah. I wouldn't really want to be Taiwanese right now. They're lovely people.
1: Well, you know, we have one of the longest standing members of the Horn Family Community Congregation who lives in Taipei.
0: Mm-hmm.
1: That's Horst.
0: Oh.
1: And
2: yeah, here it is.
0: Come home.
2: The Guardian. This is The Guardian. Trump downplays concerns about sailors on board USS Abraham Lincoln amid record deployment. President said 9 months at sea, quote, not nearly long enough, end quote. Even his family's called for attention to mental health crisis.
1: Yeah, well, that's the Trumpian version of the beatings will continue until morale improves.
3: Now, also consider that any time an aircraft carrier goes anywhere, there are a tremendous number of support vessels that are part of what's called the carrier group, including 3 to 4 submarines, 15 or 20 other surface ships. So it's not just the 5,000 people on the aircraft carrier. There's probably another 15,000 people on other vessels.
1: And none of those support ships can just dash off for a quick trip to Taco Bell to bring cravings boxes for 5,000.
2: When asked by reporters whether family members were worried about the situation, the president claimed, quote, no, they're not, end quote.
0: Oh, wow. It's a lie. Surprise, surprise, surprise, Soldier Carter.
1: Hootie hoot, hootie hoot. And from Jude, David's perspective, a collapse, if I may, what is currently presented before us, yes, is a myriad of concerns. I'm intensely focused in the horrendous actions that this current government is releasing, affirming of ICE thugs. Here in my city of Tacoma, Geo Group has a concentration camp next to a railroad track where a hunger strike is at this moment occurring. What to do? Go stand. Be literally on the soil of an ICE camp close to one's home. Maybe I can be heard, but there's work to do in our own cities. As we step outside our front doors, find issues we can place our bodies on. It becomes profoundly real. And Jude says the boots are at Northwest Processing Center. What a statement in its title. And now we're going to give them electroshock gloves. Yeah.
0: Lovely. Have to pay for that. Well, we can't be paying for dental care.
1: No.
0: Or gout care. Oh. Well, government's not supposed to be doing that
2: anymore,
0: right?
2: Because we're all broke.
0: Donnie's bankrupting. I mean, I know obviously you can't bankrupt the United States of America, but $40 trillion of debt.
2: Citizens, though.
0: Yeah, that is happening.

0: $40 trillion, paying what, over $1 trillion in interest every month? Sure. I don't know.
1: And where is that interest going? In hand. Right? The people that can afford to buy treasury bonds, the people that can afford to buy U.S. debt, the 1%,
0: the Chinese people
1: that are getting all the tax breaks. They're getting tax breaks to buy our debt and make interest off government operations instead of being taxed like it used to be to fund the operations of the government. Now they're making money off the operations of government. It's disgusting.
2: The simplest way to look at that, David, and this is a very simplistic way to look at it. If I had a whole ton of money and would have to pay a lot of taxes, I can loan that money to the U.S. government instead of paying taxes, and they keep it in the bank, so to speak, and then they pay me for borrowing it. So not only right. do I avoid taxes by buying the bonds, I get paid money for avoiding the taxes that I should be paying.
1: And that's their scheme. That's the whole scheme.
2: Yeah. That on top of the, if you're born with a bunch of stock, you take it down to the bank and you put the stock up as collateral and you pay 3 to 4% interest on that loan. And when you die, the stock is appreciated, it gets reevaluated. The heirs sell off enough to pay for the interest, but they don't have to pay any capital gain tax on the appreciated value of the stock. And then they turn around, do a rinse and repeat, and buy more bonds and do it all over again. So I understand why people are frustrated paying taxes. Totally understand that, middle and lower classes. The way it's set up is that the 1%ers paid to avoid the taxes, which increases the tax burden. And those of us that don't own enough money or don't have enough income to avoid taxes.
1: Right. We don't have the type of income to avoid taxes.
2: Or the amount.
1: Because they have
2: it all
1: written the tax code in such a way that certain types of income are treated more favorably than income from work. So literally, we get up and we go to work and we get our paycheck and we're getting taxed differently than the people who get up and move money around all day. They're getting taxed at a lower capital gains rate while we're getting taxed at the income tax rate. And we cannot get ahead in this society, and it's designed that way because capitalism needs a permanent underclass of people to feed to the mill so that the billionaires can continue to make their money and exploit everyone else.
0: That's well put.
1: And then we get sold a dream about how if we work hard enough, then we too are going to be able to make a bunch of money and exploit a bunch of people too.
0: Yeah,
1: right. Like we're getting sold a bill of goods that if we work hard enough, then we too can be quote unquote successful without ever talking about becoming successful in this society. Means literally stepping on the backs of poor people, literally stepping on the backs of people who do not have intergenerational wealth, and stepping on the backs of people who come from working class backgrounds and whose families for generations have come from working class backgrounds. So we never discuss what success, quote unquote, looks like in this country, and then we're being sold a dream, literally the American dream, that if we work hard enough, we too are going to benefit from the fruits of our labor. When in fact, the only people benefiting from the fruits of the labor are the owners of capital who are moving money around all day long. The top 1% own 50% of the stocks.
0: Crazy.
2: And 100% of the working people, wage workers in this country, pay a 15.2 or 15.4% of their productivity on every dollar from the first dollar up until $184,000, $189,000. Whereas the person...
1: And in the meantime...
2: Whereas the person that makes 100% of their income from capital gains can make $89,000 a year before they owe a penny in federal taxes whatsoever.
1: And in the meantime, because we are suffering from a revenue shortage, because the billionaires refuse to contribute to the society that has made them billionaires, the services, the support system, what is so derisively called the welfare state, is being gutted so that there is no safety net for the same workers. And so the workers are pissed off because they're looking at 15-20% of their income going to fund a government that does not work for them. So I agree with you. People are rightly pissed that they're paying all these taxes and not getting anything from their government because it's been bought and paid for by the people who have all of the money to begin with.
2: And this is why the elite are so pissed off at Mamdani right now, is because he is attempting to return to the taxpayers of New York City government services that benefit them.
1: If people see government working for them, then that changes the nature of the way people engage with their politics in this country.
2: Yeah, because this is why the 1%
1: socialists and progressives
2: so focused on bringing down Mamdani, is because he's showing them that government can work for the people who pay the taxes.
0: Breaking the Reagan cardinal rule. Yeah.
1: It's institutional Democrats too. But the people want the cycle of exploitation to stop. That's evident in all of the people that voted for Trump. Fight what they believe on how best to make the exploitation stop. That's the driving impetus behind all of this, behind the Democratic Party's, in my view anyway, behind the Democratic Party's, the base, the voters, shift to the left, and the Republican Party bases shift to the right, because the American people agree, largely, I think, that the economic and the socio-political economic system that we are living, the political economy under which we are living, does not work for the vast majority of the American people. That's why they were so afraid of Bernie, not just the Republicans, but the Democratic Party too.
3: Oh, and in the midst of all of this, I wanted to add, because Chi Wu asked earlier about Todd Blanche. He didn't show up, but the DOJ had a very bad day in front of Judge Emmett Sullivan yesterday in D.C. Judge Sullivan had entered an order that commanded Blanche himself to appear in personam yesterday at a status hearing in the lawsuit filed by Katie Fang over the Epstein Trials Transparency Act. Late at night, before the hearing on Thursday, the DOJ filed a notice of appearance by some little pettifogger named Andrew Block, who showed up despite the fact that Blanche was told himself to be present And Fang said, and this Andrew Block lawyer from DOJ just stood there fumbling, stumbling, struggling with his words. he couldn't tell the judge how many pages of disputed FBI handwritten notes there even were, even though the judge had previously said, I want to know specifically that. And Todd Blanche, all along the way, has simply thumbed his nose at the federal court. So Katie Fang and her counsel are asking for $1,000 a day fine against Blanche personally and a finding of contempt. Because at the end of the hearing yesterday, Judge Sullivan said, I will hold lawyers in contempt of court, even if they're Department of Justice lawyers. That is not a threat. That's a promise. And, you know, one of the things that was said during Blanche's confirmation shenanigans, John Cornholio and Bill Cassidy, you must be so fucking proud of yourselves. People said, listen, he's going to be confirmed as the AG, but the fact of the matter is he was and is and will continue to be Donald Trump's personal lawyer. Because in particular, one of the things that he's absolutely dug his heels in on are the notes. I mentioned the notes a few minutes ago. The notes from the FBI interview with the woman who said that when she was a 13-year-old little girl, Donald Trump raped her. And he absolutely will not release those notes to the court. Won't even say how many pages there are. And frankly, the only thing that's going to get that done is for Judge Sullivan to... And the reason Blanche didn't show up is he is fucking scared. Because, well, upon a finding of contempt, Judge Sullivan has the power to say, and bailiff, take the attorney general away and stick him in a fucking cell until he decides to comply with this court's lawful order. Which is the only thing that's going to make a difference here. And, Judge Sullivan may end up commanding someone to go and take Blanche into fucking custody. Meanwhile, as I've noted before, John Mitchell is puffing on his pipe down in hell. It's packed with Virginia Burley shit. Smoking away and going, all I did was some financial shenanigans, and I'm down here, and I went to prison, and that fucker? Sheesh. But that's a partial answer to Chi Wu's question. God almighty. At some point in time, Judge Sullivan's going to have to adopt the countenance of the tiger. Fang said, the contempt I've been seeking in this case is against Todd Blanche, let me be clear. But you do have these lawyers coming to court and doing things that actually violate the judge's orders. Holy crap. A couple of emails along the way as we reach the end point of the program. Daryl in Houston, rich versus poor. Everyone's absolutely right about the rich subjugating the poor. This has been the fundamental problem of society ever since we settled in cities. Ooh, going all the way back to Sumer and Ur, are you? Sorry, couldn't resist. Those what have power and money do everything they can to keep it that way, usually with the help of religion to keep the masses in check. Doesn't matter if it's pharaohs, kings, or presidents. Doesn't matter if it's mercantilism, capitalism, communism, or any other economic system. Until society teaches that this is the fundamental problem and never trust the rich or their religious helpers, we will never get out of this rut. Hard to disagree.
1: You're here.
3: We are almost out of time here. We're out of time here. David, I'm so glad you popped by because you always bring so much to the conversation. And I'm glad to know you seem to be thriving. and this isn't aimed at you, but this is just, if we could bring in $30, we'd only be we'd be down to a $2,000 deficit, and every penny matters while we sweat the power bill. So, fingers crossed. Is work going well, David?
1: It is. My nervous system is still dysregulated, though, from, like, all of the stress from, you know, 3 years of law school, then studying for the bar, then everything that I had to go through with the re-traumatization of the character and fitness process, and the fact that I didn't get paid properly as I left MDI and making, you know, shit money for a year and still being behind on everything. So I took today as a mental health day because I have those now. So I took today off. I didn't have anything on my calendar. But yeah, I'm trying to figure out how to get my nervous system to calm down so that I can actually sleep.
3: Well, as the late, great Hunter S. Thompson said, I hate to recommend hard drugs and alcohol, but they always work for me. I'm kidding. I'm kidding.
1: I wanted to say, the judge from earlier needs the eye of the tiger, right? Eye of the tiger?
3: Yes.
1: Get it?
3: Yeah.
1: Okay.
3: Actually, that's from Henry V. Imitate the countenance of the tiger. But yeah, eye of the tiger would work. Dump. Dump, dump, dump, dump, dump, dump.
1: That should be playing in the courtroom as the judge walks in.
3: That or Enter Sandman. That would work too.
1: I think judges should have theme music.
4: Hey, Roxanne.
3: Yeah.
0: Wrestlers.
1: Right, just like wrestlers. Wrestlers.
0: It's really what they are.
3: Sirius by the Alan Parsons Project comes to mind. Hey, Steve.
4: Hey, sorry I'm so late. I was going to tell you, I'll do a $15 challenge so we can get that $30 taken care of.
3: TJ just did that. But
4: okay.
3: Thanks for the kind offer. TJ just got us down to $2,000 to go in terms of our deficit. And we'll just keep plugging away till we've got enough for the power bill, and then we'll work on things like personal property taxes and.
4: I'll do a $15 challenge anyway that I'll extend through the weekend.
3: Okay, wonderful. Thank you. How are you, Steve? How was Rochester?
4: It was great. The people were nice. The people were wonderful. They treated me very, very well. I'm really hoping that turns out.
0: Great, Steve.
3: Law firm?
4: No, it's actually working for a small business.
3: Excellent.
0: That's great.
4: Yeah. I didn't get to go to the Bat Factory. I got to see a couple restaurants. Actually went to a really good restaurant on Friday night. Had some really great scallops and some really good chocolate cake. It was an Italian restaurant. That was really nice. I went to the a brewery.
3: A brew ha
4: ha. A friend of mine. Yeah, a brew ha ha. Yeah. A friend of mine who lives in Rochester took me to. And then I just did a little bit of just driving around kind of to see the city a little bit.
0: What'd you think? You liked it?
4: Yeah, I did like it.
3: Is Rochester right there on Lake Erie?
4: No, it's kind of close to Lake Ontario.
3: Okay, Ontario. Yeah, Southern girl. I get my Great Lakes mixed up, except for Superior. I never mix up the Superior and Michigan. I never get those wrong.
4: Yeah.
0: Is there a river that runs through the city, too?
4: Yes, there is. I don't know which river that is. There's actually a couple waterfalls in the city.
0: Nice.
4: Yeah. what a little bit of history, the Erie Canal runs near, not through the city, but runs nearby. Or what was the Erie Canal?
3: That
0: took a long time to build.
3: Is that the part of New York that at one point in time claimed sovereignty over the area that is now Cleveland, and hence the Western Reserve?
0: No idea.
4: I don't know. My hunch would be no, because of the distance, how far it is from Cleveland. But I don't know. I really don't have any idea.
3: I always thought that was a weird little bit of American geographical history. Because, of course, you've got Case Western Reserve University there in Cleveland.
4: Mm-hmm.
3: And once upon a time, I wanted to know what the Western Reserve part was all about. And apparently, it was a land claim by New York against the area that is now Cleveland.
4: Huh.
5: All right. Since you're speaking history, I have a little bit of history that happened here a couple weeks ago. It made national news, and my mom mentioned it last night, because they went to the Maritime Museum down in Virgins. And they have the cannon there, fully assembled, that blew up on Benedict Arnold's ship when he was fleeing from the British, when he hid from them in, I can't think what the cove is here in Vermont, but hid in a cove in Virgins. And there's a cannon that blew up on that ship and killed one of the sailors, and it flew into the water. They just found it after 300 years. Or after, not 300 years, but however many years it is since the Revolution, like 80 years underwater. And that was the story that Josh Gates is part of, from Destination Unknown. They're doing a special on it later this year, like a 2-hour special on it.
3: And that goes back to what we were talking about, what, yesterday, about brass and Nitwit Nero's new stupid tariff? Cannons were typically made of brass and consequently often survive in underwater environments.
5: Ta-da. It also survives here because our lake is so deep and so cold. Also, there's tons of shipwrecks down in our lake, too. They're covered up with zebra mussels now, but they survive because it's so cold down there that they don't rot like in the ocean.
3: Are the zebra mussels an invasive species?
5: They're horrible. They're everywhere. Yeah. On anything that stays on pipes and everything, it's a horrible thing in the sewer treatment plant. I mean, the breakwater out from the downtown area is just infested with zebra mussels. They clog the sewer treatment plant's outpipe all the time. They come every couple of years and blast them out with like a hose or something.
3: Yeah, they're an invasive species. I thought so. Yeah. Well, thank you for the challenge, Steve. If anybody on the way out the door wants to meet Steve's challenge, that would be handy, so he would know and I would know, and we would be down under $2,000. We'd be at $1,970. So, and thanks for the help today.
4: Keep me posted over the weekend if it gets met.
3: Oh, I absolutely will. And
4: okay.
3: You know, there's so many stories that never make it to the program. Like how Wee-Wek Ranalama Ding Dong's mother helped make him a billionaire with that whole sketchy, doesn't work Alzheimer's.
0: Yeah, I do know drug. About that story. Yeah.
3: And,
0: it's ugly. Yeah, it's really. It's par for the course for our STEAM class.
3: And anonymously, we have had a match for you, Steve, and we're actually a little further down. Let's see what the new number is. It's
4: okay, cool.
3: It is 1,960. So, thank you, Steve, and thank you to our anonymous friend. Thank you ever so kindly. And, by the way, a reminder, the back porch will be taking place after I exit the live portion of the program. And it's a Jim Dandy rousing conversation. 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We do. We do. 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Thanks to those of you who participate via the U.S. Postal Service. Thanks to our all-volunteer staff. Thank you, Jeremy and Roger in the old holler tree. Thanks to our news ninjas. Thank you, Miss Micah, for the posts over at Blue Sky. God, I hope your daddy's getting better. Although, the American healthcare system, JFC. Thank you, Charlie, over at APS Radio News. Thanks for the rebroadcast to your channel on YouTube. Thank you. Thanks, Brother Deacon Asa, headon.live. All the packets stream and all the streams, packet, whatever. And the website's there. Thanks to Brother Deacon Asa. Thanks for all you do, my friend. Have a wonderful weekend. Leave us a comment, a remark, a review wherever you download the podcast, whether it be Podbean or Apple Podcasts, whatever. It the engagement with the algorithm really does help. Thanks, Emily, for the intro. Thanks to the hardest-working, bravest people I know, the folks at Coal River Mountain Watch, crmw.net, over a quarter century at the forefront of the struggle for human rights and environmental justice in Appalachia, and a proud union shop. By the way, a little story that kind of dovetails with what David was saying earlier as we head out the door. One of the most obnoxious members of the Congress is a nasty maggot from Wisconsin named Glenn Grothman. Mm-hmm. And he was blathering in Troy, Michigan, with other the maggot VIPs. The Independent reported that they started babbling about Nitwit Nero's big bilious bill. And what the average guy, we don't even include Jane Sixpack anymore, needs. And Grothman came up with this little gem. But please, I hope this doesn't cause screaming, David. Don't let anybody tell you that people running Congress right now are looking out for the rich. Actually, I think we should do a little more for them, but, you know, right now, we're doing all we can to help the middle class, right? This is also the same asshole who, back in May, said that people who are on SNAP shouldn't be able to eat top-of-the-line foods. Now, that's the next step of this. In our inner cities for far too long, lying, race-baiting Democrat politicians have traded black Americans' food stamps and subsidized rent for their souls. Oh, God. We've been dealing with a lot of lightning around here lately. A bolt or two wouldn't necessarily be a bad thing for Glenn Grothman. Jesus Christ. And, of course, if Nitwit Nero approaches you saying, "Yeah, those suckers and losers aboard the Lincoln should have been on the water even longer. Fuck them." I'll avoid him like the plague, because he is. And always, always, always, Wayne and Gina, it's all for you. Have a great weekend, everybody. Talk to you in a little bit, Victoria.

0: All right, we are live. Thank you guys for hanging out. It is Terror Buster Tuesdays. 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And and on APS Radio and APS Radio News. Thank you, Charlie, for all you do to keep the show going and growing. As you can see, we have our very special guest, Charles Derber, fan favorite. He's back again, written another book. I don't know. We were just talking off air. I don't know how you find the time. But Charles Derber is a Boston College sociology professor, intellectual, academic, prolific author whose work examines...
1: Activist.
0: Most important. Yes. Yeah. Whose work examines the corporate power, capitalism, democracy, oligarchy, militarism, the climate crisis, everything that we talk about on this show. So welcome back to Terror Buster. Thank you so much, Charles.
1: So nice to see you. Yes. Is your cat still there?
0: Yeah, he jumped down. He'll be back. Don't worry, he'll be back. Yes, we were talking about Tara Jr. off air. So, yes, you wrote this last time we were talking about, I can't remember your last book. There's so many.
1: A bit Bonfire, where I was talking about people eating alone and being isolated.
0: Yeah, Bonfire, and then there was another one.
1: About oligarchy.
0: Yes,
1: and
0: that was the one. Oligarchy, yeah. We were talking about that.
1: Well, they're all of a pattern. They're all looking at the dark power, you know, that's running the country right now, and looking at the history of it and the culture of it and how it's affecting us personally. Mm-hmm. What I like to do is take political issues and try to make them as personal and relatable to what people are actually experiencing economically, in their relationships with people they care about, with their work and so forth. So, and there's so much going on. As you and I were talking before we went on, it's a very dark period, so I feel kind of a moral obligation to do whatever I can. I told you it's your obligation to keep us laughing at the comedian.
0: trying.
1: Right. And I don't have that comic element, but I do the best I can to really relate to what people are experiencing.
0: Mm. Yeah, you have to laugh, but you also have to be aware, and that's what we do here too, because we do try to link history and politics, the humanities in general, together to connect, and to also, you know, what the obligation that when you express yourself as an activist, I appreciate that, because it's not just about, I think, sitting back and doing nothing. We have to get involved now more than ever. And your books are incredibly necessary. And I think that, you know, you've done such great work in these areas. So
1: thank you, Tara. Yeah, I appreciate that. And I think this book, Wired for Authoritarianism, it's historical, but I think it may be, you know, very helpful for people, because it sort of shows that Trump, while he's extremely dangerous and it's incredibly urgent that we get rid of this guy, he did not invent fascism or authoritarianism. And what this book tries to show is there's a really long history of this in America, going back right to the Constitution. And so it's just a really deep landscape. It's a little bit unnerving, because I think one of the reasons that people resonated with Trump and elected him twice is that he does speak the language that a lot of movement, you know, right-wing, you know, ideologies, they've been around for a really long time. And, you know, the introduction to this book is an introduction about the Constitution. I don't know if you think we might want to start there, but...
0: Yeah, start there, because I was going to ask you, when you say America's wired for authoritarianism, what does that mean in plain English?
1: And the Constitution, in plain English, you know, the Constitution wires, that it sets out the legal and political framework by which, you know, we express ourselves and what freedoms we have, And America kind of feels, it's been told, Americans have been told generation after generation that we are the exceptional democracy in the world, and we've been built that way from the beginning. We revolted against King George, and we created this wonderful new democracy. And the Constitution is viewed as a sacred document which really sort of embodies what democracy is all about. And the truth is that while there are important democratic elements in the Constitution, the basic document, and I think it's really important, it's not happy news, but fundamentally, the Constitution was never written to try to create democracy. It's true that people who wrote the Constitution, who do you think of them as, Tara? Like people like James Madison, Thomas Jefferson, these people.
0: Yes.
1: Well, these were all wealthy white men. And do you know what percentage of people the Constitution sort of empowered to vote for George Washington at the beginning? What percentage of Americans could vote at that point?
0: The rich white men, right?
1: Yeah, you're right. It's about under 2% of the population. And that was because the Constitution said that slaves could not vote. Women, of course, who were half the population,
0: yes,
1: could not vote. White men who were, black men who were free, except in a couple of states, could not vote. And white men who did not have 50 acres or so could not vote either.
0: Oh, wow.
1: So this was a coterie, a small elite company. And it's not surprising because the Constitution, had you heard before you looked at this book of the Magna Carta? Do you think people in the audience know about the Magna Carta?
0: You can give them a background, definitely.
1: Okay, yeah. So the Constitution was really written, people like James Madison and Jefferson, the other authors of the Constitution, they were very trained in British political thinking, even though they were trying to revolt against it in some ways. But they really based the Constitution on this medieval document. It was written in 1215, way back in the Middle Ages. And the Magna Carta was a document called the Article of the Barons. And what it was, the barons was another word for the nobility. And they were pissed off because the king, who was King John, and this is the early, he was going off to France and taxing the other nobles to go fight these wars, sort of the way Trump likes to go out and fight wars.
0: Yeah.
1: And they said, hey, we're not getting much out of these wars, and you're forcing us to pay them, so we want to put some limits on you. And they did, and the Magna Carta was composed as a document to put limits on these kind of warlike authoritarian kings. And that's a good thing in the Constitution.
0: Mm-hmm.
1: However, if you say, well, who are they trying to redistribute the power of the king to? Two things. One is, the king remained a very powerful figure. In fact, he kept ignoring a lot of the provisions of, you know, limiting the monarch, and rewrote it and so forth. So, you know, the king and the American president remained very powerful figures. Second, the barons, these are the guys, Jefferson, the white rich people in England at the time. It was inconceivable to them that ordinary people who were called serfs and worked on the manors, medieval manors, these people were barely seen as human. They were kind of like the European version of slaves in many ways. And it was unimaginable to the barons that the Magna Carta would empower these people and say they should run their own life.
0: Right.
1: And it just wasn't in their, it wasn't in, their worldview was that the God had constructed the world in a way that there were a tiny number of people who were white males, who were pretty rich, who were, you know, genetically and God destined to vote, and everybody else was destined to be ruled. They really didn't have what it takes to rule themselves. And the kind of thing about the Constitution that I don't think most people understand is that Madison and Jefferson and Washington and Ben Franklin, all these people that we admire and had many admirable qualities to them, they shared this Magna Carta view that really most people are not really capable of governing themselves. The problem with them, the British was not that it was undemocratic. In fact, in many ways, America became less democratic than Britain was at that time, because when we had the Revolution, King George was already, you know, he did not impose taxes on America. That was the Parliament. Yeah. By that time, the British had limited the power of the monarch. He still had some foreign policy power, but basically, Britain was in many ways a little bit more democratic than what America became. These guys were looking back in the Middle Ages, and they were saying, hey, yeah, we don't want the president to be able to tax us for his own wars and so forth. But they never imagined, like I said, 98% of Americans could not vote at the very beginning of the country. And in fact, there was no popular vote for the president originally. The president was selected by chosen representatives in the states. So there was no popular vote at all. And of course, the country was set up. James Madison, who was a big slave owner, he was short like me. He was only about 5'6" tall. And he was a big slave owner. And he was famous for writing that in Athens, even if all the Athenians were Socratic geniuses, the Athenian Democratic Assembly would be a form of mob rule. In other words, Madison believed that trying to get ordinary people to be governing themselves was an absurdly, it was sort of, again, sort of based on that medieval view, it was just that there were these different orders of being, and ordinary people, God had not destined them to be able, they didn't have the capability, certainly women, certainly slaves, and men who were poor or didn't have much property, they had already basically been shown and were biologically and otherwise sort of set up not to rule. And the Constitution put that into reality. So it spread power from one single monarchical figure to some degree, but not a lot. I mean, the president remained, and we should talk about that, because Trump really is, you know, the Supreme Court says it's an originalist court, and it's going back to ideas. And it's true, they're bringing back original ideas that gave the president a huge amount of power, which we should talk about. But the main thing is that I want to put forward is that from the very beginning, America did not begin with the remotest conception of democracy. I mean, the one phrase that really I think Americans are used to hearing is Jefferson's phrase. It's not in the Constitution, but in the Declaration of Independence. It's very short. It says, all men are created equal. He did write that.
0: Yes.
1: However, if you looked at Jefferson's writings and his life, what did you see? You saw a guy who was a big slave owner. He broke up his slave family because he wasn't too economically, his wealth wasn't assured. He lived with a black woman who had no power. And Jefferson, as he got older, as the abolitionist movement developed, he was constantly asked about what would happen to America if slaves were to become free. And he said, well, I can tell you one thing for sure, that slaves are not capable, even if they're free, of becoming co-equal participants in ruling America of all everybody else. So even as he got more mature, as he developed, he read more, thought more, he was an articulate, smart guy, but he was built into this worldview that basically a very small percentage of people really had to run a country for it to be grow. And it was wealthy men like himself.
0: And probably educated, right? The wealthy, educated.
1: Wealthy white people. It was sort of like the Puritans, you know, they came in and they had this view that God, you knew that you were sort of destined to go to heaven if you were rich, God would be made known by virtue of all capitalist wealth, essentially, who was going to end up in heaven. How did you know whether you're going to have wealth? And these constitutional authors picked up that same kind of theme, that wealthy people had been sort of chosen. They were the chosen people.
0: Right. That's how really you knew they were chosen, right? Because they were wealthy. Right. Like the king, if you were meant to rule, you would have been born in the nobility, and otherwise your fate was sealed.
1: Exactly. And now when you look at Silicon Valley and Elon Musk and Jeff Bezos and Mark Zuckerberg, we have a modern version of that.
0: Yeah, they think the same things. You're absolutely... And Trump has... Trump has said similar things, saying that he's got good genes. Oh, here's my cat. He's back. So he knows... he knows things because his uncle was worked at MIT. So, you know, like, he's got the same point of view. They really do think that. It's pretty pathetic. But,
1: and, you know, the other thing I just want to say about the Constitution is, because it's also important today, is that while it did limit the powers of the king, you know, made the president not fully, you know, it did put checks and balances in to some degree, the truth is that the founders gave the president enormous power, and the one I would just want to single out is emergency powers. You know that Trump has declared many emergencies, declared 21 economic emergencies to declare tariffs, national security emergencies to use the military in the border and in, you know, ICE around the cities and so forth. So the Constitution is loaded with emergency powers that basically allow the president to function more or less like a king. Because when the president declares an emergency, I mean, Trump makes up a lot of emergencies. He invents them. The Constitution is written in such a way that it's very hard for the Congress or anybody to say, hey, that's not a real emergency. And so the president has the authority to basically declare an emergency, and he does it all the time. Right. And what it does is it suspends all the normal checks and balances that presumably help to make the country more democratic. And so, and Trump has relied on emergency authorities over and over. And many are our fear, I'm sure you've thought about this in your view, your audience has, is that as we come to elections in the fall, it's very likely that Trump is going to declare, or possible, we don't know, but he will declare an emergency and bring in troops, declaring that, people who are not citizens, immigrants, or, have mobbed the, that election workers interfered, or that the Chinese or Russians have, messed around with the ballots, the mail-in ballots. So this is another way I worry a lot that in the elections, I mean, we know January 6th, Trump is very unpopular right now, and so he's going to interfere in any way he can.
0: No doubt.
1: And he has the constitutional emergency powers that give him a good chance of doing it and being able to claim that he's acting in the spirit of the Constitution. So, I just want to say that, we have a foundational document that, while it has some good things in it, is really opens up space for somebody like Trump who wants to operate in a very authoritarian way. He can declare, emergencies, and, the way that the electoral system is coming, it's not hard for a person oriented that way to run the country kind of like a dictatorship.
0: Right.
1: The other thing that's in the book, which I think is really interesting, and it's another part of the history, is, I argue that really after the Civil War, obviously during the Civil War, the Confederacy was a kind of American fascism. Fascism is a system of rule by racial decree. Hitler, probably the most famous fascist, said that the Aryan people, which was the concept of the Aryans was of a northern European, mostly Germanic race, white, and it was the only Aryans, and that the Jews and the Gypsies and all of these, the Slavic people in Germany, that to be a good German, to belong in Germany, you had to be of the right race. And if you weren't, you would be killed and exterminated. And fascism said the danger of having people who are not, you know, who don't belong in the country and are not of the right race, rule, being able to rule, the only thing you can do is create a dictatorship to get rid of those people and exterminate them. And that was the way the Confederacy was set up. We had a civil war, and that seemed to end that. And people then assumed that with the amendments like the 13th and 14th and 15th Amendments that were passed that gave slaves citizenship and, you know, birthright citizenships and all that, that this would be, you know, America was moving into a new era where it finally would begin to feel, and, you know, well, there are a lot of problems with that. I mean, America remained, I mean, when did blacks actually gain the right to vote? Not really to the Civil Rights Act. I was part of that. I was in Mississippi organizing.
0: Oh, wow.
1: Mississippi in 1965 as a really young person, blacks could not vote, and the Democratic Party would not allow blacks to be. I was in Mississippi organizing for that. So it took over 100 years after the Civil War to get blacks to vote. Women, as you know, did not get the right to vote until 1920. That was like 170 years after. And we're still, because of the way our electoral system is and so forth, I mean, studies have shown that through most of American history and today, the percentage of time that voter preferences become law in the United States is about 2%. In other words, about 2% of what ordinary voters by majority want actually gets passed. And the reason for that is that the country is constitutionally and politically set up, even after the Constitution was amended and slavery was ended and so forth, to make sure that very wealthy, largely white males would continue to run the country. Perhaps I can say a little bit more about that, because I think that's part of it also, Tara, that people don't know about American history. So, you know, we can go back to the idea of the barons, the, you know, the Magna Carta, the British Constitution, was called the Article of Barons, meaning barons, the royal people, will rule. Well, who were the American barons? Well, after the Civil War, guys like with names like Rockefeller and Carnegie and, you know, J.P. Morgan and Vanderbilt, these guys, they're all white, they're all male, and they all became barons, and they became the new barons, right? The new people in the first Gilded Age. This is at the end of the 19th century, in 1890s. Rockefeller became the first billionaire in America in 1890. About 98% of the country was poor at that point. I mean, it was huge inequality. And so,
0: wait, one second. Can you move your camera a little bit? You're going off this frame.
1: Became the first billionaire in America in 1890. About 98% of the country was poor at that point. I mean, it was huge inequality.

0: it's really interesting, actually, that you the electorate expanded and people became persuaded. The 14th Amendment was passed, which said that everybody, whatever their race, could become a citizen and so forth. And women were, there was a suffragette movement, more and more people were getting the right to vote. Hmm. But what happened was the American barons were incredibly sophisticated in building a system which was ran through after the Civil War, pretty much replaced the kind of racial fascism with a kind of capitalist authoritarianism, which Americans didn't fully understand because it was a system, I call it covert authoritarianism. I think until Trump and after the war, Trump made it much more what I call overt authoritarian. He was much more out front. He ripped off the But what the early robber barons did was they created this marvelously disguised kind of authoritarianism where they operated from behind the curtain of elections and the curtain of expanding voting and new constitutional rights. And they were just really good at finding a way to organize themselves as a ruling elite or class post-civil slavery in this, what I call this covert authoritarian form. So maybe I can tell you just a little bit more about how that worked, because I think it's really important to understand that, because Trump, people say, well, Trump has created this kind of authoritarian new system. But actually, authoritarianism has been the name of the game in America all the way after the Civil War. It was just a more covert or hidden. And so what you had is that these robber barons, people, of course, knew about the robber barons and knew they were very, very wealthy. But I don't think people really understand, and this happened all through the 20th century as well, how, you know, behind the curtain, how did these guys rule as effectively so that 98% of the time what they wanted became law and what ordinary people wanted and needed did not become law? How did that work? And so what happened was that they built a system which allowed them to remain outside of official government. Most robber barons, you know, Rockefeller was never president. He was never in government. The same was true of most of the robber barons, right? J.P. Morgan was president, but he was not in government. So they devised a system for running the country without being directly in power. There were some who went in power. There were wealthy people that got in power. But most of the presidents, so forth, were not robber barons, per se. So people could look at the elections and they could say, well, we are electing people who are not these rich people, so we must have something like a democracy functioning. But they knew that their needs were not being met. Well, why was that so? Well, a lot of things happened that made sure that the 98% or 99% would never get what they want. So let me just tick off a few of those things. So after the Civil War, the 14th Amendment, which was passed to make sure that presumably that slaves would be allowed to be citizens, actually had a very different function. It this is something that I suspect most of your audience did not know, but there was a really famous, important Supreme Court decision was made by the Supreme Court, like today, was chosen by these very wealthy elites. In 1876, there was a case called the Santa Clara Act. It was a railroad case.
1: Yeah.
0: In the preface of that decision, one of the most important things ever written was written. And what it said was, corporations are persons. They have they have the constitutional rights of persons, meaning that they have the right to speak. How do corporations speak? With money. Yeah. So you began that process, which led to Citizens United and the constitutional amendments that said you cannot limit what corporations can spend. And now, increasingly, it impacts that our dark money, so you can't even find out who they are exactly. But they're giving billions and billions. We know that Elon Musk now is pouring in billions. That's constitutional law. It's permitted. It's and that happened very early on. The 14th Amendment that most Americans think freed the slaves, freed the corporations. It gave them constitutional power as private citizens.
1: But like you're saying,

0: Yes, the it was in it wasn't it's not in the in the law or it was in the head note of this.
1: That's
0: argument.
1: Right. It was in the head note to the document. It was later the court decisions, much about 100 years later, turned it into actual written law.
0: But unbelievable.
1: It is unbelievable. It became this little. You're right. This little preface to this railroad decision became the foundation by which these robber barons could give so much money, and that was one crucial part, but only one of the way in which you could operate from behind the curtain of elections the way these guys did and still run. So what are the other ways they did that? So it's really interesting.
0: Wait, you're going off the other side now.
1: Sorry.
0: I'm so sorry. Nice in the center bit. So we can...
1: So beyond the issue of just the tsunami of money, and we should come back to that because the people like Musk and so forth...
0: Oh, God,
1: pouring, literally. I mean, if you have nearly $1 trillion, what's a couple of billion to pour
0: into
1: an election?
0: It's nothing, right? Trump change. Especially you're buying the government of the United States. He bought his way out of all these investigations that were coming down on his companies for being unsafe to workers and the community. And those investigations disappeared. There's no accountability. So... And plus, he's getting millions of dollars in taxpayer money. It's like, these people are, it's absolutely shameless. And they complain all the time how they get picked on.
1: It is shameless. Yeah. But, you know, shamelessness is disguised by a lot of other things. So what happened is that these very wealthy elites, they're really sophisticated in the way they organized. They were good self-organized. Mm-hmm. We need to organize. These guys were very, very good at it, and they did in a lot of ways. For one thing, rich people from all over the country, early on in the 20th century, began forming these social clubs, which were one of the most famous is called the Bohemian Grove, which is a private club in California.
0: That's where Uncle Clarence Thomas likes hanging out there.
1: Yes, likes to hang out there. That's right. Billionaires bring influential people there, but. What it is, I mentioned it because it's one of the first building blocks of this white wealthy class coming together, usually behind sort of closed doors, like you can't just go right into the Bohemian Club, and getting to know each other. I mean, they get to know each other socially, they eat together, they bring in speakers, and the kids get to know each other. They go to prep schools, which are similar, and they build a worldview which is based around capitalism and corporate needs. So this group of people that could be scattered to the winds, they have begun to build a community around. I mean, I think food, in one of the earlier books I was saying that Americans are increasingly isolated, I know, because about 70% of Americans say they eat all of their meals alone. And, you know, food is a very powerful way of bringing people connected.
0: Bonding.
1: Well, the robber barons understood, and they didn't eat alone. They created these social clubs and common restaurants and all that, where they got together with their kids, sort of like summer camps, but they were really sophisticated ways of building a class of people who shared a similar way of thinking about the world, who knew each other personally, ate together, their kids went to the same schools, they ran through the same curricula, and they began to build. And again, this is all behind the kind of, most Americans didn't see this, so they thought, you know, well, it was really the politicians who were shaping this. What happened was, people who were getting to know each other in these clubs at the same time were beginning to develop a network of think tanks. The most obvious modern one is the one called the Heritage Foundation, which wrote Project 2025, right? And which but the Project 2025 and the Heritage Foundation, which is now very, very central to the Trump administration, was just the latest of a long group of corporate think tanks. The most important was a group, one called the Council on Foreign Relations. Henry Kissinger, John Foster Dulles, Alan Dulles was the CIA director of Eisenhower. John Foster Dulles was the Secretary of State. These guys, where did they come from? They came from these think tanks and from these social clubs, and where they had sort of come together, and after World War II, had sort of come to the understanding that the world was now America's oyster, where that the America, you know, America was destined to rule the world. And in these think tanks, which, you know, a view of how the country should be, how the world should be run, was being worked out. I mean, they brought in a lot of academics. Henry Kissinger had been a Harvard professor, and so they plucked out these wealthy elites. They had plucked out academics and judges like, you know, Clarence Thomas and others who were happy to be wined and dined by these corporate elites in their think tanks and in their, you know, and they gave them lots of money to go on trips with them, and they brought them to fancy islands. Epstein was only one form of this in a way, but what you had was a network of extremely powerful, wealthy people who behind the curtain were building a kind of shadow government, you know, a set of shadow networks that brought them together, helped them create a kind of shared view of how America should be acting in the world, and what should healthcare look like in the United States, what should schools look like, what should the media be. It was all being mapped out behind the curtain, so to speak. And what happened was the barons, there were different generations of barons, and they each kept developing these networks of organization and funding. They had a lot of money behind them, and they could pluck out the smart people who were willing to sell their souls out to get that money and to write the corporate lobbying agenda that would become the foundation for the government of the United States. And so what you have here, I'm going into some details about this just because I think a lot of people think, well, the problem is only Trump, and before Trump, we had this wonderful, ideal democratic system. And I don't disagree that Trump made some changes. He made this more overt. It's extremely dangerous. But I think one of the things I'm trying to do in this book, Wired for Authoritarianism, is the reason I think that he was able to get elected twice to being such a deranged, crazy, freaky, disgusting, narcissist, bastard, pathological guy is because... can say it all. And it's all true. But, you know, he was being sort of lifted up by this network underneath that had always basically found a way to sort of bring into power people, you know, who were wealthy and who were not going to be responsive to the needs of ordinary people. So I don't mean to say that Trump is not extremely dangerous, but rather that prior to Trump, there was still this kind of more, like I call it, covert, more disguised kind of authoritarianism.
0: We could delude ourselves a little bit more.
1: And I think it helps explain why Americans were not totally freaked out by Trump's extreme authoritarianism, because in a way we had lived with a kind of more disguised authoritarianism. These wealthy white people had been running the show. Constitution had never really given us true democracy. Saying that, and you know, the other thing that, as an activist, why this is so important is that, so if you want to get rid of Trump, and we got to get rid of this deranged dictator
0: and his whole party
1: and all those people, we can't go back. I mean, I think the real danger of the resistance and the movement against Trump right now is that they don't know this history. I hope this book, you know, Wired for Authoritarianism, does get some circulation and people talk about these ideas, because it leads to what we need to do. It shows that if you just say, let's just go back to what things were like right before Trump, go back to Bush, to Trump, and so forth, you're going back to that shadow network of corporations. I mean, they were always running the country. The people with money never really permitted ordinary people. And even though more people got to vote, women got to vote and all that, the country, and, you know, we don't want an anti-Trump revolution that's going to recreate the world we had right before Trump. Because that's going to create Trump again, right?
0: That was the broken world that gave us Trump.
1: That was the authoritarian, disguised authoritarian world, ultimately running back to the Magna Carta. You know, it was still a world of, it was America run by barons, not by ordinary people. Well, I think too many people, when they're rising up against Trump, think, well, if we can just get back to, you know, 2012.
0: It's a form of Stockholm Syndrome. What really upsets me and intrigues me as well is that these many right-wingers who end up in our comments, they just love billionaires. They love Elon Musk. They think they're the greatest, and they have no problem with this rapacious wealth. And in fact, when I was just reading something before we started the show about Mondani is trying to, because I live in New York, and he's trying to get the drivers of Amazon and these other big delivery services that have delivery all over New York and everywhere else, that instead of using contractors, he's trying to make a law that they have to be employees, actual employees.
1: Right. And that's really good.
0: But of course, Amazon is whining and saying, "Oh, this is going to slow it down and raise prices." Well, boo fucking who. 1-0 off of Bezos or these billionaire bank accounts. Right. I think they won't miss it for people to have stable jobs that pay living wages. And someone, you know, there's plenty of support for this. But then there's also the right wingers, and you know that they're getting their information from right wing news sources. They're like, "Oh, this is going to really hurt us, and why do they have to..." You know what I mean? It's like, why are you always parroting the billionaire talking points? You're not...
1: Let me add one other thing to this, Tara, which is that, I mean, I've been heartened, I'm sure you have, by the millions of people who have turned out in the street. I didn't know that a lot of people in Wyoming who are white and middle class would go out and say, "I don't like the, you know, the immigrants being rounded up."
0: Yeah.
1: And, you know, and that, so, I mean, there's some hope there.
0: Right.
1: And
0: I think that's good.
1: But what I worry about, again, is if you say, what do many of these people who are out in the street, and I love them, I'm so happy there's so many people who have been a part of this resistance. But I think a lot of the resistance sort of just says Trump is the enemy, and he is. But they don't know this history of the shadow government of these wealthy people who have always run the country, and that we need something that's truly a deep change in the way. And if you say, "Well, why?" You're right. People don't like, I mean, a lot of people like billionaires, but a lot of people don't. We have a kind of populist economics going on right now. Why aren't we getting rid of the barons? I mean, getting rid of Trump and then getting rid of the barons, there's a lot of popular resistance to them.
0: Mm-hmm.
1: And the problem is that this goes back to the Constitution and our electoral system in some ways. You know, unlike Europe, we don't have a political party that's really anti-capitalist or anti-corporate. You know, our liberal parties in Europe, show. So this may be relevant. I don't know. You tell me your show or your audience. But we've never really developed an anti-capitalist class politics. You know, our politics, our liberal politics, about really important issues like race and gender and that kind of thing. And the problem is that sort of identity politics, if it gets separated from the economic issues that sort of allow these wealthy people to run the country, it allows them to pit one race against another, one gender against another, whatever. So the problem is that we need the Democratic Party is in the midst of a kind of confusion and, you know, inner sort of civil war of a kind between the kind of democratic socialists who are beginning to raise questions about this billionaire, the shadow network that's been operating forever, that runs the country. And then the mainstream Democrats who just say, "Well, let's just go back to Bill Clinton or, you know, somebody who the country the way." And that's not going to do it, because there's going to be another Bill Trump after that again. It's like, we have a real problem in the way our political system is set up, because we don't, a lot of people are feeling the pain of not being able to pay for groceries, not being able to pay for gas, not being able to pay. Mondami is doing great stuff and beginning to at least bring that potential. A lot of New Yorkers. How do you feel New Yorkers are feeling about Mondami?
0: I love him, and I think that most people do. They appreciate the hard work. But I was just, Staten Island is an outlier. I grew up on Staten Island, and there, take it from me, there's a bunch of racists there. They're very, very, dumb. Not everybody. I mean, there are normal people there, too. But and let me tell you, too, a lot of them are on public assistance of some form, and of course everyone takes advantage of, which is nothing, that's what it's there for, whatever, but they are, because of their racism, it really is a, I'm doing it correctly and everybody else is taking advantage. And trust me, I know these people, I grew up with them, and I just saw some video. Of course Fox News is, they're perpetually posting things about how everyone hates Mondani in New York. That's not that. There's nothing further from the truth. I think that people appreciate he's getting things done. He's the actual things that help people, and he's doing a good job. But they keep posting these videos of he was on Staten Island the other day, and there was people screaming at him, get off my island. But that's because they're a bunch of, I don't know, there's a social contagion element to it. And
1: social media builds up some of that. But, I do want to say that people like that, I mean, one other little historical story that's interesting is that, these people you're talking about, many of whom are white working class.
0: Mm-hmm.
1: Back in the 30s, these people voted for Franklin Roosevelt. They were New Dealers. They were desperate. They were economically, they couldn't survive.
0: Right. You're going off the page again.
1: I'm sorry.
0: People want to, we want to see.
1: So, again, I want to say that what's happened in the last 50 years, the biggest immigration or migration issue is the migration of white, poor, or culturally conservative, working class people from the Democrats to the Republicans.
0: Yes.
1: And that's what's happened. I mean, back 50 years ago, a lot of the people you're talking about were Democrats. They voted for the New Deal. They wanted... After Reagan and when Clinton came in, sort of invisibly, all these working class people said, the Democrats are only fighting for getting women the right to vote.
0: Uh-huh.
1: And black.
0: That's how they do it. Divide. Yeah.
1: But they made white working class poor people feel like, it's your fault because you're a privileged white person and, these blacks are taking advantage of you. So what I'm trying to say is I think there's still hope here because I think the fact that the Democrats are beginning, and it's not just Democrats, it's the I like the fact that in New York you have these third-party systems where if your party doesn't win, you can go back to
0: the ranked choice voting.
1: That's right. So I do think that, the economic situation of people is so difficult and people do... Really, Trump is the most unpopular president in modern times. I mean, it's like 30% of people supported him.
0: I know. Why so high, though, right?
1: I know. Well, but what percentage support the Democratic Party? About 28 or 26%.
0: And that is very concerning, too. But to me, I think that is a problem of messaging, that the Democratic Party... And it's propaganda. That's why these people are...
1: Well, and remember, it goes back to this thing I've been talking about, I talk about in the book. The country is run behind the curtain by people who fund both parties.
0: Right. You're off the page again. Can you see yourself? Yeah. Can you see the screen?
1: Okay.
0: Yeah. No, it just...
1: So the Democrats are... Who gives money to the Democrats? Well, they try to raise money from small donors, but huge... wealthy people give money to the Democratic Party.
0: Right.
1: And so we have a political system where these people behind the curtain run both parties.
0: That's
1: in
0: right.
1: A way, right?
0: Yeah.
1: We have a legal system. You said that little document, those words in that dying, that Supreme Court decision of Santa Clara, it gives those 1% of the, it gives them incredible control over both parties. And so if you say, well, why are people voting irrationally and supporting Trump? Well, their option from their point of view is seeing a Democratic Party which is also supporting the billionaires and is not really change the system in a way that's going to make their lives better.
0: Now, that's the problem.
1: There's a new generation of Democrats who are maybe going to shake this up a little bit and bring bring some of these working people back. You know, what is it, 60% of Americans have about an eighth grade education. They're working class. They don't have much money. And we need a party that speaks to them. And these billionaires who are utterly in control. And how could they not be? And this one man, Musk became a trillionaire. He was worth more money than half the world's population. Five or ten people in the United States own more money than the rest of the population.
0: That is unacceptable.
1: And we have a system that allows that money to be basically a form of political power. I mean, money is power in America. That's the way the Constitution is.
0: We only have about 8 minutes left, so as we wrap it up, what do you think the one concrete democratic reform that we could put in place that would most alter this imbalance of power between ordinary people and organized money, as FDR put it, is just as dangerous as organized mobs,
1: So I think that, I mean, this is where I'm hopeful. I mean, there are millions of people out on the street right now, right? The protests over the last 2 or 3 years, all around ICE and around the killing of, people like
0: Rene Good and
1: all the others who have been abused and tortured. The fact that so many people have mobilized to prevent the building of these detention centers, concentration camps where they're going to, and so forth. It shows that there is still a popular kind of feeling of community and sort of belief that we have a right to have some voice for ordinary people. You know, when you look at that thing of that very dark picture of Trump
0: in there.
1: I'm not happy about that. That's what people are seeing. And I think,
0: this is an official White House, this is the State Department put this out.
1: Is that Trump?
0: It's Trump. It's unbelievable that they, who the fuck are you? This is the president? These are the same people.
1: Lying man.
0: These are the same people. Remember Joe Biden gave a speech and there were red lights behind him and they were like, oh, he looks like a demon. What is this supposed to be? We're supposed to be scared of you? You fucking bone-spurred goddamn parasite,
1: So people are out there. When you asked what should be done, people are beginning to act. I think these protests are not over. Mm. They're the biggest in American history. There have been millions and millions of people out on the streets.
0: Right.
1: It's not enough, and I'm not at all certain that the Democratic Party is going to move in this direction precisely because of the story I tell in this book, which is that the people behind the curtain with all the money have a lot of control over the Democratic Party. And as you know, when candidates come up that sound more like they want to get rid of the Musk and they want those Amazon workers to get real,
0: this is what we get.
1: Then they're seen as, you can't really win in America with a kind of socialist or anti-capitalist. But, the reality is, Tara, I don't know if you've seen these polls, but over the last 10 or 20 years, young people who are really important are more favorable to socialism than they are to capitalism.
0: Right.
1: Capitalism is not delivering for most people, right? I mean, the 60% of people who say they're living paycheck to paycheck. They're not getting by. They know that capitalism is not a kind of... So we need a politics that runs, you know, where people come in. And I think you're seeing, all over the country, you're seeing these working class candidates come up. I think it's important that not only are they speaking for these economic populist issues, but they're speaking... They are working class people themselves. You know, they are people who are not elite colleges, and they haven't gone to these prep schools, and they haven't been, and they use a language and so forth that speaks to ordinary people. So I'm really kind of hopeful about that, and hope that that kind of candidate. I mean, in Iowa, you get a lot of these candidates that are. They're like in Maine, the guy that's Troy Jackson, who was a logger. You get these new, and then the fact that young people who are really hurting because they can't get education, they can't get a house, they're not getting married, they're not having kids, it's too economically dark. These people say to pollsters that they are democratic socialists. They like Mondale. I mean, it's not like there aren't people in place and conditions in place that make it possible to see a really big, big change in the United States.
0: But do you think it's the money in politics?
1: The role of the Democratic establishment, the Democratic Party. Remember, it's so important. We only have two parties in America. I used to call them Bush and Bush Light. And, you've got 70% of the people... Well, on most issues, agree with you and me. This is really important to understand. On healthcare, on unions, on minimum wage, on free education. I talk to young people all the time in my classes and so forth. They're kind of conservative in many ways, but they don't disagree with any of these issues. If we put a list of issues, like around healthcare and education and wages and, whether you pay people for employment and get benefits rather than be contractors.
0: Unions,
1: workers. The vast majority of Americans accept this. They really do. I mean, the polls are showing. Right. I mean, this is really hopeful. I mean, the polls are showing super majorities of Americans, even a lot of Trumpists. Say that
0: they know that exactly, and they that's why I always said that Bernie probably would have won not to relitigate that election, but it's because it was an outsider election, and Bernie was and in fact Trump was saying the many of the same things that Bernie was saying. Of course, Trump is a con man, but he was saying
1: Trump was saying a version of the Bernie thing.
0: He'd say everybody would get health care. Everybody's going
1: to... And we're not going to go to war anymore. We're going to take all that money on war and put it into your jobs and create jobs at home. He hasn't done any of that. Mm-mm. And I think people, he's very unpopular. So there is a possibility of people really, getting up and acting on what they really believe. And what they believe is pretty damn good. I mean, they really do want the Amazon workers, because they are Amazon workers, They are people, and they know what it feels like to be worked, 12 hours a day and get paid. Minimum wage in the United States is $7.25, right?
0: Pathetic, right? Who can live on that? That's why it's so unconscionable that, like I said, it's baffling how any working person can cheer a billionaire, and as if we're picking on them, they are the beneficiaries of a broken system, and they have entirely too much power.
1: It's been wired for a long time. I'll just show it again to your viewers. I mean, I think people, if you want to know why billionaires continue to have so much power, you got to read this book, because it shows, it's counterintuitive. It's that billionaires are so obviously ripping off people.
0: Right.
1: And if you read this story, you'll realize that the billionaires have found an incredibly sophisticated mechanism for ripping people off, making people feel that they're the ones who are smart and bright and giving everybody else jobs. And you got to know their story.
0: Right.
1: And it's a really important story, and it's been written behind the curtain. So I wrote this book basically to tell this story in a way that ordinary people could understand and pull the curtain aside and see what's really going on underneath, because that explains why it is this incredibly wealthy class behind a pathological, deranged, crazy president is able to still wield so much power in the country. There's a long story that makes that crazy story a little bit easier to understand.
0: Right.
1: I tried to write it in a way that ordinary people can get pleasure out of reading and find it easy to read. It's not academic reading. It's not, you know, it's written for Amazon workers, you know.
0: Yeah. Well, thank you so much for coming on the show again. I'm sure you'll be back again. And I hope everyone picks
1: up. Let me just show you also, I've got another book called Letters to the Resistance.
0: Let me see. Put it up. I can't see it.
1: Oh, you can't see it. Okay.
0: Where? No, you got to put it in front of the camera. We got camera problems. So what's it called? Letters to the Letters to the Resistance. Yes. Nice.
1: So with no a bunch kings. Of letters. And also put out this this view, which is expressed in this book, Wired for Authoritarianism, which is, I mean, they go together, you know, these two books.
0: And, you've written 30 books, right? Over 30.
1: Yeah, like 33 books or something.
0: Oh, my
1: like
0: Lord. Oh, yeah, boy. Well, so, hey, we live in interesting times, so I hope everybody pick up Wired for Authoritarianism.
1: I hope so.
0: Yes. Yeah, read it, share it. Use it as a tool, and don't despair. Get active.
1: Take very good care of yourself and your cat.
0: I will.
1: And,
0: he's 15,
1: but that's still, he can live another 5 years.
0: I hope that's what we're shooting for. I say it all the time. I always say that. I've known a few cats that have made it to the age of 20 and over.
1: Yeah.
0: And
1: yeah.
0: I hope that he's one of them. He can make it on wobbly legs, you know. Wobbly legs. He's got a little wobble, but he's happy.
1: Right.
0: We have ramps and everything for him, so he's fine. So anyway, let's not think about it. I always, you know, we're taking very good care of him. So thank you, Charles, for hanging out.
1: Thank you very much, Tara.
0: Thank you, everybody. Please pick up the book. Thank you, Charlie, from APS Radio and APS Radio News for all you do to keep the show going and growing. Check out my Substack. Please subscribe. You know what to do. We will win. We're on the right side of history, decency, dignity, democracy, humanity. We stick together. We win. My name is Tara Devlin. Thank you, Charles Derber, for hanging out. And we'll see you very, very soon.

0: Unapologetic liberal talk. It's Tara Buster with Tara Devlin.
1: All right. Not just Tara Devlin. tonight. Nice to see you. Hold on, just checking. How is everything? I'm making sure we got all our bells and whistles on. All right. We have liftoff, I think. Yeah. Welcome to the show. Welcome to Tara Buster Friday Nights. We meet here every Friday, 8:30 p.m. Eastern, right here at the Tara Buster YouTube channel and Substack and wherever. Oh, and Twitch, yes. Did I put the Twitch stream on? Yeah, I got to put the... actually, Andrea, she helps me on my show, too, and she specifically reminded me to put Twitch on, and I don't think I did it, but I can do that right now. Let me see. Oh, yeah, it's on. Okay. And, yeah, thank you, Charlie, from APS Radio and APS Radio News. We're also streaming on APS Radio. And check out APS Radio. Download the little app, Classic Rock and Oldies, all day long. Sometimes we need that. And so welcome to Tara Buster. Thank you so much for taking the time out of your Friday night to join, you know, our audience. And Chick Canfora, you're a doctor. How do you like to be how do you like to be addressed? You want to
2: my students call me Chick.
1: Chick. Okay.
2: So they don't call me Dr. Canfora. Well, some of them do. Some call me Professor Canfora, but I'd say 95% of them call me Chick.
1: So
2: that's how I introduce myself.
1: Well, welcome to the show. And where do you teach university?
2: I teach at Kent State University, where I graduated, where I earned my degrees, and started there in 1968, and
1: amazing.
2: Here it is, 2026, and I'm teaching there.
1: What a history.
2: I taught journalism part-time there starting in 2001, so it's been over 25 years that I've taught in the School of Journalism, but I teach full-time now. University.
1: What an incredible history you have. So for those who don't know, Chick is a Kent State University journalism educator, but you are a survivor of the Kent State massacre on May 4th, 1970. Your brother was wounded in the melee. Can you just take us back there? What is it like? Well, first of all, let's just start with that history. And give us a background.
2: Yes,
1: like, how did you end up there? Yeah.
2: Well, I started at Kent State in 1968 at a time when my generation had two choices. You were going to go off to college or you were going to go off to war.
1: Wow.
2: Kent State, being a state university, attracted a lot of students from working class towns in Northeast Ohio. And so a lot of our friends went off to Vietnam hoping to be able to go to college on a GI Bill.
1: Mm-hmm.
2: And, you know, I didn't arrive at Kent State as an anti-war activist. My brother was a little more politically aware, but it was difficult to be 18 and 19 years old and not pay attention to the war, because all of us had friends who were serving there. Many of us, an increasing number of us every year, had friends who were dying there. And it just became impossible by my sophomore year to do anything but find a way to end that war, because it was taking its toll on our generation in ways that we still feel today.
1: Right.
2: When I look at the Vietnam Memorial, it's just haunting. 58,000 young men in my generation died in that absolutely senseless war.
1: Right.
2: And so it wasn't surprising when Nixon in the spring of 1970 escalated the war, very similar to what we're seeing right now with this war. not just in rhetoric, as we're hearing today, but with the expansion into Cambodia, Kent State wasn't the only university that erupted with widespread protest. But at our university, the Ohio National Guard opened fire on us, killing four of our classmates, wounding my brother and his roommate, and seven others who survived their wounds. And my brother and I were both indicted for our anti-war activism on that day. So, you know, adding insult to injury, we were shot down. And then, similar to what we're seeing today, the victims are the ones that are blamed for the killings.
1: Right. And that's what's so, there is so many parallels to what you went through then and now when we watch ICE shoot people in the streets. How do you feel watching this? I mean, the trauma of what you went through, and it's history repeating itself.
2: Well, you know, Kent State was a warning. That's the way I like to look at it. It's not simply just this tragedy that happened on a college campus. I mean, a similar tragedy happened 10 days later at Jackson State.
1: Right.
2: But it's a warning about what can happen when our nation is just consumed with fear and hateful political rhetoric, the kind that we're still seeing today. And when government power and that hateful rhetoric collides, terrible things happen. I mean, Nixon called campus anti-war protesters bums. His vice president, Spiro Agnew, likened us to Nazis and the Ku Klux Klan. Even Governor Reagan, then Governor Reagan, said, if these students want a bloodbath, let's get it over with.
1: Wow.
2: And then the night before the National Guard moved onto our campus, Ohio Governor Rhodes called us worse than the Knight Riders and the vigilantes, the worst type of people we harbor in America, and said, we're not going to treat the symptoms, we're going to eradicate the problem. And I just remember, you know, again, you're 18 years old and you're listening to your governor talk about you that way. Like, we had no idea. We were so actually too naive to realize he was literally putting targets on our backs.
1: Yes.
2: And even though I and a lot of us who have remained active in the last 56 years, hard to believe, every year I repeat, why isn't there a guardsman standing here with me teaching about what happened that day?
1: Right.
2: You know, they maintain the same self-defense claims that even the FBI under J. Edgar Hoover said were fabricated after the event. Nixon's own Scranton Commission called the shootings unnecessary, unwarranted, and inexcusable. And so we really do need to understand so that we don't have more Renee Goods and Alex Preddy's, you know, being gunned down on our streets, state-sanctioned violence, and then a rush to judgment to blame them for their own deaths, until we have one of those triggermen. And I call out the National Guard every year and say, join us.
1: Right.
2: Help us understand. Like,
1: wow.
2: I'm way past wanting them to go to jail.
1: I did
2: that for decades.
1: Yeah.
2: I just want to know why they not only lifted those M1 rifles and looked through the scopes of those weapons, but did so with such intent to kill us that even when students were running in the opposite direction, no one was near them when they opened fire on us, kept shooting for 13 seconds, and some of them had to be beat over their helmets with a major's baton.
1: Because they were in a
2: until
1: frenzy.
2: We understand... Until we understand what motivates American soldiers to turn their guns on American people, or ICE agents to turn their guns on American citizens on our streets, we're going to keep seeing a repeat of this, and we're going to keep seeing the investigations covered up.
1: Right.
2: Covered up. Taking, you know, our government now totally takes control of the crime scenes.
1: Yeah. Well,
2: it's a frightening...
1: It is frightening. Well, it's also, but it seems worse because there was a commission in 1970 that said that apparently no order to fire was given. Did you think there was an order to fire?
2: Well, I do think there was. My brother was doing research for his book, I think it was about 10 years ago.
1: Mm-hmm.
2: And there was a student in Johnson Hall, which is the dorm that my brother lived in. It literally is the backyard of the shooting site. And my dorm was adjacent to that. There was a young man named Terry Strube who put a cassette player on his windowsill. And so that cassette tape was in state's evidence for a long time. Yeah. And when my brother was doing research at Yale, I'll never forget the day he called me, because somebody there in the archive said, do you want me to make you a digital copy of that? Mm-hmm. He said, yes. And he called me and he goes, I'm not going to tell you what I want you to hear, but I want you to come down to Mom's house and hear this. And as soon as he played it for me, I said, "That I hear an order to fire." Wow. So we did go back to, it was actually during the Obama administration when we went through the state attorney general and the attorney general of the United States. We talked to Tom Perez and Stephen Dettelbach and asked to have the investigation reopened. I had some hope during the Obama administration we might actually have that tape investigated and the recording. And so they denied the request. And and that's why I think it's always worth it when I'm speaking out or I'm doing an interview to say,
1: yes,
2: before they're all gone.
1: Yeah, I just want to lower that music. That's there's music cues I need to cut things for commercials, but you're fine. Keep going.
2: Yeah, that's okay.
1: I should have warned you about that.
2: Well, that's fine. But I mean, like just join us in teaching. When I teach student activists today, I talk about some of the stupid things I did that I wouldn't do today in my activism, or the tactics I used then that were pointless or risky, you know, with no impact. You know, yes, the Guardsmen's actions had far greater consequence than me spray painting a building with an anti-war slogan or throwing a rock through the Army recruitment office window, which was stupid. But none of those deserve death by firing
1: squad. Exactly. Because that's what they were saying, too, that, oh, these were enemies, basically. That they were violent. They're throwing rocks. It's the same thing they do today, of course. You know, they say
2: there
1: that
2: were no rocks thrown at the time of the shootings. Or they would say, what about that building that burned two days before at another place on campus? Mm. Or what about the breaking of windows in downtown Kent? 4 days before. I mean, but America, I think even my own aunt, when my brother was still bandaged from his gunshot wound, came running in the back door saying, you know, there was a sniper. You kids had no business being out there, because it was just so hard for America to believe that this could happen without a good reason to do so. And so they searched for those reasons and they found them. And the Guardsmen for decades have stuck to their same old talking points, when I'm hoping that one of them, before they take their, Nixon took his truth to his grave.
1: Yeah.
2: Governor Rhodes did too. And half of the Guardsmen are gone. They were seasoned veterans. A lot of the commanders are now gone, but there are still some triggermen that I hope will come forward with the truth.
1: Right.
2: Before they die.
1: Well,
2: I need to understand it.
1: I was in the National Guard myself, but this is a little later.
2: Oh, cool.
1: And so I say to myself, I would never, frankly. I mean, I was always a flaming liberal. But if somebody told me to fire on a group of protesters, I would... There's no order like that I would ever follow, that's for sure. I'd go to the friggin' brig before that happened, you know. They'd have to, you know, really. So, but to get to that point where you're a young person in the, you know, you're just an enlisted person and firing on a group of people your own age, too, right? Okay. So,
2: that's one of the, they were a lot of them in their 40s. They were seasoned veterans.
1: Right, right.
2: Was this belief that they were young. They were just avoiding the draft themselves. They were our age, but no.
1: Older.
2: These were grown men. And
1: They were probably veterans, too. A lot of veterans who have already served, they maybe served in a different time. And so then they come back and they go into the Guard to continue, you know, a part-time. But, and then you have Nixon and the establishment calling you basically the enemy of the people. You know, the kids, the young people standing up for against the war are the enemies of the people. And as I was doing research about this too, I saw some of the hate mail that came in to Kent State after the massacre, and it could have been written by a MAGA today, that's for sure.
2: Well, to Kent State, to us, we had hate mail, we had bomb threats. The Krauses, their daughter Allison was killed, got a big blown up photograph of her in the mail with good riddance written across it. I still get hate mail to this day.
1: Oh, wow.
2: I mean, it was around May 4th this past year. I was at my mailbox, the faculty mailboxes in the School of Journalism, and I'm just going through my mail talking to a couple of the other professors, and I was like, here it is. And these anonymous letters telling us that we're commies and that we deserve to die, and it's like, get over yourself.
1: What?
2: 50 years later. And that's why we need to understand, until we understand what motivated them, was it the inflammatory rhetoric that actually made them think we were the worst type of people, that we were traitors and that we deserved to die? Was it an order to fire? Were they just following an order? Did it come from higher up? Like, until we know, we can't prevent it from happening again.
1: And it will happen, and it has been happening. So I always hold my breath when ICE goes out into the streets and then people are there. They have no...
2: And you're right that it's worse. Mm-hmm. It's worse. Even though they're now wearing body cams, they still have these rules that, like, it's hard to get that camera footage.
1: Yeah. Yeah.
2: And they have total control over it. Fortunately for us in 1970, there were a lot of photographs and films of what happened. So even though the guardsmen were claiming to be surrounded, or that we were advancing on them, or that we were throwing rocks, bricks, and bottles at them, all of those were myths. Photographs and films showed that was clearly not the case. Yeah. I mean, you can actually see some students just going to class, walking between the activists and the guardsmen at the moment they were turning to fire. In the ICE protests right now, thank God we have citizen journalists filming and out there. I mean, that takes a lot of guts to do that right now, but that is the only way that we've been able to elevate these conversations and demand accountability, which I still am hopeful that at the state level, at least, we'll be able to hold some of these killers accountable.
1: I'm hopeful, too. Wait, hold on.
2: Murder.
1: It definitely is. One of the students who was murdered was on her way to class. She wasn't even a part of the protest.
2: Sandy Scheuer.
1: Mm-hmm. Yes.
2: She was a friend. She was on her way to class. We were both speech and hearing therapy majors in our freshman year. Mm-hmm. And her sister was married to my roommate's brother, so she was in my dorm room a lot. She wasn't active in the anti-war protests. Neither was Bill Schroeder, who was an ROTC student at the time.
1: Wow.
2: But he was attending the rally out of curiosity. Sandy was on her way to class, and she was one of the furthest away when she was hit.
1: Incredible.
2: You can see those cars go up, like where those cars are. That's right there. Right past that Volkswagen is the car that shielded me in that parking lot.
1: Oh, wow. Oh, no. And you saw your brother get hit, right?
2: Well, there's a photo of my brother is in that iconic Life magazine photo carrying the black flag. Mm-hmm. At the first time the guardsmen knelt on their knees and lifted their weapons and aimed them at us, my brother was, you know, we kind of retreated when we saw that, lifting the weapons. But my brother surprised everybody and did the opposite. He walked toward them holding the black flag. And so there is a photo in some of these. I probably should have sent it to you ahead of time. You could see it, where I literally come up behind my brother and I say, they're aiming right at you. This is getting really shaky. And I asked him to come back into that parking lot with me. And the last thing he said to me was, wait, I want to see where they're going. Because Troop G, only Troop G and Company A were the triggermen who opened fire on us. And when he said, I want to see where they're going, Troop G had just started to leave the practice football field and go up the hill in a V formation. And the other guardsmen were following them. There were dozens of them on the practice football field. And when they reached the top of the hill, while most of the guardsmen continued over the hill, only Troop G and Company A turn and started firing as soon as they got to the top of the hill. Mm-hmm. And so, I mean, we were just watching, and students were actually feeling that they were retreating, that they had, we had defied their order to disperse. We were still going to join the national student strike at noon. That was the purpose of the rally.
3: Right, right.
2: And we thought that they were out of gas and leaving, and then they surprised us by opening fire. And of course, strategically, if you were on the bottom, where I've always believed the conspiracy happened in the huddle, they knelt on their knees, aimed, then huddled, then led the others up the hill. While the others continued over, only those men who huddled turned and started firing. That's why it deserves a reopening of the investigation.
1: Right.
2: And again, I don't care whether they go to jail. I hope they've been haunted their entire lives with what they did, that they killed four students. But
1: you think so?
2: We need to understand.
1: Because none of them have ever tried to reach out to any of you, of the survivors, or
2: they don't reach out to us.
1: It's incredible.
2: No.
1: Inhumane, really. I don't understand how they can sleep at night.
2: I've reached out to them, and they clam up. They're, you know, the Ohio History Center 1 year did a panel discussion, and they had Colonel Fassinger there. We've done, and he was on a panel with my brother, and you know, he just stuck to the same talking points. 1 year, Captain Martin was their spokesperson. He just parroted the same self-defense claims.
1: Wow.
2: And
1: self-defense.
2: So, you know, it's clear that they, I mean, and the FBI said those claims of self-defense were fabricated after the event. And so we know what their talking points were and are. We know that they've stuck to those talking points. But somebody knows the truth.
1: Right.
2: Because there was no reason to fire.
1: No.
2: And all the investigations proved that. But yet still, in the civil, when we had the eight guardsmen were indicted for violating our civil rights, and then those indictments were thrown out by a judge who said there was no proof that our civil rights were violated that day.
1: What? Your civil rights just to peacefully...
2: Eight guardsmen were indicted for violating our civil rights, and then those indictments were thrown out by a judge who said there was no proof that our civil rights

0: red carpet for the man who called us the worst type of people we harbor in America, and sent the guardsmen in with that hateful rhetoric to face us. They called him Your Excellency when he entered the courtroom. It was just such a sham trial. We knew what we were up against in 1970 and 1971. I mean, even the Ohio grand jury then indicted 24 students and one faculty member, including my brother and me.
1: Right, and what happened Chris, with your Chris,
0: Well, first of all, there was a gag order placed on us once the indictments came down. I had already left Kent and had moved to Cambridge. I was working at Harvard and taking classes there when I had news of my indictment. And of course, I'm on the East Coast where I'm treated like a celebrity, you know, all these Harvard law students, you know, and Boston University law students. I was meeting with, believe it or not, Alan Dershowitz, who was a very liberal attorney at the time, and Leonard Boudin, the father of Kathy Boudin, who was in the Weather Underground. I mean, Jane Fonda came in, and Mark Lane, who was representing her in the Winter Soldiers investigation. Here I am surrounded by all this support, you know. We're not going to let them extradite you when the indictment came down. And at home, there's hate mail and bomb threats. And, you know, my mother in tears saying, don't turn yourself in until a Monday, because if you come home now, it was a Friday. She goes, you'll be in jail all weekend.
1: Oh, jeez. Right.
0: Wow,
1: right.
0: Be in jail. So it was like very different in Ohio than it was in Cambridge, Massachusetts. But, you know, with the gag order, we weren't able to do what we should have been doing for that entire year, was telling the truth of what happened in the face of so much misinformation that was coming out of our government leaders. Nixon saying when dissent turns to violence, it invites tragedy, which meant we got what we deserved. And so when the indictments were eventually thrown out a year later, David Scribner, who had come in to represent us, he and Bill Kunstler had come in from the Center for Constitutional Rights in New York. And when we were all like cheering when the judge threw out the indictments, I could see in the back of the courtroom, our attorney David was just pacing back and forth. And I just went up to him and said, aren't you as happy as we are? Like, this is what we wanted. And I just will never forget the look on his face, and it hit me. We just lost our chance to get those triggermen on the stand. We just lost our chance to tell the world what happened. Mm-hmm. And so they succeeded by indicting us, gagging us, you know, putting in the gag order that we couldn't talk about it while we were awaiting trial.
1: Incredible.
0: Delayed for an entire year, our side of the story. And there are still people in Portage County, conservative Portage County, Northeast Ohio, that think there was a sniper. Even the Kent Record Courier, we used to call it the Wretched Courier, was the closest newspaper to the campus, the most convenient access, literally walking distance from the campus, had a headline that said, sniper fires on guard, two guardsmen dead, two students dead, and ran with that headline. Even though Terry Oblander, a good friend, who later worked for the Plain Dealer, was working at the Record Courier at the time, and he told the publisher, R.C. Dix, he said, there's no sniper, there's no proof of the sniper, and it was like, we'll get it right later. And, you know, the power of the pen, there are people that still believe that there was a sniper firing on the guard, and that...
1: That doesn't surprise me, because people will believe what they read, of course, and then they think they'll just think there's some bigger conspiracy happening. And it's just, you know, inevitable when we're in this climate. It just doesn't, I mean, how do you feel about what you're witnessing today? Does it feel, how do you keep your spirits up, I have to say, because it is a little depressing.
0: I'm inspired by the number of people that are out there. To be honest with you, how can we not be inspired by what we saw in Minnesota?
1: Right.
0: How can we not be inspired when we are seeing people in in rural areas and all over the country in places you would never even imagine that aren't letting these data centers be built. They're out there and paying attention. And that's why the work that you're doing or the writing that I'm doing or the books that are coming out that are being churned out right now. I'm reading Tom Hartman's book.
1: Oh, yeah.
0: Right now. Yeah.

0: my God. I mean, that's like, there's such good work happening. I'm inspired when I see people out there doing the hard work, registering voters. I'm watching my students working very, very hard in this next election. I hang on the words of those young millennials and Adam Mockler and Chris Mowry are every day churning out what's happening and trying to raise awareness of what's happening. And you know, it takes a lot of guts and it takes a lot of courage that they hope we don't have. In Ohio, like on my college campus, we had Senate Bill 1, which has had such a chilling effect on our ability to have meaningful debate, with the threat of losing funding, with the threat of professors being fired.
1: So what
0: Senate Bill 1 was a Senate bill that basically was an attack on diversity, equity, and inclusion.
1: Oh,
0: you know, the demonization of DEI.
1: Yeah.
0: So literally, we had to, when this was passed, go through our curriculum. I mean, we lost our Women's Center at Kent State. We lost our LGBTQ plus center.
1: Christ.
0: We lost all of the attack on diversity.
1: Remember I told you that I had three streams going earlier?
0: That's right.
1: It's happened again. So we're on three different streams, but we're fine. Keep going. We're good.
0: But the supports we had to be of assistance to our minority students on campus are gone. Under Senate Bill 1.
1: That is abuse. That is abuse.
0: Oh, no, it is. It is.
1: As a student, an American who is, it should affect everybody. It hurts my heart to hear this because...
0: But we're not alone. I mean, this is happening at universities all over the country. I mean, our attack on all Ohio universities, and of course, the person who's running... and on the Republican ticket in Ohio was Vivek Ramaswamy, who was, the DOGE assistant in gutting our federal government institutions, wants to get rid of Kent State and wants to consolidate Ohio's public universities.
1: Yeah.
0: And this comes on the heels of Senate Bill 1, which just it very dramatically increased the state's involvement in how our public universities are operate. It affects how we as faculty are evaluated. It affects how what we are able to include in the wording of our courses and in the. I mean, I teach media ethics.
1: Yeah.
0: I have an entire chapter on diversity. I'm still using that textbook. But you can't teach media without talking about diversity and stereotyping in media and so on and so forth. Students can now file complaints against any professor or against the university for any course or any activity on campus. And many of those things are things that involve free speech or intellectual diversity even.
1: Wait.
0: You know, any... Yeah.
1: You mean... So this reminds me because we played a video once of a... and it was in Texas where a girl was like... They were discussing children's books and gender in children's books. And and I don't know if you saw the video. The young Republican was saying, "Excuse me, I think this is this is illegal." And she filmed it. And she was made a hero in Republican land, but the professor ended up getting fired. Because she said, she goes, "This is against the president's laws." And she's like, we're discussing, because they were discussing gender in this children's book, gender roles. "This is against the president's laws." And then the woman got fired and she ended up suing, of course, and then she won and got her job back. But like to go through that and it is chilling to hear in the United States a young person say, "Excuse me, this is against the president's law. We can't talk about this, and I'm going to report you." Like, where? Well, hello?
0: Well, and essentially, that's what Senate Bill 1 does for college students. I mean, these are adults. you know, these are people who are on their own. They've already left home. They're not children.
1: This was not a child either. This was a grown woman in a college class. Yeah, anyway, sorry. Go ahead.
0: But the anti-DEI, I mean, before that it was critical race theory. The CRT was the big thing in K-12 that they were going after teachers that were teaching critical race theory. I taught high school for 28 years. I don't ever remember even the term critical race theory.
1: Yeah.
0: It certainly wasn't in any curriculum I've ever seen. And I taught in inner city and I taught in some of the most affluent communities too in Ohio and in Connecticut. Never heard of it before. But yet, that's a big part of the plan to keep us fighting each other instead of fighting the oligarchs that are basically buying our government right in front of our eyes. So as long as they keep us fighting and fearing each other, and Senate Bill 1 was one of the things that they really put a lot of money in. It's that money that comes in to buy the elections, to buy the ads, to promote those bills that make people fear each other, that make people think we're indoctrinating their children, make people think universities are places where we're just, brainwashing our young people, into being, liberals, God forbid. and then it didn't help to see the Ivy Leagues buckling under the pressure of losing money.
1: Forget about it. That's depressing in the beginning.
0: They didn't so even put bad, up a such fight. A mistake. No, right. No.
1: They bent. They bent immediately. And that's what's so, history, this is what was so baffling to me, too, because when that was happening, I'm like, what the hell is wrong with them? You have to stick together. That's how you do it. And then you fight back and say, take me to court. Oh, well, because when all is said and done, they're not going to look good in history's light, that's for sure. And don't they know that? I mean, these are universities run by academics who you would think have a knowledge of history and know a little thing, but it's all about what? Access? Money? What's it about? I don't get it.
0: And the chilling effect that it has. Like, I can still remember, I wanted our faculty to take a stand when there were other faculty members in other universities who were losing their school newspapers because of complaints that they were, dealing with controversial subjects.
1: Oh, God.
0: And just seeing the fear in my own colleagues that were afraid of, don't bring attention on us, like, we're safe. It's like, but we
1: That's
0: have
1: what it
0: to.
1: Is, right? They don't want, what they're just trying to... hide.
0: But right? And my feeling has always been we have a bigger megaphone at Kent State, virtue of the place and the role that we played in history, that when we do speak, then people do listen. It wasn't surprising when the students were occupying Tent City at Columbia to be getting calls from national media every day to see the parallels to Kent State. We had a tent city, on our campus in 1977. And, so people do draw those parallels to today. And I think that our students at Kent State recognize that they have a voice and that they should not be so afraid to use it. College campuses have always been a haven for protest, served as the conscience of America. And that's what the powers that be fear. It is there where even I learned to oppose the war because I was exposed to different ideas. It was where I left my bubble in Barberton, Ohio, where my first roommates were Jewish. I'd never met a Jewish person.
1: Right.
0: I was 18 years old, and I'd never met anyone of the Jewish, any faith other than Protestant and Catholic.
1: Incredible.
0: College is where we figure that out. We see the world as a much bigger place than beyond the nose on our face, and where we really start to, see the larger role we play as a citizen in this country and in the world. And that's what they don't want. They don't want thinking
1: that's
0: young
1: true.
0: People.
1: That and I mean that is the role of young people, isn't it? To push society and to make society live up to its promises, at least. And I think that's really what young. This is why we evolve. This is the nature of being a human species. You know, we come out of the primordial ooze and we evolve over time. We learn. We learn to live together. This is what I hope. You know, not that everything is linear, and we're certainly taking. I think we're in the middle of a backlash, of course, for the progress that was made. What little progress, though. It was, I mean, you were successful, the Kent State students were successful, ultimately, in bringing the war to a close. I think. What do you think? Am I wrong?
0: No, I don't think you're wrong. But and you know, to your question about what gives me hope, I don't see that my students are afraid to speak up. I don't. I do see, and it doesn't surprise me, that they like to kind of put activism in one big bubble. Like, it just means out there protesting. It means going to a No Kings rally. Mm-hmm. But, you know, I taught a course called Media and Movements, and I used a book by a guy named T.V. Reed. It's called The Art of Protest, and it just showed how individuals, just one or two people, we used guerrilla theater in the anti-war movement. I mean, one of my first protests were people acting out and playing the part of our university president, playing the part of Nixon, and in guerrilla theater in front of the music and speech and theater building. The poetry of the women's movement, the puppetry of the Battle for Seattle, the hashtags of the Me Too movement and the Black Lives Matter movement. These are just individuals. The songs of the civil rights movement. There's so many ways that people can be active. I see my journalism students making really thoughtful documentaries and really, you know, writing some very, very thoughtful pieces and commentaries. And they're gutsy and they're not afraid to tackle the controversial issues. Right. So SB1 doesn't affect them. It affects us. So I can't tell them what to do. I can't, you know, supposedly put my undue influence on what they think. Wow. But I can certainly teach them how to think.
1: Right.
0: And teaching media literacy where to access truth.
1: Right.
0: Because that's the slippery slope. The more you start learning the truth, the more you start doing crazy things.
1: Well, that's what I think that part. Now, you are a media literacy professor, so you're speaking my language here, because as I say it all the time, I think that we're in this boat because of the corrupted media, and, you know, the propaganda media, the corporate media. And I'm not as learned as you. I have a master's degree in communication, so I studied it. And I wish I could have taken a class with you, that's for sure. And I'm sure your classes are amazing. But to learn, to be aware and awake to the messages that you're getting from the media, and that's why we're so divided too, because we're in these silos of information, where half the country, they're watching Fox News and they're getting, and they really do live in an alternate reality.
0: Don't we all have? Do you have any friends that still watch Fox? I have friends that I will hear them parrot what they're watching on Fox, and when I say that is just not true,
1: right?
0: You know that, and it's like, you know, there is a psychological condition that happens when I'm sure that, you know, Trump is well aware of that, read Mein Kampf, having that book at his bedside. He knows that if you repeat a lie enough, that people then start
1: to believe it. Yep.
0: And there's a resistance to persuasion once you've made that public commitment to believe in propaganda. Even if it's later proven to be false, you still won't admit that's not what it is. And that's a frightening thing. And not everybody is able to take a course in media literacy.
1: Right, right.
0: Like, we need more of that in the K-12 space, but we do teach media literacy at the college level. But I still watch my students leave that class and I go, man, it's still so hard for them to get past that corporate purchased media. And now, you know, there's more of it, that, you know, we're losing any gains
1: we
0: made against the media monopolies. And that all started with the Reagan era, you know.
1: Yeah.
0: We lost the Fairness Doctrine. during the Reagan era. That gave rise to, you know, cable network news and you know, Rupert Murdoch's media empire.
1: Yes.
0: And also, you know, the and that's why I'm listening to Tom Hartman's book on Audible. And I was in the dentist office this morning, and I just couldn't stop listening to that book. I had my ear pods in, and I couldn't even hear them calling my name. I couldn't put that book down because he explains why. Actually, when in the 1800s, a clerk made an error in a court case that right. actually is the precedent that is used today, that used with Citizens United, that equates corporations with people, which says corporations have the same rights yes. as human beings. And that was never the intent of the law. That court case was lost, but yes. over the course of time, because of a clerical error, it's in Tom's book. It's very complex, but
1: yes,
0: so brilliant.
1: Mm-hmm.
0: But he did this research and found it, and I still have hope. He gives me hope that we could have a constitutional amendment that puts it back where it's supposed to be. Corporations are not people.
1: No.
0: They don't suffer the way people do when we have misinformation, when we lose our health care, when we lose our ability to buy a home. All of that happened with the rise of corporate wealth, with the rise of the oligarchy.
1: Yep.
0: And now they control everything. They control the media. They control our elections. They control our government. They control our justice system.
1: Yes.
0: And while it's like drinking from a fire hose every day, look at the work we're still doing. Like, I'm really very hopeful for the November elections. I don't care how much they're trying desperately
1: yes.
0: to keep us from voting. People are hungry. People are desperate. People can't to live. People
1: right.
0: can't afford what's coming. And November is going to be a rude awakening.
1: I hope so. I'm really hanging my hopes on November too. And I do, it does give me hope that what you're saying, what happened in Minnesota, that what would have been 10,000 times worse is if after the murder of Renee Good, people stayed home. They shut themselves mm-hmm. in their houses afraid and didn't go out, but yet they went out and they in droves, and they weren't taking that they weren't going to be afraid, that in spite of the fact that every one of them had a target on their backs. Then we yep. all saw what happened, and that's why I think it's worse with ICE, because they're walking around with masks, and in the at least I would stop me if I'm wrong, but it seems to me that ICE has implicit permission to commit violence when the National Guard certainly committed violence, but they weren't, it wasn't an order, really, right? As they're saying, they're denying the order, but the president wasn't out there telling people, you know, that basically that if they do commit violence, that he's got their back. I mean, maybe I'm wrong, though. You know what I'm trying to say? That it just seems like, Trump has given ICE permission to kill people, and they do so with impunity now, and beat people, drag people, take them out of courtrooms when they're. They're doing everything right? They're following the law, and they show up, people show up at their court dates and get arrested for no reason, and, you know, things like that. And so, yeah, it just seems, anyway, you know what I'm trying to say. It's just that...
0: Well, mm-hmm. we have no accountability. They wear the masks. We can't know their identities. I mean, like, if I get stopped by a cop here, I can see his badge number. I can I can complain if I'm not treated right by him.
1: That's right.
0: But this is we know what this is. This is a militia. This is the SS.
1: Yep.
0: And we can't even know how many of them are the Oath Keepers and the January Sixers that are treated like patriots, criminals. This president. Yeah. And so the clear message for them on January 6th and in the you know, years that have followed is that Trump likes it if you behave that way. Yes. Trump likes it if you're a thug and a hooligan and if you beat cops or you kill people. You know, that's...
1: Yeah,
0: you know, he gives you cover.
1: Yeah, what
0: side? He's not ordering them to kill, but he's giving them cover.
1: Yeah, yeah, because he's always there's no accountability. Even the guy who killed Renee Good, what happened to him? He was protected. There's no accountability. Do we even have his name?
0: And we can't.
1: No, I know his name came out of it, but that was because of Citizen Sleuth. It wasn't because of any accountability. So.
0: But we saw it with our own eyes, and we heard her last words, "Dude, I'm not mad at you." It was heartbreaking, you know, to see her. She had just dropped her kid off at school, to see the stuffed animals in the front seat. This was a person who was alive that morning, and who cared about her neighbors, who were being treated so unfairly. Like, we want people to be compassionate.
1: That's right. And show up for us, right?
0: Yes, yes. And we want to have the guts to show up for them.
1: That's right.
0: And this is just like in 1970. You know, if Nixon's intent, and of course we'll never know if the order came from him or went down through Governor Rhodes. But, you know, when Bob Woodward spoke in 2018 at Kent State, we had dinner with him right before he spoke. And there were a lot of us who were survivors of our massacre. He warned us that he was going to be reading from some of the newly released Nixon tapes, the transcripts. And there was one where Nixon was kind of musing out loud, like, what if a couple of them die during a protest? He was talking about college anti-war protesters. And even though he didn't specifically say, what if a couple of them die at Kent State, it was right before the Kent State shootings. If Nixon's intent was to put a chilling effect on the growing and very effective student anti-war movement, it backfired. Because in the days following the invasion of Cambodia and the shootings of students at Kent State and 10 days later Jackson State, that followed Orangeburg shooting there, 5 million people were in the streets protesting not only the escalation of the war, but the shooting of student protesters. Right. And within 6 weeks, Nixon started to pull back the troops. Of course, it took a while, and I've told this story before where I hadn't seen the Vietnam Memorial until about 10 years ago. I mean, I'd seen pictures of it. I knew that it was this beautiful black slab that had all of the names of the 58,000 young men that died for nothing. Yeah. And that you could see your reflection in it, and my brother had asked me to get the etching of his best friend who died. We buried him a week and a half before the shootings at Kent State, which was one of our motivating factors to protest the escalation of the war. But when I saw the Vietnam Memorial for the first time, I saw that it got larger and larger and larger because there were more and more names. Right. You can actually see a physical rendering of the growth of the war, the numbers of young men dying, and it reached its peak in 1970. Wow. Because Bill, who died right before the Kent State shootings, his name was at the bottom. And I'll never forget the feeling that I had as I walked to the right of his name and saw that memorial getting smaller and smaller and smaller. And I mean, I was an emotional wreck when I got to that last name and saw the impact of the anti-war movement that I had been part of. And I just felt so proud of the students in this country that brought a war to its knees. And so, you know, the parallels to Kent State keep coming back, you know, in Minnesota and everything that we're seeing on the streets of America. Because it's a tragedy, but it's an inspiring story, too, that it didn't end the anti-war movement. It ended the war. Because we didn't stop marching. We didn't stop speaking out. And we did so in even greater numbers. And this time, middle America, who were making excuses for the National Guard initially, ended up joining with us, saying enough.
1: Right. Because there was no reason to. And Nixon was elected on a secret plan to stop the war, right? And then he just escalated it. So,
0: well, you know, Bobby Kennedy was our big hope. He was the only one. He was the only candidate who was openly saying that would be his plan if he was elected. And of course, he was assassinated. And I mean, you know, when I came to Kent, I was 18 in 1968. I had just, at the age of 13, witnessed the death of John F. Kennedy, wow, the death of Martin Luther King, and then Bobby Kennedy. It was like anybody who was effective, you know, as far as labor, you know, civil rights, the rights of workers, were killed.
1: Yeah, it's all the liberals. And that was, liberals get killed. That's it. You know, that's the way it is, really. If you're fighting the man of the power, then you're putting a target on your back. That's for sure. It's always the liberals that
0: state legislators too.
1: Yeah, that's right.
0: On their doorsteps, in front of their children, they can get killed by one of those thugs pretending to be a cop.
1: Right. Exactly. So yeah, then there's. I mean, there are differences today. There's. That's why I wonder. There's no active draft today, and people seem to be separated from the service of, you know, military service in a way, right?
0: Well, but you know, they shouldn't be so complacent, because we didn't have a draft when I first came to college, but we sure did soon enough. And you know, the war wasn't the only thing that brought us out on May 4th, 1970. The 58,000 young men who were able at 18 to go fight in that war weren't old enough to vote for the people that were sending them there.
1: Right.
0: And so the right to vote was something we also fought for, which my students know.
1: Yeah,
0: we won that. And my students know that I get very upset because I say, how many of you voted? I don't care who you vote for, but how many of you voted? And I just... When I see four hands go up.
1: Really?
0: I'm like,
1: wow.
0: Do you know how hard we fought for this right? And they're, because they're
1: that
0: like, well, they think that there's Democrats and Republicans are all the same. And I'll tell you something that's really making me mad right now. This whole, in fact, Hartman, he's writing about everything that I'm thinking about right now. but you know, that movement within the Democratic Party that, you know, that, where they're, attacking the progressives, like from within, Democrats are just so stupid with this moderate thing. Listen, they're fighting against being called socialists, and it's no different than critical race theorists or DEI people or lib, own the libs and all of this stuff. Now it's Democrats are socialists, and then you've got these scared Democrats that are like, oh, no, we need to move more to the center, which is, if you remember, when Obama got in, he had the Senate and the House.
1: Yep.
0: But he played nice. He wanted to be nice on both sides of the aisle, which Republicans never do.
1: Right. Never.
0: And what did we do? We could have gotten through. He could have done just what we see Trump doing. He could have gotten universal health care. He could have, you know, protected Social Security. He could have, you know, gotten the housing bills that were, you know, getting in piecemeal here and there. And we wouldn't be where we are right now, where young people are graduating with tuition debt as far as the eye can see. Do you know that in... I'm baby boomer. When I started college, my generation owned 25% of the nation's wealth.
1: Mm.
0: Now it's down to 4%.
1: Wow.
0: students graduating from college.
1: That's by design.
0: 4%.
1: Right.
0: It's by design, not by accident, because they wanted. What did I have in 1968? You know what my tuition was? $197 a quarter.
1: There you go.
0: My room and board in the best dorm on campus, right in the center of campus, was $450 a year. I could pay my entire first year of college on a minimum wage job. I worked at Cyberling Tire and Rubber in the secretarial pool. I could pay for an entire year of college on a summer job. And so what did we have in 1968 to 70? Time to think.
1: Yes.
0: We weren't strapped with tuition debt. My students work 40-hour work weeks.
1: Yes, you're 40
0: right. 40-hour work weeks in addition to full-time.
1: Right.
0: Do you
1: and
0: think they have
1: gonna,
0: time to...
1: Yeah, and they're going to be saddled with debt for years if they could ever get out of from underneath it, being indentured servants to the banks. That's it's unconscionable. But you know, and as you read Tom Hartman, he's written about it many times about, and we know just by history how this was a deliberate destruction of basically of the middle class, because the middle, an economically vibrant and upwardly mobile working class majority says, hell no, we won't go to your war. And it stands up and it has a voice and it feels free to, demand a seat at the table. So conservatives look at that and they see chaos that needs to be controlled. And that's how they that's where Reagan comes in. And they shifted the tax burden. And it's been, over my life. See, I was born in 67. So I was born basically on the wrong side of Reaganomics. And now the kids today have it worse, that's for sure. Because I was able, even though tuition was not cheap when I got to school, I was able to pay off my loans over time, because it wasn't like my nephew has hundreds of thousands of dollars in debt in student loans. He went to Lehigh University, and he even says, I wish, I don't know if I made the right choice, because he had to take on all this money, all these loans, even though he has a good job and everything. But it's like, you just can't get established then. You can't you can't buy a home. You can't, everything is this paying off this friggin' student loan for the rest. And this is not conducive for a successful society, except if you think a successful society is one run by the rich and everybody else, toils in the fields.
0: It was under Reagan that the unions lost their power.
1: Right.
0: My generation remembers, where my dad worked in a factory. We were an ordinary working family, but my parents were able to buy a house. They were able to raise children. They were able to pay for their sons. My dad didn't want me to go to college because I was just a girl. He didn't even want me driving a car, which my Substack, one of my first papers that I wrote in the crisis papers was about my mother, who helped me sneak to take driver's training, and said to my dad, she can go to college too, just like her brothers. But my dad was a labor leader, and he was a union worker, and organized labor was not a radical fringe of America. It helped to create the middle class. And I'm really puzzled by this movement within the Democratic Party right now that is going after the progressives, and worried about the brand of socialism, when all they're fighting for is the things that mattered to my dad as a labor leader. Healthcare, the ability to own a home, the ability to afford school, to not go bankrupt because you get sick or in an accident. I'm looking at my kids who are in their 30s and 40s, and the houses that are in the price... The price ranges are houses that don't even pass inspection are going for like $350,000-$400,000 in Ohio.
1: Oh boy.
0: And it's like, really. I mean, I'm watching them just completely out of the housing market that would, in a typical middle class family, which we don't have anymore, would mean that you're comfortable.
1: Right.
0: You're not in a bungalow. You're not, three kids in a bedroom.
1: You
0: have enough bedrooms for everybody.
1: Right. You could buy a car, take a vacation, take a sick day. We don't even have sick days or vacation days here in America, except the rest of the world. Like in England, you get 30 days federally guaranteed vacation. And, that's just normal. Because they understand, it just seems to me that the propaganda that the American people have been inflicted afflicted by is keeping them divided and stupid and really like Stockholm syndrome. I don't know what it is. It's like beaten dog syndrome, really. Like, what do you think that you don't deserve? And because I get these people in my comments too. It's really frustrating that they're so enamored by the billionaires, and they, you know, like, Elon Musk, you like, you're jealous and you're envious, and like as if he is deserving of. Forget about it. I mean, $1 trillion. Nobody needs $1 trillion. That's just disgusting. But all the billions of tax friggin' handouts Freaks. That he gets. And, well, yeah, and, exactly.
0: Yeah. Why don't they just look at their paycheck? That's what I say to those that argue that point. Like, look at your paycheck and how much of your hard-earned dollars
1: right.
0: go to the federal government. How do you feel that the billionaires don't take that percentage?
1: Yeah.
0: That doesn't come out of their paychecks. In fact, they get money back. And
1: right.
0: it comes from our tax dollars into their pockets.
1: Oh, God,
0: and they
1: yeah.
0: become, you know, so it, the only question people have to ask is, like, who is sovereign in America today? You know, we the people? That's what it's supposed to be, you know? Or the, who can afford the most influence over...
1: Yeah.
0: How much of their tax dollars they have to pay. They don't have to pay any. How many ads they can buy. How many politicians they can buy.
1: Yep,
0: how many judges they can buy. So, and they have them all in their pockets. And, you know,
1: that's
0: so
1: right.
0: the American dream is truly slipping away. And anybody who can make excuses for the billionaires who don't pay taxes, they don't pay for our roads and bridges, they take our tax dollars and get their, you know, their big returns. They, in other words, they get money back.
1: Yeah, well, look,
0: they
1: at
0: claim
1: Trump.
0: Losses
1: yeah.
0: and they get money back, and it's our money.
1: Exactly. And Trump, and I'm sure you know, he the 10 years that we have of his tax returns, thanks to Mary Trump and the discovery that, because he was trying to sue her out of her inheritance, this piece of shit.
0: Yeah.
1: And so we have tax returns, 10 years of his tax returns. I guess the rest are, have still been under audit for all this time, but because he won't release them, as you know. But in those 10 years, he declared more losses than every other American taxpayer. So somebody had to be the biggest loser, and it was him. So he declared like $1 billion, nearly $1 billion in losses, and of course received over $250 million, over $250 million in a tax return because he declared more losses than every other American taxpayer. So he didn't fucking pay a dime in federal taxes, and we gave him $250 million for what?
0: We did. Wait,
1: yeah.
0: And so people need to know, when you see those tax dollars coming out of your paycheck, it goes to them.
1: Yes, to do what?
0: And there's a reason why in this, you know, Trump's effort to have Congress assure that neither he nor his kids will be audited by the IRS.
1: What a fucking...
0: How is that not the biggest red flag?
1: Right.
0: That there's insider trading, there's fraud against the American people because it's our tax dollars that would be part of that audit.
1: Yeah, he's crying victim. He's saying, everyone's picking on me. You know, that's why we need, because there's lawfare.
0: Because it works. It works
1: right.
0: with some.
1: They believe it. They believe it.
0: Isn't the population.
1: Insane? How is, that's what, I mean, how I'm asking, but we know the answer is, how do they get so, you know, misinformed? It's because of the media, you know, and it's also the, there is a social contagion to it where they, it seems that they get their identity from being, you know, a MAGA or, and their pals. And there's no rugged individuals in the Republican Party at all. They're all followers. And if one falls out of line, like they're drummed out of the cult immediately. And that's why they go after people who are rugged individuals, like trans people. They're the ruggedest of all the individuals, especially now. And they, you know, there's no, I mean, I just think they're the courage and they're, personified. So
0: they're able to demonize trans people, but there's no demonization of the pedophile
1: right.
0: behavior
1: Hello?
0: Of
1: right.
0: an increasing number
1: Isn't
0: of people in the highest levels of government who are not only hiding the Epstein files and protecting the names of right. all these pedophiles, but now Trump himself is forbidding the state in Arizona from going after the Zorro Ranch where yes. there may be bodies buried.
1: And like, if that's not a record, like this is what gets me nuts about the maggots, that they, these are the conspiracy theories people, yeah. right? They're see conspiracies mm-hmm. in every pizzeria basement without a basement or something, right? Or and that doesn't exist,
0: okay.
1: right? And but they don't see the oldest conspiracy unfolding right in front of their faces, which is make the rich richer, divide and conquer along racial lines, especially on every fissure of disunity, like Henry Wallace wrote in his 1944 article in the New York Times about American fascism, the vice president to FDR. And, yeah, we can recognize the American fascists by their deliberate perversion of truth and fact. And he wrote that they exploit every fissure of disunity in the American fabric. This is them to a T. They take every difference.
0: Oh, no, I know. And they're having a field day with Dr. Fauci this week.
1: Oh, God.
0: Like, that's who they want to go after.
1: Who is a hero? It's every day is opposite day.
0: He's 85 years
1: right.
0: old, and they're putting him through that.
1: It is
0: at
1: awful.
0: What should be a time in his life that he just goes off and feels proud
1: yes.
0: of the decades, 50 years of service
1: him.
0: Keeping us healthy. You know, like in my
1: yep.
0: lifetime, oh, you know, we had eradicated time. Polio. We had eradicated the measles, mumps, rubella. Those vaccines worked, and now, like, I haven't eaten a salad in
1: oh,
0: a
1: yeah.
0: month.
1: Yeah.
0: I
1: no
0: mean,
1: way.
0: And I'm craving a salad.
1: Don't do it, girl. Don't do
0: I'm
1: it.
0: I'm really pissed about the salad.
1: Well, that's what we were talking about on the show the other day. It's like, this is the price of Republican rule. You know, you get explosive mm-hmm. diarrhea. There's, like, literally and figuratively. It is the cause
0: and
1: effect.
0: And you got that cattle worm. You got that cattle worm.
1: Right. Screw worms, explosive diarrhea, the polio, measles.
0: Salmonella is
1: right.
0: back.
1: It's because, what do you fucking expect? These people, they get their, oh, they look at their lines on a budget and say, oh, who needs the screw worm guy, you know?
0: But now they're back to COVID was a hoax.
1: Oh, yeah.
0: Now they're
1: yeah.
0: back to COVID was a hoax.
1: It's amazing.
0: Even though they watched Trump get the vaccine.
1: Yeah, well, he was proud of. We were talking about this the other day, too, because this is more proof that they're followers, too, because Trump, he was proud of the vaccine, but the maggot cult was all conspiracy. And during one of their Nuremberg rallies, he said, everybody got the vaccine? And they were like, boo. So he never mentioned it again. So he knows. He wants them to buy his NFTs. He doesn't give a shit if they die. He doesn't care. Yeah, and the other thing, I had Olivia Troy came on the show, and she's amazing. And she is, you know, she worked in the Trump administration, in the first Trump administration, and got the hell out. She was part of the COVID task force. And I know I keep bringing it up, the Jim on the chat will tell me, but she was running for Congress on a platform of standing up to evil, and I just thought that was badass, and I asked her about it, and she said, well, this is what I witnessed in the White House. There's no other word. I use that word because it's the appropriate word, and just think about that. This is not an unserious woman. She's got a resume that, she puts us all to shame. And she's an intelligence officer. She's been working to keep the American people safe for her entire career. And she said that when she was working in the Trump White House, they just didn't give a shit. They don't give a shit about the American people. They don't care who dies. And now we can only imagine it's worse because there are no Olivia Troys in there trying to do good in spite of them. And that's what happened. She left. She was working for Pence, and she left, and blew the whistle on it, thinking that, you know, there would be some kind of accountability. But that's the other thing that's so horrifying in this horrible timeline, is that there doesn't seem to be any accountability for the lawlessness and the evil that we're witnessing, because there's nothing, it is evil. They know that what they're doing is going to kill people, and they don't give a shit. Like we were talking about the other day too, about the repercussions, the bills for the big ugly bill. The death toll is just starting to come out now, because we're seeing the damage. Over 10 million Americans and counting have lost their health insurance. Now people are showing up at the emergency room when they, as a last resort, just like they did in the bad old days. And that's the least effective and most expensive way to run a health system. And of course, people die. And they know this, but they had a party. You know, they celebrated the big ugly bill. They passed a resolution celebrating it. So they know that 51,000 Americans needlessly died because of their big ugly bill. And they fucking had a party about it. So it's, how do you, what do we do with that? What do we do except vote it? I mean, I think about it all the time. We've got to vote this malignancy into history's trash bin and make sure.
0: That's the only hope. Right. Because if we can take the Senate and the House, we can get him out.
1: Right.
0: We can impeach everyone who has, we can, first of all, the investigations are for crime and corruption.
1: Yes.
0: How many times have you heard Trump say, if they win the Senate, I'm going to be impeached, or if they win the House, I'm going to be, like, he knows what's coming.
1: Yeah,
0: you don't just get impeached.
1: Uh-huh.
0: You get impeached when you have an investigation and you are found to be guilty of high crimes and misdemeanors in this particular case. I mean, the guy is so openly, brazenly corrupt.
1: It's incredible. He makes
0: we look at his son-in-law and his sons getting rich, and they're now investing in weapons sales and things. I mean, the things that, like, one of these would be bad enough.
1: It's
0: the fire hose. It's almost like, where do you begin if you take over the House and the Senate? So you know what's coming.
1: Yeah.
0: We all know what's coming. If we are successful, and these primary elections give me a lot of hope.
1: Yeah.
0: And it's not just that progressives are winning.
1: Yes.
0: But the number of people coming out and voting in the Democratic primaries so far surpasses the number of people coming out to vote in the Republican primaries.
1: Like
0: the numbers look great. And, you know, people think of Ohio as red.
1: Mm-hmm.
0: Ohio pushed Obama over the top. And I'll tell you how that happened. That happened with boots on the ground, hard work.
1: Right.
0: I mean, I still remember, I was still teaching high school at the time, but I remember being done at 2:30 and going right away door to door. And then I went door to door until there wasn't time to do that anymore. Mm. All the doors were knocked on. Then went to phone banking until 9 when we had to quit. And then started data entry till midnight. And in that data, we knew which households we had knocked on and if they cared about the war, if they cared about health care, if they cared about Social Security. And then we went back and showed them where the candidates stood on those issues. And I remember one time, not being able to feel my feet from walking so much. And one woman who drove past me rolled her window down and she goes, "There you are again." And like, she was just impressed with the tenacity, the stick-to-itness, you know, all the people that were out there fighting so hard because we believed in something. And I think that we're capable of that again. I really do. Right now, people are so fed up.
1: Yeah.
0: People are hurting so much. And they know, and they need to know, it's about voting out Republicans, the enablers.
1: Trump's not on the ballot.
0: Like a lot of them are like, well, Trump's not on the ballot. No, he is.
1: Yeah.
0: Anytime you vote for a Republican, it's another enabler. Look at the ones that just folded this week on the Todd Blanche vote.
1: Oh, my God.
0: Oh, my God.
1: what a bunch of losers, too, that they would put, I mean, they know the two Republicans that were chased out of the Senate, and they're still bending the knee to this thing that is, yeah. He is the, and they know what he is. That's the other thing that's evil, too. They get the unclassified documents about this guy. They know exactly what he is, and they know he's a con man from the
0: world. And they know he doesn't give a shit about them.
1: Right.
0: He will turn on them on a dime.
1: Exactly.
0: You have to be loyal to him, and he has no loyalty to them.
1: Oh, no. He's a sociopath, there's no doubt. He's not, and that's what Mary Trump says, too, that her grandfather was a sociopath and Donald is a sociopath. It's clear. It's absolutely clear. You're 80. He's fucking 80 years old. How much money do you need, old
0: man? And he has a girlfriend. I mean, like, look what Bill Clinton went down for. Look what Clinton went down for with his little affair with Monica Lewinsky.
1: Right.
0: And I'm not minimizing that, you know,
1: it didn't matter. It didn't fucking matter. I don't give a shit, right? Except that's the business of him and his wife working out, you know?
0: Who cares?
1: Right.
0: But yet, you know, they think nothing of Trump and Melania, don't even live in the same quarters.
1: Right, they don't have the same bedroom. Could you imagine if they showed that in that Melania movie? Apparently, I didn't watch it, of course. We just made fun of it.
0: No,
1: we made fun of the trailer. But there's a scene where they're going to bed and they, good night, and then they just go into separate bedrooms. Could you imagine that was Obama and Michelle, the Obamas? They would fucking never shut up about it. They're such hypocrites. That's why they're so unbearable. Really, but what you were talking about with the with the Democratic Socialists and the moderates, this is what drives me up a wall too. But
0: you don't eat each other alive.
1: No.
0: Like this is the time for unity.
1: Right, but that's why I think that Chuck Schumer is not the man for the moment, really, and he seems to be like the rest, some of these old guards who are part of the problem, like in Joe Biden's administration, they clearly, I don't know, maybe you have a difference of opinion, but I will never forgive Merrick Garland for dragging his feet. That con man should be in prison right now, Traitor Trump.
0: That's right.
1: You know, and the fact that he...
0: Even Bob Mueller, you just...
1: Yeah,
0: they really, really needed to move
1: they
0: fast on
1: it.
0: Those things.
1: They blew it.
0: They blew it.
1: Because they were, and this was Obama's thing too. And I'm glad you brought that up too, because he was a frustration. I remember when he got elected. Of course, I was crying, and so I just couldn't believe that this racist ass country could take such a leap forward, and it was really hopeful. And I sent him a book, it's called Traitor to His Class. It's about FDR. And I was like, oh, he'll be like a new FDR. That's what I've been hoping for my whole life.
0: Oh, that'd be nice. Yeah, yeah, we need a new deal.
1: And Obama was certainly not a new FDR. He was a traitor to his class, though. I later on realized that was the middle class. Yes, he was better. He was a pretty good Republican president in a lot of ways. He passed a lot of Republican policies like Obamacare. And during the crisis, the economic crisis that... the near second Republican Great Depression that we had, he chose to bail out the banks instead of the homeowners, and that was a choice, which showed me where he was. And he was a real disappointment to me. And then taking the public option off the table, and that was because of, what's his name, Lieberman. I mean, this is the Democratic Party for you. You know, like they have Al Gore and then fucking Joe Lieberman.
0: Lieberman.
1: You know, I mean, and then Hillary Clinton picks who? Tim Kaine? I mean, who cares?
0: That's how we felt. That's how we felt when we went from Bobby Kennedy to Hubert Humphrey. It was like, oh, my God.
1: Like, what's wrong with you Democrats? Because they're trying to be, in my opinion, I don't know. Of course, I will vote Democratic because I'm not a complete idiot, and I'm not a fascist. And at least the Democrats, they're trying to work within the system. They try to be accountable to the Constitution, and they won't let people starve in the streets completely. So, but they do. You know, it is really frustrating that they're going after the progressives, because that's all it is. Democratic socialism is just New Deal democracy. It's capitalism regulated, which we need, and a strong social safety net. Going after the progressives, because that's all it is. Democratic socialism is just New Deal democracy. It's capitalism.

0: they'll say it's an AOC thing or a Bernie thing.
1: Oh, I know.
0: When all they really need is semantics, they should go back to the American dream, because everybody knows it's beyond their reach now.
1: That's right.
0: The promise isn't that you're all going to become rich. Yeah, we don't have to envy the rich. But the promise was that with hard work, you could have security, that your children would have opportunity, that your education would be free or at least affordable, that you know, when you have Republicans that'll applaud that you bail out the banks or you bail out the businesses. Those businesses all were bailed out during COVID, all of them. But they would not let you bail out student loan debt.
1: That's right. Well, that was the Supreme Court. Yeah, if you ever give anything
0: to working people. But it was Republicans. It was Republicans that fought for that. And so that's what the Democrats need to come out with, a plan. I mean, we all knew what Project 2025 was. We need to know what Project 2026 is.
1: You're right.
0: And it needs to be spelled out. And basically, it's that we will, you know, make it so that your students are no longer graduating with debt as far as the eye can see. And there are ways that we can bail out the students in the way that we bailed out the banks and the corporations.
1: Right.
0: And how we can, you know, we're the only civilized nation that doesn't have universal health care.
1: Right.
0: And they demonized it long enough. People are getting sicker, and now more and more are losing their health care.
1: Yep.
0: And, of course, that's not going to happen until after the election.
1: Right. That's
0: right. After the election that health care is going to be lost. And so Democrats need to have a plan to restore it.
1: Yeah. And
0: because it's coming in, like, December.
1: Right. And it's going to be, it's just going to be more suffering. And when Republicans, it's the other thing that I wish the Democrats would listen to this show. I always say that, because there's ways to message, and we talk about it all the time, that you have to message it as patriotism, that because that's what it's about. It's about leaving no one behind. This is what a patriot does. We don't leave anybody behind on the battlefield of war, and we don't leave them behind on the battlefield of sickness, of education, of retirement security. We're in this together. That's why we form a government of by and for the people, because we got each other's back. And that's how you message it, that it is a patriotic imperative, that universal health care, it's time. It's, the whole world has done it, and we're the richest country on earth. And the reason we don't have it yet is because of racism, basically. It's my cat, you know, he's, this is Tara Jr. Jr. So, yes.
0: But we haven't even talked about the billions being spent on his name everywhere.
1: Oh, my God.
0: I was in the bank getting some bigger bills, like for a birthday card or something. And then she goes, "Oh, let me find a nice one for you." I said, I missed no opportunity. As long as it doesn't have Trump's name on it.
1: Good.
0: And I was really happy that she said, "Oh, somebody just came in yesterday and asked for one of those."
1: Oh,
0: she goes,
1: no.
0: "We didn't have any," and I was really happy. And I was like, yay.
1: Oh, my God. You know, that is so disgusting. That's another thing. Well, I might think that maybe somebody is, like, collecting it, like a novelty. I hope it's not, you know, because everything that he puts his name on is going to be a collector's item, in the future, you know, because it will be destroyed. We will erase it. There will be a denatia memoriae and I can't wait. There has to be.
0: I can't either.
1: There has to be, right? I mean, it's the fact that he wants to put his name on everything and his face on everything, and this is how the Democrats need to message it, is indicative of how he is confused about America. And he really does hate America, and he has no idea what it's about, because we don't do things like that. And the fact that he does it means that he has no idea what it means, you know, what patriotism is, what the role of a president is. How dare he? How dare he co-opt our? I mean, when you're in Washington D.C. and his face is hanging from the Department of fucking Justice. And everywhere else where he could put it, and then

0: He has signs outside of the Smithsonian that you might encounter falsehoods
1: lies.
0: In here.
1: Yeah, don't believe anything that they're saying in the Smithsonian Institute. Yeah.
0: Right, and this is a fucking guy that had a multi-level marketing vitamin scam that is all over the Epstein files committing crimes against children, that is a piece of dirt, that had declared more losses than every other American taxpayer, that is a liar, a pathological liar, to the hilt. I mean, he's just a grubby, grifty, grubbing, grimy, goddamn disco-prowling con man. That's it. Yeah, and
1: with a brand new toupee this week.
0: Oh, yeah. What's that about? That's amazing. He's such a piece of shit. See, that's another thing.
1: I know.
0: He's like... He is everything about, you know, oh, the manly man of masculinity. What is that about? That just goes to show you how insecure and fragile he is. This is why he's such a dirtbag that calls people names and because he knows that he is, if you criticize him, he knows that it's the truth. He knows he's unfit somewhere in there. And that's why he can never admit fault. He can never admit he's wrong. There's something, you know, that's a sickness right there. Yeah, nobody's like never wrong. I mean, are you fucking kidding me? So what is wrong with, see, this is the other thing. What's wrong with the people who vote for him? That's the real problem now. You know what I mean? He really,
1: yeah.
0: He's not the cause. He is a symptom, and that's all he is. That's why they say that he calls himself, too, is a political genius. He's not a genius. He's just got no integrity, and he will tickle racist funny bones, and he will exploit the fissures of disunity, and he has no care for the people of this country. He doesn't care if the country burns down. He doesn't care if we're at each other's throats. In fact, he would enjoy that, I think. He wants America to be fighting. No, you know what I mean? Because and this is why it's so sinister, because he would never have been able to rise to where he is in a country that was economically vibrant, upwardly mobile, and secure, right? I really don't believe, you know, the demagogue can't get a foothold if you're in a country that is actually functioning. And that's why he was able to go as far as he is. And now he's just knocking down the whole grand experiment, really. And it's such a disgrace. 250 years that... We go from George Washington to that piece of shit, who was offered to be king numerous times, and then we get this dirtbag who puts a crown on his head and shits on the American people, right? That's what
1: have you noticed lately how many times something is announced or and somebody asks him about it and he doesn't know anything about it yet?
0: Mm-hmm.
1: It's like, we know how stupid he is, and we don't know who's... So there's no way he's accomplishing this many things. I mean, I called it a fire hose, but it's like this executive order, that one. Then he's going after this and going after that. Like, he's not smart enough to manage all those decisions.
0: No. Right.
1: So we know it's Stephen Miller.
0: Yes.
1: We don't know the extent to which Vladimir Putin, you know, because of kompromat, is really
0: That's
1: calling
0: right.
1: a lot of the shots. But, you know, anybody with half a brain knows that there's something that you would never be that much of a sycophant for a Russian leader that no matter what, he will cover his ass.
0: Oh, yeah.
1: And everything he's done with Ukraine, everything that he's done this war is in the Putin plan. And so we really don't know. And I wonder the extent to which Rubio and some of them are really seeing who the shadow government is.
0: Huh.
1: Because I don't know where Roger Stone is, unless he's the one that's really behind ICE. Because he's, you know, he was the one that was rounding up all the Proud Boys and everybody for January 6th.
0: That's right.
1: But all of a sudden, you know, he's the one that has Nixon, yes, the big Nixon tattoo. Because he was in charge of dirty tricks during Watergate. Yeah. So he's the mastermind of dirty tricks.
0: Right.
1: And
0: where is he been?
1: I got to believe he's as masked and as hidden as ICE is, and he's in the thick of that. But I got to believe all this will come out eventually, because the government is too thick. There's too many layers. There's a lot of, there's got to be some people still hiding out in the middle of it all and gathering it, because it's going to be valuable and it's going to be important.
0: Yeah.
1: And I got to hope that there's somebody in there that's playing the game and seeing a lot and is going to be part of, you know, what we saw even with the January 6th Commission. You saw those young women, those brave young women who told what was happening in the highest levels of the White House. And that gives me hope that I really do believe there's more good, there's more people like us. There's more good people.
0: Yeah.
1: People like, you know, your friend that came out of the Pence operation and said,
0: Olivia
1: I've seen Trump. Enough.
0: Yep, that's true. I mean, that's the other thing about the Republicans, though. That's, which is so shocking about the whole group of them, that all they had to do was stick together in the beginning. They all hated his guts. They all knew what Trump was. And especially after January 6th, and he was impeached by the most bipartisan impeachment in American history. And all that had to happen was Mitch McConnell, you know, put his stamp of approval on it. And he cowered, you know, showed the coward that he is. And that all they had to do was stick together. But we keep hearing how they're afraid that the maggots will, you know, get violent on them. Well, bring it on then. I don't know. I don't understand why they are. You can. We have, you know, law enforcement for this. You can. There are ways to deal with a violent insurrection. And I do think that we're here because we have never finished the work of Reconstruction. We barely got started. And this country has so many open wounds that the Republicans, the conservatives, really, they want to keep those wounds nice and fresh all the time. So in the meantime, they're dragging us back to the system the founders overthrew, which were where the rich run and rule and everybody else toils and awaits their rewards in heaven, right? Where we go to the church for any kind of charity. If you fall on hard times, you go to the church. This is what they truly believe. And the government plays no role except military. And Trump even said that himself. We can't do Medicare, we can't do Medicaid. And he just said that recently. We can only do the military. I mean, fucking guys, oh my God, I can't handle it.
1: Affordability is a hoax.
0: Uh-huh, it's all
1: they
0: a
1: made
0: hoax.
1: Up this word, affordability. Then he says, a lot of people don't know there's a B in dumb. It's like, oh my God,
0: you
1: were so
0: you
1: fucking embarrassing.
0: Know. You didn't know, you fucking dullard, right? But that's the other thing, though, because you're an educator. And Trump always touts that he went to the best schools. He's got a very big brain. How do you get out of a university and not know that dumb has a B at the end, you know? or where to put the apostrophe, Y-O-U, you know, apostrophe R-E. He doesn't know these things, the basic things. And, well, Mary Trump says he paid people to take his tests and go to class for him. He's just a fucking ignoramus all day long. And he intellectually incurious, but loves the diplomas, loves the medals around his neck, even though they're unearned.
1: Oh my God.
0: They're unearned. How do you take unearned medals and unearned diplomas?
1: People bring things to show him, then he's like, I'm going to keep this.
0: Yeah,
1: and it's like,
0: right. And he gets a purple heart. Oh, I always wanted a purple heart.
1: And he took somebody else's Nobel Peace Prize.
0: Right. And
1: I mean, It doesn't get sicker than that.
0: Right.
1: And he feels like it's his.
0: Yeah, and he doesn't have any shame about it, right? I mean, what is that? What is that? And why do people vote for that? You know, when you send somebody to represent you, you think you sense the best, right? You send somebody that you can be proud of. I don't get
1: the irony is any one of those things would be, you know, a game changer for any other individual.
0: Right.
1: Just pick Biden or Obama.
0: Yeah.
1: If they took somebody's Nobel Peace Prize, they could never forget it. They could never forgive it. It's just so much that they just can't swallow it. It is him. It's another one of his quirks. And it means nothing to them in the grand scheme of things when it is such a compilation of a very, very, very sick man who has his finger near the nuclear codes.
0: That's it.
1: I mean, that should scare the shit out of everybody.
0: Yeah.
1: He has absolutely no sense of self-awareness. Mm. He has no, you know, sound judgment at all.
0: Nope.
1: And shooting from the hip the way he does with such reckless abandon,
0: right.
1: Calling people piggy and...
0: Oh, God,
1: And, you know, as a journalism professor, I can't wait to get back to classes next week and hear what my students have to say about the White House press corps dinner, because it was one of the most painful things to watch. But it's just as painful to watch them in action when they never defend each other. I wanted this Jerry Maguire moment for Caitlin Collins. I wanted her when he started that, you know, condescension of her that was so lame, and I was just like gasping. I just wanted her to stand up and walk out and then just turn to everybody and go, who's coming with me?
0: Right.
1: You know what I
0: that
1: mean?
0: That would have been
1: Do the
0: brilliant.
1: Jerry Maguire. And I'm coming. I'll go with you.
0: That
1: I'll go
0: would
1: with
0: have
1: you.
0: Been brilliant.
1: And walk out en masse. Like, these are smart, creative people.
0: Yeah.
1: And they sat there and watched him denigrate her that way.
0: Right.
1: Like, just, you know, smile. It's like, ugh.
0: And it's like,
1: he makes me sick.
0: It's so true.
1: Make me sick.
0: They all do too. They do. Like, what is the purpose of a White House press corps since they're just stenographers for this liar? And you could do your journalism on the street, you know, pound the pavement or whatever, the shoe leather. And there's no reason to be there. You're degrading yourselves and your profession at this point. And you're right. That's what I always feel the same way. Like, where are the allies here? And a lot of in the White House press corps now. Oh, here's my cat trying to move the microphone. Yeah. So there's a lot of, you know, right-wing podcasters in there now. They've given all of these unfit toadies and you know, they're Russian-funded influencers from the right, a platform in the White House. They've given them passes. So, you know, leave it to them then. And all the legitimate news outlets, walk the fuck out. What are you doing there?
1: Yeah.
0: It's a disgrace to the profession of journalism, and all those who died is a disgrace to Jamal Khashoggi's memory, for Christ's sake.
1: Oh, I know.
0: Right? And
1: when they missed, it was a missed opportunity. I have to believe they're just kicking. There has to be a few thinking people among them that is thinking, man, we blew it. We missed it. We had an opportunity to teach a lot of people this.
0: Yeah.
1: I mean, if Lauren Boebert and Marjorie Taylor Greene could shout liar in the middle of most stately, the State of the Union address, they could shout that out. Not one journalist could shout out enough or, you know, defend her. Like, this is absolutely inappropriate.
0: Right. And
1: she's a good journalist.
0: Yeah, and it's just the abuse with calling somebody piggy. That is just beyond any excuse of that. That's why. What would make a statement like you're saying? That's what they should have done. Walked out. They should have all gotten up, and there shouldn't have been a fucking White House press dinner anyway, or whatever, the correspondence dinner. And what I always say is that would really sting, because they like the attention. So you just keep showing up for the abuse? Why? You're the only profession enshrined in the Constitution as being absolutely necessary for a functioning democracy, and you just show up for abuse with this con man? And
1: the thing is, it's the oligarchy, because they now own legislative, judicial, and executive branches of government, but they own the fourth estate, the one that could really, I mean, I still have some hope in the courts, because, you know, the Supreme Court is, that's just been purchased. I mean, there's no excuse for not holding Clarence Thomas accountable for selling his soul to the devil.
0: Right.
1: You know, the Heritage Foundation is running the executive branch, but also the judicial branch of government. And Mitch McConnell, who denied Obama his rightful appointed Supreme Court justices, should go down in history for, you know, just laughing and smiling while he broke his own rule.
0: Right,
1: and again, the Democrats continue to fall for this. They should have not stood for that.
0: Right. We always talk about that because, Christopher Browning, a World War II historian, calls Mitch McConnell the gravedigger of American democracy. And he says, as Hindenburg will go down in history as the gravedigger of the Weimar Republic, Mitch McConnell will go down as the gravedigger of American democracy. And for that reason and many others, because blocking Obama's constitutionally proscribed role to nominate a Supreme Court justice, what's worse is that Obama just rolled over for it, and the Democrats just rolled over for it. Why?
1: Then rolled over for it again when he violated his own rule, and right before he was out of office, appointed another.
0: Coney Barrett, who wasn't, and Gorsuch, all of them are illegitimate. And that's what gets me nuts about the Democrats. Once they confirm this Justice I Like Beer asshole who pounds the table and screams and cries revenge of the Clintons, I mean, unhinged, and they just go, okay, Justice Gorsuch, I guess that's Justice Gorsuch now, and then Justice Kavanaugh. And when they should, it has to be, they got to call it the illegitimate Supreme Court, the illegitimate Amy Coney Barrett. You think that if the Democrats had done that, the Republicans wouldn't be messaging that? They would always, every time they talk about the Supreme Court, they would say the corrupt and illegitimate Supreme Court. They absolutely, and that's how you have to do it. You have to repeat it and repeat it and remind people. You don't just roll over and now, we got Justice Amy Coney Barrett. Okay, whatever. Right? I mean, she's illegitimate, too. They all have no honor as well. When Mitch McConnell said, hey, you want to come to a coup? I'm having a coup against the court. And they all said yes. So they're just disgraceful, all of them. And there's no excuse for the Democrats, though, to go. It's almost like they're the beaten dogs, too. No offense to dogs, because eventually dogs bite back. But I think that, you know, the other side of the coin is that the Republicans know this about the Democrats, and they make fun of them. I've heard stories and we've read things how they say the Democrats will, they'll eventually cave. They'll show a spine for a minute, but they'll eventually cave. And the Democrats, when you think about, like, that, remember during George Floyd when they all went out and, like, took a knee in the well? Like, nobody wants you to take a fucking knee in the well. Like, you look like assholes. Like, we want legislation, you assholes. Like, we don't take a fucking knee
1: in their cloth.
0: They were wearing traditional cloth, like, and it's like, you look like douchebags, you know? Like, just get us some goddamn legislation that helps people and works for everybody. That's how you can take a knee. And you know, and I mean, who the fuck needs you to take a knee in the well? And they make fun of them. The right was making fun of them, and I was like, yeah, I'll go for it. I agree. It's pathetic.
1: They all wear white in the State of the Union.
0: Yeah, yeah. Which is okay. Yeah, that's the suffragette color. Okay. You know, let's get some legislation up in this bitch that works for everybody. You know?
1: Yeah, you lost Roe v. Wade. So, yeah, wear white. As my granddaughters have fewer rights than
0: that's
1: I did
0: right.
1: growing up.
0: That's right. And the other thing, this is one of my often mentioned, I've repeated every show, that the abortion rate is up after the destruction of Roe in the country. That's just a fact. Everybody can Google it. Criminalizing abortion does not reduce the abortion rate. What reduces the abortion rate is education, living wages, economics, retirement security, the things that will enable, you know, day off, things like that, that enable someone who finds himself, unexpectedly pregnant to take a pregnancy to term. It's economics. This is not rocket science. They get the reports too. So if you really want to lower the abortion rate, you would support those policies, but Republicans stand against them, and they stand against every other policy that actually reduces the abortion rate. So if you really are pro-life, you'd vote Democratic. Just look at the numbers. The abortion rate goes down under Democratic legislation and presidents. The abortion rate is up in the country now, and it's up in red states where they have criminalized Roe, and they're going to try to move this to the entire country. I don't know if you saw that Todd Blanche said he was speaking to a bunch of Christo fascists, and he promised that they would make it illegal to mail methapristone, and they would enact the Comstock Act. They would enforce it. So women in red states wouldn't be able to ship in these drugs that they need. And so, give me a break with playing nice with these people. They really just need to message. The Democrats, that's what drives me insane, because we're on the right side of history, decency, dignity. We created the New Deal. Socialist policies, democratic socialist policies, Medicare, Medicaid, Social Security, that the maggots can't do without, you know, like, start tooting your own horn and double down. You know, the only reason FDR wasn't elected to a fifth landslide term was because he was dead, not because he tacked to the center or you know what I mean? Because the Republicans, in fact, he never missed the opportunity to remind the American people who had put them in the Depression and who had left them there and left them on the breadlines. It's the same thing today. Republicans don't give a shit. They're killing Americans. Where's the Democrats? But, you know, the Democratic Socialist candidates who are winning are, which gives me hope, because they seem to have learned the lesson, and they're unapologetically fighting for the working class. And I think that message is resonating. But it's the socialism moniker that seems to twist people. And it's the media, though.
1: Well, they just have to contrast it and say, well, so here's right. what socialism is. It's right. just, you know, rich people are going to pay their fair share. More of that money is going to go into the pockets of working class people and middle class people, so that they have not only the ability to pay for food and housing and school, but also have something left over so they can take a vacation. That's all we're doing. If you want to call it socialism, fine. But at least it's not fascism.
0: Right.
1: At least it's not the oligarchy where, you've got the privileged few and the desperate many that are just hanging by a thread every single day. Right. I mean, you just, my daughter came home last week and she said, I drove all the way up to Streetsboro because gas is cheaper there. And it was $4.29 a gallon. Man. And so she said, I wasted gas trying to save money
0: on
1: gas.
0: Right, right. Yeah. And this asshole in the fucking White House is doing away with these green energy projects. We were supposed to have a electric grid from sea to shining sea that was going to start being built, except they pulled the plug on it, and while the whole world moves to renewables, and you think that this asshole, would, if we were in such danger from Iran, would want to maybe get us prepared by making us move to renewables. Yeah, I mean, the whole thing, it doesn't make any sense. You know what I mean? That more people have to die, Americans have to die. When you think about the 13 soldiers who died for no fucking reason. Like, it's just, like you're saying, all your friends, when you at Kent State, people coming home in body bags for no fucking reason. Young people. And I'm looking at these, at the victims of the massacre, Allison Krauss, William Schroeder, Jeffrey Miller, Sandra Schuer, who are... Sandra Scheuer, sorry, I have a speech impediment, which prevents me from saying words sometimes. But it's just heartbreaking that these young people never got to live. It's I don't know. Wes, I wasn't born yet. I've grown to a ripe old age. And all the good they would have done in the world is, we were robbed of. And just like today, and the grief, like you're saying, you were friends with them. And then there were other people who were wounded at Kent State, who carry the wounds their entire life. There was someone paralyzed, if I'm not mistaken. Mm-hmm. The PTSD from just being there, and I think that PTSD, that we all suffer from some form of PTSD now from living in this country where this kind of violence is inflicted upon us and all the time, and then the indifference about it too, and the injustice that there doesn't seem to be accountability. But I do hope. I mean, what keeps you hopeful? I mean, we only have a few minutes left, so I know that you just being at Kent State, that must be so life-affirming, too, transformative.
1: Well, Kent State wanted to forget what happened there. We were coming back every year and commemorating our fallen classmates and teaching the truth that we knew. And in 1975, the president of the university said 5 years is long enough to remember. And so a group of students in my brother and two of the other wounded students formed the May 4th Task Force, which I'm advisor of today. But it has operated since 1975. It'll be the 50th. It was the 50th anniversary last year of the May 4th Task Force. 10 years in, in 1980, the university president likened us, those of us who kept coming back to teach the truth that we knew, likened us to a hair shirt. Like we were this irritant that kept coming back. Kent State even changed its name in 1977 from Kent State to Kent in the hopes that it would shirk its, the name. But the university president, actually the last two university presidents, are our age. You know, they were our age during the Vietnam War. The current university president is a history major. Like, they understand that only by embracing our history and learning from our history can we prevent another May 4th. And so when, even though I've been a journalism professor, as I said, since 2001, I'm now a professional in residence. So I teach journalism half time, and the other half I teach about May 4th. Oh, and wow. So I head the Presidential Advisory Committee on May 4th commemoration and education, and lead the Commemoration Planning Committee, advise the task force. And so it's actually part of my job now, something that I've done as a volunteer for more than 50 years. And that gives me hope, because in time, you know, we've learned to reconcile our differences because all of us who are May 4th activists were at odds with the university for decades. They saw us as just, you know, they wanted us to go away. And now that Kent State University accepts and not only recognizes its role, but they see that they have a responsibility to not only promote freedom of speech, but protect it. And also to teach others what we know from our experience at Kent State, that we can, you know, help the rest of the country never to see that repeated on a college campus or on the streets of America again, where state-sanctioned violence is just explained away for decades and nearly forgotten.
0: Right, to say it's long enough to remember, when really remembering is resistance. And this is what the powerful always want. They want to... they want us, basically the clock to run out on accountability. And they want the university or the anniversaries to, you know, just become too awkward for polite conversation to bring up the unpleasantness. And but that's what Republicans are doing now, you know, with our American history. Truly, with the, you know, anything that makes white kids feel uncomfortable is not allowed to be taught in Florida. That's in their statute, that, you know, anything that makes you feel a little uncomfortable. Well, I mean, it's not about that. We should feel uncomfortable. Grow and you learn from your mistakes. But thankfully, you and the other survivors would not let them flush May 4th down the memory hole, and coming back year after year, that's resistance right there. Memory, remembering is resistance, not moving on. The work is keeping the memory alive and keeping the spirit alive. Then so moving out, they want to move on without consequences. And so we as a society have to build that public memory strong enough to withstand the revisionism that I'm sure they would like to weave into the story, right? They want to tell their stories, it's great that you're keeping it alive. I just wonder how the young people, how they respond to your May 4th lessons.
1: I give a lot of credit to the students at Kent State of the May 4th Task Force. I mean, they're our age. You know, they looked like we did 56 years ago. Mm-hmm. They're in the same classrooms. They walk the same campus that we do. And they're just doing really great work educating their fellow students about the significance of the spots that they cross on their way to class. They are walking past the sites that where there are stanchions where the four students were killed. There's markers now where the nine wounded students fell. Only with hard work in the last 56 years do we now have a May 4th visitor center where there's a museum and they have exhibits there all the time. And we have educational programs there. The May 4th Task Force shows a documentary film, which I would love to I'll send it. We have a 55-minute documentary that we use to teach about May 4th. I would love to have you show it for 55 minutes, and then we'll answer questions about it. And it's just, we use that to teach high schools about May 4th and to teach colleges about May 4th. And this year, the May 4th Task Force is going to be celebrating the 50th anniversary of our own tent city. The university in 77 actually announced they were building a gym on the May 4th site. It actually was being planted right on the scene of the crime. And this was when the civil trials were still looming, and we were still bringing people to the site to show them where it happened. And we occupied that hill for 62 days. I was already in, my first teaching job in Brookfield, Connecticut, and it was the summer when they announced it, and I was studying harp at Sarah Lawrence College, and Ron Kovic, the guy from Born on the 4th of July, quadriplegic, from, he was in Massapequa, Long Island, and we took my pin, we put his wheelchair and my harp in the back of my Pinto hatchback, drove to Kmart and bought a tent, and drove to Kent State, and people came in from all over the country for a 62-day occupation, protecting the May 4th site from destruction. And we went to the U.S. Department of Interior and the Justice Department trying to get it named a National Historic Landmark, which we weren't able to do because it wasn't yet 50 years old, which makes no sense because they named Graceland a National Historic Landmark before Elvis himself would have turned 50, but I digress. But we managed to shift it, the gym, partially. But I mean, 193 of us were taken off to jail, including my mom, my dad, Sandy's parents, Martin and Sarah Scheuer, and all of us who occupied Tent City. Yeah, there's something kind of comforting about going to jail and seeing your mom there.
0: Yeah, that's amazing. Yeah. Yes.
1: I didn't even have to make a phone call, and she had my toothbrush.
0: Wow, amazing.
1: But we share these stories of resilience and share these stories of courage of students at Kent State, students from 1970, joining with students spanning 56 years to keep the memory of May 4th alive and to make it relevant for students today. Mm. Because we don't just reflect on what happened to us, but we talk about what it means to today's students. And I have to credit today's students with keeping that memory alive, because they're going to be doing that long after we're gone, and I have a lot of faith that it will continue.
0: Right. And it just makes, when you say that Sandy's parents were there, and it's just heartbreaking about the years that they had to, they lived without their daughter and the possibilities of, as they watched her peers.
1: She died on their 25th wedding anniversary. May 4th was their 20th, and they came to all of my, they came to my bachelor's, master's, and doctoral graduations. They never went to Sandy's. Martin had died by the third one, but Sarah, her mom, came to my graduations, and that always broke my heart. They never got to see her graduate.
0: Right, right. That's, and that they're still involved in the activism of keeping her memory alive and her sacrifice alive.
1: Well, and all the parents are gone now. Oh. My parents, all the parents of the four slain. And killed students, but they were such an important part of our movement for decades.
0: Incredible. Well, thank you so much, really. What a wonderful conversation, and I really thank you for taking such time, being so generous with your time. Chick Canfora, survivor, a witness to history, someone who refused to let the powerful erase what they did at Kent State, and I have thank you for carrying the memory of the four students who were killed, the nine wounded, and for passing that responsibility onto a new generation. That in itself is an awesome responsibility too. That you're still on the vanguard in the fight And this is that courage, really. I don't even know what to say. It touches me. And reminds us, really, that history is not just what happened. It's what, like you're saying, what we choose to remember, what we choose to fight for, and what we refuse to let happen again. So thank you. Thank you so much for everything.
1: Thanks for having me on.
0: Yeah, yeah, yeah. I hope you will come back and we can discuss other things. There's so much going on. I'd love to keep in touch with you and like you're saying, play that film. Perhaps we can do that if we have permission to do that. And then we could.
1: Oh yeah,
0: questions.
1: We do.
0: That would be
1: we
0: awesome.
1: Do a lot of Q&As with it. It always sparks very fascinating questions.
0: Okay, great. Let's do it. So I'll get our Andrea, who is the guest coordinator, to help. We'll pick
1: She's
0: a date.
1: Awesome.
0: So that sounds great. So thank you so much for, you know, spending your Friday night with the Tarot Buster community. And before we forget, where can we follow you? Where can we find you?
1: Well, I turned 76 in June.
0: What?
1: What?
0: Wait.
1: I survived the Kent State shootings in 1970.
0: What? Wait,
1: you were born in 67. I was graduating in 68.
0: Wow. If I...
1: I could have been your babysitter.
0: You could have been. But you look like, you look amazing. I don't know. Oh. Is there a portrait in the attic somewhere?
1: No, I'm an old lady, that's for sure. But, yeah, you can find me. When I was turning 76, as I said, right before America was celebrating its 250th birthday on July 4th, I kept thinking about, what kind of country that I'm leaving my two young granddaughters, age 4 months and 3 years. And so after teaching American Lit, I was always inspired by Thomas Paine's crisis essays at a time when America was, wondering if it could survive this grand experiment. And so I launched the crisis papers on my birthday.
0: Yes.
1: So I now have about 8 crisis papers on there. And I start with what my parents taught me about democracy and why I love democracy and why I am forever going to fight to preserve this democracy. And I hope that those inspire other people that it's worth fighting for.
0: Oh, yeah.
1: So anyway, I'm on Substack. It's called The Crisis Papers. It's not my name is on there, but just go in and search box for The Crisis Papers.
0: I'm a subscriber.
1: And there's paywall. There's no paywall, and I refuse to turn one on. I don't ever want to charge for my writing. It's my responsibility.
0: I'll put the link in the descriptions. There's a few streams going. We'll fix that. But there will be... there'll be the link in the description. I'm already a subscriber to The Crisis Papers, as you can see.
1: Awesome.
0: Yeah, yeah.
1: Thank you,
0: yeah,
1: Tara.
0: Of course.
1: And I'm a subscriber to you.
0: What? So, all right.
1: Yes.
0: I love
1: so
0: it.
1: So now
0: Thank
1: we're
0: you.
1: Now we're
0: right.
1: Okay.
0: Thank you. I really appreciate it. All right, my friend. So let's keep the conversation going and keep the activism going. And if you need me, you know where to find me. And we will get together again, and I'll look forward to setting that up so we can watch that film and have a quick Q&A with the audience.
1: Sounds great.
0: Yeah. Thank you so much, and enjoy the rest of your evening. Stay safe,
1: you
0: my
1: too.
0: Friend. I'll see you soon.
1: Bye.
0: All right, guys, everybody, where am I? I lost my camera. Okay, see you soon. Chick Canfora, yeah. So while we wrap up, this is going to be the end of the show. Thank you for sticking around. I thought that was an amazing conversation. She is an amazing woman, an eyewitness to history, a survivor, and not just a passive survivor. She's turned that trauma into activism and is actively making the world a better place. I don't know about you, but that's pretty damn inspiring. And this is why we fight. We can't give up, because it is true, we will win. We are on the right side of history, decency, dignity, democracy, and humanity. And before I say goodnight tonight, I don't know why I have 3 streams going. So I don't know. I guess it's just such an awesome show. It needed three streams. I got to figure that out. It happened earlier today. So we had some people on one stream. We have the bulk of others of the audience on one stream. I'm talking about on YouTube. There was three streams going on YouTube. I don't know why. And so not on Twitch. So, all right. But I want to thank Jeffrey for the super chat, the incredibly generous super chat, Jeffrey. I know Jeffrey and your handler, Joey, thank you so much for your support. And 56 Nick, thank you for your super chat and your encouragement for others to do the same. Thank you, JD Christie. Sempre Anti-Fascist, Viva la Resistance, I am with you. And thank you, JD Christie, for being a member of at the Booty Boo level for 10 effing months. Oh, my Lord. My stars. My stars. And that's just one stream. I got to go to the other streams now to see if there were any super chats over there. Let me see. No, I don't. Okay, that's okay. I'm not trying to shame you in stream number two. This is so confusing to me. I don't know. You see what I'm saying? But you do it anyway. That's part of the lessons that I learned in life, that things don't have to be perfect, but you do it anyway. You show up anyway. You raise your hand anyway and ask questions. You take risks anyway. And let me see. I think that's it for the super chats. Okay. And if I missed you, please forgive me. There's too many streams going, and maybe and they all look alike. I'll show you what I'm looking at, and then you'll see what I mean. Let me see. Let me see. And maybe somebody can figure it out if I show them. Okay. Hold on. Let me share my screen. So we have... Oh, where's me? Put that there. Okay. Let me share my screen over here. Safari. Where the hell is Chrome? Oh, here we go. Chrome. All right. So that's my YouTubes. And then if I go into live, I got three fucking streams going. You see? And I don't know why. Does anybody know? I don't know. All right, so whatever. So if I look at the control room, there's one stream. This looks like a different stream, but there's no super chat. So, okay. It's okay. All right. I'm not trying to guilt you. I'm just seeing if there are super chats that I can thank you for. And this is a couple of minutes ago. All right. That's it for tonight. We'll figure it out. We'll figure it out together. Thank you for hanging out. Thank you, Andrea, for helping me. Thank you, Kurt, for hooking us up with Chick. And that will be interesting. We'll do our screening. Yeah, surround sound. I don't know, man. I don't know. It just sucks because it's nice to have the whole community in one place. I don't understand it. I will try. I'll try to figure it out because if I go to Restream, there's only one stream going. So I don't understand why it's splitting into three. It might be, maybe there's a bug on YouTube. It could be. Maybe it's not me. It could be some kind of weird update that happened. I don't know. Let me see. Commander Bond says, there used to be a hype button on YouTube. Maybe it can only be hit once or it's gone. I don't know. I don't know. All right, my friends. Yes, awesome guest. She's amazing. All right. Yeah, no, I'm blown away and inspired and hopeful, which is something I needed that. I haven't been very hopeful lately. But, all right, we'll see. We will win. Thank you for hanging out. Thank you, Mods. Thank you, Susie, Elizabeth. Thank you, Jim. Thank you, everybody, for hanging out tonight. My name is Tara Devlin, Chick Canfora. Make sure you subscribe to her Substack and mine. Mine, too, would help. Thank you, Charlie, APS Radio, APS Radio News. We will win. We're on the right side of history. Oh, and thank you, Tess. Tess just subscribed to Dr. Canfora on Substack. See, it's not that hard. You just do it. Do it, do it, do it. Just go over there and sub. Let me see. I'll put her... Oh, no, that's my Substack. Where did it go? I'll put it in the description, so you'll be able to find it. I should have put it in the description earlier, but I made a mistake. What happened to it? Oh, here it is. Here we go. Here we go. I will put it there now. All right. Now I'm just talking. I'm just talking. Real good. Here's her Substack and stream number one. And in stream number two. I don't know, where's stream number three? It's the same one? Nope. Here we go. Alright, guys, thank you for hanging out. Please enjoy the rest of your weekend. You will find me on Substack in the meantime. Subscribe, hit the like, all that stuff. We will win. We're on the right side of history, decency, dignity, democracy, humanity. Here's Tara Jr. Jr. We stick together. We win. My name is Tara Devlin. This is Tara Jr. Jr. And we will see you

0: Welcome to Between the Lines, presenting news and analysis of critical issues affecting our communities, the nation, and the world. I'm Scott Harris. This week we present Michael Sozan of the Center for American Progress, who talks about his recent article that offers a comprehensive examination of the threat Donald Trump poses to democracy in this November's midterm election. Chris Hedges, a Pulitzer Prize-winning former New York Times foreign correspondent and author, who asserts that the Trump regime, by weaponizing anti-Cuba rhetoric, is preparing for McCarthyite blacklisting and criminalizing of U.S. progressive activists. And Anna Bernstein with the Guttmacher Institute, who examines the Trump administration's recent termination of $68 million in federal grants appropriated by Congress for teen pregnancy prevention programs. But first, we begin with a summary of some of the week's underreported news stories.
1: With President Donald Trump's looming threat to seize the Danish autonomous territory of Greenland, authorities there have forced a U.S. oil company connected to Trump to postpone drilling wells in the Arctic territory. Greenland's order directly contradicts claims by Trump's envoy that Americans could be extracting crude by next year. After Greenland Energy, the Texas-based oil company leading the project, brought drilling equipment ashore in July without Greenland's government authorization, officials there reprimanded the fossil fuel company. Greenland Energy's chairman and a board member have ties to Trump. While the company estimates there could be up to 13 billion barrels of oil resources in Greenland, analysts say that number is highly speculative. Greenland stopped issuing new oil licenses in 2021 due to environmental protection regulations for local fisheries, the worsening climate crisis, and economic studies showing that oil extraction would likely result in financial losses rather than high profits. As the deadly Ebola outbreak in the Democratic Republic of the Congo surpasses 4,600 cases, African health officials say the virus strain causing the outbreak may be mutating. Scientists recently confirmed that the current epidemic is caused by a genetically distinct, previously unseen variant of the Ebola species, which crossed over from animals to humans earlier this year. The Guardian reports that the DRC outbreak is now the second largest on record. There are 8 times more cases and 6 times more deaths, species, which crossed over from animals to humans earlier this year. The Guardian reports that the DRC outbreak is now the second largest on

called for a new village-centered aggressive response that includes deploying community outreach workers to go door-to-door to identify Ebola cases and to pay greater attention to people in refugee camps displaced by conflict. So far, more than 2,200 people have died from Ebola this year. On July 13th, ICE agents shot and killed Johann Sebastian Duran Guerrero during a traffic stop in Biddeford, Maine. His wife and 3-year-old daughter were with him in the car during the horrific incident. Guerrero, a 25-year-old from Colombia, was legally authorized to work in the U.S. The biggest employers of migrant labor in Maine are in healthcare, hospitality, and food processing. After Guerrero's murder, ICE arrests in Maine continued into the summer. On July 30th, ICE arrested Deborah Capisha, a registered nurse employed at a Portland hospital, as she traveled through Boston's Logan Airport. Her union said she was an asylum seeker with legal work authorization. After protests, ICE released Capisha on August 5th. During ICE deportation raids in Maine, Portland hospitals were frantically trying to cover shifts as sanitation and nursing staff were almost entirely absent because migrant workers were afraid to come to work. After ICE's January sweep, the Maine legislature passed a bill banning state and local law enforcement cooperation with ICE. The bill passed the State House in June, and although Democratic Governor Janet Mills refused to sign it, the legislation became law without her signature. This week's news summary was compiled by Bob Nixon. For Between the Lines, I'm Anna Manzo.

0: since Donald Trump returned to the White House in January 2025, his administration has been methodically implementing a multifaceted strategy to exert federal control over the 2026 midterm elections. Because the U.S. Constitution clearly grants states primary authority over running elections, legal experts and nonpartisan observers describe the president's efforts as an unprecedented scheme to interfere with and likely attempt to manipulate the outcome of the election, where control of the U.S. House of Representatives and the U.S. Senate are at stake. Predicated on provably false conspiracy theories about massive voter fraud, the Trump regime has, without evidence, accused the Chinese government of interfering in the 2020 election that the president lost, attempted to end mail-in voting, and passed the Save America Act that would likely disenfranchise some 20 million eligible voters. The administration has seized ballots and election data in Georgia and Arizona as it launched an FBI investigation of a voting rights group in Ohio. Your reporter spoke with Michael Sozan, a senior fellow at the Center for American Progress, who talks about his recent article, co-written with Ben Olinsky, titled, "The Trump Administration is Interfering in the 2026 Midterm Elections to Entrench the Imperial Presidency." The piece offers a comprehensive examination of Trump's multi-pronged plot to subvert this November's midterm election.
1: This report really is an attempt not only to discuss the 15 interlocking subversion tactics that the Trump administration is using, but to really look through the lens of history to figure out why they're doing that. Political science and history prove that imperial-minded leaders aimed to disrupt and control elections to ensure that they and their allies stay in office. And that is at root what they're trying to do here, consolidate their political power, especially where they know they are unpopular with the American people right now, and they're staring down the November midterm elections, and they appear to be pretty nervous about it. So they have already embarked on many of these election subversion tactics. Some of the tactics that we've already been seeing, of course, are the administration casting doubt on election integrity with the lie about widespread election fraud, and then

0: weaponizing the federal government by installing election deniers in key positions. And they've already been gutting important agencies and election safety programs and demanding that state election officials turn over sensitive voter data. We've also seen Trump pressuring Congress over and over again to pass the SAVE Act, which is a voter suppression mechanism, and trying to curtail voting by mail and issue executive orders which have been repeatedly struck down. Your listeners might be interested in what could be coming down the pike. For example, really doing more seizing of voting machines, election-related materials, maybe deploying the military or ICE agents to interfere with the election. As he alluded to last week, Trump is open to declaring a national emergency to take over the elections. And ultimately, we may even see a repeat of 2020, where Trump and his allies tried to interfere with state election certificates and even pressure perhaps the Senate and the House not to seat duly elected members. That would be the ultimate step of trying to keep their political party in the majority. So a bit of insight into the scope of these tactics, but the report lays out how they each feed one off of the other.
1: Thank you for that, Michael. I am very fearful of our nation sleepwalking into another Trump fascist coup. What I see from history is the only really effective counter to a dictator's attempt to extinguish democracy is massive protests in the streets, too big to contain or disperse. Peaceful protest that halts all business as usual in a country and really kind of upends the kind of business as usual thinking of people, particularly on Wall Street, who seem to be just standing aside, not giving a hoot about democracy as long as they get their tax cuts. Massive protests seem to be something that we should all be preparing for in the event our courts don't stop an attempted Trump coup. What do you think?
0: Yes, this is not a moment for business as usual, to use your very good phrase. Unfortunately, some of the pillars of society that we might want to rely on in these situations, like the business world, like maybe some sectors of the media, like maybe some universities or others who have capitulated, we cannot necessarily rely on them. And many of them were very, very slow in the beginning months of the Trump administration. I think many of them are waking up now, perhaps some of them even regretting cutting deals with this administration. But ultimately, the power is with the people. And as you said, this is a distinct moment that is troublesome, but that if people unite in nonviolent ways, it has a track record of success. And I'll just say also, we saw with the No Kings protests, there were 8 million people at the last protest. That's the single largest protest against a president in U.S. history. I think that the American people have been awakened to what's going on, but it is a matter of whether people will speak out and not be lulled into thinking that democracy will somehow rescue itself or that our checks and balances are going to work automatically, because we've seen how they have been stress tested and have failed in some ways. And that's why I think you're spot on that learning the lessons from history, we have to push back collectively against election sabotage. And hopefully, as you know, we're going to chart a new course forward, a more pro-democracy course, and actually then be able to work together again to craft and build a democracy that really answers the moment and that really truly represents all Americans.
1: That was Michael Sozan, a senior fellow at the Center for American Progress. Find a link to his article, co-written with Ben Alinsky, titled "The Trump Administration is Interfering in the 2026 Midterm Elections to Entrench the Imperial Presidency," and related commentary by visiting our Between the Lines website at btlonline.org. On July 20th, Trump Administration Secretary of State Marco Rubio released a 100-page report titled "Cuba, the Capital of 21st Century Communism," which alleges that Havana directs decades-long subversion, espionage, and radical leftist movements within the U.S. The report's incendiary allegations not backed up by any evidence, links a long list of American progressive activists, human rights organizations, and labor unions to what's described as the threat of far-left terrorism. The report's release comes as the Trump regime has imposed an oil embargo on Cuba, creating a humanitarian crisis on the island nation. Political observers believe the release of this document points to the administration's intention to use these unsupported charges to justify a future U.S. military attack against Cuba, to criminalize progressive activists, and move forward with indictments and arrests, and possibly use the absurd claim that Cuba poses a threat to this November's midterm election in order to delegitimize or manipulate the outcome. Your reporter spoke with Chris Hedges, a Pulitzer Prize-winning former New York Times foreign correspondent and author, who asserts that the Trump regime, by weaponizing anti-Cuba rhetoric, is preparing for McCarthyite blacklisting and criminalizing of U.S. progressive activists.
2: This definitely lays the groundwork for an assault against the left. That's not hidden. You have this 100-page report, which is a pretty remarkable non-reality-based document that demonizes all sorts of groups. Code Pink, you know, as either front groups or fellow travelers. I mean, I found it just stunning in its mendacity. I mean, for example, it goes after the Interreligious Foundation for Community Organization. This is known as the IFCO. This is an ecumenical social justice organization that was founded by the Presbyterian Church. And they describe this as part of, I'm quoting, Cuba's Solidarity Network, which, quote, facilitates radical agitation within the United States. I mean, the whole notion that mainstream Protestant denominations like the Presbyterian Church, actually happened to be an ordained Presbyterian minister, are fomenting radical agitation is absurd. But what this report is essentially doing is criminalizing any group that provides humanitarian assistance to Cuba, which I just want to flag is not a crime. It spends a lot of time demonizing the National Lawyers Guild, along with Democratic Socialists of America, describes the NLG. The NLG is important. All activists know it. It's a very important legal organization where volunteer lawyers, they've represented me when I've been arrested in front of the White House for protesting the endless wars in Iraq and Afghanistan, etc. They describe it as, quoting, one of the most persistently relevant and insidious organization in Cuba's U.S. network. We're really at a situation that's worse than McCarthyism, because McCarthyism blacklisted individuals. But what this administration is doing is essentially blacklisting institutions, including universities such as Harvard, Columbia, which unfortunately their administrations have folded under this frontal assault. So yes, it's a very insidious and dangerous document. And I think, as I do in my Substack column, you have to pair it with the assault against the elections.
1: Well, Chris, should we be cautious and not take this report too seriously, given the fact that there's a concerted strategy in the Trump White House to say or do something outrageous almost every day, normalizing what I think is vile, anti-democratic, and irrational policies? Could this be another case of just more nonsense, throwing spaghetti against the wall, following Trump whisperer Steve Bannon's theory of flooding the zone? Conversely, what's the danger of not taking this set of bogus McCarthyite accusations seriously?
2: No, I think you have to take it very seriously. I mean, although it's not based in reality, right. You know, the idea that the National Lawyers Guild or Code Pink are somehow subversive Cuban proxies trying to spread communism, they don't care. I mean, fascist regimes are about denouncing dissidents as a mortal threat to the nation and then crushing them. And no totalitarian state is honest in terms of presenting evidence to justify this repression. It's all traditionally fictitious. But you have to look at the language that is used. I mean, for instance, they go after Democratic Socialists of America, and they say that the DSA serves, and I'm going to again quote, as a particularly potent illustration of the ideological victory of Cuba's effort to position itself as a spiritual capital of third world radicalism. These networks, the report claims, include, again, I'm quoting, powerful leftist nonprofits, anti-ICE collectives, socialist groups, and Marxist militant organizations in the U.S. It claims that these groups are either directly tools of Cuba or fellow travelers with Cuba. Again, I'm going to quote, that has sought to undermine, degrade, destabilize America with spies and soldiers, but also with students and intellectuals, with terrorist cells, but also with solidarity committees and nonprofit networks, with intelligence officers operating under diplomatic cover. This is really, really scary language, because it essentially brands all of us. I am a supporter of the DSA and was Ralph Nader's speechwriter and am a socialist. It really brands us as not just traitors, but as terrorists. So I think we have to take it very, very, very seriously. I think it is a very clear signal of where we're headed, and it's not good.
1: That was Chris Hedges, a Pulitzer Prize-winning former New York Times foreign correspondent and author. His forthcoming book, Requiem for Gaza, co-created with cartoonist Joe Sacco, will be published in October. Find a link to his recent column titled Trump's Phantom Enemies and Related Analysis by visiting our Between the Lines website at btlonline.org.

0: The Trump administration's anti-abortion agenda is well known, but another attack on women's reproductive rights is largely unknown and flying below the media radar. That's the regime's recent cancellation of $68 million in federal grants for teen pregnancy prevention, evidence-based sex education, and access to birth control options have driven the national teen pregnancy rate down more than 80% from a high of 62 births per 1,000 teens in 1991. Teen motherhood can have negative impacts on a teen mom's mental and physical health, education attainment, and economic well-being, especially since the structural dismantling in the mid-1990s of the federal welfare program, Temporary Assistance for Needy Families. Between the Lines, Melinda Tuhu spoke with Anna Bernstein, the principal federal policy advisor at the Guttmacher Institute, a nonprofit research and policy organization that focuses on sexual and reproductive health and rights. Here she talks about the new policy the Trump administration is implementing that prioritizes abstinence, a policy directly advocated for in the Heritage Foundation's Project 2025 playbook.
1: This latest action was in July when over 50 grantees of the Teen Pregnancy and Prevention Program received notice that their funding was suddenly being terminated for not aligning with the administration's values. And then a few days later, the administration, HHS, released some new funding guidance. These are known as Notice of Funding Opportunities. And this lays out what grantees should include in their applications and how applications will be reviewed and funding decisions to be made. And so this was really a departure from previous iterations of the Teen Pregnancy Prevention Program, which focus on more comprehensive sexual health education for adolescents. The new guidelines emphasize abstinence-only education, so-called parental rights, and some other really MAHA-coded themes that we often see in places like this push for so-called restorative reproductive medicine and other sort of echoes of their pronatalist agenda. Whereas before, you know, this program really was focused on giving accurate information to young people about building healthy relationships, you know, avoiding unwanted pregnancies, and also just a more holistic view of sexual health. And, you know, it also had a really important role in creating an evidence base for new programs. The new guidelines really suggest moving away from this sort of evidence-based accurate information.
2: You said something about restorative reproductive medicine. What is that?
1: So this is a term that the administration has often used, and reputable medical groups like ACOG, the American College of Obstetricians and Gynecologists, have noted that this is not a medical term. These guidelines really focus on sexual risk avoidance education, which is abstinence-only education, essentially rebranded, despite the fact that studies have shown that abstinence-only education does not delay sexual intercourse or reduce adolescent pregnancy. And we know that much of the decline adolescent pregnancy over the last several decades is largely driven by increased use of contraception. And, you know, it's notable that these guidelines don't require any sort of education on contraception or other evidence-based methods for reducing unwanted pregnancies among teens and young people.
2: Are these more executive orders, or what's the basis on which they're switching all this teen pregnancy prevention practice from many previous years to what they want to see now?
1: Yes, so this program, the Teen Pregnancy Prevention Program, is not in statute. It is appropriations language that has typically been bipartisan. It was first passed in 2010. So it typically has support among Republicans and Democrats in Congress. This is really the Trump administration taking the appropriating language and turning this into guidelines that are really meant to align with their agenda. There has already been a lawsuit filed from some groups who were previously grantees to challenge that this is not really implementing the goals of the program as stated in the appropriating language. So that lawsuit, I believe, is ongoing. You know, what's important is understanding this through line of the Trump administration's attacks on the Teen Pregnancy Prevention Program as part of this larger agenda that seeks to reduce people's bodily autonomy, reduce access to services like contraception and abortion. And I think something else of note in these guidelines is that they really focus on what they call parental rights. They've really co-opted this term, and it is an ultra-conservative movement to roll back bodily autonomy for young people, especially for LGBTQI plus young people, to limit access to evidence-based information. They sort of censor information for young people and the rights of LGBT young people in particular. So they're really prioritizing this ahead of young people's access to this evidence-based information. Just to say explicitly, we're seeing a lot of movement from the far right on this pronatalist agenda, and the restorative reproductive medicine concept is definitely part of that. And I think what we're seeing in these guidelines, which really does not actually focus on preventing unintended pregnancies, but concepts like fertility tracking and reproductive goals counseling, which you would typically think of for someone who is trying to become pregnant or for folks that are struggling with infertility, is a really worrisome subversion of this program's original intent.
0: That was Anna Bernstein, Principal Federal Policy Advisor at the Guttmacher Institute. Learn more about the Trump administration's defunding of federal teen pregnancy prevention programs by visiting our Between the Lines website at btlonline.org.

0: 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Our theme music was written by Richard Hill and performed by Mikata. This week's program was produced by Susan Bramhall, Mary Hunt, Anna Manzo, Bob Nixon, Melinda Tuhus, and Jeff Yates. For Between the Lines, I'm Scott Harris.
1: Welcome back to She Lily. You are joining us today for She Lily number 175. You were joined, as per usual, by myself, Dakota Lily, who puts the Lily in She Lily, if I say so myself.
2: You do. You do it better than anybody else could.
1: Well, thank God.
2: Yes.
1: And we're joined as well, as always, by Cindy Sheehan, who does an excellent job of putting the she in She Lily, if I say so myself as well.
3: Thank you.
1: So before we go any further, because I don't want to forget, like I did last time, it was my turn. Don't forget the She Lily four S's. Don't forget to send in your thoughts. Don't forget to squeeze the like heart. Don't forget to subscribe to the Substack. And don't forget to send squeeze. Don't forget to share. Don't forget to share on social media and elsewhere. So today is Sunday, June 14th, if, you know, we can place this on a map somewhere. And I am in overcast Pennsylvania. How's it looking in California, Cindy?
2: Oh, it's been pretty hot. If I'm not mistaken, I think today might be Dear Leader's birthday.
1: It is.
2: Yeah, because his birthday is on Flag Day, and I think today is Flag Day.
1: Yes, today is Regime Day, I guess, because it is the Supreme Leader's birthday. I wonder, how old is he?
2: 80?
1: How many candles do we need to buy?
2: I don't know. Let me see. How many bombs do we need to drop today?
1: He is 80 today.
2: Okay. Oh, he hit the big 80.
1: And according to the New York Times, which, you know, take that with a grain of salt.
2: Yeah.
1: It says, Trump at 80, a president, quote, really uncomfortable with aging, end quote. So.
2: Interesting.
1: Yeah, I wonder what that means. I mean, I'm not about to pay for the article, but I mean, I don't think that puts him apart from a lot of people.
2: Right. I'm not comfortable with aging. It fucking hurts. It hurts to age. Mm-hmm. I got like my knee's been jacked up for over a week. And, you know, usually I used to twist my knee and I'd sit or take a hot bath and I'd be up and running the next day. You know, now it just really, I'm not comfortable with it, but it doesn't make any sense to fight it or hate it because the only alternative is to dying. And I'm not to the point in my life yet where I'd rather die than be old. you know what I mean? So.
1: And I mean, it just adds another layer of shame to it too. I mean, obviously it's uncomfortable to age. No one quote unquote, I mean, you know, some people make really good peace with it and some people are really excited and, you know, good for them. But I do think a lot of people are wholly uncomfortable with the idea of aging, especially because there's so much uncertainty in the world right now. You know, we don't live in comforting times. I was reading something that it's official that Social Security will be insolvent, I think, in or something like that, in 2032.
2: And so they've said that for a long time.
1: But it's so easy to solve.
2: Yeah, since I was your age, they've been saying it. So, well, they have to quit stealing from it to pay for other things.
1: And, the wars and bailouts.
2: Stop the wars. Stop the Pentagon getting trillions of dollars every year and take care of our most vulnerable people in this country, old people and young people. And so, yeah. But they've been saying that since I was your age, thinking that stuff. So,
1: and it's also part of a campaign to discredit Social Security as well, because, you know, there's a lot of people who consider, you know, a lot of quote unquote fiscally conservative individuals in the government, murderers by other words, you know, Social Security is the cash cow. That's always what they've wanted to cut. That's always where they wanted to get rid of benefits. That's always where they wanted to. And they've slowly done it over the years by taking money from it to pay for other things, by not increasing the cap on taxable income, et cetera, et cetera. But it, you know, it's one of those programs that I think the oligarch class looks at with disdain and calls it an entitlement, disbarringly, you know?
2: Well, why don't they take $1,000 billion from Elon Musk and he'd still have $200 billion? So
1: about that. Like, yeah. I was gonna bring up Elon Musk as part of our topics today because it is official.
2: I know, I've sent you stuff and you've sent me some stuff on Elon too. One thing about Social Security though, I wanna say, is that like every year, like I think this year, people on Social Security like me, we got like a 2.4 cost of living increase, which of course isn't even inflationary. Inflation last month was 4.0. And also they took more out for our Medicare. So it's like we got nothing. And they took our raise. To help pay for Medicare. And it's just really fucking ridiculous. And to have somebody have $1,200 billion, $1.2 trillion, like Elon Musk does, is absurd. When you get to that level of wealth, when so many people are suffering, then you have a broken ass society. And I saw somebody on Twitter say something like, you know, instead of bashing Elon Musk for working hard and getting all that money, he didn't work hard and get all that money. He was born with a silver fucking spoon in his mouth. And you get that, like, the more money you have, the more money you get. And so it just keeps on like rolling in and rolling in and rolling in. So I'm not saying that he hasn't created jobs or whatever, but compared to having $1.2 trillion, he hasn't provided society with a comparable benefit.
1: No, is what
2: I'm trying to say. And so, and just see somebody like him, like, I don't know what to say. He just seems like he's on Twitter all day, just letting his money work for him.
1: Yeah.
2: You know, letting other people run his companies and shit. And just like being so, I don't know. I would never have thought somebody like that would be the world's first trillionaire, but I don't like any of the ones that are getting even closer to that. So I don't know. It's just really like they came in on this they were in the right place at the right time. Bezos, Zuckerberg, Omidyar. What's his face? We're talking about Elon Musk. All those guys were like, they weren't poor to begin with. No. Oh, and the Microsoft guy, Bill Gates.
1: Gates, of course.
2: He started Microsoft in garage, given like $300,000 by his parents. So yeah, it's just really a sick, disordered society for one person, or just a handful of people, to hoard all of those resources and wealth. And they were just there at the right place at the right time when technology like Omidyar and Musk were like PayPal, I think. Then Jeff Bezos with that, with selling books online. Amazon just started out basically as a bookstore online. And so it was just like getting there. And then Zuckerberg created Facebook as a way to rate girls at Harvard. And just to be at the right place at the right time. But also not a press to start with, you know, whether socially or economically oppressed to start with. And then they're supposed to be praised as working really hard and creating all this wealth. Yeah, for them.
1: Right. I mean, do people really buy, I mean, for how many thousands, tens of thousands of times, like, do people really believe that he works 10,000 times as hard as they do and he deserves 10,000 times the amount of net worth? Like, do people really, and again, what social benefits are coming from his, it doesn't make any sense. It's economically unsound. It doesn't make any sense in a democracy. It's how we know we don't have a democracy when we have trillionaires at the same time as people living in cardboard boxes, as people eating out of trash cans, as people dying in Africa, for instance. And the World Food Program, for instance, even came to Elon Musk and put forward a plan that he could use $7 billion, I think it was $6 or $7 billion to end world hunger. And he ignored them.
2: Mm-hmm.
1: And it's just, I don't know. There's so many myths and so much propaganda around wealth and around the oligarch Epstein class, where people will say stupid stuff like, oh, instead of like, oh, you're just jealous, or like, no, I just, it doesn't make sense. It doesn't make sense. It is, whether you look at it from a religious aspect, whether you look at it from an ethical aspect, an economic aspect, it just doesn't make sense in this, at this point in time, for there to be someone worth $1.18 trillion while the rest of us are toiling away. And everyone knows it. Everyone feels the crunch of inflation, which shot up to 4.7%.
2: I only saw 4. And they said most of it was gas prices influencing the inflation, but still, I mean, so I asked Gemini, which is, you know, the CERT AI of Google right now. I asked it, how much is $1.2 trillion divided by $350 million? And it even took it like 20 seconds to come up with this answer. And it was telling me, it's best to break them down into scientific notation, blah, blah, blah. I'm like, I don't need to know that because I'm asking you, to do it. Because I don't even know how many zeros to put on 1.2 trillion. And I don't even think my calculator has that many spaces anyway. Right. And so it said if Elon Musk could give everybody in the United States, man, woman, child, $3,423. And so if I ask them how much is 1.2 billion divided by 350, it was 3.43. So, you know, it makes sense that with a trillion, it's 1,000 times more that they could get, because it's 1,200 billion dollars is $1 trillion. And I don't even know, you know, you ask how many times could dollar bills stretch between the earth and the sun? How many times could 1.2 trillion dollars broken down to dollar bills stretch to between the earth and the sun? You talk about that, and I'm going to ask my search engine here.
1: Yeah, like, this goes back to, and I hear it all the time. Like, I hear it, like, whether it's at workplaces, like, I hear it in coming from other workers, coming from fellow workers, that this is just envy. That, again, when you really think about it, when you think about the fact that when put into dollar bills, that it could stretch from here to the sun, how many times? When it could wrap around the earth, how many times? At the same, and here's the thing, if everyone was provided for, if everyone had a decent job, if everyone had a decent education, if everyone had decent housing and clothing, and we weren't living in traumatized communities, et cetera, then it would make no difference. But it is a zero-sum game. They have set up this economic system as a zero-sum game so that the only way that Elon Musk can become a trillionaire is by impoverishing other people, is by stealing other people's labor, is by stealing other people's surplus value.
2: Well, their resources too. Look at how mining lithium and other minerals for electric car batteries is raping the earth. So 1.2 trillion US dollar bills laid end to end would stretch approximately 116.3 million miles. This staggering distance would comfortably reach all the way to the sun and back over 60% of the way.
1: Oh my God.
2: Yeah.
1: I'm not a math person. I don't think most people are math people. These numbers, when you hear.
2: I'm a math person.
1: I'm so happy for you.
2: Yeah, I love math. I taught math for a little while. I really liked math a lot.
1: But when you hear the numbers 1 million, 1 billion, and 1 trillion, it really doesn't sound like that big of a difference. It's hard to comprehend the difference.
2: Yeah, because they're 1 billion. Just changing the first letter or so of million, trillion, billion, zillion, quadrillion.
1: Right. And so, like, when people, I don't think people really comprehend just what that money could do. Like, the amount of schools that could be built, the amount of people that could be lifted from poverty, the amount of people that could be given decent jobs, the infrastructure that we could have. We could have high-speed rail to every end in this country, and then some. We could be building clinics. We could be dropping food from, instead of bombs. And again, that's with one person's net worth. That's not with, you know, increasing taxes on working class people. That's not with nationalizing industries. You know, whether or not we need to do that is a different conversation. But this is with the net worth of one individual, what we could do.
2: It's, I'm not religious, but you said when you look at it, even like in a religious sense, it just seems like from a human sense, that having that much wealth is immoral.
1: Mm-hmm.
2: And
1: well, yeah.
2: For one person, I don't know, it's just astonishing that anybody like thinks that that's to be celebrated or that it's okay for one person.
1: Yeah.
2: Even like $1 billion. 100 million, 10 million. Even with inflation, those kind of numbers seem to be really uncomfortable.
1: Right. That,
2: and that they're off the backs of other people.
1: Yeah, 100%. That's the thing. And that's, you know, one of my main, the things that I try to base my self around, my ideology, my beliefs, my values, whatever you want to call it. You know, I try to uphold the value of no man should exploit another man. You know, no human should exploit another human. And that goes, that's completely contrary to capitalist logic. That's completely contrary to neoliberal logic. That's contrary to the logic that allows the amassing of a fortune of 1.18 or $1.2 trillion at the same time as there's a wash in misery. This is the rest of society is awash in misery. We are more unequal now than we were at the height of the French Revolution. To think about the like, if anyone's ever seen Les Miserables, like to think of the people dying like of hunger while the royals were eating, you know, feasts. That's what's happening. That is slowly what is happening. And it's, we've come along, this process has accelerated to the point of unknown bounds since COVID, I feel like, this wealth concentration. But it's gotten so bad to the point where it feels like we're living in pre-revolutionary France. It just feels, and at the same time, there's people who are celebrating, like, Elon Musk gets on X and he talks about the evils of socialism. Why do you think he talks about the evils of socialism? Why do you think he says he will coup whoever he wants to coup in Bolivia? Because he is scared. He knows that popular power and the masses inevitably are the ones that will decide whether or not his head ends up attached to his body for the rest of his life. And that's something that I do think does keep some of these oligarchs and some of these members of the Epstein class up at night. But their methods are so pervasive, their propaganda is so pervasive that we have people celebrating them.
2: Right.
1: And that's their ace in the hole.
2: Another thing to consider is you said he owns X. And Everybody's like, I think he bought it for something like $40 billion, something like that. Mm. With $1.2 trillion, he could buy X 30 times.
1: Right.
2: But to have the richest man of all time own social media, one of the biggest social media,
1: platforms,
2: sites is dangerous. And so Jeff Bezos owns the Washington Post. Zuckerberg, of course, owns Facebook, are there still people on Facebook? You still have your Facebook, right?
1: Yeah, I still go on now and then.
2: But he also owns Instagram.
1: Yeah. Who
2: owns TikTok?
1: I don't know anymore. To be a Chinese subsidiary.
2: I know, but it's someone in the United States now, I think. TikTok, I put.
1: Well, I remember it was a big Chinese deal.
2: American Joint Venture LLC. Okay, go ahead.
1: I remember it was a big deal because a lot of when the transfer of ownership happened, a lot of coverage of Gaza and Palestine was censored. I remember that being a big deal. But I'm not sure what connections the owner of TikTok has politically. I'm sure it's the same as the other members of the billionaire class, but...
2: I can't find it. Majority owned by an American and allied investor consortium. I'm pretty sure there's like a main person that.
1: Well, there has to be, I would think.
2: Oracle Corporation, Adam Presser, Will Ferrell, not not the comedian, I don't think. Oh, yeah, no. That's weird. I think it's a Trump person.
1: Oh, that's nice.
2: Anyway, so the thing is the wealth hoarders also control what we get to learn about or share or consume.
1: Our means of communication.
2: And the media that we get to consume. So, yeah. This is,
1: and again, is that democracy? Is that, I mean,
2: no.
1: You know, it's just, it's ridiculous. And that's why, like, when I hear, and especially as we approach, you know, this giant celebration for America's 250th birthday, all this grandiose talk and all this, you know, talk of freedom and liberty and democracy and a republic and, you know, the fact that it is so close to the establishment of Elon Musk as a trillionaire, as the world's first trillionaire, I think speaks volumes. And I think it's a joke. And, you know, no matter how many UFC matches or cage matches they put up or roller derbies or whatever the fuck they're doing outside the White House, it's bread and circuses. That's what
2: and
1: it is.
2: It's so obvious that that's what it is. And, it's just really turning the I don't know what I have to say, because I've always thought that it was like a circus, but it didn't have clowns, you know, and now it does. And so who thought it would be a good idea to build that gigantic thing? I think it's on the West Lawn, that UFC thing. And did you hear that Erica Kirk is going to be the MC?
1: Oh my God, I didn't. Are you serious?
2: Yeah, I'm serious. And for the 250th, whatever, pretty soon they're going to have people just fighting to the death like gladiators in ancient Rome. And so who goes from grieving widow to MC of a circus in less than a year?
1: I really, it's so bizarre. And again, like, we have, I don't know what exactly is lined up for the these celebrations, but I saw a video earlier, Mike Lee posted it, and there's like, it just, there's these American flags and fireworks and these motorcycles, and again, where's the money for all this coming from? For all this restoration work and all this circusry that they're putting on, where's all the money from that coming from? Because it's either coming from private investors, oligarchs close to Trump, or it's tax dollars, you know? And either one is offensive to me, you know, while we're living in this inflationary crisis where people are being crushed every single day, and they want us to celebrate the 250th anniversary of the founding of this country while we have a trillionaire at one end and homeless people at the other end. It's just blocks away from where the celebration will be held in Washington, D.C. There's slums of people living in absolute misery in Washington, D.C.
2: Also, the last thing that Turning Point had, I don't know what they call those. Those like gatherings, those big black gatherings they have with fireworks, and Erica Kirk's wearing gold lame and being like practically helicoptered into the event, and you know, just really a lot of pomp and circumstance. And so her, the last time they had one and she was there, somebody was heckling her, telling her she supports pedophiles.
1: Yep.
2: Yeah. So, but to have her MC that ridiculous, what, Freedom Fest or whatever the hell they're calling it is, gosh, it's really weird. And then the Department of Energy secretary is Linda McMahon, who was a wrestler and married Vince McMahon of World Wrestling Entertainment. That, of course, and a big donor to Trump, and that's why, you know, she probably donated enough to get a cabinet post. But yeah, it just, fuck, I just like look at what oh my gosh, what did I call him that one time to my daughter Carly? You know that movie Idiocracy?
1: Mm-hmm.
2: I'm looking up what was the president's name in Idiocracy.
1: There's so, like, I don't know.
2: His name was Dwayne Elizondo Mountain Dew Herbert Camacho.
1: That's how it feels.
2: He was played by Terry Crews, who is a really funny and a good actor.
1: I love Terry Crews.
2: That's how it feels.
1: It's like really does feel that way.
2: Smack dab in the middle of Idiocracy, and we got President Dwayne Elizondo Mountain Dew Herbert Camacho, and he's having UFC matches and, like you said, motocross, and it's like is his son, what's his youngest son's name? That's
1: Baron.
2: I would say he was writing the program, but he seems to be more mature than that. Every time I've seen him, he's like in a suit and, you know, always very like, proper. And so just like, Jesus Christ.
1: I know.
2: Way to like gain a gravitas on the world stage. Dwayne Elizondo Mountain Dew Herbert Camacho, you know, he's trying to negotiate, peace deal with Iran and also hosting the biggest, most ridiculous spectacle. I can't think of another one. I was alive, very much alive during the 200th, the bicentennial celebration. And I remember that there was like tall ships in Boston Harbor. Fireworks, you know, I don't really remember any kind of enormous spectacle.
1: Age matches or anything of that nature.
2: Is what's going on and what he's fucking turning, you know. And of course, the White House is just a symbol of genocide and mass murder. And maybe putting up a circus is a better use of it. I have no idea. But who is asking for this?
1: I know. Like, it's the MAGA faithful, I guess. The 20% of the electorate that is still fully committed to him at this point. But even them, I mean, I don't see a lot of people. I see some, like, Trumper like influencers on X and stuff like that, you know, that's still, but how many of those are bots? How many of those are, you know, we don't know, but you're right. Who the hell is this for? Because most people are looking at this and feel pretty damn insulted that this is going on at the same time as an inflationary crisis made only worse by this president who has gone to war.
2: Well, also, like, when you see the UFC, I'm not slamming people who are UFC fans. that's whatever, you know. And being a fan of UFC, you're not hurting anybody, you're not hurting yourself. But when Donald Trump like takes people there, it is people like Elon Musk, the political royalty like Robert Kennedy Jr. And so it's hard to even, when you see all of these billionaires and establishment forces in the crowd, it's hard to even say that this is for the masses.
1: Yeah.
2: Because if you watch UFC, what you have to do is usually buy pay-per-view or go somewhere that's showing it and pay a cover charge to get in. So, you know, it's not accessible to people who are figuring out how to buy gas and food and perhaps prescription medicine at the same time. You know, it's not readily accessible. And so even the MAGA faithful, I don't know who you follow on X, but the people I follow, they're like done with all this bullshit. They're done with all the broken promises. And instead of putting on this spectacle, why don't you release the Epstein files so pedophiles can be prosecuted? Because the people with all the broken promises, and instead of putting on this spectacle, why don't you release the Epstein files so pedophiles

0: criminals out there, if this president wasn't one of the worst criminals out there, if this president, you know, all the celebration isn't what pisses me off. What pisses me off is the fact that he's using it as a distraction from the Epstein files. He's using it as a distraction from the unjust war in Iran. He's using it as a distraction for the cost of living crisis, this inflationary crisis that he's made worse. You know, so it's not like I have a problem with fireworks, for the love of God. It's what it represents at this point in time, you know? And I mean, at the same time, like I said, it almost feels like poetic justice that Elon Musk is now a trillionaire and that his net worth is now $1.2 trillion at the same time as we're quote unquote celebrating the 250th anniversary of the United States. It goes hand in hand for me.
1: Well, another thing is this is what the Colosseum was built for in the waning days of the Roman Empire, is to distract the masses from the fact that the maintaining that empire was literally causing poverty in the seat of the empire. Yep. And so it was crazy what they used to do at the Colosseum. They used to fill it up with water and reenact naval battles. And, you know, or that was mostly what it was for, reenacting like these glorious battles at the Roman military. And then the gladiators fighting each other to the death, or fighting lions or bears or whatever. And so there were sober voices back then, saying that exactly what we're saying, only in Roman, not in Latin, and not 21st century English here in the United, saying exactly the same thing, that they're just trying to appease the masses with these bread and circuses. But the sad thing is, we don't even really get bread.
0: I know.
1: We just get the fucking circuses.
0: I know. And at the same time, and I want to put, I found the tweet that I was looking for that kind of puts the number of $1.2 trillion into perspective a little bit. The USDA, the United States Department of Agriculture, needs $18.8 billion to feed every child in U.S. school system breakfast and lunch every day. He could pay for that 64 times over and still have money left over. The National Alliance to End Homelessness says it needs 9.6 to provide housing for every unhoused person in the United States. Elon could pay for that 125 times and still have money left over. He could pay for the annual salary of over 16 million teachers and still have money left over. Because as the average American teacher makes $74,000 a year, to put that all into perspective. So at the same time as the celebration goes on, we have Elon Musk who could do all that and still have money left over. It's a spit in the face. And I want people to punish this administration going into the midterms, but, you know, the only way to do that, well, actually, the only way that would make any meaningful sense would be outside the Democratic Party, but that isn't really a place we're at right now. But
1: right, because you're about to say the only way to punish the Trump administration is by electing Democrats. And that's just, we're just punishing ourselves over and over again by doing this little merry-go-round of who's the worst, which is the worst party. And so, it's just this vicious cycle, that's for sure.
0: Yeah, it's like, it's a wheel. This one's on top and then that one's on top and, you know, it makes no difference. On and on it spins, crushing those on the bottom. Is there, I wanted to talk a little bit and I wanted to get your perspective a little bit on the elections in California, if we could. Are we okay pivoting a little bit?
1: I wanted to talk about that last.

0: last week, and I had the information about it at my fingertips, but we didn't end up talking about that last week. And I do want to say that one of our devoted listeners, her name is Kim, and she's a librarian in your neck of the woods in Pennsylvania somewhere. She actually said she enjoyed our discussion about Frankenstein, because she said that Frankenstein, Mary Shelley's Frankenstein, is one of her favorite books. And so that was really nice to hear.
1: Yeah, I
0: enjoyed it too. And anyway, so on June something, I think it was the 2nd, it really doesn't matter. Yeah, the 2nd. We had our, here in California, I hate to say we, because I feel, as I've said before, that I'm politically homeless. I don't really have solidarity with any electoral force here in California, whether it's Greens or Peace and Freedom or whatever. Or certainly not the Democrats or Republicans. But I also am very against the stranglehold of the Democratic Party here in California. And I think in Pennsylvania too, but you're not so bad. I mean, you were Pennsylvania was a swing state that went for Trump, correct? In 2024. And so anyway, there was a primaries, and in California, as in many states now, there is top two primary. And so that means the top two vote getters in the primary, and this is for every office except president. President is still on a party system. And so anyway, oh, here goes my throat getting itchy again. Why does that always happen? Because the allergens are flying around like crazy.
1: Yep, it's that time of year, unfortunately.
0: I have to put my cough drop in and take a drink of water.
1: Yeah, absolutely.
0: So I don't know who has top two primary as well.
1: Pennsylvania does not.
0: Okay. Sorry about that, listeners. And Dakota. So it doesn't matter if it's two Democrats, two Republicans, a Democrat and a Republican, or whatever. The candidate who gets the most votes, first and second, go on to the general election. California, I've never heard of a situation where it's been two Republicans. It doesn't mean it hasn't happened. I just haven't heard of it. Because we've had top two since 2010, I think, the midterm elections. And so it's an open governorship because Gavin Newsom is terming out, thank God, but he's already started his campaign for 2028.
1: Yeah.
0: God help us. God has helped us. And so anyway, in the last several days of the primary season, which was really flat and blah, there was no propositions on the ballot, which usually like gets some excitement going. But up to the last week before, I was looking at the polling and it was saying that for the governorship or gubernatorial race, there were two Republicans leading. It was Steve
1: Hilton.
0: Hilton, thank you. And some sheriff. Retired sheriff who was running. And then all of a sudden, because this happened because this was so awesome. I don't know if we talked about it, But that son of a bitch. I know it's hard. It'll be hard to narrow it down. He was a congressperson, and he, see, I had all this studied last week. Now a whole bunch of stuff has gotten in, you know, my head since then.
1: Mm-hmm.
0: He had an affair with a Chinese spy named Bing Bing. I can remember her, but I can't remember him. His name. Yeah. That sounded a bit.
1: Let me look it up while you continue.
0: So anyway, he had to drop out because of Eric Swalwell. Because of sexual accusations from his congressional staff. And so he had to drop out. He was the leader, actually.
1: Yeah, he was doing well in the polls.
0: Yeah, and so Javier Becerra, who was the Secretary of Transportation or something. I'm just really getting these facts down. Either under Obama or Biden. I'm not sure.
1: He was the Secretary of Health and Human Services under Biden.
0: Okay. And so anyway, he was in second at that point, pretty far behind Steve Hilton. And so the day after the elections, Steve Hilton had the most votes, and Becerra was in second. And so anyway, it finally, after they decided they were going to count all of the votes,
1: mm-hmm.
0: it turns out that Becerra came in first and Steve Hilton came in second. So that's a Democrat and a Republican. And so it is in California, it doesn't matter anymore because there's so many people who vote mail in, and that is gives such an opportunity for hanky panky. And in the LA mayor race, this is highlighted in LA mayor race. It was Karen Bass, who was the mayor during the Palisades fire, who was actually went to something in Africa while her city was burning down. Everything was so mishandled during that fire that she was not popular, but she ran for re-election, and there were several other people running, and one of them was a Republican named Pratt. And so after the election, it was Bass and Pratt who had the top two votes. But then they started counting mail-in votes. They counted 24,000 mail-in votes. And Karen Bass hardly got any. Stephen Pratt got, I don't know if his name's Stephen, Pratt got zero out of 24,000 votes. And the third runner-up, who was a Democrat, got all those votes. And so when push came to shove, it was Bass and the Democrat. And I guess Pratt is really not going to go down quietly about this. And I think that's great to expose that. What do you think the odds are of 24,000 votes coming in and not one of them was for Pratt?
1: Zero.
0: Right. Yeah. Less than zero, if that's possible. So that's just our situation here in California. And I don't, you know, I'm going to confess to something.
1: Mm-hmm.
0: I voted. And I voted for mostly Greens and Peace and Freedom. And not if I knew that the person had been a really terrible COVID
1: enthusiast.
0: Yeah, exactly. That's the thing, COVID enthusiast. But, you know, there were some people that I know personally, and I thought, oh, he would be a really good education person, or she would be a really good lieutenant governor. Not that I thought they had any chance of even coming close, but I voted for Steve Hilton as governor. And do you know why I did that? Because I think that people should have a choice. I don't think having the choice of two Democrats is a choice. And so, and besides, I hate the Democrats so much. So, but, and like, I have the arrogance to think my one vote made any difference in anything at all. So, but I think that doing this top two is anti-democratic. Mm-hmm. Because you go, do we even have third parties or independent people? Because statewide and countywide and citywide, they're not going any further than the primaries. And nobody pays attention to elections and the primaries. Also, they have made a situation, usually in whoever runs the elections, that they're only going to allow people who poll at a certain level to be in debates.
1: Mm-hmm.
0: And so unless you have like millions of dollars to buy ads that nobody watches anymore.
1: Yeah.
0: You have to really put your ads on social media to get any attention for them. And Tom Steyer, who was running for governor as a Democrat running for governor, who's run before, he bought a lot of ads on regular TV because I watched games on the regular TV at where I live now. I was like, Tom Steyer. I'm like, nobody's watching these ads, you idiot. And so, anyway, that was our experience here. And I'm just so disappointed in all of the people who are supposed to be opposition to the ruling class. They just basically folded during COVID and became COVID enthusiasts, lockdown enthusiasts, vaccine enthusiasts, that I really like had to hold my note. But like I said, if I knew somebody that was running that, especially if they like kicked me to the curb about it, forget it. I wasn't gonna vote for them.
1: Right.
0: But anyway, that's how we ended up here. And so I guess Lindsey Graham did win. I don't know where I saw that he didn't win. And I'm like, way to go, South Carolina. You really love your
1: Epstein
0: class war criminals. And Nancy Mace lost.
1: Yep.
0: Her bid. So I guess Trump pretty much got every person who wasn't in the end adamantly in favor of releasing the Epstein files. He got them out of government.
1: Yeah. I mean, he effectively purged his party, it seems.
0: I think really the only one left is actually Ro Khanna.
1: Yeah.
0: Who's a Democrat. And I'm really, this shows how deep the Epstein class quagmire is, because you would think that more Democrats would jump on it now because it reflects on Trump, but they know that it also reflects on many powerful Democrats as well. So that just is how deep the shit goes with this Epstein stuff. And I don't see the Democrat Party in a rush to get rid of Ro Khanna, though. I don't know. So.
1: And he's from California, right?
0: Yes.
1: And I would imagine he's relatively safe in his seat generally, especially as an incumbent. But he seems to be you know, he's, I think he's the one along with Marjorie Taylor Greene. I think it's more Rokana, but I feel like he mentioned it, referring to her, like reaching out to her.
0: Yes.
1: The term Epstein class. Right. So, you know, I respect him on that level for sure.
0: Yeah, he's not the worst. So.
1: Well, hey.
0: Yeah, he was. He did a lot of stuff with, what's his face? Thomas Massie.
1: Mm-hmm.
0: Co-authored a lot of bills and stuff together. Yeah. So.
1: Which they're both leading the fight right now for against the reauthorization of FISA, which is, you know, basically lets wiretaps happen without a court order or without a warrant.
0: Right.
1: So that's another issue that they are working on, I guess, while Thomas Massie is still remaining in Congress until his term is up. So
0: he still has like until January of next year. So.
1: Yeah.
0: You know, that's like 7 months still.
1: Mm-hmm.
0: Go for it.
1: Yeah, why not? All right, we're approaching an hour now. Do we want to wrap it up, or do we have anything else we want to talk about? Or
0: I don't think I have anything else right now.
1: All right. All right, well, with that...
0: Well, I don't have anything else, and I have everything else, but we don't have time for everything else.
1: This is true, unfortunately. But with that, don't forget the four S's. Don't forget to subscribe to the Substack. Don't forget to squeeze the like heart. Don't forget to share your thoughts. And don't forget to send in your comments or share the show. Excuse me. Once again, this has been She Lily number 175. We appreciate you all listening, and we will talk to you soon. Peace out for now.
0: We love you. Peace out.
1: We love you. Thank you.

0: All right, we are live. Thank you guys for hanging out. It is Terrorbuster Tuesdays. 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And and on APS Radio and APS Radio News. Thank you, Charlie, for all you do to keep the show going and growing. As you can see, we have our very special guest, Charles Derber, fan favorite. He's back again, written another book. I don't know. We were just talking off air. I don't know how you find the time. But Charles Derber is a Boston College sociology professor, intellectual, academic, prolific author whose work examines...
1: Activist.
0: Most important. Yes. Yeah. Whose work examines the corporate power, capitalism, democracy, oligarchy, militarism, the climate crisis, everything that we talk about on this show. So welcome back to Terrorbuster. Thank you
1: so
0: much, Charles.
1: Thank you, Tara. So nice to see you. Yes. Is your cat still there?
0: Yeah, he jumped down. He'll be back. Don't worry, he'll be back. Yes, we were talking about Tara Jr. off air. So, yes, you wrote this last time we were talking about, I can't even remember your last book. There's so many.
1: Was it Bonfire, where I was talking about people eating alone and being isolated?
0: Yeah, Bonfire, and then there was another one.
1: What was one about oligarchy?
0: Yes,
1: and
0: that was the one. Oligarchy, yeah. We were talking about that.
1: Well, they're all of a pattern. They're all looking at the dark power, you know, that's running the country right now, and looking at the history of it and the culture of it and how it's affecting us personally. Mm-hmm. What I like to do is take political issues and try to make them as personal and relatable to what people are actually experiencing economically, in their relationships with people they care about, with their work and so forth. So, and there's so much going on. As you and I were talking before we went on, it's a very dark period, so I feel kind of a moral obligation to do whatever I can. I told you it's your obligation to keep us laughing at the comedian.
0: trying.
1: Right. And I don't have that comic element, but I do the best I can to really relate to what people are experiencing.
0: Mm. Yeah, you have to laugh, but you also have to be aware, and that's what we do here too, because we do try to link history and politics, the humanities in general, together to connect, and to, also, you know, what the obligation that when you express yourself as an activist, I appreciate that, because it's not just about, I think, sitting back and doing nothing. We have to get involved now as more than ever. And your books are incredibly necessary. And I think that, you know, you've done such great work in these areas. So
1: thank you, Tara. Yeah, I appreciate that. And I think this book, Wired for Authoritarianism, it's historical, but I think it may be, you know, very helpful for people, because it sort of shows that Trump, while he's extremely dangerous and it's incredibly urgent that we get rid of this guy, he did not invent fascism or authoritarianism. And what this book tries to show is there's a really long history of this in America, going back right to the Constitution. And so it's just a really deep landscape. It's a little bit unnerving, because I think one of the reasons that people resonated with Trump and elected him twice is that he does speak the language that a lot of movement, you know, right-wing, you know, ideologies, they've been around for a really long time. And, you know, the introduction to this book is an introduction about the Constitution. I don't know if you think we might want to start there, but...
0: Yeah, start there, because I was going to ask you, when you say America's wired for authoritarianism, what does that mean in plain English?
1: And the Constitution, in plain English, you know, the Constitution wires, that it sets out the legal and political framework by which, you know, we express ourselves and what freedoms we have. And America kind of feels, it's been told, Americans have been told generation after generation that we are the exceptional democracy in the world, and we've been built that way from the beginning. We revolted against King George, and we created this wonderful new democracy. And the Constitution is viewed as a sacred document, which really sort of embodies what democracy is all about. And the truth is that while there are important democratic elements in the Constitution, the basic document, and I think it's really important, it's kind of, it's not happy news, but fundamentally, the Constitution was never written to try to create democracy. It's true that the people, remember, the people who wrote the Constitution, who do you think of them as, Tara? Like people like James Madison, Thomas Jefferson, these people?
0: Yes.
1: Well, these were all wealthy white men. And do you know what percentage of people the Constitution sort of empowered to vote for George Washington at the beginning? What percentage of Americans could vote at that point?
0: The rich white men, right?
1: Yeah, you're right. It's about under 2% of the population. And that was because the Constitution said that slaves could not vote. Women, of course, who were half the population, could not vote. White men who were, black men who were free, except in a couple of states, could not vote. And white men who did not have 50 acres or so could not vote either.
0: Oh, wow.
1: So this was a coterie, a small elite company. And it's not surprising because the Constitution, had you heard before you looked at this book of the Magna Carta? Do you think people in the audience know about
0: the
1: Magna Carta?
0: Well, yeah, you can give them a background, definitely.
1: Okay, yeah. So the Constitution was really written, people like James Madison and Jefferson, the other authors of the Constitution, they went back to, they were very trained in British political thinking, even though they were trying to revolt against it in some ways. But they really based the Constitution on this medieval document. It was written in 1215, way back in the Middle Ages. And the Magna Carta was a document called the Article of the Barons. And what it was, the barons was another word for the nobility. And they were pissed off because the king, who was King John, and this is the early, he was going off to France and taxing the other nobles to go fight these wars, sort of the way Trump likes to go out and fight wars.
0: Yeah.
1: And they said, hey, we're not getting much out of these wars, and you're forcing us to pay them, so we want to put some limits on you. And they did, and the Magna Carta was composed as a document to put limits on these kind of warlike authoritarian kings. And that's a good thing in the Constitution.
0: Mm-hmm.
1: However, if you say, well, who are they trying to redistribute the power of the king too? Two things. One is the king remained a very powerful figure. In fact, he kept ignoring a lot of the provisions of, you know, limiting the monarch and rewrote it and so forth. So, you know, the king and the American president remained very powerful figures. Second, the barons. These are the guys, the Jefferson, the white rich people in, you know, in England at the time. It was inconceivable to them that ordinary people who, you know, who were called serfs and worked on the manors, medieval manors, these people were barely seen as human. They were kind of like the European version of slaves in many ways. And it was unimaginable to the barons that the Magna Carta would empower these people and say they should run their own life.
0: Right.
1: And it just wasn't in there. It wasn't in their worldview, was that the God had constructed the world in a way that there were a tiny number of people who were white males who were pretty rich, who were, you know, genetically and God destined to vote. And everybody else was destined to be ruled. They really didn't have what it takes to rule themselves. And the kind of thing about the Constitution that I don't think most people understand is that Madison and Jefferson and Washington and Ben Franklin, all these people that we admire and had many admirable qualities to them, they shared this Magna Carta view that really most people are not really capable of governing themselves. The problem with them, with the British was not that it was undemocratic. In fact, in many ways, America became less democratic than Britain was at that time, because when we had the Revolution, King George was already, you know, he did not impose taxes on Americans. That was the Parliament. Yeah. I mean, by that time, the British had limited the power of the monarch. He still had some foreign policy power, but basically, Britain was in many ways a little bit more democratic than what America became. These guys were looking back in the Middle Ages, and they were saying, hey, yeah, we don't want the president to be able to tax us for his own wars and so forth. But they never imagined, like I said, 98% of Americans could not vote at the very beginning of the country. And in fact, there was no popular vote for the president originally. The president was selected by chosen representatives in the states. So there was no popular vote at all. And of course, the country was set up. James Madison, who was a big slave owner, he was short like me. He was only about 5'6" tall, and he was a big slave owner, and he was famous for writing that in Athens, even if all the Athenians were Socratic geniuses, the Athenian Democratic Assembly would be a form of mob rule. In other words, Madison believed that trying to get ordinary people to be governing themselves was an absurdly, it was sort of, again, sort of based on that medieval view. It was just that there were these different orders of being, and ordinary people, God had not destined them to be able. They didn't have the capability. Certainly women, certainly slaves, and men who were poor, or didn't have much property, they had already basically been shown and were biologically and otherwise sort of set up not to rule. And the Constitution put that into reality. So it spread power from one single monarchical figure to some degree, but not a lot. I mean, the president remained, and we should talk about that, because Trump really is, you know, the Supreme Court says it's an originalist court, and it's going back to ideas. And it's true, they're bringing back original ideas that gave the president a huge amount of power, which we should talk about. But the main thing is that I want to put forward is that from the very beginning, America did not begin with the remotest conception of democracy. I mean, the one phrase that really I think Americans are used to hearing is Jefferson's phrase. It's not in the Constitution, but in the Declaration of Independence. It's very short. It says, all men are created equal. He did write that.
0: Yes.
1: However, if you looked at Jefferson's writings and his life, what did you see? You saw a guy who was a big slave owner. He broke up his slave family because he wasn't too economically, his wealth wasn't assured. He lived with a black woman who had a slave, who had no power. And Jefferson, as he got older and as the abolitionist movement developed, he was constantly asked about what would happen to America if slaves were to become free. And he said, well, I can tell you one thing for sure, that slaves are not capable, even if they're free, of becoming co-equal participants in ruling America. Everybody else. So even as he got more mature, as he developed and read more, thought more, he was an articulate, smart guy, but he was built into this worldview that basically a very small percentage of people really had to run a country for it to be grow. And it was wealthy men like himself.
0: And probably educated,
1: educated. Yeah. Wealthy white people. It was sort of like the Puritans. You know, they came in and they had this view that God, you knew that you were sort of destined to go to heaven if you were rich. God would be made known by virtue of you know, capitalist wealth, essentially. Who was going to end up in heaven? How did you know whether you're going to, it was wealth? And these constitutional authors picked up that same kind of theme, that wealthy people had been sort of chosen. They were the chosen people.
0: Right. That's how really you knew they were chosen, right? Because they were wealthy, like the king. Right. If you were meant to rule, you would have been born in the nobility, and otherwise your fate was sealed.
1: Exactly. And now when you look at Silicon Valley and Elon Musk and Jeff Bezos and Mark Zuckerberg, we have a modern version of that.
0: Yeah, they think the same things. You're absolutely... And Trump has... Trump has said similar things, saying that he's got good genes. Oh, here's my cat. He's back. So he knows... he knows things because his uncle was worked at MIT. So, you know, like, he's got the same point of view. They really do think that. It's pretty pathetic. But,
1: and, you know, the other thing I just want to say about the Constitution is, because it's also important today, is that while it did limit the powers of the king, you know, made the president not fully, you know, it did put checks and balances in to some degree, the truth is that the founders gave the president enormous power, and the one I would just want to single out is emergency powers. You know that Trump has declared many emergencies, declared 21 economic emergencies to declare tariffs, national security emergencies to use the military in the border and in, you know, ICE around the cities and so forth. So the Constitution is loaded with emergency powers that basically allow the president to function more or less like a king. Because when the president declares an emergency, I mean, Trump makes up a lot of emergencies. He invents them. The Constitution is written in such a way that it's very hard for the Congress or anybody to say, hey, that's not a real emergency. And so the president has the authority to basically declare an emergency, and he does it all the time. Right. And what it does is it suspends all the normal checks and balances that presumably help to make the country more democratic. And so, and Trump has relied on emergency authorities over and over. And many are our fear, I'm sure you've thought about this in your view, your audience has, is that as we come to elections in the fall, it's very likely that Trump is going to declare, or possible, we don't know, but he will declare an emergency and bring in troops, declaring that, you know, people who are not citizens, immigrants, or, you know, have mobbed the, you know, or that election workers interfered, or that the Chinese or Russians have, you know, messed around with the ballots, the mail-in ballots. So this is another way I worry a lot that in the elections, I mean, we know January 6th, Trump is very unpopular right now, and so he's going to interfere in any way he can.
0: No doubt.
1: And he has the constitutional emergency powers that give him a good chance of doing it and being able to claim that he's acting in the spirit of the Constitution. So, you know, I just want to say that, you know, we have a foundational document that, while it has some good things in it, is really opens up space for somebody like Trump who wants to operate in a very authoritarian way. He can declare, you know, emergencies, and, you know, the way that the electoral system is coming, it's not hard for a person oriented that way to run the country kind of like a dictatorship.
0: Right.
1: The other thing that's in the book, which I think is really interesting, and it's another part of the history, is, you know, I argue that really after the Civil War, obviously during the Civil War, the Confederacy was a kind of American fascism. Fascism is a system of rule by racial decree, you know, right? Hitler, probably the most famous fascist, said that the Aryan people, which was the concept of the Aryans was of a northern European, mostly Germanic race. And it was the only Aryans, and that the Jews and the Gypsies and all of these, the Slavic people in Germany, that to be a good German, to belong in Germany, you had to be of the right race. And if you weren't, you would be killed and exterminated. And fascism said the danger of having people who are not, you know, who don't belong in the country and are not of the right race, rule, being able to rule, the only thing you can do is create a dictatorship to get rid of those people and exterminate them. And that was the way the Confederacy was set up. We had a civil war, and that seemed to end that. And people then assumed that with the amendments like the 13th and 14th and 15th Amendments that were passed that gave slaves citizenship and, you know, birthright citizenships and all that, that this would be, you know, America was moving into a new era where it finally would begin to feel, and, you know, well, there are a lot of problems with that. I mean, America remained, I mean, when did blacks actually gain the right to vote? Not really till the Civil Rights Act. I was part of that. I was in Mississippi organizing.
0: Oh, wow.
1: Mississippi in 1965 as a really young person, blacks could not vote, and the Democratic Party would not allow blacks to be. I was in Mississippi organizing for that. So it took over 100 years after the Civil War to get blacks to vote. Women, as you know, did not get the right to vote until 1920. That was like 170 years after. And we're still, because of the way our electoral system is and so forth, I mean, studies have shown that through most of American history and today, the percentage of time that voter preferences become law in the United States is about 2%. In other words, about 2% of what ordinary voters by majority want actually gets passed. And the reason for that is that the country is constitutionally and politically set up, even after the Constitution was amended and slavery was ended and so forth, to make sure that very wealthy, largely white males would continue to run the country. Perhaps I can say a little bit more about that, because I think that's part of it also, Tara, that people don't know about American history. So, you know, we can go back to the idea of the barons, the, you know, the Magna Carta, the British Constitution, was called the Article of Barons, meaning barons, the royal people, will rule. Well, who were the American barons? Well, after the Civil War, guys like with names like Rockefeller and Carnegie and, you know, J.P. Morgan and Vanderbilt, these guys, they're all white, they're all male, and they all became barons, and they became new level barons, right? The new people in the first Gilded Age. This is at the end of the 19th century, in 1890s. Rockefeller became the first billionaire in America in 1890. About 98% of the country was poor at that point. I mean, it was huge inequality. And so,
0: wait, one second. Can you move your camera a little bit? You're going off this frame there. The other side. The other way. The other way. There you go. That's better. It's just slowly creeping back off the frame. You're good. Please continue.
1: Okay. So the rule of the robber barons is the next step in this story after the Constitution. And what happened is that it's really interesting, actually, that the electorate expanded and people became persuaded. The 14th Amendment was passed, which said that everybody, whatever their race, could become a citizen and so forth. And women were, there was a suffragette movement, more and more people were getting the right to vote. But what happened was the American barons were incredibly sophisticated in building a system which was ran through after the Civil War, pretty much replaced the kind of racial fascism with a kind of capitalist authoritarianism, which Americans didn't fully understand because it was a system, I call it covert authoritarianism. I think until Trump and after the war, Trump made it much more what I call overt authoritarian. He was much more out front. He ripped off the, what the early robber barons did was they created this marvelously disguised kind of authoritarianism where they operated from behind the curtain of elections and the curtain of expanding voting and new constitutional rights. And they were just really good at finding a way to organize themselves as a ruling elite or class post-civil slavery in this, what I call this covert authoritarian form. So maybe I can tell you just a little bit more about how that worked, because I think it's really important to understand that, because Trump, people say, well, Trump has created this kind of authoritarian new system. But actually, authoritarianism has been the name of the game in America all the way after the Civil War. It was just a more covert or hidden. And so what you had is that these robber barons, people, of course, knew about the robber barons and knew they were very, very wealthy. But I don't think people really understand, and this happened all through the 20th century as well, how, you know, behind the curtain, how did these guys rule as effectively so that 98% of the time what they wanted became law and what ordinary people wanted and needed did not become law? How did that work? And so what happened was that they built a system which allowed them to remain outside of official government. Most robber barons, you know, Rockefeller was never president. He was never in government. The same was true of most of the robber barons, right? J.P. Morgan was president, but he was not in government. So they devised a system for running the country without being directly in power. There were some who went in power. There were wealthy people that got in power. But most of the presidents and so forth were not robber barons, per se. So people could look at the elections and they could say, well, we are electing people who are not these rich people, so we must have something like a democracy functioning. But they knew that their needs were not being met. Well, why was that so? Well, a lot of things happened that made sure that the 98% or 99% would never get what they want. So let me just tick off a few of those things. So after the Civil War, the 14th Amendment, which was passed to make sure that presumably that slaves would be allowed to be citizens, actually had a very different function. It there was a this is a something that I suspect most of your audience did not know, but there was a really famous, important Supreme Court decision was made by the Supreme Court, like today, was chosen by these very wealthy elites. In 1876, there was a case called the Santa Clara Act. It was a railroad case. In the preface of that decision, one of the most important things ever written was written. And what it said was, corporations are persons. They have they have the constitutional rights of persons, meaning that they have the right to speak. How do corporations speak? With money. So you began that process, which led to Citizens United and the constitutional amendments that said we cannot limit what corporations can spend, and now increasingly it impacts that our dark money, so you can't even find out who they are exactly, but they're giving billions and billions. We know that Elon Musk now is pouring in billions. That's constitutional law. It's permitted. It's and that happened very early on. It's the 14th Amendment that most Americans think freed the slaves, freed the corporations. It gave them constitutional power as private citizens to.
0: It was in. It wasn't. It's not in the law, or it was in the head note of this.
1: That's
0: argument.
1: Right. It was in the preface to the document. It was later. The court decisions, much about 100 years later, turned it into actual written law.
0: But unbelievable.
1: It is unbelievable. It became this little. You're right. This little preface to this railroad decision became the foundation by which these robber barons could give so much money. And that was one crucial part, but only one, of the way in which you could operate from behind the curtain of elections the way these guys did and still run. So what are the other ways they did that? So it's really interesting.
0: Wait, you're going off the other side now.
1: Sorry.
0: I'm so sorry. Nice in the center a little bit. So we can...
1: Beyond the issue of just the tsunami of money, and we should come back to that because the people like Musk and so forth are pouring, literally. I mean, if you have nearly $1 trillion, what's a couple of billion to pour into an election?
0: Especially you're buying the government of the United States. He bought his way out of all these investigations that were coming down on his companies for being unsafe to workers and the community, and those investigations disappeared. There's no accountability. So, and plus, he's getting millions of dollars in taxpayer money. It's like, these people are, it's absolutely shameless. And they complain all the time how they're
1: getting picked on. It is shameless. Yeah. But, you know, shamelessness is disguised by a lot of other things. So what happened is that these very wealthy elites, they're really sophisticated in the way they organized. They were good self-organized. Mm. I mean, workers need to organize. We need to organize. These guys were very, very good at it, and they did in a lot of ways. For one thing, rich people from all over the country early on in the 20th century began forming these social clubs, which were one of the most famous is called the Bohemian Grove, which is a private club in California.
0: That's where, Uncle Clarence Thomas likes hanging out there.
1: Yes, likes to hang out there. That's right. Billionaires bring influential people there. But what it is, I mentioned it because it's one of the first building blocks of this white wealthy class coming together, usually behind sort of closed doors, like you can't just go right into the Bohemian Club, and getting to know each other. I mean, they get to know each other socially. They eat together. They bring in speakers, and the kids get to know each other. They go to prep schools, which are similar, and they build a worldview, which is based around capitalism and corporate needs. So this group of people that could be scattered to the winds, they have begun to build a community around. I mean, I think food, in one of the earlier books I was saying that Americans are increasingly isolated. I know because about 70% of Americans say they eat all of their meals alone. Mm. And, you know, food is a very powerful way of bringing people connected.
0: Bonding.
1: Well, the robber barons understood, and they didn't eat alone. They created these social clubs and common restaurants and all that, where they got together as again with their kids, sort of like summer camps, but they were really sophisticated ways of building a class of people who shared a similar way of thinking about the world, who knew each other personally, ate together, their kids went to the same schools, they ran through the same curricula, and they began to build. And again, this is all behind the kind of, most Americans didn't see this, so they thought, you know, well, it was really the politicians who were shaping it. What happened was people who were getting to know each other in these clubs at the same time were beginning to develop a network of think tanks. The most obvious modern one is the one called the Heritage Foundation, which wrote Project 2025, right? And which built. But the Project 2025 and the Heritage Foundation, which is now very, very central to the Trump administration, was just the latest of a long group of corporate think tanks. The most important was a group, one called the Council on Foreign Relations. Henry Kissinger, John Foster Dulles, Alan Dulles. Alan Dulles was the CIA director of Eisenhower. John Foster Dulles was the Secretary of State. These guys, where did they come from? They came from these think tanks and from these social clubs, and where they had sort of come together, and after World War II, had sort of come to the understanding that the world was now America's oyster, that America was destined to rule the world. And in these think tanks, which, you know, a view of how the country should be, how the world should be run, was being worked out. I mean, they brought in a lot of academics. Henry Kissinger had been a Harvard professor. And so they plucked out these wealthy elites. They plucked out academics and judges like, you know, Clarence Thomas and others who were happy to be wined and dined by these corporate elites in their think tanks and in their, you know, and they gave them lots of money to go on trips with them, and they brought them to fancy islands. Epstein was only one form of this in a way, but what you had was a network of extremely powerful, wealthy people who behind the curtain were building a kind of shadow government, you know, a set of shadow networks that brought them together, helped them create a kind of shared view of how America should be acting in the world, and what should healthcare look like in the United States, what should schools look like, what should the media be. It was all being mapped out behind the curtain, so to speak. And what happened was the barons, there were different generations of barons, and they each kept developing these networks of organizations like what should be all be mapped up behind the curtain, so to speak, and mapped up barons, different generations of barons, and they each kept developing these networks.

0: I think a lot of people think, well, the problem is only Trump. And before Trump, we had this wonderful, ideal democratic system. And I don't disagree that Trump made some changes. He made this more overt. He's extremely dangerous. But I think one of the things I'm trying to do in this book, Wired for Authoritarian, is the reason I think that he was able to get elected twice to being such a deranged, crazy, freaky, disgusting, narcissistic, pathological guy is
1: parasite.
0: Because, we can say it all. And it's all true. But, you know, he was being sort of lifted up by this network underneath that had always basically found a way to sort of bring into power people, you know, who were wealthy and who were not going to be responsive to the needs of ordinary people. So I don't mean to say that Trump is not extremely dangerous, but rather that prior to Trump, there was still this kind of more, like I call it, covert, more disguised kind of authority.
1: We could Trump, delude ourselves a little bit more.
0: And I think it helps explain why Americans were not totally freaked out by Trump's extreme authoritarianism, because in a way we had lived with a kind of more disguised authoritarianism. These wealthy white people had been running the show. Constitution had never really given us true democracy. And you know, the other thing that, as an activist, why this is so important is that, so if you want to get rid of Trump, and we got to get rid of this deranged dictator
1: and his whole party
0: and all those people, we can't go back. I mean, I think the real danger of the resistance and the movement against Trump right now is that they don't know this history. I hope this book, you know, Wired for Authoritarianism, does get some circulation and people talk about these ideas, because it leads to what we need to do. It shows that if you just say, let's just go back to what things were like right before Trump, go back to Bush, to Trump, and so forth, you're going back to that shadow network of corporations. I mean, they were always running the country. The people with money never really permitted ordinary people. And even though more people got to vote, women got the vote and all that, the country, and, you know, we don't want an anti-Trump revolution that's going to recreate the world we had right before Trump. Because that's going to create Trump again, right?
1: That was the broken world that gave us Trump. Right.
0: That was the authoritarian, disguised authoritarian world, ultimately running back to the Magna Carta. You know, it was still a world of, it was an America run by barons, not by ordinary people. Well, I think too many people, when they're rising up against Trump, think, well, if we can just get back to, you know, 2012.
1: It's a form of Stockholm syndrome. What really upsets me and intrigues me as well is that these many right-wingers who end up in our comments, they just love billionaires. They love Elon Musk. They think they're the greatest, and they have no problem with this rapacious wealth. And in fact, when I was just reading something before we started the show about Mondani is trying to, because I live in New York, and he's trying to get the drivers of Amazon and these other big delivery services that have delivery all over New York and everywhere else, that instead of using contractors, he's trying to make a law that they have to be employees, actual employees.
0: Right. And that's really good.
1: But, of course, Amazon is whining and saying, oh, this is going to slow it down and raise prices. Well, boo fucking who. 1-0 off of Bezos or these billionaire bank accounts, I think they won't miss it for people to have stable jobs that pay living wages. And someone, you know, there's plenty of support for this, but then there's also the right wingers, and you know that they're getting their information from right wing news sources. They're like, oh, this is going to really hurt us, and why do they have to, you know what I mean? It's like, why are you always parroting the billionaire talking points? You're not.
0: Let me add one other thing to this, Tara, which is that, I mean, I've been heartened, I'm sure you have, by the. Mm-hmm.

0: millions of people have turned out in the street. I didn't know
1: that
0: a lot of people in Wyoming who are white and middle class would go out and say, I don't like the, you know, the immigrants being rounded up.
1: Yeah.
0: You know, and that, so, I mean, there's some hope there.
1: Right.
0: And
1: that's
0: good, but what I worry about, again, is if you say, what do many of these people who are out in the street, and I love them, I'm so happy there's so many people who have been a part of this resistance. But I think a lot of the resistance sort of just says Trump is the enemy, and he is. But they don't know this history of the shadow government of these wealthy people who have always run the country, and that we need something that's truly a deep change in the way. And if you say, well, why? You're right. People don't like, I mean, a lot of people like billionaires, but a lot of people don't. We have a kind of populist economics going on right now with people. Why aren't we getting rid of the barons? I mean, getting rid of Trump and then getting rid of the barons, there's a lot of popular resistance to them.
1: Mm-hmm.
0: And the problem is that this goes back to the Constitution and our electoral system in some ways. You know, unlike Europe, we don't have a political party that's really anti-capitalist or anti-corporate. You know, our liberal parties in Europe, liberal show. So this may be relevant. I don't know. You tell me.
1: Mm-hmm.
0: Your show or your audience. But we've never really developed an anti-capitalist class politics. You know, our politics, our liberal politics, about really important issues like race and gender and that kind of thing. And the problem is that sort of identity politics, if it gets separated from the economic issues that sort of allow these wealthy people to run the country, it allows them to pit one race against another, one against another, whatever. So the problem is that we need the Democratic Party is in the midst of a kind of confusion and, you know, inner sort of civil war of a kind between the kind of democratic socialists who are beginning to raise questions about this billionaire, the shadow network that's been operating forever that runs the country. And then the mainstream Democrats who just say, well, let's just go back to Bill Clinton or, you know, somebody who in the country the way, and that's not going to do it because there's going to be another Bill Trump after that again. It's like we have a real problem in the way our political system is set up because we don't. A lot of people are feeling the pain of not being able to pay for groceries, not being able to pay for gas, not being able to pay. Mandami is doing great stuff and beginning to at least bring that attention. A lot of New Yorkers. How do you feel New Yorkers are feeling about Mondami?
1: I love him, and I think that most people do. They appreciate the hard work. But I was just, Staten Island is an outlier. I grew up on Staten Island, and there, take it from me, there's a bunch of racists there. They're very, very, dumb. Not everybody. I mean, there are normal people there, too. But let me tell you, too, there a lot of them are on public assistance of some form. And, of course, everyone takes advantage of, which is nothing, that's what it's there for, whatever. But they are, because of their racism, it really is a, I'm doing it correctly and everybody else is taking advantage. And trust me, I know these people. I grew up with them. And I just saw some video. Of course, Fox News they're perpetually posting things about how everyone hates Mondani in New York. There's nothing further from the truth. I think that people appreciate he's getting things done. The actual things that help people. And he's doing a good job. But they keep posting these videos of he was on Staten Island the other day, and there was people screaming at him, get off my island. But that's because they're a bunch of, I don't know, there's a social contagion element to it. And
0: social media builds up some of that. But, I do want to say that people like that, I mean, One other little historical story that's interesting is that, you know, these people you're talking about, many of whom are white working class.
1: Mm-hmm.
0: Back in the 30s, these people voted for Franklin Roosevelt. You know, they were New Dealers. They were desperate. They were economically, they couldn't survive.
1: You're going off the page again.
0: Oh,
1: I'm sorry. People want to, we want to see.
0: So, again, I want to say that what's happened in the last 50 years, the biggest immigration or migration issue is the migration of white, poor, or culturally conservative, working class people from the Democrats to the Republicans.
1: Yes.
0: And that's what's happened. I mean, you know, back 50 years ago, a lot of the people you're talking about were Democrats. They voted for the New Deal. They wanted... After Reagan and when Clinton came in, you know, sort of invisibly, all these working class people said, oh, the Democrats are only fighting for getting women the right to vote.
1: Uh-huh.
0: And black.
1: That's how they do it. Divide. Yeah.
0: But they made white working class poor people feel like, oh, it's your fault because you're a privileged white person and, you know, these blacks are taking advantage of you. So what I'm saying to say is I think there's still hope here because I think the fact that the Democrats are beginning, and it's not just the Democrats, you know, it's the I like the fact that in New York you have these third-party systems where if your party doesn't win, you can go
1: ranked choice voting we have.
0: That's right. So I do think that, you know, the economic situation of people is so difficult and that, you know, I mean, people do... Really, Trump is the most unpopular president in, you know, in modern times. I mean, it's like 30% of people support him.
1: I know. Why so high, though, right?
0: Yeah, I know. Well, but what percentage support the Democratic Party? About 28 or 26%.
1: And that is very concerning, too. But to me, I think that is a problem of messaging, that the Democratic Party... And it's propaganda. That's why these people are...
0: Well, and remember, it goes back to this thing I've been talking about, I talk about in the book. The country is run behind the curtain by people who fund both parties.
1: Right, You're off the page again. Can you see yourself?
0: Yeah.
1: Can you see
0: I can.
1: The screen? Yeah. No, it's just...
0: So the Democrats are... Who gives money to the Democrats? Well, you know, they try to raise money from small donors. But huge... wealthy people give money to the Democratic Party. And so we have a political system where these people behind the curtain run both parties.
1: That's
0: We have a legal system. You said that little those words in that Supreme Court decision of Santa Clara. Mm-hmm. It gives those 1% of the... It gives them incredible control over both parties. And so if you say, well, why are people voting irrationally and supporting Trump? Well, their option from their point of view is seeing a Democratic Party which is also supporting the billionaires and is not really change the system in a way that's going to make their lives better.
1: That's the problem.
0: There's a new generation of Democrats who are maybe going to shake this up a little bit and bring bring some of these working people back. What is it? 60% of Americans have about an eighth grade education. Mm-hmm. They're working class. They don't have much money. And we need a party that speaks to them. And these billionaires who are utterly in control. And how could they not be? And this one man, Musk became a trillionaire. He was worth more money than half the world's population.
1: About
0: 5 or 10 people in the United States own more money than the rest of the population.
1: That is unacceptable.
0: And we have a system that allows that money to be basically a form of political power. I mean, money is power in America. That's the way the Constitution is.
1: We only have about 8 minutes left, so as we wrap it up, what do you think the one concrete democratic reform that we could put in place that would most alter this imbalance of power between ordinary people and organized organized money, as FDR put it, is just as dangerous as organized mob, so as we see.
0: Well put. Yeah. So I think that, I mean, this is where I'm hopeful. I mean, there are millions of people out on the street right now, right? I mean, the protests over the last two or three years, all around ICE and around the killing of, people like
1: Rene Good and
0: all the others who have been abused and tortured. The fact that so many people have mobilized to prevent the building of these detention centers,
1: yes,
0: concentration camps where they're going to, and so forth. I mean, it shows that there is still a popular kind of feeling of community and sort of belief that we have a right to have some voice for ordinary people. You know, when you look at that thing of that very dark picture of Trump that's in there.
1: I'm
0: not happy about that. That's what people are seeing. And I think,
1: this is an official White House, this is the State Department put this out.
0: Is that Trump?
1: It's Trump. I love it. It's unbelievable that they, who the fuck are you? Like, this is the president? These are the same people.
0: Dying man.
1: It's like, these are the same people. Remember Joe Biden gave a speech and there was red lights behind him and they were like, oh, he looks like a demon. What is this supposed to be? We're supposed to be scared of you, you fucking bone-spurred goddamn parasite, I mean, he's...
0: So people are out there. When you asked what should be done, I mean, people are beginning to act. I mean, I think these protests are not over.
1: Mm.
0: They're the biggest in American history. There have been millions and millions of people out on the streets.
1: Right.
0: It's not enough, and I'm not at all certain that the Democratic Party is going to move in this direction precisely because of the story I tell in this book, which is that the people behind the curtain with all the money have a lot of control over the Democratic Party. And as you know, when candidates come up that sound more like they want to get rid of the Musk and they want those Amazon workers to get
1: this
0: real,
1: is what we get.
0: Then they're seen as, you can't really win in America with a kind of socialist or anti-capitalist. But, the reality is, Tara, I don't know if you've seen these polls, but over the last 10 or 20 years, young people who are really important are more favorable to socialism than they are to capitalism.
1: Right.
0: Capitalism is not delivering for most people, right? I mean, the 60% of people who say they're living paycheck to paycheck, they're not getting by. They know that capitalism is not a kind of... So we need a politics that runs, where people come in. And I think you're seeing, all over the country, you're seeing these working class candidates come up. I think it's important that not only are they speaking for these economic populist issues, but they're speaking, they are working class people themselves. They are people who are not elite colleges, and they haven't gone to these prep schools, and they haven't been, and they use a language and so forth that speaks to ordinary people. So I'm really kind of hopeful about that, and hope that that kind of candidate. I mean, in Iowa, you get a lot of these candidates that are they're like in Maine, the guy that's Troy Jackson who.
1: Mm-hmm.
0: It was a logger. You get these new, and then the fact that young people who are really hurting because they can't get education, they can't get a house, they're not getting married, they're not having kids, it's too economically dark. These people say to pollsters that they are democratic socialists. They like Mondale. It's not like there aren't people in place and conditions in place that make it possible to see a really big, big change in the United States.
1: But do you think it's the money in politics?
0: The role of the Democratic establishment, the Democratic Party. Remember, it's so important. We only have two parties in America. I used to call them Bush and Bush Light. And, you've got 70% of the people on most issues agree with you and me. This is really important to understand. On healthcare, on you know, unions, on minimum wage, on free education. I talk to young people all the time in my class and so forth. I mean, they're kind of conservative in many ways, but they don't disagree with any of these issues. If we put a list of issues, like around healthcare and education and wages and, you know, whether you pay people for employment and get benefits rather than be contracted.
1: Unions, right?
0: Workers. Yeah. I mean, the vast majority of Americans accept this. They really do. I mean, they've been, the polls are showing. Right. I mean, this is really hopeful. I mean, the polls are showing super majorities of even a lot of Trumpists say that
1: they know that. Exactly. Yeah. And that's why I always said that Bernie probably would have won not to relitigate that election. Right. But it's because it was an outsider election, and Bernie was, and in fact, Trump was saying the many of the same things that Bernie was saying. Of course, Trump is a con man, was saying
0: that's very important.
1: He would never deliver.
0: Trump was saying a version of the Bernie thing.
1: He'd say everybody would get health care. Everybody's going
0: to. And we're not going to go to war anymore. We're going to take all that money on war and put it into your jobs and create jobs at home. He hasn't done any of that. Mm-mm. And I think people, you know, he's very unpopular. So there is a possibility of people really, you know, getting up and acting on what they really believe. And what they believe is pretty damn good. I mean, they really do want the Amazon workers, because they are Amazon workers, right? They are people, and they know what it feels like to be worked, you know, 12 hours a day and get paid, you know, minimum wage in the United States is $7.25, right?
1: Pathetic, right? Who can live on that? That's why it's so unconscionable like I said, it's baffling how any working person can cheer a billionaire and as if we're picking on them. They are the beneficiaries of a broken system, and they have entirely too much power.
0: It's been wired for a long time. I'll just show it again to your viewers. I mean, I think people, if you want to know why billionaires continue to have so much power, you got to read this book, because it shows. I mean, it's counterintuitive. It's that billionaires are so obviously ripping off people.
1: Right.
0: And if you read this story, you'll realize that the billionaires have found an incredibly sophisticated mechanism for ripping people off, making people feel that they're the ones who are smart and bright and giving everybody else jobs. And you got to know their story.
1: Right.
0: It's really important story, and it's been written behind the curtain. So I wrote this book basically to tell this story in a way that ordinary people could understand and pull the curtain aside and see what's really going on underneath, because that explains why it is this incredibly wealthy class behind a pathological, deranged, crazy president is able to still wield so much power in the country. There's a long story that makes that crazy story a little bit easier to understand.
1: I've
0: tried to write it in a way that ordinary people can get pleasure out of reading and find it easy to read. It's not academic reading. It's not, you know, it's written for Amazon workers, you know.
1: Well, thank you so much for coming on the show again. I'm sure you'll be back again. And I hope everyone picks up
0: Let me just show you also, I've got another book called Letters to the Resistance.
1: Let me see. Put it up. I can't see it.
0: Oh, you can't see it. Okay.
1: You got to put it in front of the camera. We got camera problems. So what's it called?
0: Letters
1: to the Resistance. Yes. Nice.
0: So it's a bunch of letters that also put out this this view, which is expressed in this book, Wired for Authoritarianism, which is, I mean, they go together, you know, these two books.
1: You've written 30 books, right? Over 30.
0: Yeah, like 33 books or something.
1: Oh, my Lord. Oh, yeah, boy. Well, so, we live in interesting times, so I hope everybody pick up Wired for Authoritarianism.
0: I hope so.
1: Yes. Read it, share it, use it as a tool, and don't despair. Get active.
0: Take very good care of yourself and your cat.
1: I will.
0: He can live another 5 years.
1: I hope that's what we're shooting for. I say it all the time. I always say that. I've known a few cats that have made it to the age of 20 and over.
0: Yeah.
1: And I hope that he's one of them. He can make it on wobbly legs, you know, wobbly legs. He's got a little wobble, but he's had, you know, we have ramps and everything for him, so he's fine. So, yeah. Anyway, let's not think about it. I always, you know, we're taking very good care of him. So, thank you, Charles, for hanging out.
0: Thank you very much, Tara.
1: Thank you, everybody. Please pick up the book. Thank you, Charlie, from APS Radio and APS Radio News for all you do to keep the show going and growing. Check out my Substack. Please subscribe. You know what to do. We will win. We're on the right side of history, decency, dignity, democracy, humanity. We stick together. We win. My name is Tara Devlin. Thank you.
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2: All right, you guys, introducing Jeff Deist. Back when I met him, he was the chief of staff for Congressman Dr. Ron Paul back in the W. Bush years. Of course, he was the director director of the Mises Institute for many years. And now he is at Monetary Metals, which I believe is monetarymetals.com. And we're bringing him on at the Libertarian Institute, in fact. Good to see you, Jeff. How you doing?
10: Scott, I'm trying to think of when I met you, early 2000s, somewhere in there. It's got to be 20 plus years.
2: Yeah, 2004 was when we first met in person, and I interviewed Dr. Paul at the LP convention in Atlanta.
10: And certainly
2: I remember you sitting there going, wrap it up, come on. That was great, though. Good old Ron. Yeah, I want to talk to you about a lot of things, but might as well talk to you about that. The greatest American who ever lived, Dr. Ron Paul, you got to work for him. And I don't say that lightly. I mean, I really like the guy, but to me, it's a quantitative thing. He's the one who taught liberty to more people than anybody ever. And that's sort of an all-encompassing thing in terms of like his natural rights theory, his theories of constitutional limited government, his, you know, deep understanding of Austrian economic theory, and, you know, severe education in history and in foreign policy and all of these things. Even his experience in the Air Force, traipsing all around the world. Luckily, he didn't have to go to Vietnam. But he is such a great guy. And you got to work so closely with him for so long. Can you tell us a little bit about that and what that meant to you then? And why'd you ever quit, even?
10: Well, I mean, let's not forget, he also delivered a couple babies. He had a day job during all this. That's what's so... Remarkable.
2: I'll tell you a funny story about that, by the way. So his older brother, Wayne, married, I'm 99% sure, smack me if I'm wrong, Donna, his nurse, his head nurse. And so she told me that, I met them and they're both great. And she told me, yeah, when you hear that Ron Paul delivered 4,000 babies, well, I did too.
10: Yeah.
2: And I delivered every one of them with him.
10: Well, and I've been out and about in Ron's hometown of Lake Jackson, had people come up to Ron and say, hey, you delivered me, or you delivered my son, which, by the way, didn't hurt politically. Mm-hmm. You're trying to portray this really sweet guy who's a OBGYN with an incredible bedside manner, and you're trying to paint him as some radical who wants to legalize drugs or wants to let Iran bomb us. You know, it gets a little tougher when the actual target is such a good-hearted person. And the thing about Ron, versus almost everybody on Capitol Hill is he's just genuine. What he is what he looks like is what you actually get. It's not a fake. And that's awfully hard it's hard to fake not being a fake. It's hard to fake being genuine. And people forget, you know, he was born in 35. So he's not a boomer. He's not a World War II. He's what they call the silent generation. So he's a little squeezed in there, a little too young for World War II. Carol's the same year. That's a while now. He turned 90 last year, born same year as Elvis, by the way. And still active, still doing the Liberty Report with Daniel McAdams every day at, I believe, at 11 Central, live on YouTube.
11: Yep.
10: And I actually owe him a phone call. He's a great guy. And look at his kids. I mean, 3 out of his 5 kids were MDs. And just, he's got, I think, already 8 or 10 great grandchildren. He's got maybe 30 something grandchildren. I mean, wow. That's talk about planting a flag. So incredible family.
11: Yeah, absolutely. I met people who were delivered by Dr. Paul, like here and there. They go, oh, you're a Ron Paul guy. I was delivered by him. Like, yeah, wow, small world. It was great. I don't know if people can tell in the intro to this show, in the old clip of me where I still got long hair and I'm going, oh yeah, it's Dr. Paul's who I'm talking to. He's kind of stepping down off the stage there. And that was at an event at UT right up in the run up to the war. It must've been late 02 or early 03. He came and gave a speech at UT and, you know, opposing the war in Iraq, of course.
10: He even gave a speech to the graduating medical school class at UT.
11: Oh, wow.
10: This is not so well known. And I believe I can find that speech either in written or video form. But Ron basically gave a bit of a cautionary tale to these graduating MDs saying, you know, that warning them about insurance and government and privacy and other things. So, it's pretty remarkable life, really.
11: Yeah. Yeah, he is great. And I'm glad that you emphasize the is. Like, absolutely present tense. People say Ron Paul was right. Tune in daily. Ron Paul is right still about everything. And we should be specific about all the things he was right, because people like to say that even as they continue to do exactly what he has warned and still warns against, especially when it comes to foreign policy and that kind of thing. Republicans like to pretend they're Ron Paul, but none of them really are. And, you know, that's really our political dilemma, right? Is if only we had a House and a Senate full of Pauls, we'd be fine.
10: Well, again, with these other members of Congress, or at least most of them, there's two versions of that. The fake and the real. And here's an apocryphal story, but true, actually. During the 08 crisis, the worst of it, the worst days of it, when they were holding emergency meetings, David Stockman recounts this 3 or 4 days in his book, The Great Deformation. They were holding backdoor meetings and deciding who would be bailed out, AIG, would they let Lehman Brothers fail? Would they let Countrywide fail? No, they forced Bank of America to buy it. So there are these really incredible backroom machinations. And at least ostensibly, the party line in the GOP was, we have to intervene with capitalism, save capitalism. That's paraphrasing W. And there was an emergency meeting one night of the GOP caucus. I guess the entirety of not just the financial service members, but the whole caucus, all of the GOP members over at one of the larger rooms at the Capitol Hill Club, if people know Washington, D.C. and know the Hill. And subcommittee chairman in the Financial Services Committee is a guy named Spencer Baucus, who is a retired congressman from my state of Alabama. And he stood up in front of that whole room to his credit. And this was, you know, Paul Ryan would have been a young member at the time, that sort of thing. He stood up in front of that whole room and said, you know, Ron Paul's been talking about this. He's been talking about this day will come, and now it's come. And Ron Paul was right. And a lot of people in that room, according to our late great friend, Congressman Walter Jones, a great and humble man from North Carolina, he said a lot of those Republicans agreed. So I think Ron's impact is greater than people think. It's just subtle sometimes, but it's out there.
11: Yeah. Well, and, you know, Donald Trump has you know, sucked up, I guess, a lot of the attention of the entire anti-establishmentarian right of all different descriptions. That maybe if Ron had been 25 years younger and still, you know, rocking in his prime in Washington for the last, you know, 20 years instead of Donald Trump, it would have been something different. But then again, a lot of people are realizing a little belatedly, but constructively, that Donald Trump ain't Ron Paul. He's just Rudy Giuliani. And it's really too bad, because what we needed was Dr. Paul or somebody very much like him to bring us a real return to normalcy. In fact, Trump is such a character that when Biden was elected in 20, they were able to portray that as a return to normalcy, as though Biden's insanity and, you know, absolute, you know, inane recklessness was normalcy compared to the caricature of himself that Donald Trump, you know, I mean, they sure did it to him, but he did it to himself too. When what we really needed was to abandon, you know, I guess as Murray Rothbard would say, repeal the 20th century, the 21st, and then get to work on the 20th. That would be a return to normalcy. Stop doing all the crazy stuff that we've been doing lately, at least for starters. And instead we got this. I'm leading towards the question, because it's a generational shift going on now too. And there are a lot of young men who maybe they voted for Trump or they, you know, looked at him, but they're already jaded from there, and they need to know what's right. But what's right hasn't changed. Right. And starting with hard money. And, you know, this is my obsession. I know it's yours too, but it just seems to me, and whatever, I'm a libertarian nut. So maybe I'm just confirmation bias all the way down on this, but I just look at every social problem is central banking's fault, or, you know, inflationary money. If it wasn't for inflation, it seems like so many of these social problems wouldn't be the problems that they are. Even when people complain about like these hedge funds and financial capital coming and buying up these companies and running them into the ground and all those things, you know, and the immigration and the crime and the everything, it's all because of the funny money. If they only couldn't do that, they wouldn't be able to do the rest of this terrible stuff. And it's never too late for people to get that straight, right?
10: Well, incentives matter, and our monetary policy creates a bunch of terrible incentives. And the thing is, and here's where I think libertarians and Austrians drop the ball, is that it's cultural and ethical and social. It's not just economics. How we organize our lives around cheaper money, let's say money that costs less to borrow and that is worth a lot less a year from now than it is today, makes us worse people, right? If you look at the late era of Paul Volcker around 1981, 82, all the way to 2022 with Biden and Jerome Powell, in those 40 years, basically interest rates went down and down and down and down. Now, not straight down, you know, they jigged and jagged, but they mostly went down. So for 40 years, which is most of our lives, saving money became increasingly for chumps, and borrowing money became increasingly the rational play. And so there's two ways to borrow money. One is to just be an idiot and go live beyond your means and go bankrupt or whatever that might be. The other is to be crafty with money and like private equity people and go out and borrow it in smart ways and basically use other people's money to finance deals and enrich oneself. But either way, whether you're ruining your personal life or you're prospering in your nefarious hedge fund life or whatever it might be, it's because of distorted incentives. There's no doubt about that. And so we have this incredible populist issue that we're failing to grab. You can go up to any kind of normie in your life, your family, friends, whatever, and just, you can just feel it, right? And Trump was able to tap this a little bit, but you can just feel it. You go to Arby's and you get, let's say, two sandwiches and a drink. It's $23 or something. And you just drive, you literally, like, you almost do a double take of driving. And so, you know, you take that across broad society, stuff people actually buy, not CPI or whatever bullshit they're trying to give us, but right, some people actually buy, which is, you know, you go to Costco and look at steaks. You go pay your kids college, whatever it might be, especially medical and education. two areas, by the way, where government's most involved, and people smell a rat. They know something's wrong. And we failed to capitalize on that. We failed to step into that breach and explain it, because we like to turn up our noses a little bit at populism. We like to be a little academic-y. And you know, we like theory, and we like debate, and we like conferences and books and podcasts. But that's not where most normies are. They do absolutely sense something's wrong. But if we don't have a better story than a really facile theater kid story like Mondami,
12: yeah,
10: might win the day.
12: Check it out, you guys. I'm a total twin. I'm really so proud of this. And I love these guys. Connor Boyack and Elijah Stanfield, they write and draw the great Tuttle Twins books, teaching kids about real principles of liberty so that your kids don't have to grow up commie. And this is their monthly magazine, the Tuttle Times. And check it out. I'm in it. Well, first of all, there's a great ad for the Scott Horton Academy. But also, look at this, 100 years of blowback. And it's about the Tuttle Twins go down to the skate park and they meet me, Skater Scott. And there I am doing a big slobber. And I teach them all about blowback and the costs and consequences of American empire, and particularly in regards to intervention in Iran. Isn't that cool? Just go to TuttleTwins.com/free magazine. 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It's a guy named Mikkel Thorup. 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I've met him. 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
11: You know, so I thought, like, around the time of the Mises Caucus taking over the Libertarian Party, I said to the guys, listen, let's just focus on foreign policy and central banking. That's the Ron Paul way. These are the worst things about our society. We tackle these first, and we prove that consistently this is who we are. We want hard money and peace, and we're pissed off. We really mean it. And I hear people out in society, they go, oh, you're anti-war. What are you, a libertarian? Right? As opposed to, what are you, some kind of stinking hippie? It's, oh, what are you, one of those free market guys? That's why you hate war so much? Yeah, right, exactly. And it's just the most crucial thing in the world to me that people really get that message. But I was probably sleeping on a little bit the culture war, which I don't think it's in libertarians' interest to move too far to the right necessarily. But my idea at the time was central banking and war. These are eternal issues. They're the worst things. They're the things that we are the best on. No one knows inflation like the Austrians. The Chicago school guys might as well be communists when it comes to inflation. They don't know anything about it. Only Austrians are good on this stuff. This is what we should be focusing on. And I thought woke was sort of such a cheap fad that it was just going to come and go. Like I didn't really see the whole importance in the thing. But now I see like really how harmful a lot of that stuff got, and how harmful a lot of the backlash and everything and all the hurt feelings and everything from it and all that. So I think, you know, I might, but the rest of the Mises Caucus didn't listen to me on that, by the way. They were all good on basically trying to stay away from all of that stuff at least, or I mean, you know, fight it in their own ways, in the best ways. But so really it goes to, you know, really the legacy of Justin Raimondo and antiwar.com and everything ultimately is to appeal to the right, because the Ron Paul voters, because that's who matters. Nobody cares if a bunch of liberals are anti-war. First of all, they're not reliably anti-war. And even when they're pro-war, they're no good in a fight anyway.
12: Well,
11: right-winger support for the war state is the only thing that makes it possible. And it's on very shaky ground. I'm sure you've seen the polls that our council plus the absolute, you know, blatant folly of American foreign policy is proving our case in front of everyone right now. In a really
10: close yes. way, I think. And Trump never tried to portray himself or lie about being a free market guy. He's never been one, and he's never claimed to be one. He's a trade protectionist, fine. But what he did lie about was being an America First anti-interventionist foreign policy guy. That turns out to not be the case, and he folded like a cheap suit on that. Okay, so that's where we are. That brings the opportunity sort of back to us and takes it away from the populist Trumpian right. Right, because the war weariness is still a thing in America. And as the economic conditions deteriorate, I think it's going to get worse. Americans are, you know, when they're fat and happy, they might say, yeah, get the Iranians. But when they're unemployed at home, their interest in Iran is going to be minuscule. I guarantee you that much. And let's hope we don't have another huge jobs crash like 2008. But I do think that the culture matters. I think it's not just a Justin Raimondo goal or effect of making the right anti-war. It's Pat Buchanan. It's Ron Paul. It's Paul Gottfried. It's Sam Francis.
13: Lou Rockwell.
10: It's Lou Rockwell. It's Joe Sobrin. Because right now, for the first time in my life, the reactionaries are on the left. There's one thing you can give Trump credit for. It's he's made the left reactionary. They're the ones who have to flip out at every new crazy gambit or trial balloon that Trump floats. Like, we're going to buy Greenland or, you know, whatever. I mean, it's just who does that? I mean, it just sends them into absolute hysterics. And so, you know, we have to get rid of this idea that populism's a dirty word. It's not. I mean, populism is entirely justified. That we have terrible elites. There, we don't have natural elites. We have the worst possible people. Think, you know, the Tony Blairs of the world, and then their secretive backers, the Soroses or whatever. These are the worst people, and so we have every right to be anti-elite. And moreover, it works. I mean, whether you think these are astroturfed fake revolutions or not, I mean, Trump was an earthquake. You can't deny that. Trump beat Hillary Clinton. You know, Brexit was an earthquake. Alternative for Deutschland is an earthquake. There are real elements of frustration to this. And so we shouldn't be afraid to tap that. And I can distinctly recall in the early 90s, mid 90s maybe, a good friend of mine, Joe Becker, relating to me that Murray Rothbard was supporting Pat Buchanan for president. And I remember being so puzzled by that because, you know, my bare bones understanding of Pat Buchanan at the time was that he was a trade protectionist. And that was about the extent of it. And I was like, well, why would Rothbard ever support a guy like that? And of course, now contextually, I understand it perfectly well as opposed to the alternatives at the time. And so, We have to understand the reactionary nature of what we believe. If you're afraid of it, if you try to deny it, I mean, we're talking about healing a mindset of the entire 20th century. They created two vast world wars. That created, you know, police states. That created unbelievable growth in the entitlement and welfare state. It created unbelievable diminutions of freedom and property rights. It created central banking. Central banking precedes the 20th century, but still, this is not for the faint of heart. And when you look at who is not faint of heart, last period of American politics, that's been all it the new right, the alt right, whatever it is, the populist right, and I mean. If we can't learn from them or tactically better understand them, then I think we're not doing our job.
12: Yeah, no, I totally agree with that. And I'm not scared of populism. In fact, this was in my early experience with libertarianism. All I understood it to be was sort of Reason Magazine, Cato-White libertarianism, where it's sort of maybe even kind of the Randian idea that, oh, poor big business, they're the last persecuted minority. Those poor billionaires, I saw the tweets today. Poor rich people, they're the only ones who pay income taxes. Like every single working person in this country is getting soaked in their payroll taxes all year long, FICA and Social Security, plus their income tax, and then maybe they'll get a bit of a rebate back any part of the year without interest and whatever. Give me that stuff. And so
2: what I've never been interested in is libertarianism as an apologia for corrupt power that gain their money through favoritism, which is almost everybody. But it's sort of like, well, what are you going to do? You can't throw out capitalism. So you're going to have to throw out the state because the two intersect is where all the corruption lies. And of course, you have to have property rights and trade and prices. The problem is the Congress that created the central bank that then can pass out. And from there, all the income taxation, all the regulation, all the favoritism, the ability of the government to pick winners and losers and corrupt everything, which is really the emergency of our time, right? Is because they still call this capitalism, despite all the your and my quibbles, and which is why people are turning more and more to socialism, because this isn't working. And they think that is the opposite.
10: Well, and capitalism properly understood is definitely anti-war, because war is the ultimate expression of politics. We say politics is war by other means. Well, war is when politics are taken to its natural conclusion, right? We stop fighting it over policy or voting, and we just shoot each other instead. But it's the same basic thing. It's conflict. It's resolving conflict in a zero sum or even negative sum matter, right? So war, by definition, is inherently destructive of capital. So in my eyes, capitalism is anti-war because it always seeks to preserve and to expand and to accumulate capital. And so there's never a good capitalist reason to blow a bunch of shit up to rearrange the politics between two countries, let's say. There's always a better way. And so I think Mises made a mistake when he assumed that economic liberalism, which is win-win, right, mutually beneficial exchange, is somehow there could be win-win in liberal politics, especially with democracy, liberal democracy. And Mises was a liberal Democrat at the end of the day. He believed that democracy was a mechanism for the peaceful transfer of power from one, state leaders to the next. Now, it's easy for us to say, given the hindsight of the, full 20th century, now the 21st, that, well, gee whiz, Mises was wrong about that. But at the time, he was coming out of old Vienna. He was coming out of pre-war Vienna. He was coming out of a Europe that had coalesced from a patchwork. I mean, think of Germany as all these duchies and principalities, as late as the 1860s, not that long ago, and becoming one state, or the 1870s, becoming one state, So he was viewing liberalism as, hey, there's been so much conflict in Europe. And he had been an artillery officer in World War I. Imagine what that was like. Imagine it. Deafening sounds of those things. Imagine, of course, he was a taciturn man and never really wrote or spoke much about this, but imagine that. And so I think we have to give him a hell of a lot of latitude in saying, hey, look, there's a way to have sort of liberal nationalism between states and liberal international relations. We don't have to solve everything with wars. And ultimately, If you can't solve everything, there ought to be an exit. There ought to be the subsidiarity or the ability for states to break away and form new ones. And we've seen that. We saw the former Yugoslavia is now, what, 6 or 7 states. But the problem is that it just didn't work. I mean, you can't apply liberalism to politics or the government. It's not, government and politics are not win-win. They're necessarily us, them. There is necessarily a zero sum to that. And so we have this whole 20th century of trying to create liberal democracy, which is like trying to create a virgin whore, right? It's one or the other.
2: Well, and what about, and though?
10: So, here we are.
12: Okay, who doesn't have a self-evident, unalienable right to live? 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They defecate and puke every time they land on everything they touch. 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That's what I do. I shoot them dead. And what you do in order to get one of these things is just follow the link in the right-hand margin, the very top link in the right-hand margin at scotthorton.org. And in fact, what you might consider would be stopping by that link every time you go shopping on amazon.com. And that way, the Scott Horton Show gets a little bit of a kickback from Amazon's end of the sale. 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And so check it out at scotthorton.org. My mom always told me, you keep drinking that much coffee, you're going to turn into some. Well, look, it's true. Now I'm a coffee. Scott Horton Show flavored coffee. 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It's great. Sort of. 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It's the first thing I do when I get up is brew myself a pot of coffee and then I drink it. See, that's why this mug is almost empty. 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And the deal is, it's so good. You never go back to your grocery store coffee again. And it's Mundo's Artisan Coffees. 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
11: What about, you know, libertarian right-wing populism? Because right-wing populists can get pretty damn socialist on things sometimes. And I love them because at least they're anti-war. They're sick and tired of this war stuff now, man. Well,
10: yeah. I mean, look, on my list of things that keep me up at night, tariffs are pretty low. I think tariffs are stupid. I think they're counterproductive. I would get rid of them if I could. But it's just, tariffs are just a symptom. Right? They're a symptom of economic ignorance and a symptom of what I guess what we could call the bad kind of nationalist and jingoistic kind. I'm less and less hostile to nationalism as I get older, crankier. And this is, I think, something that it's really separated me from a lot of libertarians.
11: Because of the immigration issue. You know, I mean, sure, you saw the footage today, or I don't know if you have seen the footage today, this, you know, massive move of thousands and thousands of Moroccans into Spain because the court said that they can and whatever. And the cops are just standing down and letting them come in. And, you know, the estimates are 10 million people came in the Biden years. And so that's not immigration, whatever argument about immigration, that's mass migration of peoples, right? When we still have a giant welfare state, which means And I used to say, well, that's your fault for being a commie then. Get rid of the welfare state. And whatever. But the fact is, we do have this welfare state. And for every immigrant, illegal or illegal, that comes in and gets on welfare, that's a gun to the head of everybody from here who's having a hard enough time making it on their own. And I bet probably a super majority of Democrats agree with that at this point, Jeff. And me as a libertarian, I'm moving toward you and Lou on that one for sure.
10: Well, it's not just welfare. I mean, well, there's plenty of native-born welfare basket cases, but it's resources more general. I mean, there's a huge taxpayer-provided and private-provided infrastructure. I believe in natural right to leave a place because otherwise you're not talking about basically false imprisonment or slavery. But I'm not sure I believe in a natural right to enter a place. That may sound pedantic, but nonetheless, you know, a lot of people have provided a lot of capital to make this place what it is. So if being an immigration restrictionist is illibertarian or illiberal, then I'm okay with that. Then I'm illibertarian or illiberal on that issue.
11: Well, you know, I mean, when I was attemptedly advising a former friend of ours running for a thing, I says, look, man, I mean, it's just, you got to admit that there's a difference between the border between Texas and New Mexico and the border between Texas and Mexico. Like, obviously, nobody's saying we're going to start putting up borders between the 50 states. But you can't just sit here and tell me that every state on the planet is a state in the union with just much right to travel across these borders. It just makes no sense. And no one else agrees with that. It just makes no sense.
10: Well, I'm actually building a wall here in Alabama, Scott. So okay.
11: I'm going to say, yeah, I shouldn't speak too soon. I'd like to kick the Californians all out of Texas if I could.
10: Yeah, too late.
11: I know. Even though I was once a Texan in California, so that'd be pretty hypocritical of me. Anyways, I'm going to ask about Murray Rothbard more.
2: you wrote this cool thing, and unfortunately, I can't put it up on the screen because it's got a certificate issue. It worked on my phone, but it won't work on my Firefox. But anyway, it was this interesting article that you wrote for Liberty something about Mr. Rothbard, Professor Rothbard, as J. Edward Griffin called him, who would have turned 100 this year, I understand, and is, you know, probably the most important libertarian writer, kind of foundational libertarian writer from the second half of the American 20th century. Well, not exclusive. Who would have turned 100 this year, I understand, and is, you know, probably the most important libertarian writer, kind of foundational libertarian.

0: about it. For starters, about all of the different things that he was an expert in. That if he'd just been an economist, he'd have been a damn good one. But he decided to be a historian and a movie critic and a whatever else too. So can you just tell us a little bit about the guy first here?
1: Well, I'm trying to figure out his output of words in the 20th century. Now, he didn't live through the entirety of it. He died in the 90s, as you know. But
0: 95.
1: I've actually done a little research into who, you know, which author wrote the most words in the 20th century. And you can't just have some self-published person who was just rambling all day long and writing and writing and writing, but actually, you know, published selling authors. And there's a bunch of people to consider. I mean, believe it or not, obviously, Agatha Christie was what, you know, word for word was one of the top. And the Scientology creator guy,
0: Hubbard.
1: L. Ron Hubbard, believe it or not, with his sci-fi was very prolific. Louis L'Amour, if you know him, he wrote those Western novels, which were unbelievable. But I would contend that Murray Rothbard was right up there with the most words written in the 20th century. I mean, we're still stumbling upon unpublished or private articles by him that are 30,000 words, you know, just absolutely incredible stuff. There's a whole bunch of archives of his that are still untapped, but he was just so incredibly prolific, and really, I think it's his period in the 50s and 60s where he was enamored of the old right thinkers, especially Albert J. Nock. I think that period of his life gave him this pugnacious, almost literary or journalistic style, as opposed to an academic-y style, you know what I mean? Which really shines through in his writing. And he also made a conscious choice at some point that he was going to write for popular and lay audiences, which, you know, at the time, gee whiz, you're a Columbia PhD. Why aren't you provided a nice, comfy tenure spot at a major, maybe even an Ivy League university? Well, I think part of that's political. He was ostracized for some various reasons, but also it's just he wouldn't bend the knee. And he as a result of his writing for popular audience, I think he's going to be much more remembered than, I mean, who's going to remember the chair of the Columbia Econ Department 10 years from now, 100 years from now, 30 years from now? I mean, who's going to, 30 years from now, is anyone going to be talking much about Ben Bernanke? No, I don't really think so. Is anyone going to be talking about his memoir? It's some self-serving title, like Man in the Arena or something, just something unbelievable, you know. No, I think the answer is no. And Rothbard has this enduring quality. I actually think it's growing. I mean, he's got a ton of younger fans. And so his the 100th anniversary of his birth is this year. And so Hans Hoppe and Stephen Kinsella got together and decided to put together an anthology of essays from people who knew him and, you know, just his effect on the world and some predictions about the future of his influence and that sort of thing. So I just wrote an article about what I consider for that book, what I consider his underappreciated political genius. In other words, he was, among other things, he was a huge sports fan. He could give you all these sports stats about some team or some baseball team, how they were doing and their batting averages. And a crazy memory like that.
0: Wait, and Jeff, to be clear, you're saying that was what I read was your chapter in that upcoming book?
1: Yes.
0: Oh, okay, yes. Great. I didn't realize. Yeah. Okay, go ahead.
1: It's a book published by Saifedean Ammous's book publishing company. But, you know, he loved handicapping political races. And he would talk about and have a deep understanding of political, you know, congressional race in some other state, you know, in Wisconsin or something, just because he really loved having a pulse on that. And he wrote all about political figures a ton. I mean, he wrote about the Clintons. He wrote about Ed Koch in New York. He wrote about, the Red Scare. He wrote about the hearings in Congress. He wrote a lot about Joseph McCarthy. Just unbelievably prolific political writer. And a lot of that is barely remembered and

0: barely read since it was towards the end of his life in the Rothbard-Rockwell report, which was back then in the late 80s, early 90s, a print publication. You may have been a subscriber to that, Scott. But
1: yeah, I came a little bit late.
0: Yeah, but I mean, he's really a pretty serious political genius, I think. He could have been a practitioner of the dark arts of political punditry or political, what do you call it? Advising. He could have been a political advisor. He could have been. Sure.
1: So I was following Ron in 97, but I didn't start reading LRC until probably 02.
0: Okay.
1: So okay. I was a little out of that loop.
0: But he really understood the paleo right. And he understood the old right and its traditions and its writers and its influences. And he really deeply understood how and why the Buckleyite prong of conservatism came along. He really altered it into something that was unrecognizable, and how the Cold War became the animating focus of the right. And then neoconservatives rose out of that saying, hey, you know, we can live in this welfare home, whatever it takes to keep the little people quiet while we do the big, important, grandiose things like fending off the Soviet bear, you know. Mm-hmm. And so they pictured themselves these brave Cold Warriors. But in fact, they were a bunch of pencil-necked, you know, Leonard Peikoff types in New York salons with Bill Buckley, and really, really sickening. And their stain, you know, this comes from Harry Jaffa. This comes from Bill Buckley. This comes from, you know, neoconservatives like Irving Kristol. And their stain still influences the right wing and the GOP, especially in America today. So we ought to understand that.
1: Yeah.
0: And nobody understood it and skewered them, I think, better than Murray.
1: Mm-hmm. You know, I was just talking with a friend last night about, he was asking like how it was that Justin Raimondo knew who the neocons were so well and was able to nail down exactly what was happening in the early part of the W. Bush era. And I said, oh, because of long-term vendettas that Justin had inherited from Murray, where these guys were sort of, like, I don't know exactly who all wrote for whose magazine at which time and whatever. I know there's a lot of internal gossip there that, you know, you couldn't keep track of. But essentially, like, when the neocons started moving right against the new left kind of hippies of the late 60s and early 70s, that they had some things in common with the libertarians. For one thing, a lot of them were Catholics and Jews rather than, like, rich kind of old money. They were like middle-class guys who were wealthy enough to go to college and be intellectuals, but they weren't welcome in the real like circles of power at that time. And they were also against, especially like the most obvious excesses of the Great Society of the Johnson era and all the welfare and the affirmative action and this and that. So you had sort of a kissing cousin relationship between the neocons and the libertarians a little bit in the 70s. But then they turned into this insane cult of mass murder, and the libertarians all moved to Auburn to write about gold and just, you know, had that big bifurcation. But they knew each other really well. And I guess, you know, Murray was from Brooklyn and all of that. So like, I don't know how well they knew each other personally, but I remember Lou ran an article years ago, a reprint of an old Murray Rothbard article called "I Hate Max Lerner." And then it begins, "I hated him when he was a Stalinist, and I hated him when he was a Trotskyite, and I hated him when he was a Shockmanite, and now I hate him now that he's hanging around with Norman Podhoretz," or whatever it was. You know what I mean? And I don't even know who the hell Max Lerner is. Just a first-generation neoconservative, right? And so Murray just hates his guts and writes the whole thing. So this was my first exposure to Raimondo. I was very up to date on all of like the Rockefeller foreign policy and the Council on Foreign Relations and the oil men and all of that. But Justin's writing about all these neocons I'd never heard of before. And that was how does he know all this stuff? And it's because he inherited these grudges, you know, from Murray especially. But that's kind of at the core of the libertarian movement is, you know, our opposition to the neocons, where they're the antimatter to our matter, you know?
0: Right, and there's always factions. That's just the nature of movements. And there are, I think, factions, huge factions within the libertarian end of things. And I think in part, those were driven by a focus on on the two things you mentioned earlier that you wanted the Mises Caucus to focus on that came out of Ron Paul's campaigns, which was war and sound money. I mean, these things weren't all that interesting, the reasoning Cato types, right? They wanted to talk about culture and self-actualization and, you know, stadium franchise subsidies and the drug war and things like that. And the
1: These are horrible.
0: They didn't want to talk about war and peace, right? Because DC runs on war. And that's how everyone gets to go have steaks at night at the Occidental or wherever they go in DC. So it's just nobody ever got rich opposing intervention in foreign policy. It's just, but plenty of people got rich promoting intervention in foreign policy. That's just a fact.
1: Yep, no doubt about it. You know, Jim Loeb wrote years ago about how neoconservatism isn't even really an ideology as much as it's just a mindset. It's just a cult of power and a cult of... I mean, listen, someone, I did an interview yesterday where the guy played me old clips of Richard Pearl, and he just sounds very bossy. You know, he doesn't sound like he's especially knowledgeable about anything. Just certain.
0: Well, the only ideology really is American hegemony, right? And everything follows from that. It's like, well, that's not even something that's earned or warranted. It's more that it's just assumed. It's presumed, right? It's just in the water. Like, clearly now that we've defeated the Soviets, America is just a unipolar thing. Well, that's a recipe for, you know, bankruptcy. Talk about grandiose thinking. That's the opposite of conservatism in every way. I mean, conservatism is the idea that we should cherish past traditions and we should make big changes and use government power judiciously, if at all. And that's just the opposite of these guys. These guys are like, yeah, we're going to go remake Iraq, which was basically three countries cobbled together by the British. We're gonna blow that up, and it's going to be fine, and we're going to be welcome. In, you know, and now even today it's 2026. What year did we roll finally into, or was that 04?
1: 03.
0: 03 that we finally rolled into Iraq. So that's more than 20 years later. There is still dangerous stuff happens in the so-called green zones.
1: Oh yeah. Well, we're being attacked by the guys we put in power there.
0: It's just unbelievable.
1: Yeah, absolutely right. 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Well, so speaking of that $40 trillion debt, you know, you're a pretty reactionary populist type of a libertarian sort of anti-government guy like me, Jeff. And so I know you got your biases, but you're also, I know you to be a very, you know, realistic, if not realist, school guy. You know, you're very a well-grounded guy. And so I wonder what you think, you know, might be worst case scenario if they finally did listen to me and just bring the troops home from the Middle East, but Europe and Asia too, and just call off the whole project of hegemony, you know, make a magic wish that England, France, Germany, Poland, Russia, you guys are going to have to figure out how to be friends because we're leaving, and hope for the best. Maybe I'm crazy. They say they're holding the whole world together. If you ask Washington, D.C. why they're doing this, they might say to you, Jeff, you're right about Iraq. That was stupid. We shouldn't have done that. But don't say we should just let go of the whole world, because the thing is just going to unzip the whole damn thing is going to fall apart. And so we can't, and if it ain't that, then it'll be dominated by the Russians or the Chinese, and then they'll come for us too and whatever. Mm-hmm. Well, never mind the most hyperbolic part of that, but just what do you make of those arguments at this point?
0: Well, I think they're ludicrous. First and foremost, I mean, Russia, I heard Elon Musk the other day said, Russia's got the GDP of Belgium. It's 285 million people. Its population is shrinking. It's 185 million people, I believe. Its population is shrinking rapidly. They've got a very low birth rate. They've got a very early average death rate for life expectancy. And they're being encroached on all sides by China, by Muslims. The idea that they are some expansionary threat to resurrect the Warsaw Pact, they're going to roll tanks into Poland or Hungary or something under the evil Putin, is so preposterous that it almost works, right? The bigger the lie, the easier it goes down. So that, you know, this is, since the Ukraine war started, this is the new neocon position, is that they want to resurrect the old, or begin to resurrect the old Warsaw Pact. Utterly false. Now, China is too big of a subject for me to speak coherently on or knowledgeably on, but I do think the sheer size of China and its economy and its population means that we probably don't have as much power to make them do or not do things that we think. I remember maybe a year ago now, maybe a little more, a crazy person, a lunatic who was apparently had escaped his asylum. His name is Tom Cotton.
1: Oh, yeah.
0: I mean, so absolutely preposterous, like preposterous cartoon characters become U.S. sitting U.S. senators, of which last time I checked, there's only 100 on Earth. You'd think these would be intelligent, accomplished people, but here we are. And so he was basically saying, you know, we need to send a permanent aircraft carrier group to the South China Sea. We need to park it there to defend Taiwan. And I thought to my God, how about the Chinese park an aircraft carrier group in the Gulf of Mexico? You know, and then he proceeded to say that we also need to send one to the Mediterranean, permanent, to be able to strike against Putin. So basically, not only do we need a brand new World War III with China, but we need to resurrect World War II. And, you know, but this time we'll actually fight the Russians instead of our unholy alliance with them. So it's pretty remarkable that this stuff gets said with a straight face. And the difference between America and a lot of the world is, I think, that the incredulity of the population with respect to this stuff, because we tend to believe we're a democracy and that we actually run the government or have some say over the government, and that our government is not totally corrupt and lying the way, let's say, the authoritarian Chinese government does, the way the authoritarian Putin does. But places that know they're authoritarian actually believe their government's less. Like after the Japanese earthquake and tsunami, they bring out the old emperor to tell everyone, the authority figure, to tell all the Japanese people that, you know, everything's fine, don't worry, don't panic. We've got the nuclear contamination that's coming out of the Fukushima plant. We've got it under control. There's no reason to be concerned. And so in Japanese culture, you respect that elder, you sort of bow, you agree with them. Not, and that was the signal for all Japanese to know that it was absolutely not contained and there was a really big problem, right? So they just sort of get it. It's like they just understand in a lot of parts of the world that their government is not telling them the truth. But here, there's something about the American culture where Tom Cotton says something that crazy, and we sort of nod and look at each other. Yo, he's got a point. Maybe we need one of these terror groups. You know, we've got the best, this and that. It's like, it's just, you know, we got our work cut out for us on this one, Scott.
1: I know, it's true. Although, you know, I don't know anybody really believes in their congressman or their senator. It's the presidents that they love so much, because they personify the state and all that. You know, I had a government school teacher saying we'd be better off with the kind of monarchy that the Brits have, where the monarch doesn't have any real power, they absorb all of the people's need for a symbolic head of state. And then you just let the prime minister be a plain old guy in a suit doing business without being semi-deified as the leader of the country when he's not.
0: Right. Keir Starmer is not being, people aren't buying him pints.
1: Right.
0: Yeah. He's quite the opposite. The guy probably needs bodyguards.
1: Yeah. Which, by the way, I'm not endorsing a royal monarchy. I'm just saying the point being made was that you separate the ceremonial role of the head of state away from the chief executive so that your chief executive is not bounded with so much extra authority.
0: You know? But also, I wouldn't necessarily mind a more parliamentary system in the U.S. where we could change governments more frequently and where we could have coalitions come together on issues. I think if we had more of a parliamentary style government, I think we would have, 8 or 10 parties maybe represented in parliament, and I'm very much for smaller congressional districts. I think New Hampshire on a per capita basis has the most state reps.
1: Yeah.
0: Of any state. And I'd like to see, this is one place where I deviate maybe. I'd like to see maybe 10,000 U.S. reps in the U.S. House, something like that. Certainly, 2,000 or 5,000. And with a more of a parliamentary system where what we have now is we have two parties, and whichever one of them has a bare majority ends up controlling virtually everything that happens in that chamber.
1: Right.
0: They control the rules committee. They control the floor proceedings. They control the committee chairs, and the committee chairs control what comes to that committee, what even gets voted on in that committee. So we have this really sort of strange, two-party system, which doesn't really come out of our constitution at all.
1: Yeah.
0: But yet it feels like we're stuck with it. So I sometimes look at the debate in Britain or something, I think, wow, these people can actually talk. They can actually stand up on their feet and say coherent things. And they have the Labour Party and they have the Greens and they have this and that. Not the worst thing.
1: Yeah. It sure be nice in this current circumstance, for example, if we could just call no confidence in our current leadership and get a new guy up there to end this war. Because we have this terrible public choice theory type paradox thing here, where Trump is the one who started it. So how can he end it in a way that doesn't look favorable for him?
0: Where's Congress, by the way?
1: Yeah, in order to remove him, and which actually they did vote the War Powers Resolution to try to force him to stop. But the only thing is now, all they can do now is impeach him and remove him for the high crime with a super majority in the Senate for the high crime for the felony of ignoring their War Powers Resolution, which they're not going to do. That's the war power. You can't take that from anyone who might want it one day on the other side or whatever. He would have to. They could get him on a Bitcoin scam, right? Or not Bitcoin, but one of these shit coins that his family's been pushing that the UAE dumped all $1 billion into or whatever it is. Maybe they could get him on something like that. But it has to be a legit like penal code violation. It can't be because he lied us into a stupid idiot war that he lost, but he can't quite lose all the way because he'll look funny. And so we have to stay in the thing, which is the position that we're in now, which is absurd.
0: Yeah, very, very tough. I think this is your typical second term president, isn't it? They always just have a tremendous decline from any perspective in their second term. And it's, I don't know. I don't know where this Iraq war goes. And I don't know. I mean, this even extends to places like UAE and Bahrain and Kuwait.
1: And Saudi and Yemen now. Yep.
0: Yeah. So it's going the wrong direction. It's escalating.
1: Yeah, absolutely. Well, listen, I like what you say about that. In fact, one more question along those lines then. This has been a perennial debate. I first learned about this reading the John Bircher stuff in the 90s. Was they were like, Patriot, beware, we must come together to stop the Constitutional Convention. They were only like two states away from having the requirement. The number of states is 3/4 of the states necessary to call a Constitutional Convention. And they were just a couple of states away, and the Birchers launched this huge concerted effort to roll that back and have some of the states rescind those resolutions to bring the count back down again because we were getting so close there. And by the way, for people not familiar, the John Birchers, they're friends of ours. They're like Buchananite, conservative, American, patriotic, right-wing types. And they're just terrified that this would be the end of George Washington's Constitution, the end of our Bill of Rights, the end of any semblance on restrictions of these people's power. I mean, there's not a single fact. I mean, you and I are the only faction that we could trust in a constitutional convention, Jeff. Everybody else in there is going to be for full communism for them at everyone else's expense, right?
0: It would be the positive rights constitution. Is what it
1: yeah.
0: Would. And it would be, can you imagine it would be bogged down? Like when you look at these meetings of the Democratic Socialists of America or something, they have to open with a land acknowledgement. And then they have to talk about, well, wait a minute, where's the deaf interpreter? And, you know, it's just like, it would be, I think it would be slow going.
1: I bet, yeah. That might be the best thing about it, is it'd be such a train wreck.
0: It would be like an SNL skit when SNL skits were good.
1: Yeah, that was a long time ago. I used to watch them back then. Good old Phil Hartman, man, right? All right. Let's leave it there. Jeff Dice, welcome to the Institute, man. I'm so glad to have you. LibertarianInstitute.org for Jeff's future stuff. And of course, monetary metals. You want to talk about monetary metals real quick before I let you go? What's monetary metals?
0: It's my all-consuming day job. It's where I left the Mises Institute to go back to lawyering. And we're trying to take all the gold that's sitting around all over the world, which is $20 trillion worth, and actually start using it. You know, if you had $20 trillion of real estate, do you think people would borrow against it? Do you think they'd pledge it as collateral? Do you think they would find ways to pull economic value out of it instead of letting it sit with no buildings on it and no rent? And yeah, they would. So that's what we're trying to bring gold back into productive use.
1: Awesome. All right. Everybody check it out. MonetaryMills.com. And thank you again, Jeff. Good to talk to you.
0: Thanks, Scott.
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3: From Future Story News in Paris, I'm Ross Cullen. Prince Harry and Meghan Markle will move back to Britain later this month, ending more than 6 years of self-imposed exile from the United Kingdom. The couple's children, Prince Archie and Princess Lilibet, have been enrolled at British schools ahead of the new term in September, and the family will live at a private residence outside London. King Charles is said to welcome the chance to see more of his son's family, though the couple will not return as working members of the royal family. Ollie Barrett reports for FSN from outside Buckingham Palace.
4: This was a surprise even to the King, as far as we understand it, who we believe was told about this move on Sunday. It doesn't mean that Harry or Meghan are likely to resume their roles as part of the working royal family, but we do understand from royal sources that King Charles welcomes the opportunity to see more of Harry and Meghan and their family in a private and personal capacity.
3: US President Donald Trump has confirmed he plans to meet North Korean leader Kim Jong-un this year with a possible summit on the sidelines of the APEC economic gathering in November. Pyongyang has so far poured cold water on the prospect of talks, with Kim Jong-un's sister, Kim Yo-jong, saying she's not aware of any communication between the two nations. President Trump's confirmation comes as he faces criticism over his decision to cut short joint military drills with South Korea. Here's FSN's Nick Harper in Washington.
5: To get a denuclearization deal done with North Korea would be a huge foreign policy win, a huge win for any president at any point in their presidency. But Donald Trump is currently a president who looks like a president who needs a foreign policy win. His Gaza peace deal was signed and delivered last year, but it's limping along. It hasn't really come to fruition. And then there's Iran. That peace deal remains very elusive.
3: India and Japan have signed a maritime security cooperation pact during defence talks in New Delhi.
6: The country's defence ministers stressed the importance of a free and open Indo-Pacific, a theme that has defined the broader bilateral relationship in recent years. Ishan Gurdag in New Delhi says the defence minister's remarks mirror commitments made at the highest political level.
7: They kind of echo similar sentiments that were made public by India's Prime Minister Narendra Modi and Japanese Prime Minister Sanae Takaichi when she visited New Delhi a few months ago. And the idea of a free and Indo-Pacific, that was very much central to India-Japan dialogues when the Prime Ministers met, and it's once again very central to the dialogue when the defence ministers are meeting. And now, analysts in New Delhi are saying that a partnership with Japan, India sees it not only as being limited to the field of defence, but it's a partnership that is going to go well beyond and has rather gone well beyond in the past few decades.
8: With FSN Spotlight, I'm Simon Marks, with more today on the surprise news that the Duke and Duchess of Sussex, Prince Harry and Meghan Markle, are abandoning America and moving back to the UK. What is going on? Jack Royston is chief royal correspondent for Newsweek.
9: It's kind of a surprise, but actually I've been saying that this was going to happen for months because there were a few telltale signs, one of which was that Harry completely lost all interest in America. And this happened at some point in 2024. The last time he made any positive comments about the US was back in February 2024. He was doing some Invictus Games stuff, actually, in Canada, and he was asked about his life on American TV, and he said, you know, America's very much his home, and it feels that way, and it's all fantastic. Then Trump was re-elected that November, and ever since then, Harry's attitude to America has fundamentally shifted. So, for example, he went on the Stephen Colbert show and, you know, mocked Trump as calling him a king, you know, referencing the No Kings protests in America. He also later criticized American foreign policy in relation to Ukraine.
8: But it has also become increasingly clear that the couple has found less business success in the United States than they might have hoped. And it may be that financial issues are part of their decision to abandon an expensive lifestyle in California and return to the UK, where Buckingham Palace says there will be no change in their official status as private individuals, not active members of the royal family. With FSN Spotlight, I'm Simon Marks.
6: And now another look at the top stories. Prince Harry and Meghan Markle will move back to Britain later this month, ending more than 6 years of self-imposed exile from the United Kingdom. US national debt has surpassed a record $40 trillion, as defence costs, social programmes and interest on the deficit take up a significant share of federal spending. And President Trump has confirmed he plans to meet North Korean leader Kim Jong-un later this year. That's the latest Feature Story News. This is Ross Cullen reporting from Paris. From Feature Story News in Paris, I'm Ross Cullen. Prince Harry and Meghan Markle will move back to Britain later this month, ending more than 6 years of self-imposed exile from the United Kingdom. US national debt has surpassed a record $40 trillion as defence costs, social programmes and interest on the deficit take up a significant share of federal spending. And President Trump has confirmed he plans to meet North Korean leader Kim Jong-un later this year.

0: Welcome to Between the Lines, presenting news and analysis of critical issues affecting our communities, the nation, and the world. I'm Scott Harris. This week we present Michael Sozan of the Center for American Progress, who talks about his recent article that offers a comprehensive examination of the threat Donald Trump poses to democracy in this November's midterm election. Chris Hedges, a Pulitzer Prize-winning former New York Times foreign correspondent and author, who asserts that the Trump regime, by weaponizing anti-Cuba rhetoric, is preparing for McCarthyite blacklisting and criminalizing of U.S. progressive activists. And Anna Bernstein, with the Guttmacher Institute, who examines the Trump administration's recent termination of $68 million in federal grants appropriated by Congress for teen pregnancy prevention programs. But first, we begin with a summary of some of the week's underreported news stories.
1: With President Donald Trump's looming threat to seize the Danish autonomous territory of Greenland, authorities there have forced a U.S. oil company connected to Trump to postpone drilling wells in the Arctic territory. Greenland's order directly contradicts claims by Trump's envoy that Americans could be extracting crude by next year. After Greenland Energy, the Texas-based oil company leading the project, brought drilling equipment ashore in July without Greenland's government authorization, officials there reprimanded the fossil fuel company. Greenland Energy's chairman and a board member have ties to Trump. While the company estimates there could be up to 13 billion barrels of oil resources in Greenland, analysts say that number is highly speculative. Greenland stopped issuing new oil licenses in 2021 due to environmental protection regulations for local fisheries, the worsening climate crisis, and economic studies showing that oil extraction would likely result in financial losses rather than high profits. As the deadly Ebola outbreak in the Democratic Republic of the Congo surpasses 4,600 cases, African health officials say the virus strain causing the outbreak may be mutating. Scientists recently confirmed that the current epidemic is caused by a genetically distinct, previously unseen variant of the Ebola species, which crossed over from animals to humans earlier this year. The Guardian reports that the DRC outbreak is now the second largest on record. There are 8 times more cases and 6 times more deaths than the early weeks of the West Africa Ebola outbreak that lasted from 2014 to 2018, infecting more than 28,000 people and killing at least 11,000. Dr. Jean Kaseya, Director General of the Africa CDC, called for a new village-centered aggressive response that includes deploying community outreach workers to go door-to-door to identify Ebola cases and to pay greater attention to people in refugee camps displaced by conflict. So far, more than 2,200 people have died from Ebola this year. On July 13th, ICE agents shot and killed Johann Sebastian Duran Guerrero during a traffic stop in Biddeford, Maine. His wife and 3-year-old daughter were with him in the car during the horrific incident. Guerrero, a 25-year-old from Colombia, was legally authorized to work in the U.S. The biggest employers of migrant labor in Maine are in healthcare, hospitality, and food processing. After Guerrero's murder, ICE arrests in Maine continued into the summer. On July 30th, ICE arrested Deborah Capisha, a registered nurse employed at a Portland hospital, as she traveled through Boston's Logan Airport. Her union said she was an asylum seeker with legal work authorization. After protests, ICE released Capisha on August 5th. During ICE deportation raids in Maine, Portland hospitals were frantically trying to cover shifts as sanitation and nursing staff were almost entirely absent because migrant workers were afraid to come to work. After ICE's January sweep, the Maine legislature passed a bill banning state and local law enforcement cooperation with ICE. The bill passed the State House in June, and although Democratic Governor Janet Mills refused to sign it, the legislation became law without her signature. This week's news summary was compiled by Bob Nixon. For Between the Lines, I'm Anna Manzo.

0: Since Donald Trump returned to the White House in January 2025, his administration has been methodically implementing a multifaceted strategy to exert federal control over the 2026 midterm elections. Because the U.S. Constitution clearly grants states primary authority over running elections, legal experts and nonpartisan observers describe the president's efforts as an unprecedented scheme to interfere with and likely attempt to manipulate the outcome of the election, where control of the U.S. House of Representatives and the U.S. Senate are at stake. Predicated on provably false conspiracy theories about massive voter fraud, the Trump regime has, without evidence, accused the Chinese government of interfering in the 2020 election that the president lost, attempted to end mail-in voting, and passed the Save America Act that would likely disenfranchise some 20 million eligible voters. The administration has seized ballots and election data in Georgia and Arizona as it launched an FBI investigation of a voting rights group in Ohio. Your reporter spoke with Michael Sozan, a senior fellow at the Center for American Progress, who talks about his recent article, co-written with Ben Olinsky, titled, "The Trump Administration is Interfering in the 2026 Midterm Elections to Entrench the Imperial Presidency." The piece offers a comprehensive examination of Trump's multi-pronged plot to subvert this November's midterm election.
1: This report really is an attempt not only to discuss the 15 interlocking subversion tactics that the Trump administration is using, but to really look through the lens of history to figure out why they're doing that. Political science and history prove that imperial-minded leaders aimed to disrupt and control elections to ensure that they and their allies stay in office. And that is at root what they're trying to do here, consolidate their political power, especially where they know they are unpopular with the American people right now, and they're staring down the November midterm elections, and they appear to be pretty nervous about it. So they have already embarked on many of these election subversion tactics. Some of the tactics that we've already been seeing, of course, are the administration casting doubt on election integrity with the lie about widespread election fraud, and then weaponizing the federal government by installing election deniers in key positions. And they've already been gutting important agencies and election safety programs and demanding that state election officials turn over sensitive voter data. We've also seen Trump pressuring Congress over and over again to pass the SAVE Act, which is a voter suppression mechanism, and trying to curtail voting by mail and issue executive orders, which have been repeatedly struck down. Your listeners might be interested in what could be coming down the pike. For example, really doing more seizing of voting machines, election-related materials, maybe deploying the military or ICE agents to interfere with the election. As he alluded to last week, Trump is open to declaring a national emergency to take over the elections. And ultimately, we may even see a repeat of 2020, where Trump and his allies tried to interfere with state election certificates and even pressure perhaps the Senate and the House not to seat duly elected members. That would be the ultimate step of trying to keep their political party in the majority. So a bit of insight into the scope of these tactics, but the report lays out how they each feed one off of the other.
0: Thank you for that, Michael. I am very fearful of our nation sleepwalking into another Trump fascist coup. What I see from history is the only really effective counter to a dictator's attempt to extinguish democracy is massive protests in the streets, too big to contain or disperse, peaceful protests that halts all business as usual in a country and really kind of upends the kind of business as usual thinking of people, particularly on Wall Street, who seem to be just standing aside, not giving a hoot about democracy as long as they get their tax cuts. Massive protests seem to be something that we should all be preparing for in the event our courts don't stop an attempted Trump coup. What do you think?
1: Yes, this is not a moment for business as usual. to use your very good phrase. Unfortunately, some of the pillars of society that we might want to rely on in these situations, like the business world, like maybe some sectors of the media, like maybe some universities or others who have capitulated, we cannot necessarily rely on them. And many of them were very, very slow in the beginning months of the Trump administration. I think many of them are waking up now, perhaps some of them even regretting cutting deals with this administration. But ultimately, the power is with the people. And as you said, this is a distinct moment that is troublesome, but that if people unite in nonviolent ways, it has a track record of success. And I'll just say also, we saw with the No Kings protests, there were 8 million people at the last protest. That's the single largest protest against a president in U.S. history. I think that the American people have been awakened to what's going on, but it is a matter of whether people will speak out and not be lulled into thinking that democracy will somehow rescue itself, or that our checks and balances are going to work automatically, because we've seen how they have been stress tested and have failed in some ways. And that's why I think you're spot on that learning the lessons from history, we have to push back collectively against election sabotage. And hopefully, as you know, we're going to chart a new course forward, a more pro-democracy course, and actually then be able to work together again to craft and build a democracy that really answers the moment and that really truly represents all Americans.
0: That was Michael Sozan, a senior fellow at the Center for American Progress. Find a link to his article, co-written with Ben Alinsky, titled "The Trump Administration is Interfering in the 2026 Midterm Elections to Entrench the Imperial Presidency," and related commentary by visiting our Between the Lines website at btlonline.org. On July 20th, Trump Administration Secretary of State Marco Rubio released a 100-page report titled "Cuba, the Capital of 21st Century Communism," which alleges that Havana directs decades-long subversion, espionage, and radical leftist movements within the U.S. The report's incendiary allegations, not backed up by any evidence, links a long list of American progressive activists, human rights organizations, and labor unions to what's described as the threat of far-left terrorism. The report's release comes as the Trump regime has imposed an oil embargo on Cuba, creating a humanitarian crisis on the island nation. Political observers believe the release of this document points to the administration's intention to use these unsupported charges to justify a future U.S. military attack against Cuba, to criminalize progressive activists, and move forward with indictments and arrests, and possibly use the absurd claim that Cuba poses a threat to this November's midterm election in order to delegitimize or manipulate the outcome. Your reporter spoke with Chris Hedges, a Pulitzer Prize-winning former New York Times foreign correspondent and author, who asserts that the Trump regime, by weaponizing anti-Cuba rhetoric, is preparing for McCarthyite blacklisting and criminalizing of U.S. progressive activists.
2: This definitely lays the groundwork for an assault against the left. That's not hidden. You have this 100-page report, which is a pretty remarkable non-reality-based document that demonizes all sorts of groups. Code Pink, you know, as either front groups or fellow travelers. I mean, I found it just stunning in its mendacity. I mean, for example, it goes after the Interreligious Foundation for Community Organization. This is known as the IF. CO. This is an ecumenical social justice organization that was founded by the Presbyterian Church, and they describe this as part of, I'm quoting, Cuba's solidarity network, which, quote, facilitates radical agitation within the United States. I mean, the whole notion that mainstream Protestant denominations like the Presbyterian Church, actually happened to be an ordained Presbyterian minister, are fomenting radical agitation is absurd. But what this report is essentially doing is criminalizing any group that provides humanitarian assistance to Cuba, which I just want to flag is not a crime. It spends a lot of time demonizing the National Lawyers Guild, along with Democratic Socialists of America, describes the NLG. The NLG is important. All activists know it. It's a very important legal organization where volunteer lawyers, they've represented me when I've been arrested in front of the White House for protesting the endless wars in Iraq and Afghanistan, etc. They describe it as, quoting, one of the most persistently relevant and insidious organization in Cuba's U.S. network. We're really at a situation that's worse than McCarthyism, because McCarthyism blacklisted individuals. But what this administration is doing is essentially blacklisting institutions, including universities such as Harvard, Columbia, which unfortunately their administrations have folded under this frontal assault. So yes, it's a very insidious and dangerous document. And I think, as I do in my Substack column, you have to pair it with the assault against the elections.
0: Well, Chris, should we be cautious and not take this report too seriously, given the fact that there's a concerted strategy in the Trump White House to say or do something outrageous almost every day, normalizing what I think is vile, anti-democratic, and irrational policies? Could this be another case of just more nonsense, throwing spaghetti against the wall, following Trump whisperer Steve Bannon's theory of flooding the zone? Conversely, what's the danger of not taking this set of bogus McCarthyite accusations seriously?
2: No, I think you have to take it very seriously. I mean, although although it's not based in reality, right. You know, the idea that the National Lawyers Guild or Code Pink are somehow subversive Cuban proxies trying to spread communism, they don't care. I mean, fascist regimes are about denouncing dissidents as a mortal threat to the nation and then crushing them. And no totalitarian state is honest in terms of presenting evidence to justify this repression. It's all traditionally fictitious. But you have to look at the language that is used. I mean, for instance, they go after Democratic Socialists of America and they say that the DSA serves, and I'm going to again quote, as a particularly potent illustration of the ideological victory of Cuba's effort to position itself as a spiritual capital of third world radicalism. These networks, the report claims, include, again, I'm quoting, powerful leftist nonprofits, anti-ICE collectives, socialist groups, and Marxist militant organizations in the U.S. It claims that these groups are either directly tools of Cuba or fellow travelers with Cuba. Again, I'm going to quote, that has sought to undermine, degrade, destabilize America with spies and soldiers, but also with students and intellectuals, with terrorist cells, but also with solidarity committees and nonprofit networks, with intelligence officers operating under diplomatic cover. This is really, really scary language, because it essentially brands all of us. I am a supporter of the DSA and was Ralph Nader's speechwriter and am a socialist. It really brands us as not just traitors, but as terrorists. So I think we have to take it very, very, very seriously. I think it is a very clear signal of where we're headed, and it's not good.
0: That was Chris Hedges, a Pulitzer Prize-winning former New York Times foreign correspondent and author. His forthcoming book, Requiem for Gaza, co-created with cartoonist Joe Sacco, will be published in October. Find a link to his recent column titled Trump's Phantom Enemies and Related Analysis by visiting our Between the Lines website at btlonline.org.

0: The Trump administration's anti-abortion agenda is well known, but another attack on women's reproductive rights is largely unknown and flying below the media radar. That's the regime's recent cancellation of $68 million in federal grants for teen pregnancy prevention, evidence-based sex education, and access to birth control options have driven the national teen pregnancy rate down more than 80% from a high of 62 births per 1,000 teens in 1991. Teen motherhood can have negative impacts on a teen mom's mental and physical health, education attainment, and economic well-being, especially since the structural dismantling in the mid-1990s of the federal welfare program Temporary Assistance for Needy Families. Between the Lines' Melinda Tuhu spoke with Anna Bernstein, the principal federal policy advisor at the Guttmacher Institute, a nonprofit research and policy organization that focuses on sexual and reproductive health and rights. Here she talks about the new policy the Trump administration is implementing that prioritizes abstinence, a policy directly advocated for in the Heritage Foundation's Project 2025 playbook.
1: This latest action was in July when over 50 grantees of the Teen Pregnancy and Prevention Program received notice that their funding was suddenly being terminated for not aligning with the administration's values. And then a few days later, the administration, HHS, released some new funding guidance. These are known as Notice of Funding Opportunities. And this lays out what grantees should include in their applications and how applications will be reviewed and funding decisions to be made. And so this was really a departure from previous iterations of the Teen Pregnancy Prevention Program, which focus on more comprehensive sexual health education for adolescents. The new guidelines emphasize abstinence-only education, so-called parental rights, and some other really MAHA-coded themes that we often see in places like this push for so-called restorative reproductive medicine and other sort of echoes of their pronatalist agenda. Whereas before, you know, this program really was focused on giving accurate information to young people about building healthy relationships, you know, avoiding unwanted pregnancies, and also just a more holistic view of sexual health. And, you know, it also had a really important role in creating an evidence base for new programs. The new guidelines really suggest moving away from this sort of evidence-based accurate information.
2: You said something about restorative reproductive medicine. What is that?
1: So this is a term that the administration has often used, and reputable medical groups like ACOG, the American College of Obstetricians and Gynecologists, have noted that this is not a medical term. These guidelines really focus on sexual risk avoidance education, which is abstinence-only education, essentially rebranded, despite the fact that studies have shown that abstinence-only education does not delay sexual intercourse or reduce adolescent pregnancy. And we know that much of the decline in adolescent pregnancy over the last several decades is largely driven by increased use of contraception. And, you know, it's notable that these guidelines don't require any sort of education on contraception or other evidence-based methods for reducing unwanted pregnancies among teens and young people.
2: Are these more executive orders, or what's the basis on which they're switching all this teen pregnancy prevention practice from many previous years to what they want to see now?
1: Yes, so this program, the Teen Pregnancy Prevention Program, is not in statute. It is appropriations language that has typically been bipartisan. It was first passed in 2010. So it typically has support among Republicans and Democrats in Congress. This is really the Trump administration taking the appropriating language and turning this into guidelines that are really meant to align with their agenda. There has already been a lawsuit filed from some groups who were previously grantees to challenge that this is not really implementing the goals of the program as stated in the appropriating language. So that lawsuit, I believe, is ongoing. You know, what's important is understanding this through line of the Trump administration's attacks on the Teen Pregnancy Prevention Program as part of this larger agenda that's of the program as stated in the appropriating language. So that lawsuit, I believe, is ongoing. You know, what's important is understanding this through line of the Trump administration's attacks

0: LGBTQI plus young people to limit access to evidence-based information. They sort of censor information for young people and the rights of LGBT young people in particular. So they're really prioritizing this ahead of young people's access to this evidence-based information. You know, just to say explicitly, we've seen a lot of movement from the far right on this pronatalist agenda, and the restorative reproductive medicine concept is definitely part of that. And I think what we're seeing in these guidelines, which really does not actually focus on preventing unintended pregnancies, but concepts like fertility tracking and reproductive goals counseling, which you would typically think of for someone who is trying to become pregnant or for folks that are struggling with infertility, is a really worrisome subversion of this program's original intent.
1: That was Anna Bernstein, Principal Federal Policy Advisor at the Guttmacher Institute. Learn more about the Trump administration's defunding of federal teen pregnancy prevention programs by visiting our Between the Lines website at btlonline.org.

0: 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Our theme music was written by Richard Hill and performed by Mikata. This week's program was produced by Susan Bramhall, Mary Hunt, Anna Manzo, Bob Nixon, Melinda Tuhus, and Jeff Yates. For Between the Lines, I'm Scott Harris.
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1: All right, you guys, welcome back. Introducing Joseph Solis Mullen. He's a professor over there at the college or something, and he is a fellow at the Libertarian Institute, where we're very happy to have him. And we have published two or three of your books now, right? Three of your books.
10: Oh, yeah.
1: The Fake China Threat, The National Debt and You, and The End of Liberalism. And so here are, look, you can see if I click on the thing, it'll say, I'll show you our books, Classical Liberalism, The Rise and Future of an Idea. No. The Rise, Fall, and Future of an Idea. I need my glasses on. The National Debt and You. See, you can just tell by the cover. Judge a book by its cover. The National Debt and You. But today we're talking about the wars in Africa there, man. And I got some news.

0: launches airstrike in Somalia for 76th time this year. And I thought, huh, I bet you there's some background to that. And yeah, I know I wrote a chapter about it in Enough Already, but oops, not, I didn't want to talk about that yet. But so did you write about the wars in Africa recently, a few different pieces about this. And here's the one, I mean, how Washington's interventions fuel Somalia's cycle of chaos. And what's great about this article is that it starts way back really before the story, the way I tell it in my book. I basically say, you know, yada, yada, the communists and Black Hawk Down. But anyway, our story begins in 2001. But you did a much better service to your readers, I would say here, by going really back to the communist era when America was on the side of the Reds in the Cold War. What? In Somalia, and then how that all broke down and the aftermath and, you know, in the lead up to really what is America's longest war, begun by George W. Bush in December of 2001 when he sent the Delta Force there. He pulled them out of Afghanistan, or at least there are different teams, but while the Delta Force in Afghanistan was begging for reinforcements, Bush was sending their counterparts off to fight in Somalia. But so take us back to the era when America, of course, was on the side of the Reds in the Cold War. And how does that make sense?
1: Well, sorry, I was muted there. You can sympathize, I know. Yes, thank you, first of all, Scott, for having me. Thank you for that wonderful introduction. So, yes, that basically had to do with kind of some of the similar reasoning you see that's compelling people to say, well, we need to re-engage or get more engaged. You have to love those euphemisms. Because if we don't get more engaged in places like Mali, for example, the Russians will expand their influence there. The Chinese will expand their influence there. And so that's basically how they wound up on the side of the Reds there. And it was simply because the Soviets had been allied with the previous regime. And so that's just kind of how that all worked out. Enemy of my enemy is my friend type of thing. But no, I just wanted to fill in that bit of background there, because your chapters are eminently accessible and detailed. And they, as you said, they start in the 1990s. And so I just wanted to kind of give them, okay, how did we get there? And so I essentially tried to do that very quickly by showing how the interplay of things that were happening between them and between Ethiopia really drove that. And that's something that's continuing to this very day. And that's why I've been writing so many pieces about Africa recently. Africa's always been a pet interest of mine, going all the way back to my undergrad. My professor, my advisor was Dr. David P. Rawson, who was the U.S. ambassador to Rwanda during the genocide. And he actually was one of the lead negotiators of the Arusha process that broke down before that. And so he was always talking about this stuff. So I was always interested in it. And of course, the U.S. government sees nothing but endless opportunities in Africa. And that's why I wrote about it being the literal perfect forever war. There are armed insurgencies everywhere you want to look. Tons of them just happen to be Islamic. Whether they have an ideology that's, you know, Islamic or Salafi or something like that, irrespective, you know, the Pentagon can do anything with that kind of stuff. And I think it was Nick Turse, who all the way back, God, this must have been 10 years ago now, had said that his guys were telling him that AFRICOM has more named commands and missions than any other place, and that it is just endless make-work for the military. So it's really important that people focus on this. And so I'm doing a series of articles showing how these are all connected, going from Somalia to Sudan. Well, I skipped Ethiopia, but Ethiopia, I have some of those. And then Nigeria and the Lake Chad Basin, and Mali is coming this week. So
0: great. Yeah. Mali's another one I got a chapter on in Enough Already too. So I like that approach, because especially with that book, I was trying so hard to keep it at 300 pages, even where I was like, man, I really should tell, you know, dive into the backstory here. I was like, well, I can't. So I'll just have to save that for another day or whatever, but you're another day. Let you do it. So good.
1: It was actually funny in doing the research for a lot of these pieces. It was like, oh my God, Scott's going to be like, that guy, he's still around? Ansar al-Din? Those dudes?
2: Right.
1: Khalifa Haftar's army running around in southern Algeria? Clashing with Chadian separatists?
0: Right. Yeah, yeah. I knew that guy from somewhere.
1: Yeah, it's wild.
0: Well, let me know if you're reading along and figure out that I didn't know what I was talking about. I need a good update. But
1: all solid so far, so.
0: Yeah, that's no surprise. Okay. So who is Syed? How am I saying it? Syed Barre? Tell us about
1: Syed,
0: him,
1: and Syed Barre.
0: Him and what happened to him.
1: Well, what was Roosevelt's line about it? He may be a bastard, but he's our bastard. Right, he was talking about some other random El Presidente down in Central Somoza America.
0: In Nicaragua.
1: Was it Somoza? Okay.
0: They said he's our son of a bitch.
1: Yeah, that's the one. Yeah, that's basically what we have going on here. And, you know, he switched to the U.S. side. He had been initially aligned with the Soviets, just as most post-colonial independence groups were. There was this war. This very spectacular failure of a war called the Ogaden War. And this is actually funny because there's still clashes in this region today. And Barre's regime did absolutely terrible job against the rival Ethiopian government. And this is how the Derg wound up coming to power. And so Washington was really seeking a foothold in that area. And they stepped in because what had happened was the Ethiopians were variously getting annoyed because the Soviets were seeing an opportunity to expand their foothold in the region as well. And so they were kind of withholding arms. And so Washington was able to step in and say, hey, you know, the Soviet Union is not a reliable ally, but we'll be your Huckleberry. And here we are many, many, many years later. So the Somalia situation is just incredible. It's think because you know your brain kind of has trouble sometimes being like that was 25 years ago that we just started first randomly bombing and putting special forces in there. And the situation, this is what's so strange about revisiting all of these cases, because you know there are so many jihadi groups in Africa now, and you did a great job giving everyone a primer on that. I understand your page constraints made that difficult, but just looking and seeing how many of these have continued and how these situations in all of these countries, from Mali to Niger to Somalia to Ethiopia, name a country. We're not even in the Middle East. All the countries that were the subjects of, you know, U.S. war on terror efforts are, I think, uniformly worse off than they were 25 years ago, which is just incredible. Been doing this for 25 years in these countries.
0: If you're like me, you consider Ron Paul to be the greatest American who ever lived. I mean, after all, who taught more people about liberty than Dr. Paul? Right. Nobody. He's the greatest. That's why I got this statue behind him right here. And that's why you could get one for your desk or your shelf, too, if you want, at rickcasale.com/store/Ron Paul. And you could get your great bust of Dr. Paul. It's the same one you see on the Tom Woods Show as well. 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
2: What it is Google, man, they pissed me off because I asked them to fetch up this article by Justin Raimondo and it didn't. It found me a different one. But he had a piece where he said, Somalia is the entire war on terrorism writ small. And how is, you know, essentially all just blow back and each consequence self-licking the ice cream cone onto the next stage of the intervention. And, you know, you tell the story a lot of the same way. Well, first, what happened was this, and then that led to that. And it's just, you know, not to fast forward, but here we are as Dave DeCamp. You know, we had a good laugh in a bad way about this at antiwar.com last week, where Dave DeCamp posted a headline that was U.S. launches airstrike in Somalia for, it was 74th or 75th. But when he published it,
0: time this year. But when he published it, the URL put a little 2 at the end. So it's like, oh, that's weird. So, but if you erase the 2, it's the same headline, but from last year. Bombas.
1: Wow.
0: 74th time this year.
1: Wow. You know,
0: and it was later in the year last year. It's much earlier in the year this year that we get to 75. Here we are at 76. And
1: it's so funny because you think about it, like going back to your book and President Trump saying, can't we just pull out of Somalia? And the generals were digging in their heels and basically sabotaging him in the media. And he just realized, you know what? The safe calculation is just let the Pentagon do whatever it wants because I'm going to get more bad press ending these pointless things. You know, remember he bombed, I think it was Syria. And then the Washington Post was like, now he's our president.
0: Right.
1: Like doing senseless crap like that. We just can't think of what they're doing in these places as like accomplishing some grand strategic vision. It's just the interests. It's just public choice theory in the interests. That's all it is. You know, people ask me about like a coherent theory of what's going on here. And it's like, and that's really, it's just everyone pursuing their own narrow little self-interest. And the national interest is not really a real thing. Not in America's case. We're invulnerable over here. The government's just meddling around.
0: Yeah, if you ask me, it's very weak and feminine how much these Marine Corps generals love their little ribbons. You know, it was James Mattis who told Trump that, no, we can't leave. And then lied to him the most idiot lie that the reason we're there is to prevent another Times Square bombing. But anyone who knows anything about the Times Square bombing knows that it was a Pakistani American who had an advanced degree and a wife and a job and a house and was living the dream and everything was fine until he went home to Pakistan and he saw literally with his own eyes and smelled with his own nose the results of Barack Obama doing a drone strike on a house and killing a bunch of innocent people in his family's hometown. And so then he volunteered for the Tariqi Taliban, the Pakistani Taliban, that had never had beef with us before and had never attacked America before. And they recruited him and taught him how to make a bomb. And he's the one who tried to blow up Times Square in May of 2010. And then, so what the hell do you mean that we're drone striking people to prevent Times Square bombings? That's how you cause Times Square bombings.
1: Absolutely. And it's so blackly funny that you read so many things about, like, for example, what's going on in the Sahel, right? With Islamic State in the greater Sahel. They talk about grievance-based recruitment. They go to someone whose mom got killed or whose brother got killed or whose home got burned down or whatever the case may be. And that's how they get him to pick up a gun. It's that simple most of the time. There are not a ton of, you know, super, ideologically inspired. It's mostly grievance. It's mostly grievance, you know. And I think it's really helpful for people to have kind of an understanding of how all of this stuff links together in a make work project for the military. Because if you take even one case like Somalia, or not Somalia, I'm sorry, a simple case, one case like Nigeria, and just show people how insanely complicated it is on the ground in terms of religious divisions, ethnic divisions, socioeconomic divisions, by which I mean things like, you know, urban-rural divide, pastoral people versus like settled agriculture, actually fighting physically over land resources, and then all the different jihadi groups who are fighting for influence in various parts of the country there. And it's like, how are U.S. bombs and intelligence sharing going to solve what is essentially a domestic political problem? Nigeria is a made-up state full of people who don't like each other, and the state lacks the capacity to effectively exercise a monopoly of violence over its territory. And that is the story all across the Sahel. That's the story in Mali, in Niger, in Chad, in Cameroon, in Sudan, in South Sudan, in Ethiopia, and in Somalia. And no amount of U.S. bomb. This is an area the size of the continental United States.
0: Yeah.
1: Well, that's how big an area we're talking about here.
0: Yeah, think of how unjust it is, too, that, like, what is this presumption that whichever regime rules whichever state in Africa is the best and most legitimate government for those people, and it deserves, all of them, apparently, deserve to be armed by us to have a better and a more stable monopoly on violence and the ability to crush any insurrection against them. Unless that is, if we're backing the insurrection against them to replace them with some, you know, replace the current regime with someone more compliant. And then we back them against whoever. But what about all the innocent civilians caught in the middle who maybe don't want their government to be propped up by us? Maybe it's going to commit worse crimes against them if they do. Maybe their meager vote, if they have one at all, will become worth even less when America comes to their country and starts throwing its weight around. And these are questions. I remember we talked about this in the 1990s about the Army Special Operations Command looking to Africa. I actually have an old clip of an Army Ranger General saying, or whatever, Army General, I guess a Special Operations Command of some kind. I don't want to get it wrong. But he goes, yep, this is going to be our job in the New World Order. We're just going to go from place to place helping these governments crush these insurrections. Right? He's talking about in Africa. And it's like, who are you? Just without even having ever heard of Friedrich Hayek. Like, how could you possibly know that you're doing the right thing in a place like that? You know?
1: Yeah, Africa is so humbling. You start looking into a single country like Chad. Chad's one of the countries that I've been writing about because of the contest between Boko Haram and ISWAP for territory there, and increasing U.S. Security engagement. People who are not watching this can't see my scare quotes there, but like more engagement in this region. Okay, there are 200 different ethnic groups in Chad. There's a bunch of different rebel separatist groups. There was a massive civil war about 30 years ago where the North tried to break away from the South. There's tons of transnational arms shipments and rebel groups flying around between eastern Niger and southern Algeria, and coming in refugees coming from Sudan next door. Like, this, the idea that the United States government can even fix it, forget should, like, you know, is it right for the, let's just imagine for a second that they could possibly, that they had a right to do it. Let's just pretend for a second that they do have a right to do it. They can't do it. They can't possibly do it. This is not solvable with bullets. And that's all the U.S., that's what U.S. diplomacy, unfortunately, has kind of been replaced with in our unipolar lifetimes, is just bomb something, or, you know, send in the special operations units, or, you know, just pour some funding in there. It's pretty hopeless.
2: Hey guys, look, I own libertystickers.com again. Yeah, that was my business a long time ago, but I sold it to Rick McGinnis, but then he gave it back to me for a song, and now it's mine again. So get all your great bumper stickers about how much you hate the government and the war and the sick and tired of the Israelis. And yeah, libertystickers.com. Everyone else's stickers suck. My mom always told me, you keep drinking that much coffee, you're going to turn into some. Well, look, it's true. Now I'm a coffee. Scott Horton Show flavored coffee. It tastes just like my show. It's great. Sort of. Well, no, it's Ethiopian and Sumatran coffees blended for your mornings. 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See, that's why this mug is almost empty. Yeah. And the deal is, it's so good. 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And it's Mundo's Artisan Coffees. Get it? 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But Mundo's Artisan Coffees, like, they support peace. And all you got to do to get some is go to scotthorton.org/coffee. That's scotthorton.org/coffee.
0: Yeah, you know, I have some good quotes in the book from a military general saying, well, now that we're leaving Afghanistan, we're looking for work. So we're going to go to Africa and see if we can find something to do there. We got to stay globally engaged. I remember someone got so mad at me and said, oh, you're so shocked by that. But I didn't say I was shocked by that. I mean, I was trying to shock you with that a little bit, but like, you see how it works? People make
1: it's a job.
0: Accusations or criticisms on the internet sometimes. But anyway, point being that, like, yeah, as you said, this is make work, right? Like, why do you think the Navy's more interested in containing China and SOCOM is more concerned about terrorism in Africa? Because that's their jab.
1: Yeah, exactly. You know? That's where their budgets come from.
0: Yeah.
1: I mean, this is as old as the Pentagon itself, right? They created it to try and stop the branches from fighting with each other over funding.
0: Right. You get this part of the world, we'll get that one.
1: Yeah.
0: Now, here's the other thing, too. History begins when I say so. And in this case, when Barack Obama did what Hillary Clinton wanted and launched an aggressive war against Libya. And yes, there were other people who already existed in the world and were doing things and things, but that's my point. That's why they shouldn't have done that. But it's clearly just a massive unforced error. It was the kind of thing, just like with the recent war with Iran, just like with marching into Iraq, where you just, if you didn't have to invade yesterday, why do you have to invade today? You don't. And did it anyway. Barack Obama, in fact, said himself, well, it was a 51 to 49% decision. In other words, he did it on a whim. In other words, it was an illegal, aggressive war against a country that wasn't threatening us at all. What do you mean, 51, 49? And by destroying Libya, it's now something like three different countries. Again, it was only unified after World War II, not even after World War I. So take that for what you will. But what happened though was the Tuaregs, there were some Tuareg mercs who fought on Gaddafi's side. And when they lost the war, they fled back home to Mali, but they brought a bunch of their guns with them and they reignited their secessionist movement from the national government in the south. But then they were quickly followed by Libyan jihadis who just come home from Iraq, and Obama had just taken their side and overthrown Gaddafi, and they chased these Tuaregs into Mali and marginalized them and hijacked their whole dang revolution. And then there was a coup and all this stuff. We're all talking 2000, you know, the aftermath of the 2011 war. So this all takes place into 2012 and 13. And then there's a coup down in the capital city of, I forgot the name of it now. And then, you know, the Tuaregs and the jihadis ended up sort of making a somewhat of a alliance or different kind of patchwork, I guess, of alliances and armed militias there. And they've been essentially, you know, they've created a lawless insurgent northern Mali, which is a land about the size of Texas, I think, maybe bigger. The ancient land of Timbuktu. Yeah, that's a real place. This ancient trade route through here. But then it was literally that jihadi war that Hillary and Obama, that had come home from Iraq War II, which was essentially invented by W. Bush in reaction to his invasion of Iraq, the Sunni insurgency. These guys came home, Obama took their side in Libya. Then they moved on down into Mali. And then they spread their jihad to Burkina Faso and Chad and Sierra Leone. And they met up with Boko Haram in Nigeria and said, what you guys need is some rifles and some real instruction in the Quran. then just made them that much worse than they already were. And so, you know, it sucks because whatever, you know, enough already came out in 21, the beginning of 21. And then, so you have, there's all these developments that have happened since then. But I warn at the end of the book, I have two different Africa sections in the book, sort of midway. And then I touch on it again at the end, that this is the future of the terror war. It's just chasing anybody calls himself ISIS, anything, all through North and West Africa like this. And this is all, how can, we can never talk about this and neglect to mention the role of Barack Obama for kicking this all off in this massive unforced error. And just because we don't have, you know, 5,000 or 7,000 of our guys dying in the thing, still a hell of a lot of people have died in the thing, and there's no end in sight.
1: Oh, in terms of human suffering, Scott, it's totally staggering. I mean, just reading about all of the refugees, which are actually pretty well documented, even if killing is a little harder to estimate. And I think you're absolutely right, because Libya oftentimes doesn't even really get a mention in terms of like conflicts of the past, you know, 25 years. But in terms of its ill effects, it's right up there with Iraq War II. I think the problem is that the ill effects are being felt in sub-Saharan Africa, where no one, frankly, really cares at all. And, you know, Dave has brought this up on the show many times. Usually, when there's a airstrike in Somalia, he's the only one who covers it. There might, and usually it's just a press release from AFRICOM. And so, yeah, people don't know about it, but it's absolutely horrifying, and it was a totally unforced error. And you're absolutely right. All of those jihadis came down through there, and the Tuareg rebel groups, which, you know, they wound up part of the Azawad and all those guys. And Boko Haram had been pretty effectively beaten down by the Nigerian central government when they initially broke out, which I think was in 2000. 11. I can't remember exactly, but it was right around then. And they got pretty roundly roughed up there. But then, like you said, here come all these unlimited weapons and jihadis rolling down from Libya and Mali, all these massive ungoverned spaces. Like you said, you know, the size of Texas. Mali is one of the worst places to be now. I mean, eastern Mali, central Mali, western Niger, northwest Nigeria, northern Burkina Faso. You can't go there. You can't go there. Are you nuts? I mean, these places are literally taxed and run and administered by a competing factions of these terrorist groups.
2: This is current day here. This is yesterday's news or 2 days ago's news.
1: Oh, Mali. Yeah.
2: Trump's ready to go to Mali.
1: Yeah.
2: Barack Obama was too afraid to follow up on his disaster there. They tried to get Algeria. Eventually, they got the French to intervene there. And then the Russians came to intervene to try to protect against the jihadists there. But we can't have that. So saddle up, boys. You're going to Timbuktu.
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1: Yeah, and that's the thing. I remember you have a chapter in there right towards the end called Great Power Conflict. I can't remember what the name of the chapter is, but that your point was, look, they'll use terrorism as an excuse all day long. If anything has the word Islamic in its name, they'll go after it. And you'll find plenty of groups with Islamic in its name. It's Central Africa. But the real point here is just to sit on this space and make sure China and Russia don't establish a foothold there for, you know, no actual reason other than that it protects their jobs and their budgets. There's absolutely nothing, China's not hankering to like dive into the Congo and like get involved in the security situation there, right? They're more than happy to let the United States dink around and waste its money and resources there. That's what I've been working on and just trying to connect all these things and show people that, look, all of this stuff traveled down, then it went around, and just that whole belt, the whole Sahel. Really, we're just kind of hoping now that Mauritania will hold up because so many of the refugees, I mean, there's over 300,000 refugees right now being hosted in Mauritania. It's really putting a lot of pressure on the country's resources in terms of its food, its healthcare. And you got like Al-Qaeda affiliates and ISIS affiliates duking it out right there, trying to get in there. They were successful here, they'd have access to many prime North Atlantic, like mid-Atlantic, like port cities. I mean, what then is the Navy going to like come get involved and be more interested in the terror wars? Is that a bright side here for us? You know, like,
2: no.
1: Yeah. So I don't know. There's no good. Nothing Washington is going to do is going to help this situation. They've made things so bad, so much worse than they needed to be. Really, starting with the Libya intervention. Of course, what's been going on in Somalia has been a terrible shame and a crime these last 25 years. And we have nothing to show for it at all. I wrote an article back in November, The Costs of War in Somalia, where I basically total up all the casualties, all the numbers, all the opportunity costs. Been completely ridiculous.
2: It's been bad for the neighbors too. You know, they've had their bombings in Kenya and wherever.
1: Yeah, in Kenya, yeah. And so, you know, just trying to do more to draw attention to these conflicts as Washington seems really eager to step further into those. And I still think we're at a moment where, certainly the younger generation is really disillusioned by and just not into the whole like, you know, global policemen, American-led international order that, you know, frankly, my grandparents' generation and my parents' generation were very fond of. That was the world they grew up in. They grew up in the World War II, Cold War world. And, you know, it's good to see that younger people, even towards China, there's a big generational gap in opinion about China. Younger people are just not interested in messing around with China. It's the older generation.
0: Really, right?
1: Not only my students who, you know, have the benefit of my tutelage to make sure that they don't fall for any BS, but also just public opinion polling. Responsible Statecraft just had an article the other day that collected tons and tons of public opinion polling. And like, young people are just like, no, I don't want to. I don't care if China becomes powerful. Like, that's fine. Whereas it's older people like 45 and over who are like, no, the Chi-Coms can never be powerful to fight them. Yeah, so I don't know. I think there's hope. I think there's hope with the younger generations. And, you know, the work that we're doing, I think, is impressing a lot of them, impressing upon their minds in a very positive way. Cool. So
0: good to hear. All right. Well, look, man, again, everybody, check out Joseph Solis Mullen's great archive at the Libertarian Institute, libertarianinstitute.org, and you'll find him, you know, on the front page there right now and all the time. He writes for us every week. And again, check out his books. The most recent is Classical Liberalism. And then before that is The National Debt and You and The Fake China Threat. And they're all for sale. Just click through the links at libertarianinstitute.org/books. And thank you so much again for your time on the show.
1: Thanks, Scott. Appreciate it.
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4: From Future Story News in Paris, I'm Ross Cullen. Prince Harry and Meghan Markle will move back to Britain later this month, ending more than 6 years of self-imposed exile from the United Kingdom. The couple's children, Prince Archie and Princess Lilibet, have been enrolled at British schools ahead of the new term in September, and the family will live at a private residence outside London. King Charles is said to welcome the chance to see more of his son's family, though the couple will not return as working members of the royal family. Ollie Barrett reports for FSN from outside Buckingham Palace.
5: This was a surprise even to the King, as far as we understand it, who we believe was told about this move on Sunday. It doesn't mean that Harry or Meghan are likely to resume their roles as part of the working royal family, but we do understand from royal sources that King Charles welcomes the opportunity to see more of Harry and Meghan and their family in a private and personal capacity.
4: US President Donald Trump has confirmed he plans to meet North Korean leader Kim Jong-un this year with a possible summit on the sidelines of the APEC economic gathering in November. Pyongyang has so far poured cold water on the prospect of talks, with Kim Jong-un's sister, Kim Yo-jong, saying she is not aware of any communication between the two nations. President Trump's confirmation comes as he faces criticism over his decision to cut short joint military drills with South Korea. Here's FSN's Nick Harper in Washington.
6: To get a denuclearization deal done with North Korea would be a huge foreign policy win, a huge win for any president at any point in their presidency. But Donald Trump is currently a president who looks like a president who needs a foreign policy win. His Gaza peace deal was signed and delivered last year, but it's limping along. It hasn't really come to fruition. And then there's Iran. That peace deal remains very elusive.
4: India and Japan have signed a maritime security cooperation pact during defence talks in New Delhi. The country's defence ministers stressed the importance of a free and open Indo-Pacific, a theme that has defined the broader bilateral relationship in recent years. Ishan Gurdag in New Delhi says the defense minister's remarks mirror commitments made at the highest political level.
7: They kind of echo similar sentiments that were made public by India's Prime Minister Narendra Modi and Japanese Prime Minister Sanae Takaichi when she visited New Delhi a few months ago. And the idea of a free and Indo-Pacific, that was very much central to India-Japan dialogues when the Prime Ministers met. And it's once again very central to the dialogue when the defense ministers are meeting. And now, analysts in New Delhi are saying that a partnership with Japan, India sees it not only as being limited to the field of defense, but it's a partnership that is going to go well beyond and has rather gone well beyond in the past few decades.
8: With FSN Spotlight, I'm Simon Marks, with more today on the surprise news that the Duke and Duchess of Sussex, Prince Harry and Meghan Markle, are abandoning America and moving back to the UK. What is going on? Jack Royston is chief royal correspondent for Newsweek.
9: It's kind of a surprise, but actually I've been saying that this was going to happen for months because there were a few telltale signs, one of which was that Harry completely lost all interest in America. And this happened at some point in 2024. The last time he made any positive comments about the US was back in February 2024. He was doing some Invictus Games stuff actually in Canada, and he was asked about his life on American TV. And he said, you know, America's very much his home and it feels that way and it's all fantastic. Then Trump was re-elected that November, and ever since then, Harry's attitude to America has fundamentally shifted. So, he, for example, he went on the Stephen Colbert show and, you know, mocked Trump as calling him a king, you know, referencing the No Kings protests in America. He also later criticized American foreign policy in relation to Ukraine.
8: But it has also become increasingly clear that the couple has found less business success in the United States than they might have hoped. And it may be that financial issues are part of their decision to abandon an expensive lifestyle in California and return to the UK, where Buckingham Palace says there will be no change in their official status as private individuals, not active members of the royal family. With FSN Spotlight, I'm Simon Marks.
4: And now another look at the top stories. Prince Harry and Meghan Markle will move back to Britain later this month, ending more than 6 years of self-imposed exile from the United Kingdom. US national debt has surpassed a record $40 trillion, as defence costs, social programmes and interest on the deficit take up a significant share of federal spending. And President Trump has confirmed he plans to meet North Korean leader Kim Jong-un later this year. That's the latest feature story news. This is Ross Cullen reporting from Paris.

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6: Here we go, live from behind the cornpone curtain. Head On with Roxanne Kincaid. 3 hours of cussing and discussing with America's only liberal transbilly elitist right here, right now on the Head On Radio Network. 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And now, from high in the hills of West By God, Virginia, here she is, Roxanne Kincaid.
1: Well, howdy. And here we go, off and running on this 14th day of August 2026. This is the Horn. HeadOn.live is where you'll find us on the interweb tubes. That's where you go if you'd like to be part of the merry, wacky, zany, real-time, madcap, multimedia extravaganza that is the Horn chat room in the 3 hours in which this program is live, Monday through Friday, 5 to 8 p.m. Eastern Daylight Time, 2 to 5 p.m. Pacific Daylight Time, all time zones in between in the great globe round. And whatever time it is when you're listening to the podcast, it's Friday on the front porch, y'all. Yes, indeed. I see Ralphs and Roger there in the chat room, hopefully, in about an hour or so. We'll go over the river and through the woods to the old holler tree that we sublet from the Keebler Elves and cuss and discuss the issues of the week, whatever, you know, whatever has caught your fancy, whatever is... on the collective Horn hive mind, and just see what we've got going on. If you're listening live, feel free, please, to jump into the conversation. It's always great to hear new voices on the front porch. Saying it's not very difficult at all. There's a button at the top of HeadOn.live, and it will take you into the aforementioned old holler tree where we keep the extraordinary, ordinary round table around which we gather each and every Friday. Hi, I'm Roxanne. And, before I get into medias res, every program here at the Horn begins with gratitude, and this program is no different. And so, consequently, thanks go out to our 14th day of the month subscribers and contributors via PayPal. Thank you, Matt in San Francisco. Thank you, Ralphs. Thank you, Paul. And, thanks everybody who keeps this program going, keeps us on the air, and keeps this little conversation continuing. Thank you so, so much. The funding deficit for August so far is now, we've crossed the dreaded $2,000 mark, so that means that we're more like a week and a half unfunded. Looking at the calendar, that means we're unfunded for all of this week, as well as last Friday, Thursday, and last Thursday and Friday. So that's tough. If we could somehow or another muster up a miracle, and finish funding for last week, that would be grand. The number is 2165, and the bills, they are awaiting. And despite the fact that some of these utilities here in the mountain fastness of central Appalachia have a real hard time keeping the juice on, they nonetheless are really good at demanding their exorbitant fees. Our rates are going up constantly because, well, we have to subsidize the coal industry as well as the data center industry. Yeah. So, by the way, Ralph's challenge is still on the table. If we can raise, if somebody kicks in $25 to go with Ralph's $25, we'll be down to $21.15. And, oh gosh, if we could stay, at one point I was saying if we could stay under $1,500, if we could stay under a week unfunded, now I'm just, can we stay under $2,000? Of course, that would mean getting us all the way down. Well, that would mean basically raising $465 this evening. And girl can hope. Yeah. But anyway, that's where things stand in terms of just keeping the program going. It was another one of those the lightning bolt dodging days here in almost level West by Coal Trump Geniestan. I told Brother Deacon Asa earlier today, I said, well, same, different day. Here we are, dodging lightning bolts like something in ancient Greek mythology. The power blinked frequently throughout the afternoon. I was like, oh, come on. Don't do this. Let's just go ahead and be able to have a full week's programming. And so it appears we will. But the standard disclaimer applies. If the program disappears all of a sudden, you'll know that Appalachian Power has once again run under the bed like a terrified chihuahua trying to pass a peach pit. Yeah. But let's see. Let's start on the lighter side, shall we? The password, aid. Huh. Aid, as in marital aid. I don't set out to make this program the focus on prurient issues, but you're going to have that when you have an obscene, vile, filthy, disgusting, perverted, rapey, maladministration in power. And so it is that a member of the Magid administration, Lynn Patton, who for eons now, it would seem, has been a diehard supporter of Marcus Aurelius. Well, there's a video. There was a video shot by her buddy, a lobbyist from D.C. named Ryan Coyne. And here's the thing: it was shot after, just hours after, a black tie charity gala at MAGA Loco. That was held for a children's cancer hospital. And so, apparently, Lynn Patton was, and this is a complicated biochemical term, shit-faced. She's 52, by the way. She was so drunk she was slurring. And they were playing a game of boys will be boys. They were playing a game of keep away with Lynn's Bob. You know, Bob. Battery-operated boyfriend. And so they're tossing the the electric dingus from one person to another as Lynn Patton squeals and screeches. Ashley, get it. Ryan, get it. Stop. Not any of us. Not any of us. Coyne, meanwhile, is narrating the video, and he says, Caroline's vibrator's on the loose. So it wasn't Lynn's, I guess. It was Caroline's. Caroline's? Caroline. No, it couldn't be that Caroline, could it? No. The Daily Mail, of course, that sleazy tabloid, got hold of the video. And, just as an aside, I've always had warm feelings for what I thought was the good work, angelic work, really, of St. Jude's Children's Hospital in Memphis. Maybe not so much anymore. Because that's who the gala was for at MAGA Loco. It was hosted by a dodge called Curativity. It wasn't always known as Curativity. It used to just be known as the Eric Trump Foundation. You know, another one of the Trump family's sleazy dodges. And of course, it all took place aboard a yacht. Explaining why what was going on was going on. Well, one of the people on the yacht said, well, you know, they needed a this is sickening. This is just disgusting. Repulsive. They needed a palate cleanser from kids with cancer, so they decided to go to the strip club. Well, I mean, they're maggots. So it's natural that the hearing about children would make them think about sex. And trying to dodge bullets, as it were, when the Daily Beast made inquiry of the White House, a White House spokescreep said, Lynn Patton consults with White House counsel to maintain all required ethical standards and is fiscally responsible for all her own residences. What's that got to do with playing a game of hot potato with a dildo? Yeah. And, of course, she's very close, Lynn is, with Eric and Lara Biavowal Trump. Jesus, these people. We needed a palate cleanser after all those kids with cancer, so we went to the strip club. Yeah. And I'm not being a prude here, but God damn. Well, you know, it's who they are. Sex pests, creeps. Every last one of them. Now. Yeah. So, there's that. And, I don't know how much better it's going to get as we go through the program. So, shit-faced and playing with a dildo. But don't get our faces on camera! That was another part of it, yeah. And, speaking of Trump's spawn, well, the lawyers for the BBC and their process servers in particularly, well, got, well, they were interfered with by the fucking cops when they were trying to serve Precious Princess Ivanka My Daddy Trump Kushner and Jared Kushner at their home in Miami. The BBC was trying to serve Jared and Ivanka in relation to the $10 billion lawsuit that Orange Julius Geezer filed against the Beeb. It was a subpoena, a deposition subpoena, and a subpoena ducis tecum, in terms of testimony. They want the testimony of Jared and Ivanka relative to what Nitwit Nero's intentions were when he fired up his mouth-walking, knuckle-breathing base prior to the domestic terror attack on the Capitol of January 6, 2021. Because, among other things, according to evidence uncovered by the January 6th committee, both of those horrible human beings were with Geezer Disgustus when he was writing his speech that he was going to give to the assembled domestic terrorists. Horrible human beings were with Geezer Disgustus when he was writing

0: Secret Service lawyer Troy Epstein said,
1: The United States Secret Service is an agency of the United States government is not authorized to accept service of these subpoenas for these individuals.
0: Uh-huh. And basically, people like Jared, Iwanka, Trader Tot, Eric the Dumber, are all trying to evade service. The legal team won't accept service. And now the cops are intervening at the Trump, or the Kushner home. They're desperate to keep the BBC from being able to engage in, well, you know, discovery. Yeah. Mm-hmm. So eventually, because of these evasive tactics, the BBC will seek permission from the federal court to serve them by mail. Because they're, well, they're dirt bags and slime balls. Who simply won't participate in a process that their own daddy began. Because, of course, the BBC runs a pretty good chance of exposing the entire filthy dodge. Yeah. I don't know if they're trying to get apparently they're primarily only after Trader Tot and Iwanka and Jared. I guess they're not interested in Eric the Dumber. Maybe he wasn't there that day. I don't know. The end of a week. Oh, and just checking in with some messages here. Come on. There we go. And, oh, doggone it. Oh, thank you very kindly to Sylvie. Sylvie taking out some of Ralph's challenge. All who celebrate my imminent return, Sylvie says, donate $10. All who dread my imminent return, donate $10. Surrealists, donate 40 quatloos. So we got $15 to go on Ralph's challenge, and well, if we had a flurry of $10 contributions this evening, we might we could conceivably get down to $1,500 again. I mean, that's a lot. That would be $665. Yeah. And Ralph's has another challenge on the table. So a total of total of $50 in challenges, of which 35 remain. Thank you, Ralphs. Thank you. This latest challenge is in honor of Taylor Swift coming out in support of Abdul El Sayed. I'm trying to say that. I think I'm getting close and getting comfortable, Joy. Again, thanks for the heads up. But yeah, Taylor Swift has decided she's an Abdul fan. Because he's awfully doggone impressive. Yeah. The news story noted that he was seen dancing to a Taylor Swift song

after the White House pulled her music from their own sleazy videos. He can actually dance, too. He doesn't do the double jack-off dance, said one person. He looks better than Trump, too. But, people are guessing that she supports him because he's getting to use her music and Nitwit Nero doesn't.

0: So, yeah, the video of him busting a move, as they say, is pretty fun. Thanks, Ralph. Thanks for the challenge. So, yeah, $35. Could we do that and turn that into, well, all total? It would turn into $100, and that would get us down to, what, 20, 20.65? That would be grand if we could. Thank you, Ralphs. Thank you so much. And let's see. Ah, she dodged it. Cynthia writes in, jury duty. Quote, you are released from jury duty at this time. Your service for this summons is deemed complete, and you will receive a 12-month exemption. Thank you for your services to the court. Yay! Now, don't get me wrong, jury duty is important to do. I'm glad to serve the court when called, and serving on a jury can be fascinating as all hell, but yay! I think I'll go to Costco and buy a steelhead trout fillet and smoke it tomorrow. I haven't had one in the longest time, like last year. You go, girl. You do that. And that's going to be so, so yummy. And from Sylvie, from the Committee for Surrealism in Everyday Life, your wish is my command. I may begin having Fridays off, which means once a week I can, once again, inflict my wit and trenchant observations, citations of surrealism and worse, or, I mean, more. Wonderful. I'm so glad to know you're out there, Sylvie. It makes the... you make the program more fun. You truly do. And I appreciate your wit and your biting sarcasm. Mm-hmm. Your puns, your wordplay. Yeah. We talked yesterday. Well, let me go back just a minute. I had a note come in from Billable Rick just as the program closed. Oh, and thank you to Frank Fab. Fab signed up over at Patreon as a subscriber. Thank you so much. Much appreciated, Frank. And there's the message from Billable. Patriot Games. Why did Trump name this festival after the 1992 movie starring Harrison Ford? He has no original idea in his orange noggin. No, and frankly, he's getting further and further afield from anything in the present. It witnesses use of bekak. He might have heard his illegal immigrant mama use that back in the day. Notice, the reason I say that, you know, illegal immigrant, was because she came over on a holiday visa. And then she started shtupping Mr. Trump. And the next thing you know, it was a permanent holiday. Funny how that works, isn't it? And Lee in New York pointing out from the conversation we had yesterday, I just breezed past the USS Doris Miller in being in about halfway completed and affected by Nitwit Nero's screeching of that. I want him to put back the goddamn steam for the catapults on the carriers. I predicted that Whiskey Pete Keg Breath would order the ship be renamed because Doris Miller and, well, Lee in New York caught that right quick and said, I expect he doesn't know the sailor was a cis male. If told he was male, he'll probably rant about the transes. Yeah, I did know, but I don't count on the maggots to know much of anything. But you see, there's a couple of reasons that Whiskey Pete will probably want to change the name. He was known as Dory. In 1942, he became the first black sailor to receive the Navy Cross and was nominated for the Medal of Honor. as was almost always the case in the armed services during World War II, particularly in the Navy, he wasn't allowed to serve in combat positions. But he was, in fact, a mess attendant second class. And he was stationed aboard the USS West Virginia, whose bell is still proudly displayed on the downtown campus of my beloved alma mater, Harvard on the Mon. And during the attack on Pearl Harbor, he carried wounded sailors to safety aboard ship, and then turned around and manned an anti-aircraft gun and managed to shoot down, one of the few that was, managed to shoot down at least one Japanese aircraft, and quite possibly 4 to 6. Admiral Chester Nimitz gave him the Navy Cross on May the 27th, 1942. A congressman from Michigan and one from New York also nominated him for the Congressional Medal of Honor. But Frank Knox, the Secretary of the Navy at the time, who was an unrepentant racist, who was opposed to African Americans serving in the Navy in any combat role whatsoever, put the kibosh on the Medal of Honor. But that aircraft carrier will be named for him, at least as it stands at present, until Whiskey Pete can find maybe a Confederate general to name it after, or maybe a Confederate sea captain. How about the Sims? Yeah? Raphael Sims, wasn't that his name? Yeah. But that brings us back to a story that Ralph's made mention of. Senator Mark Kelly of Arizona has decided to weigh in on the catapult controversy. It's not a controversy. Nitwit Nero is just a stupid old man who's never been in harm's way in his life. Frankly, I expect him to give himself the Congressional Medal of Honor or demand it from the Congress for his heroism in hiding out in a catering container back when he was fleeing Turkey, when psycho Bibi Netanyahu said, "Oh, Donald, the Iranians are going to get you with one of their missiles." Well, Mark Kelly said, "I've launched off the front of aircraft carriers hundreds of times. I have a master's degree in aeronautical engineering, and I'm a test pilot, and even I wouldn't suggest to the Navy how to engineer specific systems on its ships." Donald Trump should stick to what he knows best: ballrooms, bankruptcy, and bullshit. Ooh! Good for you, Senator Kelly. Reminder. As Shakespeare said, a hero dies but once. A coward dies a thousand deaths. And quite possibly one of the things that most dogs Nitwit Nero, Peggy Nooner, who used to write speeches for old 666 himself, Ronald Wilson Reagan, says that one of the things that most unsettles Orange Julius Geezer is what she called his real fear of boredom. The opinion piece was published in the Wall Street Journal, where she said that if he looks as if he doesn't know what his next move is, he's uncertain, he doesn't look competent, he's always had a hearty appetite for combat. Oh, bullshit, Pegums. Maybe he's always had a hearty appetite for gossipy squabbles, perhaps. Or are we counting pulling the hair out of his first wife's head as combat? He's always had a hearty appetite for combat, and there's no reason to believe that will change. Combat is his default political mode. But everyone knows a post-Trump world is coming about 2 years after the November election, and he already looks restless. He creates drama or a crisis, arouses a counterforce, attacks this new enemy, experiences fear. Will my luck hold? Defeats the new enemy, feels relief, relaxes, then restless again, and on the prowl, he creates new drama. Come on, Pegums! You're bound to have known people like that besides Nitwit Nero. I mean, That's just a speed freak, isn't it? Right? Yeah. And she cites a quote from that prophet magnate. The book by Jonathan Swan and Maggie Haberman, where apparently he has a chit-chat with testicle-toasting Tuckio Rose Carlson ahead of his attack, his underhanded sneak attack on Iran, where he told Tuckio Rose,
1: I know you're worried about it, but it's going to be okay. Because it always is.
0: Jesus, that's like the line from Shakespeare in Love. And it all works out. How do you know? How? I don't know. It's a mystery. Right. An 80-year-old, demented, speed freak. Tell me how that works out well for this once great nation. Yeah. As to fighter jets, Jeremy points out many of the now recently retired fighter jets had an anti-collision system that spoke to you if you got too close to the ground or too steep a dive. You think Keg Breath knows they were all voiced by a human woman? Well, they won't be anymore. They'll be voiced by a man, absolutely maxed out to the gills on testosterone. Pathetic. Didn't know that, Jeremy. Yeah. And Cuba Gooding Jr., Jeremy tells me, played Dory. In the Pearl Harbor film. Yeah. But he isn't named. Yeah. Thank you. And from Cynthia, just now back from Costco, so I missed everything up till now. I'll try to stream that missing part later, so make sure to post it. I always do. As Sylvie, Donald Trump's bravery, he should receive the Congressional Medal of Honor for his headlong flight down to the bunker beneath the White House several years ago. Those stairs are slippery, and oak clusters for throwing his shoulder, patting himself on the back. Yeah. Jesus. Hey, what a hero. Absolutely. And men now in England, abed in England, shall think themselves cowards that were not with us this day, this St. Crispin's Day.
1: What? Krispies? I love Krispies. Rice Krispies? Yeah. I like the Cocoa Krispies best.
0: More gossip over Caroline Real Poo Poo Leave It Alone. The Daily Mail, there's that gossip rag again, saying that she wanted to get out and not have Nitwit Nero hate her because some source, whatever that means, where the Daily Mail is concerned, told them first week back she realized she wasn't feeling it anymore. And feeling what? Yeah, well, maybe the diaper nanny was feeling it more than she was. Trump really didn't want her to leave, as he actually trusts her and doesn't like having to deal with new people in his circle when he wants to focus on getting stuff done in his time left in office. Oh, please. He's run off to the Supreme Court saying, I want to build my ballroom, goddammit. Rubber stamp me like you always do, you bastards. So, well, Caroline, how can we miss you if you won't leave? But that's not the only... I talked yesterday about another member of the maggot maladministration who's calling it quits, and now we have a third one. Today, White House Deputy National Security Advisor Andy Baker declared that he's bailing out, again, posting the smarmy, slimy, what an honor, blah, blah, blah.
1: This has been an amazing journey. I'm proud of everything we've achieved, and, of course, I'm incredibly grateful to the President, Vice President, and Secretary,
0: meaning Lil Marco, yeah. And Baker has been involved with the interactions with Iran, trying to extricate his orange daddy from the hell of his own making. He was involved in a group chat about attacks on Yemen. And apparently he was of critical importance to the J.D. Egg. And now, now he's going to bail. He's not going to stick around to be potentially national security advisor to a Vance presidency. There's a bunch of them bailing, really. Let's see. Former Deputy White House Press Secretary Abigail Jackson put wings to heel back in July. Leah Barden, formerly the Director of Cabinet Affairs, took off in April to join a for-profit PR firm. Yeah. So they offered up praises for Andy Baker today. The J.D. Egg saying,
2: Andy is an exceptionally gifted, deeply thoughtful advisor who served the President and me with distinction. He's been an indispensable member of our administration's national security team. We couldn't have fucked up things half as badly as we fucked up without him.
0: I added that last part. Yeah. Oh, and some activity in a federal court today. Dateline from the Associated Press, New York. In a hastily arranged hearing, Luigi Mangione entered a guilty plea today to federal stalking charges for having killed United Healthcare CEO Brian Thompson. He marched right into court and said, on the morning of December 4th, 2024, I shot Mr. Thompson in Manhattan. I thought he shot him in the back. And he died. And he apparently, it has come out since then that he had done some intel on Brian Thompson. He found out about the shareholder event by contacting United ahead of time, claiming that he was an investor at a multi-billion-dollar firm. Yeah. They're going to try to put Luigi away for life. Sentencing is set for December 18th. U.S. District Judge Margaret M. Garnett presided. She asked him if he understood that he could be looking at life behind bars, and he said, yes. The Thompson family, remember, they were, Brian was living apart from his wife and kids. They had separate matching mansions. And his family said, well, this is an important step toward justice. And, of course, he's still facing a prosecution in New York. His lawyers have moved to dismiss that one. And, in fact, the federal murder charge was dismissed because, well, this DOJ fucked it up. There was no plea deal or anything. He just said, hey, I want to plead guilty. His lawyers are trying to get the New York murder charge thrown out on double jeopardy grounds. And apparently, in New York, those double jeopardy provisions can take effect if a prior prosecution ends with a guilty plea. As for why he did it, well, he said to the court today that he had endured years upon years of severe pain from a broken back and had been destroyed by trying to negotiate the machinations and deliberately Byzantine processes of the for-profit health insurance system. His lawyer said that he believed the system had failed him and destroyed his life. New York Police Commissioner Jessica Tisch felt like she had to get her two cents worth in, saying, to those who idolize Luigi Mangione, I say this. Violence is not a cause. Murder is not a message. And a killer is certainly not a hero. Meanwhile, the competency questionable U.S. attorney said, yeah, there can be no celebrity in assassination. The company, for its part, said, Brian Thompson's death devastated everyone who knew and loved him. We thank law enforcement for bringing him to justice. And I'm sure there are some bloodthirsty assholes who are pissed off at, I don't know, maybe Tommy the Tuber down in Alabama will say, well, we need to bring him down hell to Alabama, and we'll try him, and then we'll put a bag over his head and choke him to fucking death. Yo, war damn eagle. Assholes. Micah with a note saying, uh, He was right. They do violence on us, and yes, he is a hero, so far as I'm concerned. Don't blame you saying that. And I did not know this. I'm being, I'm getting an education on the female voice on the aircraft. Jeremy said they used a female voice, I believe, called Peggy, maybe. And no, it wasn't Peggy. They did it because of years of research. They found that pilots, when they were under stress, needed to pay attention to immediately. They responded better to a female voice than that of a man. Lee pointing out it was only a problem for Kirk in the episode Tomorrow is Yesterday, where Spock explains that the computer had recently been overhauled on the female-dominated planet Signet 14, who thought the computer needed a personality. Computed dear, signed Lee at Memory Alpha. There's a reason she's a woman, says Micah. The oral warning system, also known as Bitching Betty. And the woman who voiced it at Boeing recently retired. Pull up, needle dick, pull up! keeping the flyboys humble. And so we're approaching the top of the hour. Well, and let's see, $35 is what we need to raise to complete Ralph's challenges. That'd get us down to $20.65. Every dime matters at this point. So thanks to anyone who decides to jump in. Much appreciated. And what's this? Yesterday, Whiskey Pete Keg Breath had an absolutely bizarre appearance before media. And they wanted to talk to him about the USS Abraham Lincoln. And he kind of lost it. Began raving and waving his arms. We make sure that every ship, every crew, every captain has everything we can provide them at every single moment. Gavin Newsom saw the carrying on and went over to what used to be Twitter and said, he's delusional, manic, agitated. Has Pete Hegseth done a drug test lately? Why are the results not public? Good question, Gavin. Yeah, you decide. He was in Panama. He can't find a necktie. He's got a blue jacket on and a blue and white striped Oxford collar shirt. And I guess after the whole rubbing snot through his hair fiasco, he's got a ball cap on to maybe keep him from doing that. You see, you have to keep these little puzzle pieces laying around so that you can put them together. Because, as I noted when we saw, when I saw the video, maybe you've seen it since, of him rubbing the snot into his hair, I was immediately struck by the fact that that's kind of a classic cokehead behavior. Yeah. And after everybody who saw that cringed all the way down to their toenails, now, he shows up in Panama with a ball cap on. The account over on X called Republicans Against Trump, noted Pete Hegseth rejected reports of worsening conditions aboard the USS Abraham Lincoln, including a sailor going overboard and declining crew mental health, calling the reports completely misrepresented.
3: Completely misrepresented. Listen, we make sure at every ship, every crew, every captain has everything we can provide them at every single moment. Some deployments are longer than others, and I have more respect and gratitude for those sailors than anybody. What they do in those high seas, in those austere conditions with less port calls, it's incredible. Americans don't understand what it's like to do that. So as someone who's not been on a ship like that, but been on long deployments, I feel it. I want them home as soon as everybody else do. I want folks rotated as quickly as possible. I want the best for them. My commanders know that. Our service secretaries know.
0: His commanders. Yeah. Oh, yeah, I've never been there. Really? You provide everything that the sailors need? Then why were they getting a half a cup of rice and two rancid tortillas and calling it chow? Is Halliburton in charge again?
2: I'll take a Halliburton with the Halliburger with cheese.
0: Oh, that'll be $29.
3: Know that. The president expects that. And so to that crew and to all those crews, we're going to do everything we can for you. And we are so grateful for their dedication of that crew and others. They've held the line for the country, and they've done a fantastic job.
0: I don't think there was a word of truth in that, but by God, he does seem a little bit, he seems like he might be under the influence of some Bolivian marching powder, that's for sure. He's positively manic in that video. Of course, his ex-wife told the FBI he drinks more often than he doesn't. His colleagues on the couch over at Fox News TV Radio Rwanda said he stank of booze before he'd go on air. And he swore he would get on the wagon if he got to be Secretary of Defense. Anybody believe that? I mean, buying a shit ton of crab legs and lobsters. I was chatting yesterday with a woman who said, you know, I gotta be careful. She said, do you ever go to Shein or Temu? I kind of nodded my little head. I don't. But she said, I got a package the other day, and I looked at it and went, when did I order that? And then she said, oh dear. Yeah, never Temu after midnight. I'll bet you. Never get shit-faced, Whiskey Pete, and start ordering lobster and king crab and booze for the Pentagon. That is to say, you, when you are in your cups. And, of course, part and parcel of why the sailors aboard the Lincoln are in the fucked up circumstances that they are is because he told his orange daddy, oh, we can whip that Iranian ass in no time at all, daddy. We'll just bomb the shit out of them, and then they'll just, like, give up, you know? Dude, it's gonna be so cool. Yeah. And, you know, the snot in the hair, and then boom. Jesus. And from Cynthia, unlike Brian Thompson, Luigi didn't get to make a big handsome profit for his murder. Yeah, how many mansions does he have? Like zero, I'm sure, versus... Yeah, but, well, now the Bible verse says, in my Father's house are many mansions. I don't think Brian Thompson got a mansion. I think he got a little sulfur and brimstone cubicle. How about you? Then this. The trip off the rails just gets longer and further away from reality. Garden City, New York was the scene today for Nitwit Nero to offer up some random ramblings. The David S. Mack Center for Training and Intelligence. Intelligence? Well, he had no business there. And, of course, more barking and grunting and hooting about how Iran is just, they're losing.
1: They're losing so bigly.
0: But, in particular, one little item.
4: And which is being very badly defeated.
0: Iran, which is being very badly defeated, when back in March he said they already had been. And a few chuckleheads there in the crowd. It looks like a bunch of cops were clapping for him.
4: And which is being very badly defeated. Pretty soon I'll be declaring the Hormuz Strait a territory of the United States. Essentially, that's what it is. We have the blockade. No ships get through unless we want them to. But how about Venezuela? Venezuela was a one-day war. And now...
0: America calling.
1: The Hormuz Strait is going to be an American territory.
0: He's just babbling at this point. The purpose for it all was to campaign for the Republican candidate for governor, Bruce Blakeman. And I guess that's why there were so many ACABs there. Their pretty little white gloves. So one wonders if that's like Infrastructure Week. And of course, he looked terrible. Another bad hair day for him. God. Well, as that one guy on social media says, it could happen at any minute. We know what it means. From Sylvie, if Papa Trump had a warning system, don't we wish, Fred Trump could have used this, a loud, urgent female voice back in 1945. Orgasm imminent. Pull out. Pull out. Cynthia says, I expect old Whiskey Pete is drinking stuff like this on the taxpayer dime. 1972 Glenn Grant 41-year-old Tantalus by Duncan Taylor Speyside single malt scotch whiskey at $3,999.99 a bottle. Through a swirly straw.
5: Mm-hmm.
0: Cynthia asking, why are so many Americans so fucking stupid? Well, it's by design. when you stop teaching the things that young people need to begin their adult lives, they become much more manipulable.

0: Right. Okay. Well, we are into the second hour of the program. I suggest we go over the river and through the woods to the old holler tree that we sublet from the Keebler Elves and see who's there for the conversation this evening. Okay, everybody into the room. Let's have a Jim Dandy this evening. Hey, Jeremy, how are you?
1: Get yourself.
0: Among the living.
1: Yeah, well, I say pretty good. I'm trying to keep upbeat nature, but I guess really good answer is woke up this side of the dirt, so I'm still winning, I guess, technically. But I'm trying to think.
0: I confess, I'm ready for a weekend.
1: I've got a long weekend coming in 2 weeks, taking my last week of the vacations for the year off. So I planned it well. I didn't realize it that school is back in that week, so there'll be no kids around. Most people are back to work, no school vacations. So I'll have the week to myself, do whatever I want. So that'll be nice. Trying to think. I don't know. I'm exhausted. Really don't have a ton of updates. We heard from Park lawyer about the tax problem, and he said kind of what I thought he was going to say. They filed 400 complaints to the town, and the town automatically said, nope, we're right, you're wrong, which was to be expected. I mean, they didn't expect the town to fold, saying we did something kind of shiesty right off the bat. So he said this will probably take 6 to 7 months. I'll probably end up in a superior court somewhere, unfortunately. Or the tax board or something like that. And just said, unfortunately, that means keep paying your taxes as normal. And there's a lot of people that live where I do, not me so much. I mean, I guess I'm on a fixed income, but not like a retired person who lives on $1,100 a month in Social Security. Telling them they have to pay an extra, you know, $600 every 2 to 3 months for their taxes is going to hurt them a lot more than it will me. It's going to suck for me, too, but I mean, it's going to hurt a lot of people. And I mean, my taxes went up as much as my parents did, essentially. And they have a 4-bedroom house. And own their land. So, there's that. But, why complain? Just pay them and hopefully the lawyer wins. I think they will eventually. I think it's a strong case. But other than that, things are what they are. I mean, pretty burned out from the news cycle. I still think we'll do particularly well in November. I say that hesitating after what happened with Kamala, but it feels different this time in terms of seeing elections that are going on, my own, you know, personal elections here in this state, how a lot of the people who claimed, you know, this person go, that person go, were soundly defeated. And they're saying nationally, so far this year, Democrats are turning like they need to turn out. They're turning out in huge numbers, more than they normally do. It's usually only on like a big election that they do, so we'll see. We'll see if it carries through or if people get too cocky and figure we don't need to help anymore and I'll just sit home tonight. Hopefully it doesn't happen.
0: Well, I can even sense a little bit of that here in West Virginia, Jeremy. And oddly enough, the thing that seems to have really pissed people off is what I was talking about with the clothing vouchers. There seems to be a groundswell of absolute disgust over it. And the maggot legislature is trying desperately to spin it any way except where it would be, it would put responsibility upon them.
1: It's a clothing voucher, a West Virginia thing? I've never heard of such a thing. Explain. Please.
0: Oh, you must have missed it the other night. Every fall, for as long as I can remember, families who qualify, and it's income-based, got a $200 clothing voucher per child so that they could go back to school shopping. And so the kids could show up in school with clothing that actually fits. Because, you know, kids grow. Like, you know, that's the nature of having kids. And the government, the state government, fucked up so badly this year under Fatty Patty, the pill-rolling Trenton troll, that the money wasn't there for everybody who needed it. And, of course, you know, these are working families, Jeremy. These aren't just people, laying around six to a bed like Charlie Bucket and his family and Willy Wonka. There are people, you know, there are people who work at Walmart, who work at KFC, who, you know, work at Jiffy Lube and whatnot, and still don't make enough money to get to the end of the month. And there were, you know, I'm sure there were Trump voters and Republican voters among them because, well, we're particularly good at that here in West Virginia, voting against our own interests, as troublesome as that phrase may be. But people are pissed, especially in light of the fact that we dropped $2 million on a July 4th celebration that, just to please Nitwit Nero, $360,000 of which Morrissey said, well, that's all the Ferris wheel costed was $360,000. Yeah.
1: I'm sure $200 is a lot for people who have little or nothing. I'm sure it is. But me personally, I spend $200 a week at least on average on groceries, probably more. And that's not eating particularly
0: healthy.
1: Yeah,
0: well, that's the whole thing. That's the whole thing. $200 is not a lot. But, you know, right. Socks, underwear, a couple pairs of jeans, a few shirts, probably at least $50 just for a pair of shoes to get through the year and hope that Junior's feet don't grow again for a while, at least for the year.
1: See, last year I replenished my shorts because they were slowly rotting away, and that was before a lot of tariffs kicked in from out of the country, and most of our clothes were made in India and other places, and I bet I spent, you know, somewhere in the neighborhood of $200-$300 on about four pairs of shorts and I think some new socks. I mean, it wasn't much. I mean, it doesn't get you much anymore. It's really a piddly amount when you think about it. But at least it's something for families who have little or nothing to give to their kids and they're, you know, don't have to go to school with holy clothes and socks like I do with holes in the toes because they're too lazy to buy new ones. But anyway, I'm going to probably go back to work because this is my first week in over a month and a half where I'm not going to have to work this weekend, so I'm going to enjoy it, and it is what it is, so I'll let Roger take over unless I can think of something later on. I'm pretty tired and worn out, honestly. I'm out of topics.
0: I get it. I really do. I think I probably got a little burnout of my own. Desperately need a vacation. Can't take one.
1: How can you not be when you're just like the rest of us, for the most part, in the fact that you're not someone who can't not be in the know? You don't have to know at all, but you know enough that you never fully get dipped out of this, and it burns through you. It really does, unfortunately.
0: It does. It does. Okay, Jeremy. Well, I'm sure you'll check in as the conversation goes on.
1: I would never make another comment. I'll just be quiet from here on out. I'd never say another coffee.
0: So let's see what Roger's got. Hey, Roger.
2: Hello. Not a whole hell of a lot. I do have two ears of corn sitting in a 5% brine. And another two ears that I shaved off, also in the same brine, to see how this fermented corn's going to do. But I had to go buy them because I don't have any corn yet. But anyhow, it'll be interesting. They've started working. I just put them down yesterday, and they're starting to show a little bit of activity. So,
0: did you blanch them or parboil them first?
2: No.
0: You wanted to do that.
2: Oh. Why?
0: Because it makes them a little more tender and for eating off the cob.
2: Well, my thought process was if I blanched them, I'd probably be destroying the organisms they need to get the fermentation started.
0: It always worked for my grandma.
2: Okay, well, I didn't have any active sauerkraut numbers going to inoculate the brine, so I was depending on the naturally occurring things to to get the fermentation going. We'll see what what happens.
0: Well, I mean, there are wild yeasts inside the germ of the corn.
2: Well, we'll see what's happening. But next week I won't be able to give a report because next Friday I'm going to be down camping at Crater Lake National Park.
0: Oh, how cool!
2: So, another one of those out in the middle of nowhere. I doubt there'll be any reception, but we'll see. We're leaving on Tuesday, coming home on Saturday. So,
0: oh, that'll be delightful and interesting. You mentioned Crater Lake because at the beginning of a book called When They Severed Earth from Sky, which is an examination of how myths actually contain a kernel of truth that, when the myth is first promulgated, can be understood within the culture that generated the myth, but eventually, like a few generations later, it's just an interesting story. A myth about how Crater Lake came to be features prominently at the beginning of the book from the indigenous people of the area. And it was such that, oh gosh, I think back in the 19th century, one of the members of the tribe was able to explain to an ethnographer exactly what the myth was and what it meant. And it's absolutely fascinating.
2: Well, one of the things about Crater Lake is it was a mountain that kind of did what Mount St. Helens did, but instead of blowing out a side, it just blew the whole top out and didn't blow out the side. And now Crater Lake is one of the clearest, cleanest bodies of water in the world. There is no outlet to Crater Lake. It's all been filled by precipitation that fell within the rim, and when the snow melts, it goes into Crater Lake. And God, I forget how deep it is—something like 1,200 feet deep—and it's now reached its equilibrium state, where over the summer enough water evaporates out to allow for the water that melts in the spring into the lake. So the lake level goes up and down a bit, but it's stabilized at what it is now. And then after the first big explosion, a little bit of it, of the eruption kept going. So there's an island out in the middle of the lake. Well, it's not really the middle, it's off to the side. It's still an island. Which is the last eruption was that island breaking the surface of the lake and forming the island. But it's an interesting number. One thing we're worried about right now is any lightning storms that come through, if they don't come with rain, it's guaranteed to start more fires. And we've been lucky here. We've only had a couple of days of smoke that's been bad. But we're keeping a real close eye on it, because if there's a fire gets started down there, I'm not going to go down to hazardous air condition. We'd either find someplace else to go or just not go. But I'm looking forward to it. If there's a fire gets started down there, I'm not going to go down to hazardous air condition. We'd either find someplace else to go or

0: and I wasn't planning on talking about it, so I didn't look the shit up before I got on. But I don't know, maybe I was 8, 9 years old. No. It was before I had polio, so it had to be before 1953. So I was under 8. But we went there, and Granny and Grandpa weren't feeling too good, and neither was Mom. And anyhow, we ate dinner, and they gave me a child's portion like you normally would for a young kid. And I think it was 3 baked potatoes I ate in addition to my dinner, because when Granny and Grandpa didn't want to finish their baked potato, I volunteered, and the other one came from somewhere. So I didn't have any effect of the altitude sickness at all. But everybody else did. Mom and Dad just could not stop telling that story. And then when we first came up here to Oregon, Patricia and I went for a visit with her brother. And we've been back a couple of times. It's always beautiful. It's always enjoyable. And you always see something new. And this time, rather than just a straight down I-5 and then over to Crater Lake, I'm going to make a circle trip out of it by heading east from here and then dropping south and come into Crater Lake, and then from Crater Lake go west, hit I-5 and come back up I-5. And it'll be a fun number with kids and grandkids, and we're just going to have fun.
1: That sounds wonderful. Well, just to give you something to think about while you're gone, I did look up the book and the segment of the book that details the origin story of Crater Lake, according to the indigenous people, the Klamath people in particular. And it'll take a couple of minutes, but just to share it, because I find it so daggum fascinating. The story was recorded in 1865 and retold and examined by Clark in 1953. It just says, a long time ago, so long you cannot count it. And again, this is a tribal person recounting. The spirits of the earth and the sky, the spirits of the sea and the mountains, often came and talked with my people. Sometimes the chief of the below world came up from his home inside the earth and stood on top of the mountain, the high mountain that used to be. One time when the chief of the below world was on the earth, he saw Aloha, the daughter of the tribal chief. Aloha was a beautiful maiden, tall and straight as the arrow would. Her eyes were dark and piercing. Her hair was long and black and glossy. The chief of the below world saw her and fell in love with her. He told her of his love and asked her to return with him to his lodge inside the mountain. There, he said, she would live forever and forever. But Aloha refused to go with him. Then the chief of the below world sent one of his warriors to a feast of the tribe to plead for him and to arrange for a marriage with Aloha. But again the maiden refused, and the wise men of the council would not command her to go. When the messenger returned to the middle of the mountain and reported the maiden's answer, the chief of the below world was very angry. In a voice like thunder, he swore he would have revenge on the people of Aloha, that he would destroy them with the curse of fire. Raging and thundering, he rushed up through the opening and stood upon the top of the mountain. Then he saw the face of the chief of the above world shining among the stars that surrounded his home. Slowly, the mighty form of that chief descended from the sky and stood on the top of Mount Shasta. From their mountaintops, the two spirit chiefs began a furious battle. In a short time, all the spirits of earth and sky took part in the battle. Mountains shook and crumbled. Red-hot rocks as large as the hills hurtled through the skies. Burning ashes fell like rain. The chief of the below world spewed fire from his mouth. Like an ocean of flame, it devoured the forests on the mountains and in the valleys. On and on, the curse of fire swept until it reached the homes of the people. Fleeing in terror before it, the people found refuge in the waters of Klamath Lake. After a discussion, two medicine men, the oldest and most revered of the Klamath people, rose from the water, lighted their pine torches, and started toward the mountain of the chief of the below world. From the waters of Klamath Lake, the people watched the flare of the torches move up the long ridge on the east side of the mountain to the top of the cliff, which hung over the entrance to the below world. There, the medicine men paused for a moment, watching the flames and smoke coming up through the opening. Then they lifted their burning torches high above their heads and jumped into the fiery pit as sacrifice. The chief of the above world, standing on Mount

0: Shasta saw the brave deed of the medicine men. He saw that it was good. Once more, the mountains shook. Once more, the earth trembled on its foundations. This time, the chief of the below world was driven into his home, and the top of the mountain fell upon him. When the morning sun rose, the high mountain was gone. The mountain which the chief of the below world had called his own no longer towered near Mount Shasta. The rain fell. For many years, rain fell in torrents and filled the great hole that was made when the mountain fell upon the chief of the below world. The curse of fire was lifted. Peace and quiet covered the earth. Never again did the chief of the below world come up from his home. Never again did his voice frighten the people. Now you understand why my people never visit the lake. Down through the ages we have heard this story. From father to son has come the warning. Look not upon the place. Look not upon the place, for it means death or everlasting sorrow.
1: I don't know it for a fact. I can't prove, but I just know. When the chief of the below world got together with Miss Loha, first thing he said was, below me.
0: Juvenile delinquent, I will pull this program over. I will. Don't test me.
1: Come on now, Robin. Come on. Come on.
0: But it's a brilliant explanation that could easily be understood for the volcanic eruption that it was by the people who were within living memory of it. And then eventually it becomes less and less recognizable. But it's fascinating to know that there's a... And then you have to deal with the fact of how long ago that volcano exploded. Then you realize the power of myth and memory. So for anybody interested, again, the book is called When They Severed Earth from Sky. It's an absolute... just a magnificent read that deals with myth in the Mediterranean, in the Aegean, which of course had lots and lots of volcanic activity over the years. The eruption of what was then known as Thera and is today known as Santorini, somewhere around 1600 BCE. But so now you've got an origin story to contemplate when you get to Crater Lake, Roger.
2: Yeah, well, I just did a quick search. Crater Lake was formed some 7,000 years ago.
0: Yeah. And so that's amazing that story could be transmitted generationally. And, of course, those people were there 7,000 years ago.
2: Yeah, well, there's some very interesting geology, and I don't know what its date is, around Mount Shasta. I think it was a similar time period, you know, maybe 5,000, 6,000, 7,000 years ago, when Shasta did a real blow up. And there are rock fields still visible to this day, spread out from Shasta in the very upper reaches of the Sacramento River, of when it blew and threw boulders 30, 40 miles. And those boulders are still sitting on the ground. And from certain viewpoints, you can look out and try to see how they all just, they just laid out from the last eruption of Shasta that did a similar blow up, as opposed to what we normally see from the Hawaiian volcanoes that simply pour out lava.
1: And some of those boulders are the size of houses. 34
0: Yeah, and if you'll,
1: huge rocks,
0: and
1: huge.
0: If you notice from the myth, that's evidence of the war that took place between the chief of the below world and the chief of the above world.
2: Yeah,
0: because the chief of the above world was disgusted and came down, and stood and battled the chief of the below world, and he took up a position at the top of Shasta. Absolutely fascinating.
2: Well, Eddie, I'll give me something to think about while I'm down there for cooking breakfasts and dinners for the kids and grandkids.
0: Jude just said, I'll be up at Lake Quinault. I don't know if I'm pronouncing that correctly. Quinault. An area is one of the remaining rainforests on this pale blue dot. And she says, enjoy, Roger. Oh, yeah, that's just gorgeous.
2: There's nothing like the Pacific Northwest. I don't know whether you heard it or not, but Timberline Lodge had to be evacuated there last week. They saved it, but they evacuated it and had to fight fire around it. Oregon has had more acreage burned up to today than in any year ever previously. And the fire season's just really getting started.
0: Scary.
2: And unfortunately, a lot of them are arson. Majority are lightning, okay? The majority are, call it, naturally caused. But there are people setting fires just for the hell of it. And I can't understand it. I mean, why in all these tender, dry conditions somebody intentionally start a fire?
0: Stupidity.
2: It can't be like many, many years ago down in California, the California Forestry would hire people and pay them a pittance to be on standby. And once a fire got started, then they'd get hired and off they'd go and they'd make good money. And toward the end of the fire season, if there hadn't been very many fires, some of the people that were on that standby pay, as I say, a pittance to be on standby, they'd go start fires so they could get some money for the year. Because they weren't being paid enough to make it through, but they couldn't take any other job because they were on immediate recall to fight fire. So getting toward the end of the season, they went out and lit a fire or two to make sure they got called up to put the fire out. I just don't understand it. But then again, who knows? Anyhow, as to interesting stuff, let's see. Tomorrow, I'm headed up to a little town called Oak Ridge, where there's a fermentation pickling workshop.
0: Fun.
2: I'm going to drop in. And I didn't really sign up for it. They don't know I'm coming, but I'm going to go up with my sauerkraut pounders. And I've never been to the church where the classes go on up there in Oak Ridge. And I just, go up and say, here I am. If you need me, I can do it. And if you don't, well, I'll just sit and watch and enjoy the day up in Oak Ridge, which is I think the population is something like 700, 800 people in the town. So it's, one of those little wide spots in the road as you drive around rural Oregon. And then Sunday, one of the local wineries is having a British invasion, and they've got a band that does Beatles and a few other bands that I'm not a music person, so I don't know them all. But anyhow, and so our little British car club, they're reserving a spot on the lawn for us to park our cars to be part of this British invasion for the winery.
0: Oh, what a blast.
2: And, well, we go down to that same winery. They have a cherry blossom festival, and we show up, and we really don't put on a mini car show. We're just we all park together in the parking lot, and people that come for the cherry blossom festival get to walk around, look at the cars, and all that good kind of stuff. And so that's Saturday, today's Friday, that's Saturday, Sunday. Monday, I don't have anything to do. Tuesday, I've got a meeting and then go to Crater Lake. So I'm keeping busy in retirement.
0: Oh, you sound like you may be more busy in retirement than you were working.
2: Well, I'm still trying to figure out how I had time to go to work.
0: Yeah.
2: But I did do it enough years to get some retirement out of it, so I can't say that I spent all my life retired until I retired, but keep your nose to the grindstone long enough, and good comes out on the other end for most of us. Although I do have to admit, I grew up in absolutely the best period of time to be able to accumulate some familial wealth and a defined benefit retirement system. And thanks to Joe Biden, I'm finally getting my Social Security. So, you know, I'm not rich, but I'm able to not live on welfare.
0: Well, comfort. That's, you know, that's the key.
2: Yeah, wife and I are comfortable. At least we have air conditioning.
0: So I got to know, have you gotten into the canned tuna yet?
2: Well, we eat canned tuna kind of regularly.
0: Oh, okay. Well, you were talking about having done it recently, and well.
2: Oh, yeah, that was the August 1st workshop over in Mapleton. By the way, what's really fun is we went over, I'll get to the tuna in a second. We went over, but we got a campsite about 3 miles away from the school, so we didn't have to leave super early in the morning to get over there. I now have permission for any time I come over for a Saturday workshop at the school there, which we're using an elementary school cafeteria and that kind of thing. I now have permission to park my trailer where the school buses gather and dump off kids. So it's, you know, kind of a wide, nice, flat spot at the top of the hill. I now have permission to park my travel trailer there on Friday night to the workshop on Saturday. And so we'll just pull in. I don't have to worry about the next-door neighbor with my generator to get the convection microwave oven going or keep the refrigerator cold or anything like that. And as long as I get there after school's out on a Friday and don't dump my wastewater on the ground, obviously I won't do that. But I no longer have to pay a $30 a night camping fee to teach the classes. I can just park on the school grounds, and you can't see it from the road, and off nice and isolated. And so it makes it a worthwhile, and if we want to, we can drive over to the coast for dinner, and then that's about a 10-mile trip over the coast and from Mapleton, and go to a restaurant, eat dinner, come back, crawl into the little camping trailer, and get up in the morning and eat your class. As a matter of fact, we did 191 jars that day, and after they bought enough to make sure everybody got their tuna, all the people that signed up for the class. And when everything was all said and done, there were, I don't know, 35, 40 jars that we canned up extra after the class. And so all the people that went over to help teach it, we were asked who wants to. There were $4.93 fish price for the contents. So, you know, $5 a jar. And so Patricia and I said, yeah, we'll take some. So we ended up with, I think it's 8 jars of that tuna, which is just plain albacore. And I haven't opened any of them yet, but we will. Definitely will.
0: I have no doubt it'll be absolutely yummy.
2: Oh, yeah, it'll be good, but it'll sure beat Chicken of the Sea or any of the other brands that you go down to your local grocery store to buy.
0: Oh, without a doubt.
2: So much better. Well, I sent you one time, I think.
0: Yes, you did. And yeah. From the moment that I popped the top to the moment that we could see the shining bottom of the jar, you probably need really sensitive scientific instruments to be able to measure. I mean, it was fast.
2: Once people eat home canned tuna, they never want to go back to the store-bought.
1: I just have to say, when you liberal communist Marxists get your free Perkins box, you're ruining the world, damn it. You're not paying capitalism your due $30. You're ruining it for the rest of us.
2: But wait a minute. The campground was a county campground. Bro, that's not capitalist.
1: I'm just picking on you. I know.
2: I know you're picking on me. I'm just shoveling it back.
1: Okay, fair enough, fair enough. I know what you're doing.
2: Well, now, there was the $10 reservation fee because the county contracts with somebody else to handle the bookings, whereas if you just show up, it only costs you $20 to camp, but you're not guaranteed a spot. If you pay the reservation system a $10 fee, then it's a guaranteed spot and reserved for you. So, yeah, I guess I'm cheating the capitalists out of a little bit of money, but then, I'm sorry, fuck capitalism.
0: Yes, absolutely. Well, golly, I see that Christopher has joined in. You're early
3: hey,
0: this
3: everybody.
0: Evening, Christopher. Happy Friday, Christopher.
3: Yeah, yeah, got off of work a little bit early. I'm going to have to do a little bit later, but not much. So, yeah, it's a beautiful day out, and up the my porch a little bit, my deck. Something's wrong with my phone. It ran out of battery, so I'm going to try to get a picture of Arlo. He just got groomed. So the girls gave him his, huh?
1: Do clear skies, Chris?
3: Yes. It's not, well, it's a little bit hazy. What about by you, Roger?
1: Is it? No, I have a question. How affected by city lights are you where you are? Are you out in the country where it gets kind of darkish?
3: Just out of Portland, so there's a lot of light pollution here.
1: Well, if you can see stars, look up tonight because we're on the tail end of the Perseid meteor shower, and I saw a good amount of them last night. This goes on until like Monday.
3: All across the country? It doesn't matter where in the country
1: you are? All across the world. We're passing through a Halley Comet's tail. We do it every year this time of year.
3: Oh, okay. Oh, that's cool. All right. We'll do that. So David and Michelle are coming over for game night. So we're going to play some dice, play some Uno.
0: Oh, fun.
3: Stuff like that. Yeah. That should be a lot of fun. Pop in on the back porch and say hi.
0: Good times. And say hi to David for us. He's, you know, since he started his new job, haven't heard so much from him. That happens. I hope things are going well for him.
3: I think they are. I think he wants to get back in Multnomah. Maybe he's having a really good time in Salem, but that commute's hell. Jeez.
0: Yeah,
3: it's bad commuting to Rogers, but it's bad enough.
0: And speaking of commutes, Cynthia also retired. Said, I sure as fuck don't know how I had time to go to work all those years ago and commute on top of it. How did I do it after all? How? Because Cynthia stays plenty busy now.
3: How did we remember all the phone numbers that we had to remember? I mean, yes, you had a phone book and you had a little personal, but most people memorize, like,
0: yeah,
3: 20, 30, 40, 50 phone numbers.
0: And now I'm lost. If my phone goes away, so does, well, I guess I could recover it from the cloud, but yeah.
3: Spelling. Used to be a really good speller.
0: Mm-hmm.
3: Atrocious now.
2: One way was, I'm not sure about where you were, but where I was, the, like, McKinleyville numbers, all of them started Terrace 9. Arcata numbers were all Van Dyke 2. Eureka numbers were all Hillside either 3 or 4. HI 3 or HI 4. So you really only had to memorize, if you knew the town they lived in, you only had to memorize a 4-digit number. Here in Oregon right now, everybody has a 7-digit number. And if they are local to this part of Oregon, they're all 541. You still need to memorize it's a 10-digit number. You still need to memorize a 7-digit, the 123-4567. So you need to memorize a 7-digit number instead of a 4-digit number. And then there are people here in Oregon, like me, who moved here with a phone number that is not in the 541 area code. So now for somebody to memorize my phone number, they need to memorize 10 digits. And so we weren't memorizing a 10-digit number for everybody. We were only memorizing a 4-digit number in the town they lived in. Made it a bit easier. Because the phone was, you know, attached to the wall. And if you lived in McKinleyville, it was TE9. which translated to 8-3, but 8-3-9. But Terrace 9 was just seemed to be easier to remember and than four digits than it was for a seven-digit number.
0: Yeah, I never actually had to use those alphanumeric designations, but I think our phone number started with Atwater. So I guess what? AT?
2: AT and then a number and then the four.
0: Yeah. And of course I still remember that number. And then along, so they moved to the three-digit prefix, and then, of course, added in the area code, and then they changed the area code. Alabama has three area codes now. Maybe more since last I checked. West Virginia has two area codes, but we have proven very, very stubborn about adopting the new one. I want a 304 area code, damn it. And, you know, you see people walking around with T-shirts that have the outline of the state of West Virginia and says, 304, and so refer to the state as the 304. Modernity.
3: My cell phone's still 773. Chicago. Well, suburbs.
1: I can remember my childhood phone number from house I moved away from almost 40 years ago at this point. I can remember it like yesterday. I remember my grandparents' number. I can remember my house I grew up in from elementary to through high school. But the one that gets me, and this is the funny thing of all, is my best friend, his password for a long time has been a mixture of the last four of my childhood phone number and his. And it still melts my mind as how he does. I cannot figure it out. It's still fucked me. I'm trying to put them together. I cannot do it. But somehow he's done it easily. He remembers it.
3: I remember it too. And I also remember when, I don't know the exact year, but they had to expand to all different area codes around Chicago, the metropolitan area. Everything used to be 312. Then they had to split them up. Right? So where we lived in the western suburbs was 630. So I remember, everybody got pissed off in the neighborhood. Ah, man, our phone number's changing. The area code's changing. It's going to be a pain in the ass, blah, blah, blah.
2: California has 40 area codes.
3: Holy cow. Oh, he's got a bunch, but not that many. We got about 10.
0: I feel like there was a little bit of Harry Carey in that holy cow, Christopher.
3: Yeah. Yeah, could be. Told you that story. Running home after school to maybe catch their ninth, sometimes even the seventh. By that time, Harry was gone. Gone.
0: Oh,
3: yeah. A long drive. Way back. It could be it is. Yeah, those were great times. Me and my buddy. And the Cubs.
0: And his son Skip was a great one too.
3: Because he was down your way.
0: Yeah, Skip was at the Braves.
3: Son.
0: And he died. He died way too young.
3: Oh, he's dead.
0: Yeah, oh yeah.
3: Who's the grandkid? Because he did the Cubs and they did the Braves. Is he doing the Braves now? It's Chip.
0: Yeah, Chip. Yeah. Harry
3: wasn't
0: Skip
3: bad
0: and Chip.
3: Either.
0: No.
3: Skip was good because he was on the Superstation. Everybody got to see him too.
0: Yeah,
3: well,
0: yeah, and
3: for football.
0: And you know, Skip was a delight too. I remember when he made a reference to Yosemite Sam.
3: He said Yosemite?
0: Yeah. Yeah, whereas Les Nessman saying Chai Chai Rodriguez was just TV fiction.
3: Yeah,
0: right. Skip Carey actually said Yosemite Sam.
3: Hysterical. Chai Chai Rodriguez. Say that again.
0: Chai Chai Rodriguez.
3: That's fantastic. So good. Oh, God. So Bears play tomorrow, so I'm going to be going to the Bears bar.
0: Yeah, what's
3: in Portland?
0: Yeah, what was that went down with the stadium? I saw a post from
3: they're leaving.
0: Yeah,
3: what I gather, I don't think it's set in stone 100%, but the city ain't gonna give any money, and the state ain't either. They're like, cough, more money than God. We don't got a pot to piss in, so go to hell.
0: Well, I saw where Frank, who listens to the program, Frank said, why do they deserve a new stadium at all? Like, why should the taxpayers pay for that? Also, maybe win a fucking Super Bowl in the 21st century, then we can fucking talk about a new stadium.
3: And no shit. Exactly. Exactly. So, when I was down in Indy for the Indy 500, oh, it was all the talk. When I met somebody and they found out I was a Bears fan, oh, they were squawking. Oh, we're stealing the Bears from you, yay! Oh, first of all, Hammond, Indiana, it's not central Indiana. Dave will tell you all about it. It's a different universe. Hammond is a different universe than Indianapolis. I have a feeling they're going to run into issues with Superfund site. Who the hell's going to clean that up? Because maybe they're not going to be able to build anything at the Wolf Lake until somebody cleans that up. That, you remember, I mean, that was one of the most industrialized areas of the United States back in the day. And it'll be interesting to see how all that goes. So, yeah. I mean, there's a train that goes down there, so it's still pain in the ass to get to the stadium, but not... If they have straight lines, an express. I mean, they could make that work. It wouldn't be too bad. I mean, there's casinos around there.
0: Are they still going to be the Chicago Bears though, or are they going to be the Hammond Bears?
3: I saw something in the crawl. The name will stay. I don't know who made the decision, whether it's from the owners, a vote by the owners, I have no idea. The commissioner.
0: I want them to go back to being the Decatur Staleys.
3: Yeah, go there. Go to the other river. Yeah. Decatur, go back home. That's a great idea.
0: Oh, and by the way, I need to send out thanks to Rob. Thank you, Rob, very kindly. Rob finished off Ralph's first challenge and got us started on the second one, saying, keep the horn alive. Thanks, Roxanne. Thank you, Rob. Thank you so much. It'd be great if some other folks would jump in alongside you. We've got $15 to go on the Abdul El Sayed busts a move to Taylor Swift challenge yet. $15 to go on that. That'll get us down to $20.65 if we can get there. And Lordy, if we could get down somehow, and it would be a miracle, make no mistake. Get down to just being a week behind, that would be huge. I got car property taxes and tag stickers to pay for, and then next month I have to deal with the real property taxes and on top of everything else that keeps this program going. So thanks, Rob. Thank you so much. Thank you, Ralphs, for the first challenge, and hopefully $15 more, and we're done with the second one. Fingers crossed. And again, thanks, Rob. What else? I mean, I get it. I get a sense that everybody, well, like Jeremy said, just exhausted. Me too.
3: Yeah.
0: And back here.
3: Almost there.
0: Back
3: we're
0: here
3: almost
0: in the
3: there, but we still.
0: Yeah, it's. Here in the fabulous Horn Studios, it's been positively swampy and tropical the past couple of days, and we won't make mention of the attire of your humble hostess. The horror.
3: My little engine that could, my little tiny air conditioner unit here.
0: Yeah,
3: it's struggling. I think I need to get a new filter for it.
0: Well, what we've got back here is one of those little floor unit heat pumps.
3: Well, a heat pump. Oh, okay.
0: And it's you know, it uses that flex hose like with your dryer out the window. And
3: that's what I got too, yeah.
0: And it tries really hard, but the thing is, it's at the back of the room next to the... Because the Fabulous Horn Studios are also known, at least half of it, as the laundry room. So it's back by the washer and the dryer. And I'm in the front of the room with the great big humongous windows that are facing south. And just and you know, now that we've got a tarp on the leaky roof, it's black. And it just, well, it just sucks up heat. Woof. Yeah.
2: One of your problems with the I've got a unit similar to that out here in my mother-in-law unit. If you go outside to where that hose goes out the window and put your hand there, yeah, it's going to be warm and all the rest of that. But it's also sucking a whole lot of air out of the room that it's in to expel the heat to the outdoors. So when it's running, it is sucking a lot of air in from outdoors through the cracks and all the rest of it, which is at the higher temperature. So if it's possible, maybe someplace it is, some it isn't, if you could position it, I happen to have this little tiny hallway from where the door comes in past the bathroom and along the kitchen. I can open up the window in the door, and it's sucking warm air in through that, getting to the unit very quickly, and then goes through the unit and gets expelled back outside. Whereas the cold air that the unit is blowing, I have it focused toward the center of the room. And I keep the part of the room that's getting cooled, I shut all the windows on that side and only have them open on the other side. So the warm air simply comes in, hits the unit, and gets sucked back out. But the cold air is blown into the rest of the room. Now, when the youngest boy tried to put one of those units in his little, I don't know, it's an 8x10 foot shack that he lives in, it couldn't keep just that 8x10 foot shack cool because it was sucking so much air in that it couldn't keep up with the amount of air it was sucking in to run the unit. So there are drawbacks on those guys that having to do with air circulation that make them a problem for smaller cubic air units. I hope I made sense with that. I haven't had anything to drink.
3: Thanks, sir.
0: It did. And honestly, it's cooler back here when I can open the door into the into the rest of the mansion. But we can't do that during the program because the golden one will come back and forth, and while it's delightful, he would distract your humble hostess because I would have to immediately turn you. Oh, that's a good boy. Oh, Shadow is so. Oh, I love the Shadow so much. Oh, what a good boy. And you know, it doesn't make great radio. So, that.
3: Put a picture of Arlo in the chat.
0: Oh, yay. Hi, Arlo.
1: You know, Shadow wouldn't come in as much. You didn't always hear you talking in the fucking background about a fucking little cousin and how cute he is. You wouldn't want to come in and confirm your love for him.
0: Don't misgender the cousins. They're both little girls. Now quit that.
2: Anyhow, I see Chi put in an appearance.
3: Chi was here.
0: Yay. Oh, and there's Naomi in the chat room, and Theo.
4: What's happening, all?
0: Hey, Chiwu,
3: hey,
0: what's going on?
3: What's going on?
4: Chris.
3: Yeah, how you doing, buddy? Going on with the Bears, man? The Bears moving?
4: You should. If they do, that would be a colossal mistake on their part because in 3 years when they realized they invested $4 billion in a place that nobody wants to go to, they'll figure it out. And then
3: Wolf Lake, right?
4: What I would do if I was the state of Illinois, JB Pritzker and all them this is a blue state, so the Dem state legislature, all of that. What I would do is that land that they bought in Arlington Heights, I would start charging them millions of dollars in taxes right now. Make up your mind.
3: That's a pretty good idea.
4: Money talks. You want to move your ass to Indiana? Head on out. But you already bought the land in Arlington Heights.
3: And it's vacant land, right? I think they could pass a law that would say if you've got that land and it's not generating any revenue.
4: They bought Arlington Park Racetrack. That's a nice piece of land. It burned down twice for the money. That's a nice piece of land. They paid $200 million for that land.
0: It burned down twice for the money. Is that State Farm Lightning, Chiwoo?
4: Yeah. Right. Something like that. Yeah. Cigarette dropped out, whatever. And then
3: the city of Chicago only burned one time.
4: Yeah, but the stadiums, sports is a different thing. Sports is a different type of entertainment. It's a different type of thing. Sports, I mean, look, man, United States of America fills up a $75,000 seat stadium on a random Thursday for college football. Stop it. Sports is a different thing in America. What I want to ask Ms. Robin about, what's up with Blanchy? What's going on with him?
0: Which part? I mean, he's dirty. He's sleazy. He entered that. He announced that Office of Legal Counsel memo almost before the ink was dry on his confirmation as Attorney General. So now anybody that talks to Nitwit Nero is deemed by the AG's office as engaged in privileged communication, which is just absolute bullshit.
4: So that's all finalized then?
0: That's official policy of the Office of the Attorney General now.
4: I thought federal judges slapped the shit out of his ass.
0: Oh, they are. They're still slapping him around like the little bitch that he is. But he's the Attorney General now. They literally confirmed him in the dark and still of the night before they bolted out of town for their month-long vacation.
3: Let's be nice. So you're telling when Donnie's in the back seat of the car, they roll up on the McDonald's drive-through window. He orders his 3 Big Macs, 2 double cheeseburgers, blah, blah,
0: and a giant Diet Coke.
3: That's a privileged conversation.
0: Yep, that's executive privilege now, Christopher.
1: Chris, if you're going to make jokes.
3: The drive-thru. What?
1: If you're going to make jokes, get the fucking name right. It's the Beast, not the car, the Beast.
3: The Beast, okay.
0: Jeremy, that's what's inside the car.
3: Yeah.
0: And it's preceded by the words orange and shit. The orange shit beast.
3: The diaper nanny is the beauty. So Beauty and the Beast.
0: Hey, the diaper
3: nanny.
0: She's
3: that pretty. I don't think I've seen a picture of her.
0: Oh, she's in a she's another bottle blonde. And she's
3: spit them out of the fucking.
0: Yeah, they also call her the human printer. Because she walks around with a wireless printer and just prints out stories praising him from the few remaining places that are willing to do so. But, she probably changes his dieties, too.
1: Did anyone hear Hal Sparks really happen with this plane thing? Hal Sparks usually isn't too far from the truth when he comes up with his theories. He's saying that this it wasn't a C-130, but whatever it was specially outfitted. It was a medical plane. He went on and saw his team of doctors because
0: it was a C-30. It was
1: stuttering so much.
0: Yeah, C-32 jet.
1: And he's claiming it was a medical plane, and Trump didn't want people to know that he was getting medical attention because all his fuckers with the G-8, they're tuning him up. So he went there for 3 hours before they give him for that time period, and that's why no one knew about it.
0: Yeah, but the whole business about Beebe telling him, Mr. President, the mullahs are going to get you. It's redundant to say that he shit his pants, but that was the motivation. And everybody seems to be in agreement that Caroline Real Poo-Poo, leave it alone, didn't take too kindly to it. And so
1: also did that because once Trump calmed down, he'd attack him again.
0: But that also dovetails with the fact that now with this Office of Legal Counsel memo that we were talking about with Chi Wu, you got to understand, Tangerine Tiberius was calling Caroline while she was on maternity leave. I mean, for all we know, she was pushing that little baby girl out. Yes, Mr. President. Caroline, I really need you back.
3: And so, my Diet Coke is warm, Caroline.
0: And so now with this Office of Legal Counsel memo out, even with her out of the job and off the payroll, anytime he calls her, it's executive privilege. If he, I mean, let's say he calls and says, "Well, you know, Caroline, I guess I can tell you now. Yeah, I really did fuck that 13-year-old little girl and slapped her around a little bit," and it's privileged communication. Ta-da!
3: The 13-year-old bit his little fungi.
0: Yeah, dingus.
3: Yeah.
4: What did they ever figure out about the taxes? Has that been, is that still moving along? Has that been resolved?
0: The federal judge down in Miami has said that for the time being, Nitwit Nero doesn't have to respond to that part of discovery. But he also said that that ain't necessarily going to remain the case. Like I said, I don't deliberately make this. Oh, thank you, Cynthia, in the Bay Area. Thank you. The rest of Ralph's challenge got met. We're down to $20.55. Gosh, $56, and we could be under $2,000, and not quite 7 days unfunded. So if we could get a little mini miracle going here in the last hour of the program, it would be fan-freaking-tastic. Get some momentum going. Thank you, Frank. Oh, goodness. We are now down to 2030. Thank you, Frank. That really does help because, you know, staring down the beady little eyes of the terrified chihuahua is no fun. Thank you so much, Frank. Oh, my goodness gracious. There's David has joined us. Hi, David.
3: David's there.
0: Yeah.
5: Hi, everybody.
3: Hey.
0: Hey, counselor.
5: What's going on? I just woke up.
3: Salem. Any witches down there? That's a bad joke.
0: Yeah, that is bad.
5: You know,
3: I knocked a llama flat on her ass with that one.
5: That go on. There are some strange things that go on in Salem, Oregon. So I wouldn't be surprised if there were witches in Salem, Oregon.
0: God, that reminds me of the...
5: In the bathroom at work, there's a sign that says, "Please don't summon demons in the bathroom."
0: Nice. You just reminded me of Robert L. Service's The Cremation of Sam McGee, the opening lines. Strange things are done in the midnight sun by the men who moil for gold.
1: That's strange, David, because I'm pretty sure I've exercised a few demons in the bathroom before.
5: You know, I was thinking because, like, as I'm sitting on the pot there in the bathroom staring at the sign there, I'm like, I hope I'm not summoning any demons.
0: Preferably expelling them. Oh, my God. Shut up, Roxanne. Jesus Christ. I do. I need a vacation. I got to share this with you guys. This is a clip from the Bulwark. And it's about Brandon Herrera. Now, this is the maggot who is running to replace, who was the sex pest that resigned from office? Tony Gonzalez, was it, from Uvalde? We talked last week about, the business with the Dollar Tree and Whiskey Pete running the snot through his hair, and God, there's and the testosterone obsession of Whiskey Pete keg breath. Well, we got a new one with Brandon Herrera. And again, they were talking about it. These masculine men of masculine MAGA masculinity. There's no end to how disgusting they are. And so Sam Stein and Tim Miller got to talking about it. And I'm going to not do much of a setup on this. Let's just say that Brandon Herrera is apparently really, really, really, really disgustingly obsessed with his boy parts. Trigger warning, content warning, sleaze warning, bodily fluids warning. Get the duct tape and the hockey puck.
6: Can okay, I ask Brian, Sam, yeah. Since you spent some time on the forums?
7: Yeah.
6: What? Why do people want that?
7: Research into this. Yes.
6: Yeah. Okay. Well, like, what do they feel is deficient about their current, sort of ejaculate that they feel like they need to supplement it? Is it about impregnating women? Is it gay men who are bottom?
0: I don't feel so bad about this, about touching on, not touching, about discussing these topics anymore, because, these guys are serious. They got real Jed Clampett walking around money, and they're talking about it, because the Bulwark is a real live, no kidding, fully funded media empire. But, yeah, I think you've got the idea of what they're talking about. Jesus Christ.
6: Who just kind of like it? Or what's right. The...
7: So I looked into this. I researched the medical journals. I did some, perusing of Medical News Today, looked at how much your average ejaculate is, and I got answers as to why people want to increase their volume. But also, I did not know this. There's also a lot of interest in making your ejaculate travel farther. And mostly it's just psychological. It's basically
6: showmanship.
7: You feel like more of a man.
6: Okay, so as a gay man, I'm going to have to turn to you guys for some expertise here, which is unusual. As I understand heterosexual sex, it's been about 23 years for me, so maybe the memory's a little fuzzy. You don't really get to see how far it goes, because it's like in the chute.
7: Yeah, that's true. I mean, I guess if you pull out, you do, and if you're just masturbating, you can
6: okay,
7: check.
6: Okay, so it's for self
7: awareness and self confidence. They get into this a little bit. They talk in very vivid detail about.
0: Because the maggot men of maggot masculinity are out there having these conversations. And in particular, Brandon Herrera, congressional candidate endorsed by Orange Jesus, has a podcast in which he discusses what he calls lock and load.
1: Can I do your
0: doggonest.
1: So this is your for-profit media in late stage capitalism. Anything to distract from the
5: collapsing society around us, right? Like, they will talk about the most vapid, disgusting, crude topics so they don't have to deal with the fact that our civilization is dying, right? And I'm not talking about the racist conception of Western civilization and the white man and Indo and fucking European shit. I'm not talking about that. I'm talking about human civilization, right? Climate change is changing. It will change the way humans interact with the very planet upon which we live. And they don't want to talk about the fact that it's the economic system under which we all toil, under which we are all currently being exploited, that is causing the catastrophe. They don't want to talk about that. And this is why we have such a vapid, disgusting, shallow culture. It's because the media empires that have been built by the same billionaires that are killing all of us have decided that they don't actually want anybody to know that they are collapsing our planet. That is so fucking disgusting. And they're just sitting around. I mean, sure, it's one thing to, like, joke about that, you know, amongst some friends, you know, at a, you know, in private, but to do it in public when there are so many more, like, urgent things for us to be talking about, for us to be discoursing about. I mean, I'm not. Obviously, I'm not above the odd poop joke every now and again, right? But at the same time, there is that is so obviously a distraction. It's infuriating me. That's infuriating to me.
0: I get that, David. But I'd like to offer the counterpoint on that. Yeah, this stuff is goofy and it's repulsive, and it. But that having been said, you know, you pointed out how civilization is collapsing in end-stage capitalism, with which I entirely agree. But I would say that this is. I'm not sure if this is a symptom of the collapse or a partial cause of it, because
5: I argue it's a partial cause.
0: I think so too, because this, I mean, how many years now have we been hearing about the male loneliness epidemic? Well, I don't know why we have to focus on the male aspect of it, because what we have is an atomized society. There was a time in this country where you knew who all your neighbors were. Now you're lucky if you know who lives next door to you, because we have been deliberately segregated one from another. We don't have any reason to leave the house. We can sit and watch the electric TV wall, and we wind up as engaged with... I'm sure, David, that you've read Fahrenheit 451. You know, Ray Bradbury.
5: I haven't, actually.
0: Oh, okay.
3: So you haven't?
8: Oh, that's really good. Yeah.
0: Yeah, no spoiler, but the protagonist's wife sits around her house all day, and the TVs are so large they take up entire walls, and TV shows are written such that they are interactive individually, and so... With four walls of TV around her, she interacts in real time with the TV shows and has no real contact with the outside world. And...
5: I'm sorry.
0: No. And so what we wind up with here And I wanted to go back in the clip to the relevant part about Brandon Herrera, because I think it is causational, and this obsession with grunting, barking, knuckle walking masculinity, Brandon Herrera, because I think it is causational, and this obsession with grunting,

0: Brandon Herrera character, who has a shockingly frank video blog or vlogcast or what the fuck ever, and he's and the people who follow him are just eaten up with trying to enhance their masculinity. I guess because that what? Because they're terrified that they're not sufficiently heterosexual. I'm at a loss.
1: I think it's something else. The reason people disconnect through the TV and through the internet and through the social media apps is because we literally do not have any disposable income because to do anything else. If you want to go to a baseball game, it's gonna run you $100.
0: Yeah, we were talking about.
1: If you want to go to the theater to see a play, then same thing. People just don't have the money to do anything other than sit around and watch TV. And then the people that have caused that that loss of opportunity are now exploiting the fact that people don't have anything to do with their leisure time, the little leisure time that they have left when they're not being exploited by capitalists, that they're now using the mass media as tools of propaganda to further inculcate into the culture their supposed values. And people are disenchanted with that, and they're being made to feel like their lot in life is their fault when it's a systemic issue. It's an issue with our economic system. And so they're searching for meaning. And I'm not condoning what the communities into which they have fallen. But at the same time, we have to realize that this has more to do with a failing economic ideology imposed on us by a bunch of rich white men than it has to do with individual moral failings of the people that are just trying to survive day to day.
0: I can buy into a lot of that, but I think in particular where the Brandon Herreras and the Whiskey Pete Keg Breaths are concerned, and these guys who bark and grunt about, you know, how manly they are, it's an attempt to redefine what it is to be American. Because you don't see, I mean, classic Hispanic machismo in the Hispanic world is a thing, and it has been for eons. Other manifestations of it, but you don't have movements like this, I don't think, in Europe and Asia. And here's the ultimate irony of this. I'm going to play another piece of this clip where they're specifically talking about Brandon Herrera. But at the, at the 15-minute and 10-second mark of this broadcast...
1: Oh, God.
0: They have, after all of this business about guys being obsessed with their ejaculate and taste and smell and whatnot.
1: It's disgusting.
0: I know. But at the 15-minute and 10-second mark, they break for an ad from Hims. HIMS.
1: Uh-huh.
0: Yeah. Male enhancement products. Let's see. Go to hims.com/bulwarktakes to get a personalized, affordable plan that gets you. Because apparently guys, you know, you got 30, 20 and 30 something guys now who can't get an erection. Why? I mean,
1: that's not a topic that I'm familiar with.
0: So just to say, I'm

0: We're going to play just a couple of minutes of this. Try to, if you have to scream, scream. It's okay. I understand. I've already done my screaming because I've already heard it.
1: We're talking about this is that a likely member of Congress, we discovered on our own research, Brendan Hartnett pulled this up by himself, was pushing a supplement to...
2: How did Brendan come across this again?
1: Okay. He came across... Okay.
2: Can I see his Google history?
1: Well, my Google history now is off the charts. Brendan Herrera is the member of Congress. He's running in Texas. Everyone knows him as the guy who's like a kind of a gun nut. A couple weeks ago, a video surfaced where he was going after Shannon Watts, who's a gun control activist, and talking about, what was the phrase? I don't even want to say
3: cum trophies.
1: Yes, how children were cum trophies. So Brendan Hartnett wanted to look, as Brendan does, for other instances in which Brendan Herrera talked about cum. And he stumbled upon a podcast episode for a podcast that Brendan Herrera hosted called Unsubscribe Podcast, where basically they just riff on how these supplements are allowing Brendan Herrera's cum to taste good and ejaculate a lot more forcefully and with more heft, so to speak. Yes.
2: I totally said it was going to be a hefty podcast.
1: The supplement is
2: called... I think it's important just for the context here that like Brendan Herrera is running... is the Republican nominee in this House seat because he was running against Tony Gonzalez, who had to resign Congress because he was having a lengthy, torrid affair with a staffer who subsequently committed suicide. So that's kind of what's happened in the district. We're replacing Tony Gonzalez and his affair and the suicide.
4: But this guy staffer isn't
2: with
4: this guy man, isn't Brandon above. Herrera.
1: Okay, so let's just get into it. The setup here is they start the podcast, they crack open a White Claw, they grab one that's pineapple flavored, and they talk about how their cum is going to taste delicious. Let's.
0: And again, that's probably enough of that. I appreciate the context there. This is one of those masculine men of maggot masculinity, manliness, and they're apparently having spooge tasting teas.
4: The point that I'm trying to make is that the vacuousness of that conversation and the vacuousness of our society is not random. It's designed to be that way by the people that have decided that they want all of society's resources for themselves and fuck everybody else. That's the point that I'm trying to make.
0: I get it. Yeah.
4: And it's infuriating to me.
0: Yeah.
4: Because, is that a left leaning?
0: No, like, they're right leaning.
4: They're right leaning.
0: Yeah, Sam Stein, Tim Miller, and whoever the other guy is, I don't know. Will Sommer. Will
4: that makes
0: Sommer.
4: A little bit more sense.
0: But they're decidedly anti-Trump.
4: Well, you know. I've never listened to the Bulwark podcast, but there are definitely things that we could be talking about, having a societal conversation about. But this is what they choose to talk about for
5: Press sailors jumping off the Abraham Lincoln.
0: We heard that we've got
4: detainees in ICE private prisons that have things swimming around in their water.
5: Oh.
0: Yes.
5: Where are the kids? Where are the
4: that
5: children?
4: They're betting on who's going to commit suicide first.
5: Yeah. Yeah.
6: But what can you expect when you have a failed real estate developer who got elected as president of the United States, is demanding that the U.S. Navy shit can 10 years of research on replace it with the new carriers that are being built, the catapult steam launcher with electromagnetic launchers because they're more efficient and can be more finely tuned to the different aircraft they're using the aircraft carriers. But he's demanding they scrap the electromagnetic launcher, turn to the steam launchers. Here's a guy that has absolutely no knowledge of the forces and the needs of the Navy, demanding they scrap billions of dollars in research and now retrofit carriers that aren't even on the water yet. They're still being built in dry dock.
4: You know what that sounds like to me, Roger? It sounds like a directive from the Kremlin.
5: Yeah, it does.
0: Yeah.
5: It certainly does, David.
4: Yeah.
6: Well, it may well be.
0: And, well, frankly, it's also reminiscent, if you take it in pari materia, with what with the purge, the military purge that Keg Breath has undertaken. You know, in the 1930s, Stalin purged half of the officer corps of the Soviet Red Army. And so when Hitler launched Operation Barbarossa, they had no idea how to cope with it. And hundreds of thousands of Soviet soldiers were captured in the opening months of that incursion. It's just an excursion. And we're doing the same thing. And yeah, it does sound like a directive from the Kremlin, David. It does.
5: Then everything that Nero does?
0: At this point, I'm completely willing to believe it, you know.
5: It's the entire treasury on Arch and an algae machine and the other fountain that's broken and, waste the U.S. Treasury and all that shit.
0: And to add into what Roger just said, they're talking about changing the catapult configuration for ships that are under construction, but they're also going to gut the electromagnetic catapult out of the Gerald R. Ford, which is already built. So that's money thrown away. And
4: importantly, it's operational ability that we will no longer have. And I mean, think about that, right? Like the person that helped Donald Trump steal the election the second time, because I refuse to say that he was elected, Elon Musk. He had meetings with high-level Kremlin officials. And we know that Paul Manafort from the first campaign was in bed with the Ruskies. So it's like, it's like a Manchurian candidate presidency.
6: Well, and then you have to take into account the Capital Bank shutting down 300 accounts because it reeked of money laundering.
0: Yeah. 327, to be precise, Roger. 327 okay. Donald Trump accounts taken down by Capital One because they set off all the bells and sirens for money laundering and fraud.
6: And his entire New York real estate program. And both his sons admitted they didn't need capital in the United States because they were getting all the capital they needed out of Russia.
0: Yep. It's highly likely
4: that we've been invaded already.
0: Yes. Well, I mean, you think Putin didn't remember the words of Khrushchev? We will conquer you without firing a shot. That's when he took his shoe off and started pounding the podium at the UN, if I recall correctly.
4: And then what just came to mind to me was from the first Trump administration, the meeting he had with the Russian foreign minister in the Oval Office without any note takers or present.
6: and the meeting he had with Putin in Helsinki with no note takers present.
5: Brexit was a Pootie operation.
4: We may be having our own little Red Dawn right here on the horn. We're the only ones.
0: Wolverines!
5: Hate Michigan.
0: Well, if it's any consolation, I think they were screaming that out in Colorado in the original movie.
5: Yeah.
0: And then the little dude in the Davy Crockett hat got machine gunned by a Soviet chopper.
5: Oh. How it ended. We got no missiles left, right? I don't know what we're gonna shoot anybody with.
0: Yeah, we're really fucked if we have a problem, and of course everybody that we could have a problem with knows we have that problem.
5: Right.
0: You know, we just
5: had to extract a whole bunch of missiles from South Korea, is my understanding.
0: Yeah, and we just redirected the USS George Washington from a tour in the South China Sea to go and relieve the Lincoln before everybody on the Lincoln committed seppuku.
4: Did you see that Donald Trump says they weren't at sea for long enough? Did you see that?
0: Oh, no. Fuck no. Yeah. What?
5: Canadian.
4: Yeah, he said they weren't at sea for long enough. Let me see if I can find it. I saw it on The Guardian earlier.
5: Yeah, I know what you're talking about. I have heard about that, too. Yeah. I wouldn't really want to be Taiwanese right now. They're lovely people.
0: Well, you know, we have one of the longest standing members of the Horn Family Community Congregation who lives in Taipei.
5: Mm-hmm.
0: That's Horst.
5: Oh.
4: And here Horst it is.
5: Come home.
4: The Guardian, this is The Guardian. Trump downplays concerns about sailors on board USS Abraham Lincoln amid record deployment. President said 9 months at sea, quote, not nearly long enough, end quote. Even his family's called attention to mental health crisis.
0: Yeah, well, that's the Trumpian version of the beatings will continue until morale improves.
6: Well, now, also consider that anytime an aircraft carrier goes anywhere, there are a tremendous number of support vessels that are part of what's called the carrier group, including 3 to 4 submarines, 15 or 20 other surface ships. So it's not just the 5,000 people on the aircraft carrier. There's probably another 15,000 people on other vessels.
0: And none of those support ships can just dash off for a quick trip to Taco Bell to bring cravings boxes for 5,000.
4: When asked by reporters whether family members were worried about the situation, the president claimed, quote, no, they're not, end quote.
5: Oh, wow. It's a lie. Surprise, surprise, surprise, Soldier Carter.
0: Hooty hoot, hooty hoot. And from Jude, David's perspective, a collapse, if I may, what is currently presented before us, yes, is a myriad of concerns. I'm intensely focused in the horrendous actions that this current government is releasing, affirming of ICE thugs. Here in my city of Tacoma, Geo Group has a concentration camp next to a railroad track where a hunger strike is at this moment occurring. What to do? Go stand, be literally on the soil of an ICE camp close to one's home. Maybe I can be heard, but there's work to do in our own cities. As we step outside our front doors, find issues we can place our bodies on, it becomes profoundly real. And Jude says the boots are at Northwest Processing Center. What a statement in its title. And now we're going to give them electroshock gloves. Yeah.
5: Lovely. To pay for that. Well, we can't be paying for dental care.
0: No.
5: Or child care.
0: No.
5: Well, government's not supposed to be doing that
4: anymore because
5: right?
4: we're all broke.
5: Donnie's bankrupting. I mean, I know obviously you can't bankrupt the United States of America, but $40 trillion of debt.
4: Citizens, though.
5: Yeah, that is happening. $40 trillion paying what? Over a trillion in interest? Every month? I don't know.
4: And where is that interest going? In hand. Right? The people that can afford to buy treasury bonds, the people that can afford to buy U.S. debt. The 1%,
5: the Chinese, people that
4: are getting all the tax breaks. They're getting tax breaks to buy our debt and make interest off government operations instead of being taxed like it used to be to fund the operations of the government. Now they're making money off the operations of government. It's
6: the simplest way to look at that, David, and this is a very simplistic way to look at it. If I had a whole ton of money and would have to pay a lot of taxes, I can loan that money to the U.S. government instead of paying taxes, and they keep it in the bank, so to speak, and then they pay me for borrowing it. So not only right. do I avoid taxes by buying the bonds, I get paid money for avoiding the taxes that I should be paying.
4: And that's their scheme. That's the whole scheme.
6: Yeah. That on top of the, if you're born with a bunch of stock, you take it down to the bank and you put the stock up as collateral and you pay 3-4% interest on that loan. And when you die, the stock is appreciated, it gets reevaluated, the heirs sell off enough to pay the interest, but they don't have to pay any capital gain tax on the appreciated value of the stock, and then they turn around, do a rinse and repeat, and buy more bonds, and do it all over again. So I understand why people are frustrated paying taxes. Totally understand that, middle and lower classes. The way it's set up is that the 1%ers paid to avoid the taxes, which increases the tax burden. And those of us that don't own enough money or don't have enough income to avoid taxes.
4: Right. We don't have the type of income to avoid taxes.
6: Or the amount.
4: Because they have
6: it all
4: written the tax code in such a way that certain types of income are treated more favorably than income from work. So literally, we get up and we go to work and we get our paycheck and we're getting taxed differently than the people who get up and move money around all day. They're getting taxed at a lower capital gains rate while we're getting taxed at the income tax rate. And we cannot get ahead in this society, and it's designed that way because capitalism needs a permanent underclass of people to feed to the mill so that the billionaires can continue to make their money and exploit everyone else.
5: That's well put.
4: And then we get sold a dream about how if we work hard enough, then we too are going to be able to make a bunch of money and exploit a bunch of people too.
5: Taxes. Yeah,
4: right. Like we're getting sold a bill of goods that if we work hard enough, then we too can be quote unquote successful without ever talking about becoming successful in this society. Means literally stepping on the backs of poor people, literally stepping on the backs of people who do not have intergenerational wealth, and stepping on the backs of people who come from working class backgrounds and whose families for generations have come from working class backgrounds. So we never discuss what success, quote unquote, looks like in this country, and then we're being sold a dream, literally the American dream, that if we work hard enough, we too are going to benefit from the fruits of our labor, when in fact, the only people benefiting from the fruits of the labor are the owners of capital who are moving money around all day long. The top 1% own 50% of the stocks.
5: Crazy.
6: And 100% of the working people, wage workers in this country, pay a 15.2 or 15.4% of their productivity on every dollar from the first dollar up until $184,000, $189,000. Whereas the person...
4: And in the meantime...
6: Whereas the person that makes 100% of their income from capital gains can make $89,000 a year before they owe a penny in federal taxes whatsoever.
4: And in the meantime, because we are suffering from a revenue shortage, because the billionaires refuse to contribute to the society that has made them billionaires, the services, the support system, what is so derisively called the welfare state, is being gutted so that there is no safety net for the same workers. And so the workers are pissed off because they're looking at 15-20% of their income going to fund a government that does not work for them. So I agree with you. People are rightly pissed that they're paying all these taxes and not getting anything from their government because it's been bought and paid for by the people who have all of the money to begin with.
6: And this is why the elite are so pissed off at Mamdani right now, is because he is attempting to return to the taxpayers of New York City government services that benefit them.
5: Okay, and God, the thing if
4: people see government working for them, then that changes the nature of the way people engage with their with politics in this country.
6: Yeah, because but this is why the 1%
4: socialists and progressives
6: so focused on bringing down Mamdani. Is because he's showing them that government can work for the people who pay the taxes.
5: Breaking the Reagan cardinal rule.
4: It's institutional Democrats too. But the people want the cycle of exploitation to stop. That's evident in all of the people that voted for Trump, fight what they believe on how best to make the exploitation stop. That's the driving impetus behind all of this, behind the Democratic parties, in my view anyway, behind the Democratic parties, the base, the voters, shift to the left, and the Republican Party bases shift to the right. Because the American people agree, largely, I think, that the economic and the socio-political economic system that we are living, the political economy under which we are living, does not work for the vast majority of the American people. That's why they were so afraid of Bernie, not just the Republicans, but the Democratic Party too.
0: Oh, and in the midst of all of this, I wanted to add, because Chi Wu asked earlier about Todd Blanche. He didn't show up, but the DOJ had a very bad day in front of Judge Emmett Sullivan yesterday in D.C. Judge Sullivan had entered an order that commanded Blanche himself to appear in personam yesterday at a status hearing in the lawsuit filed by Katie Fang over the Epstein Trials Transparency Act. Late at night, before the hearing on Thursday, the DOJ filed a notice of appearance by some little pettifogger named Andrew Block, who showed up despite the fact that Blanche was told himself to be present. And Fang said, and this Andrew Block lawyer from DOJ just stood there fumbling, stumbling, struggling with his words. He couldn't tell the judge how many pages of disputed FBI handwritten notes there even were, even though the judge had previously said, I want to know specifically that. And Todd Blanche, all along the way, has simply thumbed his nose at the federal court. So Katie Fang and her counsel are asking for a $1,000 a day fine against Blanche personally and a finding of contempt. Because at the end of the hearing yesterday, Judge Sullivan said, I will hold lawyers in contempt of court, even if they're Department of Justice lawyers. That is not a threat. That's a promise. And, you know, one of the things that was said during Blanche's confirmation shenanigans, John Cornholio and Bill Cassidy, you must be so fucking proud of yourselves. People said, listen, he's going to be confirmed as the AG, but the fact of the matter is he was and is and will continue to be Donald Trump's personal lawyer. Because in particular, one of the things that he's absolutely dug his heels in on are the notes. I mentioned the notes a few minutes ago. The notes from the FBI interview with the woman who said that when she was a 13-year-old little girl, Donald Trump raped her. And he absolutely will not release those notes to the court. Won't even say how many pages there are. And frankly, the only thing that's going to get that done is for Judge Sullivan to... And the reason Blanche didn't show up is he is fucking scared. Because, well, upon a finding of contempt, Judge Sullivan has the power to say, and bailiff, take the attorney general away and stick him in a fucking cell until he decides to comply with this court's lawful order, which is the only thing that's going to make a difference here. And Judge Sullivan may end up commanding someone to go and take Blanche into fucking custody. Meanwhile, as I've noted before, John Mitchell is puffing on his pipe down in hell. It's packed with Virginia Burley shit. Smoking away and going, all I did was some financial shenanigans, and I'm down here, and I went to prison, and that fucker? Sheesh. But that's a partial answer to Chi Wu's question. God almighty. And you know, at some point in time, Judge Sullivan's going to have to adopt the countenance of the tiger. Fang said, the contempt I've been seeking in this case is against Todd Blanche, let me be clear. But you do have these lawyers coming to court and doing things that actually violate the judge's orders. Holy crap. A couple of emails along the way as we reach the end point of the program. Daryl in Houston, rich versus poor. Everyone's absolutely right about the rich subjugating the poor. This has been the fundamental problem of society ever since we settled in cities. Ooh, going all the way back to Sumer and Ur, are you? Sorry, couldn't resist. Those what have power and money do everything they can to keep it that way, usually with the help of religion to keep the masses in check. Doesn't matter if it's pharaohs, kings, or presidents. Doesn't matter if it's mercantilism, capitalism, communism, or any other economic system. Until society teaches that this is the fundamental problem and never trust the rich or their religious helpers, we will never get out of this rut. Hard to disagree.
4: You're here.
0: We are almost out of time here. We're out of time here. David, I'm so glad you popped by because you always bring so much to the conversation. And I'm glad to know you seem to be thriving. This isn't aimed at you, but this is just... if we could bring in $30, we'd only be we'd be down to a $2,000 deficit, and every penny matters while we sweat the power bill. So, fingers crossed. Is work going well, David?
4: It is. My nervous system is still dysregulated, though, from like all of the stress from, you know, 3 years of law school and studying for the bar, and then everything I had to go through with the re-traumatization of the character and fitness process, and the fact that I didn't get paid properly as I left MDI and making, you know, shit money for a year and still being behind on everything. So I took today as a mental health day because I have those now. So I took today off. I didn't have anything on my calendar. But yeah, I'm trying to figure out how to get my nervous system to calm down so that I can actually sleep.
0: Well, as the late great Hunter S. Thompson said, I hate to recommend hard drugs and alcohol, but they always work for me. I'm kidding.
4: I wanted to say the judge from earlier needs the eye of the tiger, right? Eye of the tiger.
0: Yes.
4: Get it?
0: Yeah.
4: Okay.
0: Actually, that's from Henry V. Imitate the countenance of the tiger. But yeah, eye of the tiger would work. Dump, dump, dump, dump, dump, dump, dump.
4: That should be playing in the courtroom as the judge walks in.
0: That or Enter Sandman. That would work, too.
4: I think judges should have theme music.
3: Hey, Roxanne?
0: Yeah.
5: Wrestlers.
4: Right, just like wrestlers. Wrestlers.
5: It's really what they are.
0: Sirius by the Alan Parsons Project comes to mind. Hey, Steve.
3: Hey, sorry I'm so late. I was going to tell you, I'll do a $15 challenge so we can get that $30 taken care of.
0: TJ just did that. Thanks for the kind offer. TJ just got us down to $2,000 to go in terms of our deficit. And we'll just keep plugging away till we've got enough for the power bill, and then we'll work on things like personal property taxes and
3: I'll do a $15 challenge anyway that I'll extend through the weekend.
0: Okay, wonderful. Thank you. How are you, Steve? How was Rochester?
3: It was great. The people were nice. The people were wonderful. They treated me very, very well. I'm really hoping that turns out.
5: Great, Steve.
0: Law firm?
3: No, it's actually working for a small business.
0: Excellent. That's
5: great.
3: Yeah. I didn't get to go to the Bat Factory. I got to see a couple restaurants. Actually went to a really good restaurant on Friday night. Had some really great scallops and some really good chocolate cake. It was an Italian restaurant. That was really nice. I went to the a brewery that a friend of mine who lives in Rochester took me to. And then I just did a little bit of just driving around kind of to see the city a little bit.
5: What do you think? You liked it?
3: Yeah, I did like it.
0: Is Rochester right there on Lake Erie?
3: No, it's kind of close to Lake Ontario.
0: Okay, Ontario. Yeah, Southern girl. I get my Great Lakes mixed up, except for Superior. Mm-hmm. I never mix up the Superior and Michigan. I never get those wrong.
3: Yeah.
5: Is there a river that runs through the city too?
3: Yes, there is. I don't know which river that is. There's actually a couple waterfalls in the city.
5: Nice.
3: Yeah. What a little bit of history. The Erie Canal runs near, not through the city, but runs nearby. Or what was the Erie Canal?
0: Is that the
5: that took a long time to build.
0: Is that the part of New York that at one point in time claimed sovereignty over the area that is now Cleveland and hence the Western Reserve?
5: No idea.
3: I don't know. My hunch would be no, because of the distance, how far it is from Cleveland. But I don't know. I really don't have any idea.
0: I always thought that was a weird little bit of American geographical history. Because, of course, you've got Case Western Reserve University there in Cleveland.
3: Mm-hmm.
0: And once upon a time, I wanted to know what the Western Reserve part was all about. And apparently, it was a land claim by New York against the area that is now Cleveland.
7: Since you're speaking history, I have a little bit of history that happened here a couple weeks ago. It made national news, and my mom mentioned it last night because they went to the Maritime Museum down in Virgins, and they have the cannon there fully assembled that blew up on Benedict Arnold's ship when he was fleeing from the British, when he hid from them in he had to go to the cove is here in Vermont, but he hid in the cove in Virgins, and there's a cannon that blew up on that ship and killed one of the sailors, and it flew into the water. They just found it after 300 years. Or after not 300 years, but however many years it is since the revolution, like 80 years underwater. And that was the story that Josh Gates is part of from Destination Unknown. They're doing a special on it later this year, like a 2-hour special on it.
0: And that goes back to what we were talking about, what, yesterday, about brass and Nitwit Nero's new stupid tariff. Cannons were typically made of brass and consequently often survive in underwater environments.
7: Ta-da. Well, it also survives here because our lake is so deep and so cold. Also, there's tons of shipwrecks down in our lake, too. They're covered up with zebra mussels now, but they survive because it's so cold down there that they don't rot like in the ocean.
0: Are the zebra mussels an invasive species?
7: They're horrible. They're everywhere. They're on anything that stays on pipes and everything. It's a horrible thing in the sewer treatment plant. I mean, the breakwater out from the downtown area is just infested with zebra mussels. They clog the sewer treatment plant's outpipe all the time. They've come in every couple of years and blast them out with like a hose or something.
0: Yeah, they're an invasive species. I thought so. Yeah. Well, thank you for the challenge, Steve. If anybody on the way out the door wants to meet Steve's challenge, that would be handy. So he would know, and I would know, and we would be down under $2,000. We'd be at 1,970. So, and thanks for the help today.
3: Keep me posted over the weekend if it gets met.
0: Oh, I absolutely will. And you know, there's so many stories that never make it to the program, like how Wee-Wek Ranalama Ding Dong's mother helped make him a billionaire with that whole sketchy doesn't work Alzheimer's.
5: I do know about that story. Yeah.
0: And
5: it's ugly. Yeah, it's really par for the course for our STEAM class.
0: And anonymously, we have had a match for you, Steve, and we're actually a little further down. Let's see what the new number is. It's
3: okay. Cool.
0: It is 1,900 and $60. So thank you, Steve, and thank you to our anonymous friend. Thank you ever so kindly. And by the way, a reminder, the back porch will be taking place after I exit the live portion of the program. And it's a Jim Dandy rousing conversation. And feel free to pop in, especially if you're a little too shy to appear on live radio. You'll enjoy it. I imagine the regulars will be coming by eventually. Thanks, everybody. 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Thanks to our challenge makers, Ralphs, Steve, thank you. 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And gosh, we need a lot of subscribers. We do. We do. Because we just hang on and it's so freaking stressful. 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Thanks to those of you who participate via the U.S. Postal Service. Thanks to our all-volunteer staff. Thank you, Jeremy and Roger in the old holler tree. Thanks to our news ninjas. Thank you, Miss Micah, for the posts over at Blue Sky. God, I hope your daddy's getting better, although the American healthcare system, JFC. Thank you, Charlie, over at APS Radio News. Thanks for the rebroadcast to your channel on YouTube. Thank you. Thanks, Brother Deacon Asa, headon.live. All the packets stream and all the streams, packet, whatever. And the website's there. Thanks to Brother Deacon Asa. Thanks for all you do, my friend. Have a wonderful weekend. Leave us a comment, a remark, a review wherever you download the podcast, whether it be Podbean or Apple Podcasts, whatever. It the engagement with the algorithm really does help. Thanks, Emily, for the intro. Thanks to the hardest-working, bravest people I know, the folks at Coal River Mountain Watch, crmw.net. Over a quarter century at the forefront of the struggle for human rights and environmental justice in Appalachia, and a proud union shop. By the way, a little story that kind of dovetails with what David was saying earlier as we head out the door. One of the most obnoxious members of the Congress is a nasty maggot from Wisconsin named Glenn Grothman. Mm-hmm. And he was blathering in Troy, Michigan, with other the maggot VIPs. The Independent reported that they started babbling about Nitwit Nero's big bilious bill and what the average guy, we don't even include Jane Sixpack anymore, needs. And Grothman came up with this little gem. But please, I hope this doesn't cause screaming, David. Don't let anybody tell you that people running Congress right now are looking out for the rich. Actually, I think we should do a little more for them, but, you know, right now, we're doing all we can to help the middle class, right? This is also the same asshole who, back in May, said that people who are on SNAP shouldn't be able to eat top-of-the-line foods. Now, that's the next step of this. In our inner cities for far too long, lying, race-baiting Democrat politicians have traded black Americans' food stamps and subsidized rent for their souls. Oh, God. We've been dealing with a lot of lightning around here lately. A bolt or two wouldn't necessarily be a bad thing for Glenn Grothman. Jesus Christ. And, of course, if Nitwit Nero approaches you saying, "Yeah, those suckers and losers aboard the Lincoln should have been on the water even longer. Fuck them." I'll avoid him like the plague, because he is. And always, always, always, Wayne and Gina, it's all for you. Have a great weekend, everybody. Talk to you in a little bit, Victoria.

0: All right. What is happening? Guys, thanks for being here. My name is Tara Devlin. Whoopsie doopsie. There goes my mic. All right, thank you. Sorry I missed the show on Friday. I had a bike accident, and I really wasn't feeling well. I really hurt my back. It still hurts, so nothing broken, but I ended up falling off my bike because my phone was in my pocket, dropped the phone, I turned, and that's when it all went to hell, and I fell, and I landed, like, really bad on my bike. I mean, on my back. All right, well, I'm here. Thank you for hanging out. Thank you, Charlie, from APS Radio, APS Radio News, keeping the show going and growing, and for all your help with the Community Cats. Thank you, Jim. Nice to see you on the chat. Nice to see everybody. I'm sorry I missed Friday because it's a whirlwind of news. So where do we begin? I don't want to take up too much time with the plugs, but please do me a favor. Like and subscribe. You know what to do. We can't do it without you. So we're in this together, okay? So hit that notification bell, all that stuff. Keep the show going and growing. Subscribe to my Substack. That's it. All right. So where do we begin? As I'm discussing and thinking and figuring out what we're going to talk about on the show, because we do have limited time, it's a fire hose of corruption, a fire hose of fascism coming at us, full tilt boogie. But what really struck me with this Cornyn and Tillis thing that we witnessed on the with the corporate media. Now, let's for those who weren't keeping abreast of what the hell was going on, Todd Blanche, Trader Trump's personal attorney, he wants to put that thing in charge of the Justice Department. So since Trump has taken over this government, I do believe that what's so vile about the corporate media is that I feel like they're flushing down the memory hole the very basic notion that the Justice Department is supposed to belong to the United States, not the presidency. It's not supposed to be the law firm of the president. It's supposed to be the law firm protecting us, protecting the people from the abuses of power, but not anymore. And this is the corruption and the enabling that happens in a fascist takeover. And it's the corporate media doesn't do us any favors because they normalize it. They're afraid to call it out. They have been, metaphorically beaten into submission, into not having a stance at all. And I don't think that that's the way the founders framed the First Amendment. We're a democratic republic, so I do think that the media should shouldn't have a problem promoting the interests of the Constitution, of advancing the grand experiment in liberal democracy. But they normalize what we're seeing, and it shouldn't be normalized. So, but what I really get sick of, what they normalize, is the attention, right? That we have to go through this kabuki theater with Republicans. The faces change, but the names change, and the performance artists change. But the kabuki theater remains the same, that they go through this this dance where will they or won't they vote for these unfit, unqualified flunkies. They never miss an opportunity to prove that their principles are a performance. And that's what we witnessed with Cornyn and Tillis, giving us a master class in kabuki courage. I don't understand it, though. They're leaving Congress, so they don't have... What is Trump going to do for them? Nothing. He's already driving them out of Congress anyway because of them committing, I guess, the sin of not being completely on board with everything he does all the time. So it's sort of like with Jeanine Pirro in the reflecting pool thing that he said. I did a TikTok video on this yesterday, how Jeanine Pirro, she's on the chopping block now. I don't think that she's long, not long for the world, but long for her position. And we should probably take bets how long you think she's going to last in her position, because she committed the one sin that is unforgivable in maggot world, and that is she showed an ounce of integrity. She had a little bit. See, I'm not saying she has integrity. She doesn't have integrity. If she had integrity, she wouldn't be a maggot, right? She would have been gone immediately. She wouldn't have been on his list, right? So she doesn't have integrity, but she has self-preservation, and she understands that if she fabricates evidence, that not only can she lose her law license, but she can go to jail. She could be brought up on criminal charges by the court. And as it stands, the judiciary is not completely corrupted yet. And Trader Trump is working on that. See, that's where we stand. And the reflecting pool thing for those who don't know, Jeanine Pirro brought up charges against a former Olympian, David Hearn. And she, well, let's see. I think I have her press conference over here. And she made a big to-do about it.
1: According to National Park Service employees that witnessed the event. Now, let me talk a moment about those employees. Many of those employees have come from around the country because they are proud of this nation. They are proud of the 250th anniversary that we are about to experience.
0: You prove it.
1: Many of them have decided to step away from their desks and to go outside and actually work next to the pool to witness what was going on, as opposed to staying in a cool office. These are the witnesses that we're talking about in this case. These are the people
0: storming the beaches of Normandy, right? But and it is like that, according to, that's how they reacted to it. But I'm not sure where in this video she talks about he ripped it with both hands.
1: They must be shown respect and not.
0: Oh yes, she was upset. Well, one of the things that she said, the charges against David Hearn was that he was very disrespectful to the Parks Department. Oh, the humanity. Have they met the maggots? That's what I wonder. You see, it's only a one-way street in Maggotville. Respect? Are you kidding me? These are the people that beat cops, the Capitol Police, on January 6th. You want to talk about respect, Jeanine Pirro? And whenever anybody asks Jeanine Pirro about January 6th, she goes, oh, you're not asking me about January 6th. Oh, get out of here. See, they don't want to talk about it because they're disgusting and there is no excuse for it. So, but it's like living in bizarro world. That's why we all feel discombobulated. I don't know about you. I'll speak for myself. It's very disorienting being gaslit all the time, but I don't buy it, of course. That's why I'm infuriated and walk around with a knot in my stomach.
1: Monument and what is going on. They worked long.
0: All right, whatever, lady.
1: 250th.
0: Very disorienting being gaslit all the time, but I don't buy it, of course. That's why I'm infuriated and walk around with a knot in my stomach.
1: Monument and what is going on.

I went down to the reflecting pool to witness the incompetence of Trader Trump and to see the swamp that he created in an unbroken streak of destroying everything that he puts his hands on. See, that takes a special kind of person who can't do anything right. Right? Who everything he touch, he destroys. So I would be a little disrespectful, too, if I were David Hearn and I put my hand in the reflecting pool, but I didn't realize I was falling into a trap, because that's what they were there to do. They were there to gather scapegoats for Trump's incompetence. And so, not to go back down this rabbit hole, because we did talk about it when it happened, but the point is that she committed the one sin that you can't commit in maggot world, is you show a little bit of integrity. He's okay. He just jumped down, Tara Jr. And the other sin, this is why she's probably going to get fired, is she committed another sin, namely that she's a woman. So she's a woman, and she couldn't quite fabricate evidence yet. See, that's where we are, just think about it, because Trump he's mad at her because the judiciary is not completely corrupted yet, and he's working on that. You see, we're not completely to the point of having absolute show trials against political enemies for whatever reason, and this is as good a reason as any, protecting the dear leader from his own incompetence, protecting the public from the knowledge of the incompetence. But the people who have a brain in their head understand what we're dealing with. That's why it's such a disgrace how many millions of Americans voted for that thing. And I know he has a low approval rating, lower than Nixon during Watergate, lower than his lowest approval rating during January 6th, back when in the first maladministration. So how low can it go? I don't think it's going to go lower. It's about 32% now, which is a little surprising, because 35% of the population are authoritarian followers. So that's why the approval rating remains around 35%, because there are, in the human species, there are around 35% of people who want to have a king. They want a big daddy to save them from the scary complex world of others who don't know their place. And you know, Trump is as good as any, because he's just as disgusting as he is, as they are, I should say. That's why they vote for him. We all know that. That's the truth. Because they, anyway, whatever. I don't want to go, I'm thinking of some comments I received on my, some of the videos from maggots. They don't have anything to say. You know, they're just, it's really pathetic, though, right? They're like, you're a liberal, you know, loony, but they never have specifics. Like, well, what makes me loony? What did I say that was wrong? And I posted the video about Jeanine Pirro, because, see, what Jeanine thought, I guess this is what I speculate. She thought that she could do what Trump said to Zelensky, what got him impeached in the first impeachment. She thought that she could announce an investigation into this supposed vandal, and that would be good enough. So she could announce the investigation. She could say, he ripped it violently with both hands. Both hands. Can you believe it? Both hands. And rude. Absolutely rude and disrespectful. Has she met Trader Trump? I don't know. Probably. But so she thought that would be enough to satiate the dear leader. But he's not satisfied with the show anymore. He wants the complete corruption
of

our system. You know, why not? Hey, he sees blood in the water. He knows that the grand experiment in liberal democracy is on the ropes here, right? He's been getting away with his crimes, his entire useless, wasted life. So, no wonder he's absolutely delusional. But who's worse, though, right? Him or the people who still support him? Or people like Jeanine Pirro. And I hope others take it as a lesson, but they won't, right? Unfortunately, we all sit around thinking like they're going to wake up eventually, but Jeanine Pirro is learning that loyalty is a one-way street in Maggotville, that traitor Trump will throw you out as quick as look at you, as well, because he's a sociopath, because you are nothing except what you can do for him at the moment. There is no loyalty. There's no affection. There's no connection. And and maybe Jeanine can get her old job back on Fox News, but the stain of traitor Trump will never wash off. She will never be welcome in normal society, nor will any of the other maggots, right? So, and I want to thank you, Minnie Mouse, for your super chat. You're right. Good morning. He's one day closer to the Reaper. That's one good thing that I think of myself every day. You know, another day legally and peacefully to our deliverance from this madness. But, you know, the madness won't end with him. But the maggot movement will end when he finally goes to hell and to hang out with Charlie Kirk and the rest of them, Rush Limbaugh, Charlie Kirk, who else is down there? His dad, Traitor Trump's dad is down there, Roy Cohen. But the whole theater of John Cornyn and Tom Tillis backing Blanche, you know, this is what's so tedious about enduring this timeline, that the corporate media drags us through this performance. You know, why don't you... we knew it was a performance. We knew that they would never stick to their... any integrity they were pretending to have. It's a show. And it doesn't make any sense, because they know that Todd Blanche is unfit, and he has no business being the Attorney General. So, for example... Here's some of the receipts, if in case we needed a reminder. I mean, when you listen to his interview with Ghislaine Maxwell, when he visited Ghislaine Maxwell in prison, and then he moved her sexual predator ass to some cushy club fed, it's enough to make you want to vomit. These pedophile protecting pricks. It's disgusting. And according to the Epstein survivors, when Todd Blanche met with them, he only met with them because he needed to say, yes, I met with them, after not doing so, after refusing to do so. He just was, as they said, he was ticking a box. So he could say, yeah, did that. There was none of this friendliness, or there was no graciousness, of course, to the survivors. Of course not. Because Trump is all over the Epstein files committing crimes against children, and Todd Blanche is in there to, just like Bondi was in there, to protect Trump from the consequences of his actions, from the long arm of the law finally catching up to this effing disgraceful criminal that's, unfortunately, we've had to share the same air with for the last 80 years on the planet. But, so, Trump's former personal attorney, those lines are hard to, I guess, I don't know, they seem to be blurred, because when they asked him about what he was, he said he was Trump's attorney. They said, oh, no, I mean, the... the attorney for the United States. We all have eyes.
We're not stupid. We're not maggots, right? So, oh, and the other thing, I just want about the Epstein files, too. There was another thing that I encountered a maggot who posted something about, because I said something about Trump being all over the Epstein files committing crimes against children, and some maggot was like, please tell me where he's committing crimes against children in the Epstein files. First of all, we haven't received the Epstein files, the full unredacted Epstein files, because of the suppression and Trump and then the Department of Justice being in violation of a court order, right? And then he said, "You're don't tell me the FBI, because I know what you're going to say. It's the FBI's tip line." So in Maggotville, it doesn't matter. Nothing matters. No, it doesn't matter how many people come forward. It doesn't matter how many documents, how much evidence you have. You have Trump on tape saying Jeffrey Epstein's my, you know, great pal, and the birthday book, wonderful secrets. What wonderful secret do you share with a convicted pedophile? I'm sure it's not grandma's rhubarb pie recipe, right? So, and having Trump on tape saying that he, the Miss Teen pageant. What grown man has a Miss Teen pageant and then goes on a radio show and says that he sometimes walks into the dressing room while they're getting dressed, you know, just to inspect things, and then says publicly that Jeffrey Epstein likes his girls, he likes them young, you know, many of them on the young side, and we know what he meant, and so does Trump. He was around it, and so it doesn't matter. Katie Johnson coming forward and under oath, her case never went to court because the day it was supposed to go to court, she withdrew her case because of death threats. So, who are you going to believe? You know, you have reams of evidence. And then you have just a lifetime of sexual predator behavior. The disco prowling, just going on The View and saying, if she wasn't my daughter, I'd be dating her. And there's other reports of Trump in the White House saying that he was ogling his daughter and saying to others there, this is how disturbed he is, admiring her ass, admiring her chest, saying what he imagined out loud, what it was like, what it might be like to have sex with her, his own daughter, okay? And that is not an anonymous smear. That came from a Trump insider, the staffers, and also Miles Taylor, who reported that he would say this. And it wasn't just a one-off either, and even if it were. This is who we're dealing with. It doesn't matter that all of the evidence against this freak, and, you know, that's why the Republicans, it's so tedious to have to deal with them. We you know, there's they talk about Joe Biden, you know, Joe Biden's a pedo and all this bullshit because of they stole Ashley, his daughter's diary, and they have, you know, it's all this fabricated bullshit that they spread, and they've been spreading it for years, and but, you know, they attack Bill Clinton and everything, and no Democrat is saying that if a Democrat committed crimes against children, they shouldn't face the consequences. That's the difference. Let them go to jail. There needs to be accountability. But it doesn't matter with Maggotville what this thing is, that how disgusting he is. I mean, just ogling your own daughter and imagining what it would be like to have sex with your own daughter, and they're cool with it.
Right? Everything's fake news. Everything's a hoax. It does, so that's what I mean. It's like it's a waste of time with these people. We need to, you know, leave them in history's trash bin. Unfortunately, they have power at this time. And by the time they're done with this country, let's hope we survive. We certainly have our work cut out for us. But so as far as Todd Blanche, he's, of course, shown a history, a pattern of retribution, just for doing what Trump says, the bidding of Trump, you know, the Comey indictments. This is what we're going to be in store for us for the next 2-something years, right? Investigations of January 6th witnesses, Cassidy Hutchinson, you know, anyone, an actual patriot. He's going to go after people that told the truth about Trump. So, and then, of course, the Kilmar Abrego Garcia matter. He's attacked the judiciary rather than respect the constitutional, the Constitution, you know. So, as Attorney General, as Deputy AG, Blanche described the administration as being at war with the federal judiciary. And this is what we're, why it's all connected with Jeanine Pirro, you know, not fully being able to get to the point where she's fabricating a evidence, fabricating an entire case against somebody who's innocent. But we're getting there. And with Todd Blanche, they're going to, you know, they're taking one step, one leap forward into that pursuit. He's, I mean, it's just going to get worse. So let me see. I'm just looking at the time. We're in big trouble. You know, every loyalist that he gets to put on and into positions of power, we will all pay the price. And, yeah, we got a lot of work to do. So, let's see. I got a few other things on the list here. And where do I go? For example, let me see. Where should we go from here? Oh, yeah. We'll keep on Todd Blanche, just briefly. He was speaking to a bunch of Christo-fascists, and this is who he is, okay? And I wanted to bring this up because, yet again, I'm so tired of the corporate media not doing their job of setting the record straight. They never do. And Todd Blanche, he went to this Christo-fascist. Wait, hold on a second. You know, I guess he felt that his job as the Attorney General, that it was in the bag. And wait a minute. I'm just looking for my notes here. Come on, man. Well, anyway, he went to this, he spoke to these Christo-fascists, okay, and he promised them that the work of making women bleed out in parking lots, in hospital parking lots, that work isn't done. That when he's Attorney General, his mission will be to make sure that that abortion access is eliminated in every state. Forget blue states, having, you know, states' rights. He's going to ensure or do everything in his power to make sure that women will not have control over their own bodies. And I wanted to bring this up because, yet again, here, let's remind everybody that criminalizing abortion does not reduce the abortion rate. In fact, abortions are up since the Republicans, since the corrupt and illegitimate Supreme Court destroyed Roe. And
All it does is kill women. It makes abortions unsafe, and so it just causes more suffering and death. And that's all Republicans know how to do. You know, there's never been an issue in America that they haven't made worse and caused more suffering. You know, they talk about their family values. They have brought more pain and suffering to American families than any foreign enemy could ever hope to, really. So the fact is, I don't know why that the American people don't understand. They should know it off the top of their heads that every time a Republican says that they're pro-life, that it should immediately be accompanied by a laugh track, because they're not pro-life. They're pro-birth. They're pro-control, but they're not pro-life. In fact, if they really wanted to reduce the abortion rate, they would back Democratic policies, because it is Democratic policies that actually reduce the abortion rate. And I don't know. I don't know why I feel like I say this until I'm blue in the face, but the Republicans, you know, they stand in the way of all the policies that actually reduce the abortion rate. You know, because the primary reason that women seek abortions is because of economics. So, and in fact, the abortion rate goes down under Democratic policies, and that's just a fact. That's just math. So anyone who calls themselves pro-life would vote Democratic. So, you know, this is what we have to look forward to when Republicans, if Republicans keep power. You know, I keep hearing how the Senate's in play. We will hopefully get the House. I do hope. I hope we really need both. We can't, allow this to continue. So, what do you think? I don't get it, though. I don't get it. I guess I don't listen to Tara Buster enough, because I say it all the time, you know. Anyone truly pro-life would vote Democratic. That's why the Democratic Party, too, they need help messaging. They need to reclaim the pro-life moniker. Because Republicans aren't pro-life at all. They hate life. In fact, death by despair goes up whenever Republicans are in power. And on top of everything else, I mean, measles outbreak, cyclosporine, I hope I'm saying that right, outbreak, right? You know, their policies are conducive to suffering and death. It's just what it is. And on top of it, you know, firing people, causing chaos, cutting lifelines, everything that they do is to add suffering into an already precarious state of life in the world, you know. And speaking of, that's why when I saw this, where is it? This really irritated me. You see, every day is opposite day in Republican bizarro world. I saw this post. I generally stay off of Twitter because it's a cesspool and it's simply infested with disgusting, Russian bots and Nazis. It's a safe space for Nazis. And, you know, every day is opposite day, but just like I saw Elon Musk posted recently about how liberals are the fascists, not the conservatives. It's liberals, you know. Of course, that's a whole other topic that we've discussed many times. And it's bullshit, of course, you know. Just own it. Own who you are, you know. So, but they don't. So, you know, according to Republicans, I guess,
liberals are fascists, communists, you know, we're everything. There's no meaning in words anymore, and this is what happens in an authoritarian hellscape. You look to the dear leader for direct, you're so confused that you just take what comes out of the lie hole of the dear leader, and, you know, words have no meaning anymore. But here's a meme, this maggot claims, if liberals vanished, our country would thrive. If every conservative disappeared, our country would collapse. Really? First of all, the United States, if liberals disappeared, we wouldn't have a United States. There would be no grand experiment in liberal democracy because liberals created the United States. It was the liberal age of enlightenment that inspired the creation of a country of, by, and for the people, and not the elites, not the intergenerational aristocracy and the monarchy and the people like Trump, you know, who puts a crown on his effing head and hands out favors to his pals. That's the kind of system that the founders overthrew in all their flaws. In reality, the United States, so let's remember, we are the real patriots here. We're the ones carrying the mantle of the revolution and the founders. E pluribus unum, that's the motto the founders gave us. Out of many, one. Sounds pretty woke to me. Sounds like that woke mind virus, out of many, one. According to conservatism, though, that's the many for the one. That's the way they roll. But the revolution, the Constitution's expansion of rights, the abolition of slavery, women's suffrage, civil rights, Social Security, Medicare, labor protections, environmental laws, LGBTQ rights. These are progressive initiatives. So I know that they're rolling all of this back, right? And I hear Republicans in my mind now, because I say, oh, the abolition of slavery. Well, it was the Democrats who were the slave owners. Republicans freed the slave. It's because they're very low-effort thinkers, and there are studies on that, too, but they don't seem to understand that. It doesn't matter what something is called. It matters what something is. Back during the 1860s, the Republican Party were the progressive party. They were founded as a progressive antidote to the to the entrenched Democratic power structure of that time. So, yeah, okay, the Democrats were the ones who were pro-slavery at the time. But now things change, you know? It's over 100 years later, and everything flipped. Now the Republicans, see, once they sold out to the railroad in the early 20th century, they never looked back. So that's just the truth, and it's the Democrats who advanced the civil rights. So, and the Republicans rolling it back. Look what they're doing right now, destroying the Voting Rights Act, because John Roberts said racism is over. So it's so over that they are diluting the votes of African Americans, that they don't want people, minority, people of color, people who have darker pigment, they don't want people to vote. You know, they just want white people. Look at who they're firing all over. Anybody who has darker pigment, according to them, is somebody who doesn't deserve their job. In fact, when it's quite the opposite, just like everything else, right, with Republicans. Every day is opposite day in Republican bizarro world. In order to be someone with darker pigment, like Obama, who to rise to the highest executive office in the land, you have to be even more exceptional, like Ketanji Brown Jackson, right? Her resume is impeccable. It's incredible. But she doesn't have the right to bang the table and scream, "I like beer," during her confirmation, right? Could you imagine?
That's how hypocritical and delusional Republicans are. So conservatives, it's about conservatism and progressivism, not about Democratic and Republican. It just so happens now that the Republican Party is conservative. And that's, well, so they call themselves, in fact. I wish they were true conservatives. They wouldn't be trying to destroy, the environment, for one thing. We'll get to that in a minute. So they drag, not only oppose, conservatives historically oppose or stand in the way of virtually every expansion of democracy or equality, from ending child labor, which right now they're trying to roll back child labor laws all over the country, and in some places they are successful, like Sarah Huckabee Sanders. She signed a law it's basically chipping away at child labor laws. And they say they surround, when they do things like that, they surround themselves with children, like it's such a great win for young people. And they present it as, you're just teaching young people responsibility, but it's great for the bosses, because then you dilute wages and they want to pay things like they pay them training wages. So adults have to compete with children for jobs. And it's not going to be the children of the rich taking these jobs. It's the children of the poor constantly, when they should be in school. And they should be, we should be investing in young people, but Republicans, all they see is cheap labor. And so, anyway, they're rolling back child labor laws. That says everything about them. And, from legalizing interracial marriage to recognizing same-sex marriage, which is just forming a legal contract with somebody of the same peepee. Same peepee contracts, no good in conservatism. You know, the freedom, they're all about freedom, but they want to be free to beat down on people. That's what it is, freedom to call people the N-word or misgender somebody. That's what they mean by freedom. So modern conservative policy, what does it do? It's not if liberals vanish. Conservative policy, modern conservative policy, we're not talking about Teddy Roosevelt here. All they do is produce income inequality, upward immobility. They steal from the working class and give to the rich. That's what we've witnessed since Reaganomics, since Reagan urinated on our legs and told us it was trickling. We have weakened unions, deregulated corporations, which they say means it leads to massive prosperity, supposedly, or innovation, right? Deregulation equals innovation, which is bullshit. It's all bullshit. You know, regulations are written in blood. People aren't just sitting around, let's regulate this. People die, and then you're like, wow, we need a regulation for that, so somebody doesn't have to die next time. But, this is how it's like dealing with infants. They don't live in reality. So every time conservatives get unchecked power, they attack the voting systems, right? Gerrymander, suppress turnout, entrench minority rule. They have no problem taking power illegitimately. So, if every liberal vanished, our country would thrive. You would be living in the system the founders overthrew. That's what their policies end and lead to. Progressive policies gave us minimum wage, workplace safety, anti-discrimination protections, social insurance programs that all the maggots, hands off my Medicare. Government, hands off my Medicare. They want their Social Security. They like their socialist security. That's for sure. But they've been bamboozled. They're because of their racism. They make it so easy
on the people like Trump to get to hook them, because they just hook them by that racist funny bone. They're very pronounced racist funny bone. They tell them, oh, well, you could have, we would have all the best health care and everything would be great. You'd have more socialist security if not for those illegals or others who are taking advantage of it. That's what they tell them. That's what they believe. And if that were the case, wouldn't, I mean, maybe some of them are waking up now, because with this mass deportation now, all these people, the borders close, right? Trump has fixed everything. Where's our expanded Social Security and Medicare? What we're getting is tax cuts for the rich. And now drugs drug prices are rising because Trader Trump and the maggots are destroying Medicare subsidies for seniors to buy prescriptions. So everything sucks, and you know, it's the oldest trick in the book. Republicans just blame minorities, the people who have no power, right? The poor, the politically unconnected, they're the ones who are the cause of all their problems. Funny how people with no political power or money can do so much damage in Maggotville, in their minds. So, yeah, what progressives fight for, minimum wage, workplace safety, like I'm saying, you know, living wages, retirement security, education, civil rights, that's the backbone of the American dream. That's what they think. You know, but, oh, well, the Republicans, they've redefined the American dream. They do that well. They redefined it into being, it used to be everyone can have a decent middle-class life. All right, Tara Jr., I got to put him down. All right, go ahead. And everyone can have, you know, a decent job and earn living wages, retirement security. They changed that from that used to be the American dream, but now it's you can become a billionaire and then you can shit on your fellow American or anyone. You know, that's what they say. That's the, tell me, stop me when I'm wrong here. You know, you forget it. That's what these maggots think. That's why they worship the likes of Elon Musk. So disgraceful. I'm trying not to curse, but it's hard to find the right words to describe the likes of Elon Musk without calling him a C word, right? I'm trying not to curse, because it's apparently doesn't, YouTube doesn't like it. And yeah, so what, think about what actually makes America great, and that's why I've been encouraging liberals for years to reclaim patriotism, because we're the real patriots. Just like, and I'm so glad that John Fugelsang wrote that his book, The Separation of Church and Hate, and James Tallarico is out there. He's a true Christian, reclaiming Christianity. And we need to do both, reclaim that, reclaim Christianity, and reclaim patriotism, because we're the real patriots. And the Republicans, since the founders rebelled against the crown, conservatives have been trying to drag us back. You know, if we were back in the time of the Revolution, they would be begging the king for a trickle. And, you know, don't tell me you're a patriot if you are a lickspittle to somebody who puts a effing crown on his head and tweets out photos of himself, calls himself a king in his social media posts, and tweets out videos of himself in a crown shitting on the American people. That's not patriotism. Not in the least. I mean, what a disgrace. On the 250th birthday, we got this effing thing that puts his face on everything, proving just how much he is confused, but what this American thing is about.
but he wants to be a king. And maggots, they got no problem with it, clearly. So when they fantasize about liberals vanishing, what they are really hoping for is a country without accountability. That's what they want, a nation where no one pushes for civil rights, where no one fights corporate greed, where no one forces the powerful to pay their fair share into the general welfare, into making a country that works for all. That's what they're talking about. Strip out progressive movements. You don't get thriving. You get oligarchy. You get authoritarianism. And you get what Maggot is. Maggotville is truly all about. But as we talk about here every day, America's not perfect, but every step forward towards fairness and dignity came from liberals, progressives, from that progressive impulse to expand civil rights, to make room at the table for others. That's something we could all be proud of. And that's what we fight for, I believe, legally and peacefully fight for. So, but the conservative movement, bowel movement, shows us, what do they show us over and over? That left to its own devices, all they do is shrink that circle until democracy and the flag, all they are symbols, right? Just the slogans and symbols, no substance. As we saw on January 6th, they would rather throw the whole country out if anybody asked them to make room at the table. That's for sure. They can't handle it. So never forget, liberals are the real patriots, and as I always say, we will win eventually, because they have to pretend to be like us. But don't let them gaslight you, and don't let any conservative go unchallenged with this bullshit, frankly. That's what I think, right? And you're right, Jim on the chat says, and they want to be rewarded for just being white. That's it. Their greatest accomplishment, of course, what it seems to me, is that they think their greatest accomplishment is being born white, and that should be good enough. So, it's pretty pathetic. But in the last couple of minutes we have, what do we have, about 10 minutes, here's an example of how much Republicans hate America. I don't know which one. There's so many examples to pick from. Not that one. Where is it? Okay. Here. This, I came across this story and it really made me mad. Made me legally and peacefully mad because, okay, what's happening? You didn't hear this on the corporate media either. While they were chasing John Cornyn and Tom Tillis around with microphones, will you or won't you? What do you need? Will you approve him if he gives you a bullshit agreement that's not worth the paper it's written on? Will you? You finally did it. After a week of chasing them around, you think maybe they could have reported on something like this, that the Trump maladministration has entered into agreements to pay billions of dollars to energy companies to abandon offshore wind projects, okay, that have already been paid for. So they're using our money, our taxpayer money, to kill renewable energy that's already been paid for. They want to destroy renewable energy while the whole world moves on to renewables, and while Mother Earth runs a fever. And this freaking 80-year-old waste of human DNA is setting America up for failure yet again. So Senator John Hickenlooper and colleagues, they are launching an investigation into Trump's latest, well, there's so many schemes and offenses, but
his efforts to kill offshore and renewable wind energy projects, not just wind, everything. The administration is, it's outrageous. They have agreed to pay more than $2.7 billion for companies to walk away from already paid for projects. So, you get it? We already paid for these projects. We already gave money to these energy companies to build renewable infrastructure. And Trader Trump and the maladministration is going to bribe them now to stop it, to not do that, and then invest or fund archaic energy systems. Let's go back to oil. F this renewable infrastructure. So Trader Trump and his Peter Thiel puppet, J.D. Vance, they're paying billions for energy companies to abandon plans to build wind farms and also long-term energy investments into renewables. I mean, it's just so sinister. It's sick. And this is under Transportation Secretary Sean Duffy, who got the job because he was on a show that had road in the title. And Trader Trump said, well, roads, transportation, roads are a part of transportation, I guess. Maybe if he was on, I don't know, if Thomas the Train, right? Isn't that that's a thing? I'm surprised he didn't put Thomas the Train as the energy secretary, right? All you have to do is be on a show that he saw. It had road in the title. I don't know how that makes him qualified to be transportation secretary, but okay. But they withdrew or terminated $679 million in funding for offshore wind projects, 12 of them so far, that they're framing it as protecting taxpayers while actually undermining taxpayers, taking more money out of taxpayers' pockets. So Trump spent years screaming about waste, fraud, abuse. Remember Elon Musk, who the world's first trillionaire, who he unleashed on our government, let him run rampant, firing Americans, you know, just destroying our government from the inside. The government that the founders fought a revolution to create and entrust to us. That's what we're talking about. That's why they hate America. You know, they're not patriots. They like government just fine. They just don't like democracy. They like authoritarian government. They like aristocracy, monarchy. You know, they like authoritarianism, oligarchy. So they scream about waste, fraud, and abuse. Then they turn around and pay companies billions of taxpayer dollars not to build clean energy projects that are already paid for. So dismantle this shit. Don't move forward. So there's Hickenlooper and others in Congress are launching an investigation. I don't know. I guess that's all you can do at this point because we don't have power. And Democracy Forward lays it out clearly that they're signing deals to give energy companies massive buyouts. But we already gave them money to build renewables. On top of this, it's every leap forward they're trying to unravel. This is what conservative energy policy looks like in practice. It is the kneecapping of renewables. It's the kneecapping of our future, of America's future, of the youth who want to live in a clean environment. They want renewables. And it's not just about the renewables. It's about utility bills. In fact, there was just heard a story on the Green Energy Report on Brad Friedman and Desi Doyen, how
in Australia that they started paying people, the Australian citizens, because they are producing so much renewable energy that it's coming back to them. They don't even, there's more energy than they know what to do with. And so they're cutting checks for people of Australia who have solar on their houses and whatnot, because they have, you know, they're generating this power and they're utilizing it. And so it just seems like a win-win all around. What if, you made a clean energy future? Doesn't seem like something that you would be against, that anybody would be against. It's pathologically evil to be against it, because it's better. It's better for the future, but it's also not just about energy in itself, but it's also jobs, right? There's no downside to creating a green energy infrastructure for the future. Absolutely none. In fact, it's also saves lives, right? We have a cleaner environment. And think about a world where no young person has to go fight in some foreign oil war, right? No one has to die for oil anymore. And we can leave the Middle East. No one had to die in Iran. No one has to lick Mohammed bin Bonesaw's boots. But Trader Trump wants to do that. But as we know, this 80-year-old thing, this 80-year-old parasite who declared more losses than every other American taxpayer, who was the biggest loser, who received the largest tax return because he declared more losses. I mean, this parasite has been like an anchor on American progress, an albatross around our national neck. And now he's paying to keep America stuck in the fossil fuel age. It's absolutely evil. It's unconscionable. Instead of investing billions in clean energy, I mean, we're talking about efficiency, community resilience, getting away from foreign oil, right? Making a cleaner environment, and also jobs that can't be outsourced. So, it doesn't just hurt the climate, it kills jobs, it kills innovation. So they're ceding the renewable future to China, basically. And local economies could benefit from renewable infrastructure, but Trader Trump don't give a shit. You know, he's pals with the oil industry. You think this is strengthening America's energy security? No. It's burning us down for short-term profit and an ideology. This is the Republican ideology, conservative ideology, which really proves how we started the show. You know, it's like they're not patriots. They are the ideal. What am I trying to say? Their ideology is greed, selfishness, and certainly is in progress. So. Guys, listen. I don't know. I don't even know what we're going to do. It seems insurmountable. It's unbelievable that someone would be this evil to do that, that a president would set us up for failure like that while the whole world moves on to renewables. And we didn't hear one word about this. I don't know. Did you hear anything about this on the corporate media? I think this, something like this, should be on breaking news. It should be front page news on every newspaper that Trader Trump is taking billions of our tax dollars to pay energy companies to not build
the renewable projects that were that we already paid for. Okay? That's a scandal. I don't know. What are we going to do? Okay, guys, thank you for hanging out today. And thank you for being so kind about me missing Friday. It was unavoidable. I just couldn't sit in this chair, tell you the truth. And I feel okay. I mean, I have some one of those lidocaine packs on my back now. So thank you, JD Christie, for your super chat right under the gate, right before we close down the show. We'll be here on Thursday. Let's see. And then Friday we have a guest, I believe. Chick Canfora, I believe. Yes, a survivor of Kent State. That's going to be Friday. That'll be an interesting conversation. And so I hope you'll be there, okay? So do me a favor, like and subscribe and all that stuff. Hit the notification bell, subscribe to Political Voices. I know I tell you to do a lot of things, but more will be revealed and more will be required. We're in this together. I can't do it without you. Subscribe to my Substack. If you can and can afford it, please subscribe with some money, you know, financially. Become a paid subscriber because I don't know. You want more shows? We gotta do more show. I mean, it's just a practical reality of trying to keep the lights on in Terror Buster Studios. And I gotta get the numbers up, so subscribe. If you can't subscribe financially, just subscribe, okay? Because that'll help get the numbers up. And then hopefully we can, you know, the show will get bigger and bigger and grow and blah, blah, blah. And I won't be, you know, I'm already fucking old here, you know. I'm getting exhausted. I'm exhausted from life. So we got a lot of work to do. And I don't want to have to stop doing the show in this critical time. That's all I'm saying. So meet me halfway if you can. And subscribe to YouTube. You know, the Political Voices and also the Terror Buster YouTube. Alrighty? These are your orders. In the meantime, I write on the Political Voices Substack, so there'll be articles there as well. And on my Terror Buster, that's on the Terror Buster Substack, because I generally am there. I don't really hang out on other social medias. And so mostly on Substack and YouTube and TikTok, trying to do TikTok. Tickety-tack, trying to build that up, you know, blah, blah, blah. It gets very exhausting. So if you subscribe or become a patron at patreon.com/TerrorDevil, and that helps keep the lights on, and maybe one day if we get enough patrons, we could hire somebody, I don't know, hire somebody to do some things, so the show has better production value and all. I don't know. We're doing all right with I guess. It could be better. All right. But whatever. This is the liberal media. If I had a billionaire silent partner, I'd take it. If I won the lottery, I would not bother you. And, okay. Enough. Enough e-begging. Thank you for hanging out, guys. And thank you, Andrea, for keeping us safe over on the Twitch chat. And thank you, Jim, for being a moderator over on YouTube. So, remember what I told you. We will win. We will win. Why? Because we're on the right side of history. That's why. We're on the right side of decency, dignity, democracy, right? Humanity, right? Look over here. My name is Tara Devlin. Ah! This is Tara Jr. Jr. And we will see you on Thursday and in the meantime on the Substack. See you soon. Look over there, Jr.
Junior, over here. Look over here. See you soon. Yes, make America decent again. See you soon.

0: Unapologetic liberal talk. It's Tara Buster with Tara Devlin.
1: All right. Not just Tara Devlin. tonight. Nice to see you. Hold on, just checking. How is everything? I'm making sure we got all our bells and whistles on. All right. We have liftoff, I think. Yeah. Welcome to the show. Welcome to Tara Buster Friday Nights. We meet here every Friday, 8:30 p.m. Eastern, right here at the Tara Buster YouTube channel and Substack and wherever. Oh, and Twitch, yes. Did I put the Twitch stream on? Yeah, I got to put the... actually, Andrea, she helps me on my show, too, and she specifically reminded me to put Twitch on, and I don't think I did it, but I can do that right now. Let me see. Oh, yeah, it's on. Okay. And, thank you, Charlie, from APS Radio and APS Radio News. 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And check out APS Radio. Download the little app, Classic Rock and Oldies All Day Long. Sometimes we need that. And so welcome to Tara Buster. Thank you so much for taking the time out of your Friday night to join, you know, our audience. And Chick Canfora, you're a doctor. How do you like to be addressed? I want to be respectful.
2: My students call me Chick.
1: Chick. Okay.
2: So they don't call me Dr. Canfora. Well, some of them do. Some call me Professor Canfora, but I'd say 95% of them call me Chick.
1: So
2: that's how I introduce myself.
1: Well, welcome to the show. And you, where do you teach university?
2: I teach at Kent State University, where I graduated, where I earned my degrees, and started there in 1968, and
1: Amazing.
2: Here it is, 2026, and I'm teaching there.
1: Wow, history.
2: I taught journalism part-time there starting in 2001, so it's been over 25 years that I've taught in the School of Journalism, but I teach full-time now at the university.
1: What an incredible history you have. So for those who don't know, Chick is a Kent State University, journalism educator, but you are a survivor of the Kent State massacre on May 4th, 1970. Your brother was wounded in the melee. Can you just take us back there? What is it like? Well, first of all, let's just start with that history.
2: Sure.
1: And give us a background.
2: Yes,
1: how did you end up there? Yeah.
2: Well, I started at Kent State in 1968 at a time when my generation had two choices. You were going to go off to college or you were going to go off to war.
1: Wow.
2: Kent State, being a state university, attracted a lot of students from working class towns in Northeast Ohio. And so a lot of our friends went off to Vietnam hoping to be able to go to college on a GI Bill.
1: Mm-hmm.
2: And, I didn't arrive at Kent State as an anti-war activist. My brother was a little more politically aware, but it was difficult to be 18 and 19 years old and not pay attention to the war, because all of us had friends who were serving there. Many of us, an increasing number of us every year, had friends who were dying there. And it just became impossible by my sophomore year to do anything but find a way to end that war, because it was taking its toll on our generation in ways that we still feel today.
1: Right.
2: When I look at the Vietnam Memorial, it's just haunting. 58,000 young men in my generation died in that absolutely senseless war.
1: Right.
2: And so it wasn't surprising when Nixon in the spring of 1970 escalated the war. Very similar to what we're seeing right now with this war. Not just in rhetoric, as we're hearing today, but with the expansion into Cambodia. Kent State wasn't the only university that erupted with widespread protest, but at our university, the Ohio National Guard opened fire on us, killing four of our classmates.

0: classmates, wounding my brother and his roommate and seven others who survived their wounds. And my brother and I were both indicted for our anti-war activism on that day. So, you know, adding insult to injury, we were shot down. And then, similar to what we're seeing today, the victims are the ones that are blamed for the killings.
1: Right. And that's what's so, there is so many parallels to what you went through then and now when we watch ICE shoot people in the streets. How do you feel watching this? I mean, the trauma of what you went through, and it's history repeating itself.
0: Well, you know, Kent State was a warning. That's the way I like to look at it. It's not simply just this tragedy that happened on a college campus. I mean, a similar tragedy happened 10 days later at Jackson State.
1: Right.
0: But it's a warning about what can happen when our nation is just consumed with fear and hateful political rhetoric, the kind that we're still seeing today. And when government power and that hateful rhetoric collides, terrible things happen. I mean, Nixon called campus anti-war protesters bums. His vice president, Spiro Agnew, likened us to Nazis and the Ku Klux Klan. Even Governor Reagan, then Governor Reagan, said, if these students want a bloodbath, let's get it over with.
1: Wow.
0: And then the night before the National Guard moved onto our campus, Ohio Governor Rhodes called us worse than the night riders and the vigilantes, the worst type of people we harbor in America, and said, we're not going to treat the symptoms, we're going to eradicate the problem. And I just remember, you know, again, you're 18 years old and you're listening to your governor talk about you that
1: right.
0: way. Like, we had no idea. We were so actually too naive to realize he was literally putting targets on our backs.
1: Yes.
0: And even though I and a lot of us who have remained active in the last 56 years, hard to believe. Every year I repeat, why isn't there a guardsman standing here with me teaching about what happened that day?
1: Right.
0: You know, they've maintained the same self-defense claims that even the FBI under J. Edgar Hoover said were fabricated after the event. Nixon's own Scranton Commission called the shootings unnecessary, unwarranted, and inexcusable. And so we really do need to understand so that we don't have more Rene Goods and Alex Preddy's, you know, being gunned down on our streets, state-sanctioned violence, and then a rush to judgment to blame them for their own deaths. Until we have one of those triggermen, and I call out the National Guard every year and say, join us.
1: Right.
0: Help us understand. Like,
1: wow.
0: I'm way past wanting them to go to jail. I did that for decades.
1: Yeah.
0: I just want to know why they not only lifted those M1 rifles and looked through the scopes of those weapons, but did so with such intent to kill us that even when students were running in the opposite direction, no one was near them when they opened fire on us. Kept shooting for 13 seconds, and some of them had to be beat over their helmets with a major's baton.
1: Like, they were in a
0: until we understand what motivates American soldiers to turn their guns on American people, or ICE agents to turn their guns on American citizens on our streets, we're going to keep seeing a repeat of this, and we're going to keep seeing the investigations covered up.
1: Right.
0: Covered up, taking, you know, our government now totally takes control of the crime scenes.
1: Yeah. Well,
0: it's a frightening.
1: It is frightening. Well, it's also, but it seems worse because there was a commission in 1970 that said that apparently no order to fire was given. Did you think there was an order to fire?
0: Well, I do think there was. My brother was doing research for his book, I think it was about 10 years ago.
1: Mm-hmm.
0: And there was a student in Johnson Hall, which is the dorm that my brother lived in. It literally is the backyard of the shooting site. And my dorm was adjacent to that. There was a young man named Terry Struby who put a cassette player on his windowsill. And so that cassette tape was in state's evidence for a long time.
1: Yeah.
0: And when my brother was doing research at Yale, I'll never forget the day he called me, because somebody there in the archive said, do you want me to make you a digital copy of that? Mm-hmm. He said, yes. And he called me and he goes, I'm not going to tell you what I want you to hear, but I want you to come down to Mom's house and hear this. And as soon as he played it for me, I said, I hear an order to fire.
1: Wow.
0: So we did go back to, it was actually during the Obama administration when we went to through the state attorney general and the attorney general of the United States. We talked to Tom Perez and Stephen Dettelbach and asked to have the investigation reopened. I had some hope during the Obama administration we might actually have that tape investigated and the recording. And so they denied the request. And
1: oh, wow.
0: And that's why I think it's always worth it when I'm speaking out or I'm doing an interview to say,
1: yes,
0: before they're all gone.
1: Yeah, yeah, I just want to lower that music. There's music cues I need to cut things for commercials,
0: okay.
1: But you're fine. Keep going.
0: Yeah, that's okay.
1: I should have warned you about that.
0: Well, that's fine. But I mean, like just join us in teaching. When I teach student activists today, I talk about some of the stupid things I did that I wouldn't do today in my activism or the tactics I used then that were pointless or risky, you know, with no impact. You know, yes, the guardsmen's actions had far greater consequence than me spray painting a building with an anti-war slogan or throwing a rock through the Army recruitment office window, which was stupid. But none of those deserve death by firing
1: squad. Exactly, because that's what they were saying, too, that, oh, these were enemies, basically, that they were violent, they're throwing rocks. It's the same thing they do today, of course, you know.
0: No rocks thrown at the time of the shootings. Or they would say, what about that building that burned
1: two
0: days before at another place on campus? Or what about the breaking of windows in downtown Kent? 4 days before, I mean, but America, I think even my own aunt, when my brother was still bandaged from his gunshot wound, came running in the back door saying, you know, there was a sniper. You kids had no business being out there, because it was just so hard for America to believe that this could happen without a good reason to do so. And so they searched for those reasons and they found them. And the guardsmen for decades have stuck to their same old talking points when I'm hoping that one of them, before they take their, Nixon took his truth to his grave.
1: Yeah.
0: Governor Rhodes did too, and half of the guardsmen are gone. They were seasoned veterans. A lot of the commanders are now gone, but there are still some triggermen that I hope will come forward with the truth.
1: Right.
0: Before they die.
1: Well,
0: but I need to understand it.
1: I was in the National Guard myself, but this is a little later.
0: Oh, cool.
1: And so I say to myself, I would never, frankly. I mean, I was always a flaming liberal. But if somebody told me to fire on a group of protesters, I would, there's no order like that I would ever follow, that's for sure. I'd go to the friggin' brig before that happened, you know. They'd have to, you know, really. So, but to get to that point where you're a young person in the, you know, you're just an enlisted person and firing on a group of people your own age, too, right? So,
0: that's one of the, they were a lot of them in their 40s. They were seasoned veterans.
1: Right,
0: was this belief that they were young. They were just avoiding the draft themselves. They were our age, but no.
1: They're older.
0: These were grown men. And
1: They were probably veterans. So a lot of veterans who have already served, they maybe served in a different time. And so then they come back and they go into the guard to continue, you know, a part-time. But, and then you have Nixon and the establishment calling you basically the enemy of the people. You know, the kids, the young people standing up against the war are the enemies of the people. And as I was doing research about this, too, I saw some of the hate mail that came in to Kent State after the massacre, and it could have been written by a MAGA today, that's for sure.
0: Well, to Kent State, to us, we had hate mail, we had bomb threats. The Krauses, their daughter Allison was killed, got a big blown up photograph of her in the mail with good riddance written across it. I still get hate mail to this day.
1: Oh, wow.
0: I mean, it was around May 4th this past year. I was at my mailbox, the faculty mailboxes in the School of Journalism, and I'm just going through my mail talking to a couple of the other professors, and I was like, here it is. And these anonymous letters telling us that we're commies and that we deserve to die, and it's like, get over yourself.
1: What?
0: 50 years later. Which is, and that's why we need to understand, until we understand what motivated them, was it the inflammatory rhetoric that actually made them think we were the worst type of people, that we were traitors and that we deserved to die? Was it an order to fire? Were they just following an order? Did it come from higher up? Like, until we know, we can't prevent it from happening again.
1: And it will. And there's no doubt it will, and it will happen, and it has been happening. So I always hold my breath when ICE goes out into the streets, and then people are there. They have no.
0: And you're right that it's worse. Mm-hmm. It's worse. Even though they're now wearing body cams, they still have these rules that, like, it's hard to get that camera footage.
1: Yeah.
0: And they have total control over it. Fortunately for us, in 1970. There were a lot of photographs and films of what happened. So even though the guardsmen were claiming to be surrounded, or that we were advancing on them, or that we were throwing rocks, bricks, and bottles at them, all of those were myths. Photographs and films showed that was clearly not the case. Yeah. I mean, you can actually see some students just going to class, walking between the activists and the guardsmen at the moment they were turning to fire. In the ICE protests right now, thank God we have citizen journalists filming and out there. I mean, that takes a lot of guts to do that right now, but that is the only way that we've been able to elevate these conversations and demand accountability, which I still am hopeful that at the state level, at least, we'll be able to hold some of these killers accountable.
1: I'm hopeful, too. Wait, hold on.
0: It's murder.
1: Oh, it definitely is. And one of the students who was murdered was on her way to class. She wasn't even a part of the protest.
0: Sandy Shoyer.
1: Mm-hmm. Yes.
0: She was a friend. She was on her way to class. We were both speech and hearing therapy majors in our freshman year. Mm-hmm. And her sister was married to my roommate's brother. So she was in my dorm room a lot. She wasn't active in the anti-war protests. Neither was Bill Schroeder, who was an ROTC student at the time.
1: Wow.
0: But he was attending the rally out of curiosity. Sandy was on her way to class, and she was one of the furthest away when she was hit.
1: Incredible.
0: You can see those cars go up, like where those cars are. That's right there. Right past that Volkswagen is the car that shielded me in that parking lot.
1: Oh, wow. Oh, no. And you saw your brother get hit, right?
0: Well, there's a photo of my brother is in that iconic Life magazine photo carrying the black flag. Mm-hmm. At the first time the guardsmen knelt on their knees and lifted their weapons and aimed them at us, my brother was, you know, we kind of retreated when we saw that, lifting the weapons. But my brother surprised everybody and did the opposite. He walked toward them holding the black flag. And so there is a photo in some of these. I probably should have sent it to you ahead of time. You could see it. Where I literally come up behind my brother and I say, they're aiming right at you. This is getting really shaky. And I asked him to come back into that parking lot with me. And the last thing he said to me was, wait, I want to see where they're going. Because Troop G, only Troop G and Company A were the triggermen who opened fire on us. Mm. And when he said, I want to see where they're going, Troop G had just started to leave the practice football field and go up the hill in a V formation. And the other guardsmen were following them. There were dozens of them on the practice football field. And when they reached the top of the hill, while most of the guardsmen continued over the hill, only Troop G and Company A turned and started firing as soon as they got to the top of the hill. Mm-hmm. And so, I mean, we were just watching, and students were actually feeling that they were retreating, that they had, we had defied their order to disperse. We were still going to join the national student strike at noon. That was the purpose of the rally.
1: Right, right.
0: And we thought that they were out of gas and leaving, and then they surprised us by opening fire. And of course, strategically, if you were on the bottom, where I've always believed the conspiracy happened in the huddle, they knelt on their knees, aimed, then huddled, then led the others up the hill. While the others continued over, only those men who huddled turned and started firing. That's why it deserves a reopening of the investigation.
1: Right.
0: And again, I don't care whether they go to jail. I hope they've been haunted their entire lives with what they did, that they killed four students. But
1: you think, though?
0: We need to understand.
1: Because none of them have ever tried to reach out to any of you, of the survivors, or
0: they don't reach out to us.
1: It's incredible.
0: No.
1: It's inhumane, really. I don't understand how they can sleep at night.
0: I've reached out to them, and they clam up. They're, you know, the Ohio History Center 1 year did a panel discussion, and they had Colonel Fassinger there. We've done, and he was on a panel with my brother, and you know, he just stuck to the same talking points. 1 year, Captain Martin was their spokesperson. He just parroted the same self-defense claims.
1: Wow.
0: And
1: self-defense.
0: So, you know, it's clear that they, I mean, and the FBI said those claims of self-defense were fabricated after the event. And so we know what their talking points were and are. We know that they've stuck to those talking points. But somebody knows the truth.
1: Right.
0: Because there was no reason to fire.
1: No.
0: And all the investigations proved that. But yet still, in the civil, when we had the eight guardsmen were indicted for violating our civil rights, and then those indictments were thrown out by a judge who said there was no proof that our civil rights were violated that day.
1: What? Your civil rights just to peacefully assemble.
0: To peacefully assemble.
1: Yeah, without being massacred and fired.
0: It was such a sham trial. There's a great book called The Kent State Cover-Up by Joseph Kellner, who was one of the attorneys that represented the students. They rolled out the red carpet for the man who called us the worst type of people we harbor in America, and sent the guardsmen in with that hateful rhetoric to face us. They called him Your Excellency when he entered the courtroom. It was just such a sham trial. We knew what we were up against in 1970 and 1971. I mean, even the Ohio grand jury then indicted 24 students and one faculty member, including my brother and me.
1: Right. And what happened with your case?
0: First of all, there was a gag order placed on us once the indictments came down. I had already left Kent and had moved to Cambridge. I was working at Harvard and taking classes there when I had news of my indictment. And of course, I'm on the East Coast, where I'm treated like a celebrity, you know, all these Harvard law students, you know, and Boston University law students. I was meeting with, believe it or not, Alan Dershowitz, who was a very liberal attorney
1: Holy
0: at the
1: moly.
0: Time,
1: yeah.
0: and Leonard Boudin, the father of Kathy Boudin, who was in the Weather Underground. I mean, Jane Fonda came in, and Mark Lane, who was representing her in the Winter Soldiers investigation. Here I am surrounded by all this support, you know. We're not going to let them extradite you when the indictment came down. And at home, there's hate mail and bomb threats, and you know, my mother in tears saying, don't turn yourself in until a Monday, because if you come home now, it was a Friday, she goes, you'll be in jail all weekend.
1: Oh, jeez. Right.
0: Wow,
1: right.
0: Be in jail. So it was like very different in Ohio than it was in Cambridge, Massachusetts. But, you know, with the gag order, we weren't able to do what we should have been doing for that entire year, was telling the truth of what happened in the face of so much misinformation that was coming out of our government leaders. Nixon saying when dissent turns to violence, it invites tragedy, which meant we got what we deserved. And so when the indictments were eventually thrown out a year later, David Scribner, who had come in to represent us, he and Bill Kunstler had come in from the Center for Constitutional Rights in New York. And when we were all like cheering when the judge threw out the indictments, I could see in the back of the courtroom, our attorney David was just pacing back and forth. And I just went up to him and said, "Aren't you as happy as we are? Like, this is what we wanted." And I just never forget the look on his face, and it hit me. We just lost our chance to get those triggermen on the stand. We just lost our chance to tell the world what happened. Mm-hmm. And so they succeeded by indicting us, gagging us, you know, putting in the gag order that we couldn't talk about it while we were awaiting trial.
1: Incredible.
0: Delayed for an entire year, our side of the story. And there are still people in Portage County, conservative Portage County, Northeast Ohio, that think there was a sniper. Even the Kent Record Courier, we used to call it the Wretched Courier, was the closest newspaper to the campus, the most convenient access, literally walking distance from the campus, had a headline that said, "Sniper fires on guard, two guardsmen dead, two students dead," and ran with that headline. Even though Terry Oblander, a good friend, who later worked for the Plain Dealer, was working at the Record Courier at the time, and he told the publisher, R.C. Dix, he said, "There's no sniper, there's no proof of the sniper," and it was like, "We'll get it right later." And, you know, the power of the pen, there are people that still believe that there was a sniper firing on the guard, and that...
1: That doesn't surprise me, because people will believe what they read, of course, and then they think they'll just think there's some bigger conspiracy happening. And, it's just, inevitable when we're in this climate. It just doesn't... I mean, how do you feel about what you're witnessing today? Does it feel, how do you keep your spirits up, I have to say, because it is a little depressing.
0: I'm inspired by the number of people that are out there. To be honest with you, how can we not be inspired by what we saw in Minnesota?
1: Right.
0: How can we not be inspired when we are seeing people in rural areas and all over the country, in places you would never even imagine, that aren't letting these data centers be built, that are out there and paying attention.
1: Right.
0: And that's why the work that you're doing, or the writing that I'm doing, or the books that are coming out, that are being churned out right now. I'm reading Tom Hartman's book. Oh my God. I mean, it's like, there's such good work happening. I'm inspired when I see people out there doing the hard work, registering voters. I'm watching my students working very, very hard in this next election. I hang on the words of those young millennials, and Adam Mockler and Chris Mowry are every day churning out what's happening and trying to raise awareness of what's happening. And it takes a lot of guts, and it takes a lot of courage that... they hope we don't have.
1: That's
0: in Ohio, like on my college campus, we had Senate Bill 1, which has had such a chilling effect on our ability to have meaningful debate, with the threat of losing funding, with the threat of professors being fired.
1: So what
0: if
1: is
0: we
1: Senate
0: deal
1: Bill?
0: With,
1: what, yeah, what is that?
0: Senate Bill 1 was a Senate bill that basically was an attack on diversity, equity, and inclusion.
1: Oh,
0: you know, the demonization of DEI.
1: Yeah.
0: So literally, we had to, when this was passed, go through our curriculum. I mean, we lost our Women's Center at Kent State. We lost our LGBTQ+ Center. We lost all of the attack on diversity.
1: Remember I told you that I had three streams going earlier?
0: That's right.
1: It's happened again. So we have we're on three different streams, but we're fine. Keep going. We're good.
0: But the supports we had to be of assistance to our minority students on campus are gone. Under Senate Bill 1.
1: Yeah. That is abuse.
0: Oh, no, it is.
1: It is. As a student, an American who is, it should affect everybody. It hurts my heart to hear this, because
0: it's, but we're not alone. I mean, this is happening at universities all over the country. I mean, our attack on all Ohio universities, and of course the person who's running and on the Republican ticket in Ohio is Vivek Ramaswamy, who was, you know, the DOGE assistant in gutting our federal government institutions, wants to get rid of Kent State and wants to consolidate Ohio's public universities.
1: Yeah.
0: And this comes on the heels of Senate Bill 1, which just it very dramatically increased the state's involvement in how our public universities are operate. It affects how we as faculty are evaluated. It affects how what we are able to include in the wording of our courses and in the. I mean, I teach media ethics. Yeah. I have an entire chapter on diversity. I'm still using that textbook. But you can't teach media without talking about diversity and stereotyping in media and so on and so forth. Students can now file complaints against any professor or against the university for any course or any activity on campus. And many of those things are things that involve free speech or intellectual diversity even.
1: Wait.
0: You know, any, yeah.
1: You mean, so this reminds me, because we played a video once of a, and it was in Texas where a girl was like, they were discussing children's books and gender in children's books, and and I don't know if you saw the video, the young Republican was saying, excuse me, I think this is this is illegal, and she filmed it, and she was made a hero in Republican land, but the professor ended up getting fired. Because she said, she goes, this is against the president's laws. And she's like, we're discussing, because they were discussing gender in this children's book, gender roles. This is against the president's laws. And then the woman got fired, and she ended up suing, of course, and then she won and got her job back. But, like, to go through that, and it's... It is chilling to hear in the United States a young person say, excuse me, this is against the president's law. We can't talk about this, and I'm going to report you. Like, hello?
0: Well, and essentially, that's what Senate Bill 1 does for college students. I mean, these are adults. You know, these are people who are on their own. They've already left home. They're not children.
1: Child either. This was a grown woman in a college class. Yeah, anyway, sorry. Go ahead.
0: But the anti-DEI, I mean, before that it was critical race theory. The CRT was the big thing in K-12 that they were going after teachers that were teaching critical race theory. I taught high school for 28 years. I don't ever remember even the term critical race theory. It certainly wasn't in any curriculum I've ever seen. And I taught in inner city, and I taught in some of the most affluent communities too in Ohio and in Connecticut. Never heard of it before, but yet that's a big part of the plan to keep us fighting each other instead of fighting the oligarchs that are basically buying our government right in front of our eyes. So as long as they keep us fighting and fearing each other, and Senate Bill 1 was one of the things that they really put a lot of money in. It's that money that comes in to buy the elections, to buy the ads, to promote those bills that make people fear each other, that make people think we're indoctrinating their children, make people think universities are places where we're just brainwashing our young people into being liberals, God forbid. and then it didn't help to see the Ivy Leagues buckling under the pressure of losing money.
1: Forget about it. That's depressing in the beginning.
0: It was just
1: they didn't
0: so
1: even put
0: bad,
1: up a
0: such
1: fight.
0: A mistake. No,
1: They bent. They bent immediately. And that's what's so... history, this is what was so baffling to me, too, because when that was happening, I'm like, what the hell is wrong with them? You have to stick together. That's how you do it. And then you fight back and say, take me to court. Oh, well. Because when all is said and done, they're not going to look good in history's light, that's for sure. And don't they know that? I mean, these are universities run by academics who you would think have a knowledge of history and know a little thing, but it's all about what? Access? Money? What's it about? I don't get it.
0: And the chilling effect that it has. Like, I can still remember, you know, I wanted our faculty to take a stand when there were other faculty members in other universities who were losing their school newspapers because of complaints that they were, you know, dealing with controversial subjects.
1: Oh, God.
0: And just seeing the fear in my own colleagues that were afraid of, don't bring attention on us, like, we're safe. It's like, but we
1: right? They don't want, hide.
0: But
1: right?
0: And my feeling has always been we have a bigger megaphone at Kent State, you know, by
1: because
0: you know, virtue of the place and the role that we played in history, that when we do speak, then people do listen. It wasn't surprising when the students were occupying Tent City at Columbia to be getting calls from national media every day to see the parallels to Kent State. We had a Tent City, you know, on our campus in 1977. And, you know, so people do draw those parallels to today. And I think that our students at Kent State recognize that they have a voice and that they should not be so afraid to use it. College campuses have always been a haven for protest, served as the conscience of America. And that's what the powers that be fear. It is there where even I learned to oppose the war because I was exposed to different ideas. It was where I left my bubble in Barberton, Ohio, where my first roommates were Jewish. I'd never met a Jewish person.
1: Right.
0: I was 18 years old, and I'd never met anyone of the Jewish, any faith other than Protestant and Catholic.
1: Incredible.
0: But, you know, college is where we figure that out. We see the world as a much bigger place than beyond the nose on our face, and where we really start to, you know, see the larger role we play as a citizen in this country and in the world. And that's what they don't want. They don't want thinking
1: that's
0: young
1: true.
0: People.
1: That and I mean, that is the role of young people, isn't it? To push society and to try to make society live up to its promises, at least. And I think that's really what this is why we evolve. This is the nature of being a human species, you know. We come out of the primordial ooze and we evolve over time. We learn to live together. This is what I hope, you know, not that everything is linear, and we're certainly taking, I think we're in the middle of a backlash, of course, for the progress that was made. What little progress, though. It was, I mean, you were successful, the Kent State students were successful, ultimately, in bringing the war to a close, I think. What do you think? Am I wrong?
0: No, I don't think you're wrong, but I, you know, to your question about what gives me hope, I don't see that my students are afraid to speak up. I don't. I do see, and it doesn't surprise me, that they like to kind of put activism in one big bubble. Like, it just means out there protesting. It means going to a No Kings rally.
1: Mm-hmm.
0: But, you know, I taught a course called Media and Movements, and I used a book by a guy named T.V. Rees called The Art of Protest, and it just showed how individuals, just one or two people, we used guerrilla theater in the anti-war movement. I mean, one of my first protests were people acting out and playing the part of our university president, playing the part of Nixon, and in guerrilla theater in front of the music and speech and theater building. The poetry of the women's movement, the puppetry of the Battle for Seattle, the hashtags of the Me Too movement and the Black Lives Matter movement. These are just individuals. The songs of the civil rights movement. There's so many ways that people can be active. I see my journalism students making really thoughtful documentaries and really, you know, writing some very, very thoughtful pieces and commentaries. And they're gutsy and they're not afraid to tackle the controversial issues.
1: Right.
0: So SB1 doesn't affect them. It affects us. So I can't tell them what to do. I can't, you know,
1: right,
0: supposedly put my undue influence on what they think.
1: Wow.
0: But I can certainly teach them how to think.
1: Right.
0: And teaching media literacy where to access truth.
1: Right.
0: Because that's the slippery slope. The more you start learning the truth, the more you start doing crazy things.
1: Well, that's what I think that part. Now, you are a media literacy professor, so you're speaking my language here, because I, as I say it all the time, I think that we're in this boat because of the corrupted media, and, you know, the propaganda media, the corporate media. And I'm not as learned as you. I have a master's degree in communication, so I studied it. And I wish I could have taken a class with you, that's for sure. And I'm sure your classes are amazing. And but to learn, to be aware and awake to the messages that you're getting from the media, and that's why we're so divided too, because we're in these silos of information, where half the country, they're watching Fox News, and they're getting, and they really do live in an alternate reality.
0: Don't we all have, do you have any friends that still watch Fox? I have friends that I will hear them parrot what they're watching on Fox, and when I say, that is just not true.
1: Right.
0: You know, that, and it's like, you know, there is a psychological condition that happens when I'm sure that, you know, mm-hmm. Trump is well aware of that, read Mein Kampf, having that book at his bedside. He knows that if you repeat a lie enough, that people then start
1: to believe it. Yep.
0: And there's a resistance to persuasion once you've made that public commitment to believe in propaganda. Even if it's later proven to be false, you still won't admit that that's not what it is. And that's a frightening thing. And not everybody is able to take a course in media literacy.
1: Right, right.
0: Like, we need more of that in the K-12 space, but we do teach media literacy at the college level. But I still watch my students leave that class and I go, man, it's still so hard for them to get past that corporate purchased media. And now, you know, there's more of it, that, you know, we're losing any gains
1: we
0: made against the media monopolies. And that all started with the Reagan era, you know.
1: Yeah.
0: We lost the fairness doctrine during the Reagan era. That gave rise to, you know, cable network news and you know, Rupert Murdoch's media empire.
1: Yes.
0: And also, you know, and that's why I'm listening to Tom Hartman's book on Audible. And I was in the dentist office this morning, and I just couldn't stop listening to that book. I had my ear pods in, and I couldn't even hear them calling my name. I couldn't put that book down, because he explains why. Actually, when in the 1800s, a clerk made an error in a court case that actually is the precedent that is used today, that used with Citizens United, that equates corporations with people, which says corporations have the same rights as human beings. And that was never the intent of the law. That court case was lost, but over the course of time, because of a clerical error. It's in Tom's book.
1: It's very complex, but so brilliant. Mm-hmm.
0: But he did this research and found it, and I still have hope. He gives me hope that we could have a constitutional amendment that puts it back where it's supposed to be. Corporations are not people.
1: No.
0: They don't suffer the way people do when we have misinformation, when we lose our health care, when we lose our ability to buy a home. All of that happened with the rise of corporate wealth, with the rise of the oligarchy.
1: Yep.
0: And now they control everything. They control the media. They control our elections. They control our government. They control our justice system.
1: Yes.
0: And while it's like drinking from a fire hose every day, look at the work we're still doing. Like, I'm really very hopeful for the November elections. I don't care how much they're trying desperately to keep us from voting. People are hungry. People are desperate. People can't to live. People can't afford what's coming. And November is going to be a a rude awakening.
1: I hope so. I'm really hanging my hopes on November too. And I do. It does give me hope that what you're saying, what happened in Minnesota, that what would have been 10,000 times worse is if after the murder of Renee Good, people stayed home. They shut themselves mm-hmm. in their houses, afraid, and didn't go out. But yet they went out and they in droves, and they weren't taking that. They weren't going to be afraid. They, in spite of the fact that every one of them had a target on their backs. Then we yep. all saw what happened, and that's why I think it's worse with ICE, because they're walking around with masks, and in the stop me if I'm wrong, but it seems to me that ICE has implicit permission to commit violence when the National Guard certainly committed violence, but they weren't, it wasn't an order, really, right? As they're saying, they're denying the order, but the president wasn't out there telling people, you know, that basically that if they do commit violence, that he's got their back. I mean, maybe I'm wrong, though. You know what I'm trying to say? That it just seems like, Trump has given ICE permission to kill people, and they do so with impunity now, and beat people, drag people, take them out of courtrooms when they're doing everything right. They're following the law, and they show up. People show up at their court dates and get arrested for no reason, and you know, things like that. And so yeah, it just seems anyway. You know what I'm trying to say. It's just that.
0: Well, mm-hmm. we have no accountability. They wear the masks. We can't know their identities. I mean, like, if I get stopped by a cop here, I can see his badge number. I can I can complain if I'm not treated right by him.
1: That's right.
0: But this is we know what this is. This is the militia. This is the SS.
1: Yep.
0: And we can't even know how many of them are the Oath Keepers and the January Sixers that are treated like patriots
1: criminals.
0: This president.
1: Yeah.
0: And so the clear message for them on January 6th and in the years that have followed is that Trump likes it if you behave that way.
1: Yes.
0: Trump likes it if you're a thug and a hooligan and if you beat cops or you kill people.
1: Depends
0: he gives
1: side.
0: You cover.
1: Yeah, what side
0: he's not
1: you're
0: ordering
1: on.
0: Them to kill, but he's giving them cover.
1: Yeah, because there's no accountability. Even the guy who killed Renee Good, what happened to him? He was protected. There's no accountability. Do we even have his name?
0: And we can't.
1: No, I know his name came out, but that was because of Citizen Sleuth. It wasn't because of any accountability. So,
0: but we saw it with our own eyes, and we heard her last words, "Dude, I'm not mad at you."
1: No,
0: it was heartbreaking.
1: Awful.
0: You know, to see her, she had just dropped her kid off at school, to see the stuffed animals in the front seat. This was a person who was alive that morning and who cared about her neighbors who were being treated so unfairly. Like, we want people to be compassionate.
1: That's right. And show
0: and
1: up for us. Right.
0: Yes. Right. Yes. And we want to have the guts to show up for them.
1: That's right.
0: And
1: that's right.
0: This is just like in 1970, if Nixon's intent, and of course we'll never know if the order came from him or went down through Governor Rhodes, but you know, when Bob Woodward spoke in 2018 at Kent State, we had dinner with him right before he spoke, and there were a lot of us who were survivors of our massacre. He warned us that he was going to be reading from some of the newly released Nixon tapes, the transcripts.
1: Oh,
0: and there was one where Nixon was kind of musing out loud, like, what if a couple of them die during a protest? He was talking about college anti-war protesters. And even though he didn't specifically say, what if a couple of them die at Kent State, it was right before the Kent State shootings. If Nixon's intent was to put a chilling effect on the growing and very effective student anti-war movement. It backfired. Right. Because in the days following the invasion of Cambodia and the shootings of students at Kent State and 10 days later Jackson State, that followed Orangeburg shooting there, 5 million people were in the streets protesting not only the escalation of the war, but the shooting of student protesters. Right. And within 6 weeks, Nixon started to pull back the troops. Of course, it took a while, and I've told this story before where I hadn't seen the Vietnam Memorial until about 10 years ago. I mean, I'd seen pictures of it. I knew that it was this beautiful black slab that had all of the names of the 58,000 young men that died for nothing. And that you could see your reflection in it, and my brother had asked me to get the etching of his best friend who died. We buried him a week and a half before the shootings at Kent State, which was one of our motivating factors to protest the escalation of the war. But when I saw the Vietnam Memorial for the first time, I saw that it got larger and larger and larger because there were more and more names. Right. You can actually see a physical rendering of the growth of the war, the numbers of young men dying, and it reached its peak in 1970. Wow. Because Bill, who died right before the Kent State shootings, his name was at the bottom. And I'll never forget the feeling that I had as I walked to the right of his name and saw that memorial getting smaller and smaller and smaller. And I mean, I was an emotional wreck when I got to that last name and saw this, saw the impact of the anti-war movement that I had been part of. And I just felt so proud of the students in this country that brought a war to its knees. And so, you know, the parallels to Kent State keep coming back, you know, in Minnesota and everything that we're seeing on the streets of America. Because it's a, yes, it's a tragedy, but it's an inspiring story, too, that it didn't end the anti-war movement. It ended the war. Because we didn't stop marching. We stop speaking out. And we did so in even greater numbers. And this time, Middle America, who were making excuses for the National Guard initially, ended up joining with us, saying enough.
1: Right, because there was no reason to it. And Nixon was elected on a secret plan to stop the war, right? And then he just escalated it. So,
0: well, you know, Bobby Kennedy was our big hope. He was the only one. He was the only candidate that was openly saying that would be his plan if he was elected. And of course, he was assassinated. And I mean, you know, when I came to Kent, I was 18 in 1968. I had just, at the age of 13, witnessed the death of John F. Kennedy, the death of Martin Luther King, and then Bobby Kennedy. It was like anybody who was effective, you know, as far as labor, you know, civil rights, the rights of workers, were killed.
1: Yeah, it's all liberals. And that was, liberals get killed. That's it. You know, that's the way it is, really. If you're fighting the man of the power, then you're putting a target on your back. That's for sure. It's always the liberals that
0: legislators too.
1: That's right.
0: On their doorsteps, in front of their children, they can get killed by one of those thugs pretending to be a cop.
1: Right. Exactly. So then there are differences today. That's why I wonder. There's no active draft today, and people seem to be separated from the service of, you know, military service in a way, right?
0: Well, but you know, they shouldn't be so complacent because we didn't have a draft when I first came to college, but we sure did soon enough. And you know, the war wasn't the only thing that brought us out on May 4th, 1970. The 58,000 young men who were able at 18 to go fight in that war weren't old enough to vote for the people that were sending them there.
1: Right.
0: And so the right to vote was something we also fought for, which my students know.
1: Yeah,
0: we won that. And my students know that I get very upset because I say, how many of you voted? I don't care who you vote for, but how many of you voted? And I just, when I see four hands go up,
1: really,
0: I'm like,
1: wow.
0: Do you know how hard we fought for this right? And they're, because they're that, like, well, they think that there's Democrats and Republicans are all the same. And I'll tell you something that's really making me mad right now. This whole, in fact, Hartman, he's writing about everything that I'm thinking about right now. but, you know, that movement within the Democratic Party that, you know, that where they're attacking the progressives, like from within. Yeah. Democrats are just so stupid with this moderate thing. Listen, they're fighting against being called socialists. If it's no different than critical race theorists or DEI people or lib, you know, own the libs and all of this stuff. Now it's Democrats are socialists. And then you've got these scared Democrats that are like, oh, no, no, we need to move more to the center, which is, if you remember, when Obama got in, he had the Senate and the House.
1: Yep.
0: But he played nice. He wanted to be nice on both sides of the aisle, which Republicans never do.
1: Right. Never.
0: And what did we do? We could have gotten through. He could have done just what we see Trump doing. He could have gotten universal health care. He could have, you know, protected Social Security. He could have, you know, gotten the housing bills that were, you know, getting in piecemeal here and there. And we wouldn't be where we are right now, where young people are graduating with tuition debt as far as the eye can see. Do you know that in I'm baby boomer. When I started college, my generation owned 25% of the nation's wealth. Mm. Now it's down to 4%.
1: Wow.
0: For students graduating from college.
1: That's they by have design. 4%. Right.
0: It's by design, not by accident, because they wanted. What did I have in 1968? You know what my tuition was? $197 a quarter.
1: There you go.
0: My room and board in the best dorm on campus, right in the center of campus, was $450 a year. I could pay my entire first year of college on a minimum wage job. I worked at Cyberling Tire and Rubber in the secretarial pool. I could pay for an entire year of college on a summer job. And so what did we have in 1968 to 70? Time to think.
1: Yes.
0: We weren't strapped with tuition debt. My students work 40-hour work weeks.
1: Yes, you're 40 right.
0: 40-hour work weeks in addition to full-time.
1: Right.
0: Do you and think they have time to...
1: Yeah, and they're going to be saddled with debt for years if they could ever get out of from underneath it, being indentured servants to the banks. It's unconscionable. But you know, and as you read Tom Hartman, he's written about it many times about and we know just by history how this was a deliberate destruction of basically of the middle class, because the middle an economically vibrant and upwardly mobile working class majority says hell no, we won't go to your war, and it stands up and it has a voice and it feels free to demand a seat at the table. So conservatives look at that and they see chaos that needs to be controlled, and that's how they that's where Reagan comes in, and they shifted the tax burden, and it's been over my life. See, I was born in 67, so I was born basically on the wrong side of Reaganomics. And now the kids today have it worse, that's for sure, because I was able, even though tuition was not cheap when I got to school, I was able to pay off my loans over time, because it wasn't like my nephew has hundreds of thousands of dollars in debt in student loans. You know, he went to Lehigh University, and he even says, I wish, I don't know if I made the right choice, because he had to take on all this money, all these loans, even though he has a good job and everything. But it's like, you just can't get established then. You can't be, you can't buy a home. You can't, everything is this paying off this friggin' student loan for the rest. And this is not conducive for a successful society, except if you think a successful society is one run by the rich and everybody else, toils in the fields.
0: It was under Reagan that the unions lost their power.
1: Right.
0: You know, my generation remembers, you know, where my dad worked in a factory. We were an ordinary working right. family, but my parents were able to buy a house. They were able to yep. raise children. They were able to pay for their sons. My dad didn't want me to go to college because I was just a girl. He didn't even want me driving a car, which my Substack, one of my first papers that I wrote in the crisis papers was about my mother who helped me sneak to take driver's training and said to my dad, she can go to college too, just like her brothers. But, you know, my dad was a labor leader and he was a union worker. And, you know, organized labor was not, you know, a radical fringe of America. You know, it helped to create the middle class. And I'm really puzzled by this movement within the Democratic Party right now that is, you know, going after the progressives that and worried about the brand of it helped to create the middle class. And I'm really puzzled by this movement within the Democratic Party right now that is

0: the houses that are in the price ranges are houses that don't even pass inspection are going for like $350,000-$400,000 in Ohio.
1: Oh boy.
0: And it's like, yeah, really. I mean, I'm watching them just completely out of the housing market that would, in a typical middle class family, which we don't have anymore, would mean that you're comfortable.
1: Right.
0: You know, you're not in a bungalow. You're not, you know, three kids in a bedroom. You don't have enough bedrooms for everybody.
1: Right. You could buy a car, take a vacation, take a sick day. We don't even have sick days or vacation days here in America, except the rest of the world. Like in England, you get 30 days federally guaranteed vacation. And, you know, that's just normal because they understand. It just seems to me that the propaganda that the American people have been inflicted and afflicted by is keeping them divided and stupid and not, and really like Stockholm syndrome. I don't know what it is. It's like beaten dog syndrome, really. Like, what do you think that you don't deserve? And that, because I get these people in my comments too. It's really frustrating that they're so enamored by the billionaires, and they, you know, like, you know, Elon Musk, you're jealous and you're envious, and like as if he is deserving of forget about it. I mean, $1 trillion. Nobody needs $1 trillion. That's just disgusting. But all the billions of tax friggin' handouts that he gets, and
0: why don't they just look at their paycheck? That's what I say to those that argue that point. Like, look at your paycheck and how much of your hard-earned dollars go to the federal government. How do you feel that the billionaires don't take that percentage?
1: Yeah.
0: That doesn't come out of their paychecks. In fact, they get money back. And it comes from our tax dollars into their pockets.
1: Oh, God,
0: and they become, you know, so the only question people have to ask is, like, who is sovereign in America today? You know, we the people? That's what it's supposed to be, you know? Or who can afford the most influence over how much of their tax dollars they have to pay. They don't have to pay any. How many ads they can buy. How many politicians they can buy.
1: Yep,
0: how many judges they can buy. So, and they have them all in their pockets. And, you know, the American dream is truly slipping away. And anybody who can make excuses for the billionaires who don't pay taxes, they don't pay for our roads and bridges, they take our tax dollars and get their, you know, their big returns. They, in other words, they get money back. They claim losses and they get money back, and it's our money.
1: Exactly. And Trump, and I'm sure you know, the 10 years that we have of his tax returns, thanks to Mary Trump and the discovery that, because he was trying to sue her out of her inheritance, this piece of shit.
0: Yeah.
1: And so we have tax returns, 10 years of his tax returns. I guess the rest have still been under audit for all this time, but because he won't release them, as you know. But in those 10 years, he declared more losses than every other American taxpayer. So somebody had to be the biggest loser, and it was him. So he declared like $1 billion, nearly $1 billion in losses, and of course received over $250 million, over $250 million in a tax return because he declared more losses than every other American taxpayer. So he didn't fucking pay a dime in federal taxes, and we gave him $250 million for what?
0: We did. And so people need to know, when you see those tax dollars coming out of your paycheck, it goes to them.
1: Yes. To do what?
0: And there's a reason why in this, you know, Trump's effort to have Congress assure that neither he nor his kids will be audited by the IRS.
1: What a fucking...
0: How is that not the biggest red

0: flag that there's insider trading, there's fraud against the American people in there. Because it's our tax dollars that would be part of that audit.
1: Yeah, he's crying victim. He's saying, everyone's picking on me. You know, that's why we need, because there's lawfare.
0: Because it works. It works with some.
1: They believe it. They believe it.
0: Isn't the population. Insane?
1: How is, that's why, I mean, how I'm asking, but we know the answer is, how do they get so, you know, misinformed? It's because of the media, you know, and it's also the, there is a social contagion to it where they, it seems that they get their identity from being, you know, a MAGA or, and their pals. And there's no rugged individuals in the Republican Party at all. They're all followers. And if one falls out of line, like they're drummed out of the cult immediately. And that's why they go after people who are rugged individuals, like trans people. They're the ruggedest of all the individuals, especially now. And they, you know, there's no, I mean, I just think they're the courage personified. So
0: they're able to demonize trans people, but there's no demonization of the pedophile behavior an increasing number
1: Isn't
0: of people in the highest levels of government who are not only hiding the Epstein files and protecting the names of all these pedophiles, but now Trump himself is forbidding the state in Arizona from going after the Zorro Ranch where there may be bodies buried.
1: And like, if that's not a record, like, this is what gets me nuts about the maggots, that they... These are the conspiracy theories people, right? They see conspiracies in every pizzeria basement without a basement or something, right? Or that doesn't exist, right? And but they don't see the oldest conspiracy unfolding right in front of their faces, which is make the rich richer, divide and conquer along racial lines, especially on every fissure of disunity, like Henry Wallace wrote in his 1944 article in the New York Times about American fascism, the vice president to FDR. And, we can recognize the American fascists by their deliberate perversion of truth and fact. And he wrote that they exploit every fissure of disunity in the American fabric. This is them to a T. They take every difference.
0: And they're having a field day with Dr. Fauci this week.
1: Oh, God.
0: Like, that's who they want to go after.
1: Who is a hero? It's every day is opposite day.
0: He's 85 years old, and they're putting him through that.
1: It is
0: at
1: awful.
0: What should be a time in his life that he just goes off and feels proud of the decades, 50 years of service keeping us healthy. You know, like in my lifetime, we had eradicated polio. We had eradicated the measles, mumps, rubella. Those vaccines worked, and now, like, I haven't eaten a salad in a month.
1: Yeah.
0: No way. And I'm craving a salad.
1: Don't do it, girl. Don't do it.
0: I'm really pissed about the salad.
1: Well, that's what we were talking about on the show the other day. It's like, this is the price of Republican rule. You know, you get explosive diarrhea. There's, like, literally and figuratively. It is the cause
0: and effect.
1: And
0: you got that cattle worm. You got that cattle worm.
1: Right. Screw worms, explosive diarrhea, the polio, measles.
0: Salmonella is back.
1: It's because, what do you fucking expect? These people, they get their, they look at their lines on a budget and say, oh, who needs the screw worm guy, you know?
0: But now they're back to COVID was a hoax.
1: Oh, yeah.
0: Now they're back to COVID was a hoax.
1: It's amazing.
0: Even though they watched Trump get the vaccine.
1: Yeah, well, he was proud of it. We were talking about this the other day, too, because this is more proof that they're followers, too, because Trump, he was proud of the vaccine, but the maggot cult was all conspiracy. And during one of their Nuremberg rallies, he said, everybody got the vaccine? And they were like, boo. So he never mentioned it again. So he knows. He wants them to buy his NFTs. He doesn't give a shit if they die. He doesn't care. Yeah, and the other thing, I had Olivia Troy came on the show, and she's amazing. And she is, you know, she worked in the Trump administration, in the first Trump administration, and got the hell out. She was part of the COVID task force. And she, and I know I keep bringing it up, the Jim on the chat will tell me, but they, she was running for Congress on a platform of standing up to evil. And I just thought that was badass, and I asked her about it, and she said, well, this is what I witnessed in the White House. There's no other word. I use that word because it's the appropriate word, and just think about that. This is not an unserious woman. She's got a resume that, I mean, she puts us all to shame, and she's an intelligence officer. She's been working to keep the American people safe for her entire career, and she said that when she was working in the Trump White House, they just didn't give a shit. They don't give a shit about the American people. They don't care who dies. And now we can only imagine it's worse because there are no Olivia Troys in there trying to do good in spite of them. And that's what happened. She left. She was working for Pence, and she left and blew the whistle on it, thinking that, you know, there would be some kind of accountability. But that's the other thing that's so horrifying in this horrible timeline, is that there doesn't seem to be any accountability for the lawlessness and the evil that we're witnessing, because there's nothing, it is evil. They know that what they're doing is going to kill people, and they don't give a shit. Like we were talking about the other day too, about the repercussions, the bills for the big ugly bill, the death toll is just starting to come out now, because we're seeing the damage. Over 10 million Americans and counting have lost their health insurance. Now people are showing up at the emergency room when they, as a last resort, just like they did in the bad old days. And that's the least effective and most expensive way to run a health system. And of course, people die. And they know this, but they had a party. You know, they celebrated the big ugly bill. They passed a resolution celebrating it. So they know that 51,000 Americans needlessly died because of their big ugly bill. And they fucking had a party about it. So it's, what do we do with that? What do we do except vote it? I mean, I think about it all the time. We've got to vote this malignancy into history's trash bin and make sure.
0: That's the only hope. Right. Because if we can take the Senate and the House, we can get him out.
1: Right.
0: We can impeach everyone who has, we can, first of all, the investigations are for crime and corruption. Yes. How many times have you heard Trump say, if they win the Senate, I'm going to be impeached, or would they win the House, I'm going to, like, he knows what's coming.
1: Yeah,
0: you don't just get impeached.
1: Uh-huh.
0: You get impeached when you have an investigation and you are found to be guilty of high crimes and misdemeanors in this particular case. I mean, the guy is so openly, brazenly corrupt. He makes we look at his son-in-law and his sons getting rich, and they're now investing in weapons sales and things. I mean, the things, like, one of these would be bad enough. It's the fire hose. It's almost like, where do you begin if you take over the House and the Senate? So you know what's coming.
1: Yeah.
0: We all know what's coming. If we are successful, and these primary elections give me a lot of hope.
1: Yeah.
0: And it's not just that progressives are winning.
1: Yes.
0: But the number of people coming out and voting in the Democratic primaries so far surpasses the number of people coming out to vote in the Republican primaries. Like the numbers look great. And you know, people think of Ohio as red.
1: Mm-hmm.
0: Ohio pushed Obama over the top. And I'll tell you how that happened. That happened with boots on the ground, hard work.
1: Right.
0: I mean, I still remember, I was still teaching high school at the time, but I remember being down at 2:30 and going right away door to door. And then I went door to door until there wasn't time to do that anymore. Mm. All the doors were knocked on. Then went to phone banking until 9 when we had to quit. And then started data entry till midnight. And in that data, we knew which households we had knocked on and if they cared about the war, if they cared about health care, if they cared about Social Security. And then we went back and showed them where the candidates stood on those issues. And I remember one time, not being able to feel my feet from walking so much. And one woman who drove past me rolled her window down and she goes, "There you are again." And like, she was just impressed with the tenacity, the stick-to-itness, yeah. You know, all the people that were out there fighting so hard because we believed in something. And I think that we're capable of that again. I really do. Right now, people are so fed up. Yeah. People are hurting so much. And they know, and they need to know, it's about voting out Republicans, the enablers. Trump's not on the ballot. Like a lot of them are like, well, Trump's not on the ballot. No, he is.
1: Yeah.
0: Anytime you vote for a Republican, it's another enabler. Look at the ones that just folded this week on the Todd Blanch vote.
1: Oh my God. What a bunch of losers, too, that they would put. I mean, they know the two Republicans that were chased out of the Senate, and they're still bending the knee to this thing that is, he is the, and they know what he is. That's the other thing that's evil, too. They get the unclassified, documents about this guy. They know exactly what he is, and they know he's a con man from the world.
0: And they know he doesn't give a shit about them.
1: Right.
0: He will turn on them on a dime.
1: Exactly.
0: You have to be loyal to him, and he has no loyalty to them.
1: Oh, no. He's a sociopath, there's no doubt. He's not, and that's what Mary Trump says, too, that her grandfather was a sociopath, and Donald is a sociopath. It's clear. It's absolutely clear. You're 80. He's fucking 80 years old. How much money do you need, old
0: man? And he has a girlfriend. I mean, like, look what Clinton went down for with his little affair with Monica Lewinsky.
1: Right.
0: And I'm not minimizing that, you know, because
1: it didn't matter. It didn't fucking matter. I don't give a shit, right? Except that's him and his wife working out, you know?
0: Who cares?
1: Right.
0: But yet, you know, they think nothing of Trump and Melania, don't even live in the same quarters.
1: Right, they don't have the same bedroom. Could you imagine if they showed that in that Melania movie? Apparently, I didn't watch it, of course. We just made fun of it. We made fun of the trailer. But there's a scene where they're going to bed and they, good night, and then they just go into separate bedrooms. Could you imagine if that was Obama and Michelle, the Obamas? They would fucking never shut up about it. They're such hypocrites. That's why they're so unbearable. Really, but what you were talking about with the with the Democratic Socialists and the moderates, this is what drives me up a wall too. But
0: you don't eat each other alive.
1: No.
0: Like this is the time for unity,
1: right? And but I mean that's why I think that Chuck Schumer is not the man for the moment, really, and he seems to be like the rest, some of these old guards who are part of the problem, like in Joe Biden's administration, they clearly, I don't know, maybe you have a difference of opinion, but I will never forgive Merrick Garland for dragging his feet. That con man should be in prison right now, Traitor Trump.
0: That's right.
1: You know, and the fact that
0: even Bob Mueller, They really, really needed to move fast on those things.
1: They blew it.
0: They blew it.
1: This was Obama's thing, too, and I'm glad you brought that up, too, because he was a frustration. I remember when he got elected, of course, I was crying, and so I just couldn't believe that this racist-ass country could take such a leap forward, and it was really hopeful. And I sent him a book, and it's called Traitor to His Class. It's about FDR. And In my hope, I was like, oh, he'll be like a new FDR. That's what I've been hoping for my whole
0: life. Oh, that'd be nice. Yeah, we need a new deal.
1: And Obama was certainly not a new FDR. He was a traitor to his class, though. I later on realized that was the middle class. I don't want to... I mean, yes, he was better. He was a pretty good Republican president in a lot of ways. He passed a lot of Republican policies like Obamacare. And the reason, and in fact, during the crisis, the economic crisis that, the near second Republican Great Depression that we had, he chose to bail out the banks instead of the homeowners, and that was a choice, which showed me where he was, and he was a real disappointment to me. And then taking the public option off the table, and that was because of what's his name, Lieberman. I mean, this is the Democratic Party for you. You know, like they have Al Gore and then fucking Joe Lieberman. Like,
0: Joe Lieberman.
1: You know, I mean, and then Hillary Clinton picks who? Tim Kaine? I mean, who cares?
0: That's how we felt. We went from Bobby Kennedy to Hubert Humphrey. It was like, oh my
1: like,
0: God.
1: What's wrong with you Democrats? Because they're trying to be, in my opinion, I don't know. Of course, I will vote Democratic because I'm not a complete idiot and I'm not a fascist. And at least the Democrats, they're trying to work within the system. They try to be accountable to the Constitution, and they won't let people starve in the streets completely. So, but they do. It is really frustrating that they're going after the progressives, because that's all it is. Democratic socialism is just New Deal democracy. It's capitalism regulated, which we need, and a strong social safety net. What the fuck?
0: But you know what? But they're falling into the trap of not only the infighting, you know, between the progressives and the moderates and the Democratic Party, but they are also they have no message other than to defend themselves against the moniker of socialism.
1: You're right.
0: When all they should be doing is talking about a New Deal, and
1: of course, you can't do it.
0: They'll say it's an AOC thing or a Bernie thing.
1: When
0: all they really need is semantics. They should go back to the American dream, because everybody knows it's beyond their reach now.
1: That's right.
0: The promise isn't that you're all going to become rich. Yeah, we don't have to envy the rich. But the promise was that with hard work, you could have security, that your children would have opportunity, that your education would be free or at least affordable, that when you have Republicans that'll applaud that you bail out the banks or you bail out the businesses. Those businesses all were bailed out during COVID, all of them. But they would not let you bail out student loan debt.
1: That's right. Well, that was the Supreme Court. Yeah, if you ever give anything
0: but
1: to
0: it was Republicans.
1: People. Yep.
0: But it was Republicans that fought for that. And so that's what the Democrats need to come out with a plan. I mean, we all knew what Project 2025 was. We need to know what Project 2026 is.
1: You're right.
0: And it needs to be spelled out. And basically, it's that we will, you know, make it so that your students are no longer graduating with debt as far as the eye can see. And there are ways that we can bail out the students in the way that we bailed out the banks and the corporations.
1: Right.
0: And how we can, you know, we're the only civilized nation that doesn't have universal health care.
1: Right.
0: And they demonized it long enough. People are getting sicker, and now more and more are losing their health care.
1: Yep.
0: And, of course, that's not going to happen until after the election.
1: Right. That's
0: right. After the election that health care is going to be lost. And so Democrats need to have a plan to restore it.
1: Yeah. And
0: because it's coming in, like, December.
1: Right. And it's going to be – it's just going to be more suffering. And when Republicans – it's the other thing that I wish the Democrats – would listen to this show. I always say that because there's ways to message, and we talk about it all the time, that you have to message it as patriotism, that because that's what it's about. It's about leaving no one behind. This is what a patriot does. We don't leave anybody behind on the battlefield of war, and we don't leave them behind on the battlefield of sickness, of education, of retirement security. We're in this together. That's why we form a government of by and for the people, because we got each other's back. And that's how you message it, that it is a patriotic imperative, that universal health care, it's time. It's, the whole world has done it, and we're the richest country on earth. And the reason we don't have it yet is because of racism, basically. It's my cat, this is Tara Jr. Jr.
0: Yeah.
1: So, yes.
0: Well, we haven't even talked about the billions being spent on his name everywhere.
1: Oh, my God.
0: I was in the bank getting some bigger bills, like for a birthday card or something. And then she goes, "Oh, let me find a nice one for you." I said, as long as it doesn't have Trump's name on it.
1: Good.
0: And I was really happy that she said, "Oh, somebody just came in yesterday and asked for one of those."
1: Oh, no.
0: She goes, "We didn't have any," and I was really happy. And I was like, yay.
1: Oh, my God. You know, that is so disgusting. That's another thing. I might think that maybe somebody is, like, collecting it, like a novelty. I hope it's not, because everything that he's put his name on is going to be a collector's item, in the future, because it will be destroyed. We will erase it. There will be a Denatia Memoriae and I can't wait. There has to be.
0: I can't either.
1: There has to be, right? I mean, it's the fact that he wants to put his name on everything and his face on everything, and this is how the Democrats need to message it, is indicative of how he is confused about America. And he really does hate America, and he has no idea what it's about, because we don't do things like that. And the fact that he does it means that he has no idea what it means, what patriotism is, what the role of a president is. How dare he? How dare he co-opt our? I mean, when you're in Washington D.C. and his face is hanging from the Department of fucking Justice. And everywhere else where he could put it, and then he has signs outside of the Smithsonian that you might encounter falsehoods.
0: Lies.
1: In here.
0: Yeah, don't believe anything that they're saying in the Smithsonian Institute. Yeah.
1: Right, and that's a fucking guy that had a multi-level marketing vitamin scam that is all over the Epstein files, committing crimes against children, that is a piece of dirt, that had declared more losses than every other American taxpayer, that is a liar, a pathological liar, to the hilt. I mean, he's just a grubby, grifty, grubbing, grimy, goddamn disco-prowling con man. That's it. Yeah, and
0: with a brand new toupee this week.
1: Oh, yeah. What's that about? That's amazing. He's such a piece of shit. See, that's another thing.
0: I know.
1: He's like, he is everything about, the manly man of masculinity. What is that about? That just goes to show you how insecure and fragile he is. This is why he's such a dirtbag that calls people names because he knows that he is, if you criticize him, he knows that it's the truth. He knows he's unfit somewhere in there. And that's why he can never admit fault. He can never admit he's wrong. There's something, that's a sickness right there. Yeah, nobody's like never wrong. I mean, are you fucking kidding me? So what is wrong with, this is the other thing. What's wrong with the people who vote for him? That's the real problem now. You know what I mean? He really, he's not the cause. He is a symptom, and that's all he is. That's why they say that he calls himself, too, a political genius. He's not a genius. He's just got no integrity, and he will tickle racist funny bones, and he will exploit the fissures of disunity. And he has no care for the people of this country. He doesn't care if this, the country burns down. He doesn't care if we're at each other's throats. In fact, he would enjoy that, I think. He wants America to be fighting. No, you know what I mean? Because he, and this is why it's so sinister, because he would never have been able to rise to where he is in a country that was economically vibrant, upwardly mobile, and secure, right? I really don't believe, you know, the demagogue can't get a foothold if you're in a country that is actually functioning, and that's why he was able to go as far as he is, and now he's just knocking down the whole grand experiment, really. And it's such a disgrace, 250 years that we go from George Washington to that piece of shit, George Washington, who was offered to be king numerous times, and then we get this dirtbag who puts a crown on his head and shits on the American people, right?
0: Have you noticed lately how many times something is announced or and somebody asks him about it and he doesn't know anything about it yet?
1: Mm-hmm.
0: It's like we know how stupid he is. And we don't know who's, so there's no way he's accomplishing this many things. I mean, I called it a fire hose, but it's like this executive order, that
1: right.
0: one. Then he's going after this and going after that. Like, he's not smart enough to manage all those decisions.
1: No. Right.
0: So we know it's Stephen Miller.
1: Yes.
0: We don't know the extent to which Vladimir Putin, you know, because of kompromat, is really
1: That's
0: calling
1: right.
0: a lot of the shots. But, you know, anybody with half a brain knows that there's something that you would never be that much of a sycophant for
1: right.
0: for a Russian leader that no matter what, he will cover his
1: ass. Oh, yeah,
0: and and everything he's done with Ukraine, everything that he's done this war is in the Putin plan.
1: Oh,
0: and so we really don't know. And I wonder the extent to which Rubio and some of them are really seeing who the shadow government is.
1: Huh.
0: Because I don't know where Roger Stone is, unless he's the one that's really behind ICE. And because he's, you know, he was the one that was rounding up all the Proud Boys and everybody for January 6th.
1: Right, that's
0: but,
1: right.
0: But all of a sudden, you know, he's the one that has Nixon,
1: yes.
0: a big Nixon tattoo.
1: Because
0: he was
1: evil.
0: In charge of dirty tricks during Watergate.
1: Yeah.
0: So he's the mastermind of dirty tricks.
1: Right.
0: And
1: where is he? Been?
0: I really,
1: right.
0: I got to believe he's as masked and as hidden as ICE is, and he's in the thick of that. But
1: right.
0: I gotta believe all this will come out eventually, because it's the government is too thick. There's too many layers. There's a lot of, there's got to be some people still hiding out in the middle of it all and gathering it, because it's going to be valuable and it's going to be important.
1: Yeah.
0: And I gotta hope that there's somebody in there that's playing the game and seeing a lot, and is going to be part of, you know, what we saw even with the January 6th Commission. You saw those young women, those brave young women who told what was happening in the highest levels of the White House. And that gives me hope that I really do believe there's more good, there's more people like us. There's more good people.
1: Yeah.
0: People like, you know, your friend that came out of the Pence operation and said,
1: Olivia,
0: I've seen enough.
1: Yep, that's true. I mean, that's the other thing about the Republicans, though. That's which is so shocking about the whole group of them, that all they had to do was stick together in the beginning. They all hated his guts. They all knew what Trump was. And especially after January 6th, and he was impeached by the most bipartisan impeachment in American history, and all that had to happen was Mitch McConnell, you know, put his stamp of approval on it, and he cowered, you know, showed the coward that he is, and that all they had to do was stick together. But we keep hearing how they're afraid that the maggots will, you know, get violent on them. Well, bring it on then. I don't know. I don't understand why they are. You can. We have, you know, law enforcement for this. You can. There are ways to deal with a violent insurrection. And I do think that we're here because we have never finished the work of Reconstruction. We barely got started. And this country has so many open wounds that the Republicans, the conservatives, really, they want to keep those wounds nice and fresh all the time. So in the meantime, they're dragging us back to the system the founders overthrew, which were where the rich run and rule and everybody else toils and awaits their rewards in heaven, right? Where we go to the church for any kind of charity. If you fall on hard times, you go to the church. This is what they truly believe. And the government plays no role except military. And Trump even said that himself. We can't do Medicare, we can't do Medicaid. And he just said that recently. We can only do the military. I mean, fucking guys, oh my God, I can't handle it.
0: Affordability is a hoax.
1: Uh-huh, it's all
0: they
1: a
0: made
1: hoax.
0: Up this word, affordability. Then he says, a lot of people don't know there's a B in dumb. It's like, oh my God,
1: you mean
0: so
1: you
0: fucking
1: didn't
0: embarrassing.
1: Know. You didn't know, you fucking dullard, right? But that's the other thing, though, because you're an educator. And Trump always touts that he went to the best schools. He's got a very big brain. How do you get out of a university and not know that dumb has a B at the end, you know? or where to put the apostrophe, Y-O-U, you know, apostrophe R-E. He doesn't know these things, the basic things. And, well, Mary Trump says he paid people to take his tests and go to class for him. He's just a fucking ignoramus all day long. And he intellectually incurious, but loves the diplomas, loves the medals around his neck, even though they're unearned. They're unearned. How do you take unearned medals and unearned diplomas?
0: People bring things to show him, and he's like, I'm going to keep this.
1: Yeah, and it's like, right. And he gets a purple heart. Oh, I always wanted a purple heart.
0: And he took somebody else's Nobel Peace Prize.
1: Right. And
0: I mean, it doesn't get sicker than that.
1: Right.
0: And he feels like it's his.
1: Yeah, and he doesn't have any shame about it, right? I mean, what is that? What is that? And why do people vote for that? You know, when you send somebody to represent you, you think you sense the best, right? You send somebody that you can be proud of. I don't get
0: the irony is any one of those things would be, you know, a game changer for any other individual.
1: Right.
0: Just pick Biden or Obama. Yeah. If they took somebody's Nobel Peace Prize, they could never forget it. They could never forgive it. It's just so much that they just can't swallow it. It is him. It's another one of his quirks. And it means nothing to them in the grand scheme of things when it is such a compilation of a very, very, very sick man who has his finger near the nuclear codes.
1: That's it.
0: I mean, that should scare the shit out of everybody.
1: Yeah.
0: He has absolutely no sense of self-awareness. Mm. He has no, you know, sound judgment at all.
1: Nope.
0: And shooting from the hip the way he does with such reckless abandon,
1: right.
0: Calling people piggy. And you know, as a journalism professor, I can't wait to get back to classes next week and hear what my students have to say about the White House press corps dinner, because it was one of the most painful things to watch. But it's just as painful to watch them in action when they never defend each other. I wanted this Jerry Maguire moment for Caitlin Collins. I wanted her when he started that, you know, condescension of her that was so lame, and it was, I don't know. I I was just like gasping. I just wanted her to stand up and walk out and then just turn to everybody and go, who's coming with me?
1: Right.
0: You know what I mean?
1: That would have been
0: the Jerry Maguire. And I'm coming. I'll go with you.
1: That
0: I'll go with you.
1: Brilliant.
0: And walk out en masse. Like, these are smart, creative people.
1: Yeah.
0: And they sat there and watched him denigrate her that way.
1: Right.
0: Like, just, you know, smile. It's like, ugh.
1: And it's like,
0: he makes me sick.
1: It's so true.
0: They make me sick.
1: They all do, too. They do. Like, what is the purpose of a White House press corps since they're just stenographers for this liar? And you could do your journalism on the street, you know, pound the pavement or whatever, the shoe leather. And there's no reason to be there. You're degrading yourselves and your profession at this point. And you're right. That's what I always feel the same way. Like, where are the allies here? And a lot of in the White House press corps now. Oh, here's my cat trying to move the microphone. So there's a lot of you know, right-wing podcasters in there now. They've given all of these unfit toadies and you know, they're Russian-funded influencers from the right, a platform in the White House. They've given them passes. So, you know, leave it to them then. And all the legitimate news outlets, walk the fuck out. What are you doing there?
0: Yeah.
1: Really, it's a disgrace to the profession of journalism, and all those who died is a disgrace to Jamal Khashoggi's memory, for Christ's sake.
0: Oh, I know.
1: Right? And
0: it was a missed opportunity. I have to believe they're just kicking. There has to be a few thinking people among them that is thinking, man, we blew it. We missed it. We had an opportunity to teach a lot of people this.
1: Yeah.
0: I mean, if Lauren Boebert and Marjorie Taylor Greene could shout liar in the middle of most stately, the State of the Union address, they could shout that out. Not one journalist could shout out enough or, you know, defend her. Like,
1: right.
0: This is absolutely inappropriate.
1: Right.
0: And she's a good journalist.
1: Yeah, and it's just the abuse with calling somebody piggy. That is just beyond any excuse of that. That's why what would make a statement, like you're saying, that's what they should have done. Walked out.
0: They
1: should have all gotten up, and there shouldn't have been a fucking White House press dinner anyway, or whatever, the correspondence dinner. And what I always say is that would really sting, because they like the attention. So you just keep showing up for the abuse? Why? You're the only profession enshrined in the Constitution as being absolutely necessary for a functioning democracy, and you just show up for abuse with this con man? And the
0: thing
1: is,
0: it's the oligarchy, because they now own legislative, judicial, and executive branches of government, but they own the fourth estate, the one that could really, I mean, I still have some hope in the courts, because, you know, the Supreme Court that's just been purchased. I mean, there's no excuse for not holding Clarence Thomas accountable selling his soul to the devil.
1: Right.
0: You know, the Heritage Foundation is running the executive branch, but also the judicial branch of government. And Mitch McConnell, who denied Obama his rightful appointed Supreme Court justices, should go down in history for, you know, just laughing and smiling while he broke his own rule.
1: Right.
0: And again, the Democrats continue to fall for this. They should have not stood for that.
1: Right. We always talk about that because, Christopher Browning, a World War II historian, calls Mitch McConnell the gravedigger of American democracy. And he says, as Hindenburg will go down in history as the gravedigger of the Weimar Republic, Mitch McConnell will go down as the gravedigger of American democracy. And for that reason and many others, because blocking Obama's constitutionally proscribed role to, you know, to nominate a Supreme Court justice. And the but what it was. What's worse is that Obama just rolled over for it, and the Democrats just rolled over for it. Why? Mm-hmm. I mean, so they
0: then rolled over for it again when he violated his own rule, and right before he was out of office, appointed another.
1: Coney Barrett, who wasn't, and Gorsuch, all of them are illegitimate. And that's what gets me nuts about the Democrats. Once they confirm this Justice I Like Beer asshole who pounds the table and screams and cries revenge of the Clintons, I mean, unhinged, and they just go, okay, Justice Gorsuch, I guess that's Justice Gorsuch now, and then Justice Kavanaugh, and when they should, it has to be, they got to call it the illegitimate Supreme Court, the illegitimate Amy Coney Barrett. You think that if the Democrats had done that, the Republicans wouldn't be messaging that? They would always, every time they talk about the Supreme Court, they would say the corrupt and illegitimate Supreme Court. They absolutely, and that's how you have to do it. You have to repeat it and repeat it and remind people. You don't just roll over and now, oh, okay, we got Justice Amy Coney Barrett. Okay, whatever, right? I mean, she's illegitimate too. They all have no honor as well. When Mitch McConnell said, "Hey, you want to come to a coup? I'm having a coup against the court," and they all said yes. So they're just disgraceful, all of them. And there's no excuse for the Democrats, though, to go. It's almost like they're the beaten dogs, too. No offense to dogs, because eventually dogs bite back. But I think that, you know, the other side of the coin is that the Republicans know this about the Democrats, and they make fun of them. I've heard stories, and we've read things, how they say the Democrats will... they'll eventually cave. They'll show a spine for a minute, but they'll eventually cave. And the Democrats, when you think about, like, that, remember during George Floyd when they all went out and, like, took a knee in the well? Like, nobody wants you to take a fucking knee in the well. Like, you look like assholes. Like, we want legislation, you assholes. Like, we don't take a fucking knee in their cloth. They were wearing traditional cloth, like, and it's like, you look like douchebags, you know? Like, just get us some goddamn legislation that helps people and works for everybody. We don't
0: tax the rich,
1: right?
0: Tax
1: like that,
0: the rich.
1: Like that's how you can take a knee, and you know, and I mean, who the fuck needs you to take a knee in the well? And they make fun of them. The right was making fun of them, and I was like, yeah, I'll go for it, guy. I agree. It's pathetic.
0: They all wear white in the State of the Union.
1: Yeah, yeah, which is okay. Yeah, that's the suffragette color. Okay, you know, let's get some legislation up in this bitch that works for everybody. You know,
0: yeah, you lost Roe v. Wade, so yeah, wear white. As my granddaughters have fewer rights than
1: that's
0: I did
1: right.
0: growing up.
1: That's right. And the other thing, this is one of my often mentioned, I've repeated every show, that the abortion rate is up after the destruction of Roe in the country. That's just a fact. Everybody can Google it. Criminalizing abortion does not reduce the abortion rate. What reduces the abortion rate is education, living wages, economics, retirement security, the things that will enable, you know, day off, things like that, that enable someone who finds himself, you know, unexpectedly pregnant to take a pregnancy to term. It's economics. This is not... rocket science. They get the reports too. So if you really want to lower the abortion rate, you would support those policies, but Republicans stand against them, and they stand against every other policy that actually reduces the abortion rate. So if you really are pro-life, you'd vote Democratic. Just look at the numbers. The abortion rate goes down under Democratic legislation and presidents. The abortion rate is up in the country now, and it's up in red states where they have criminalized Roe, to, and they're going to try to move this to the entire country. I don't know if you saw that Todd Blanche said he was speaking to a bunch of Christo fascists, and he promised that they would make it illegal to mail methapristone, and they would enact the Comstock Act. They would enforce it, so you, so women in red states wouldn't be able to ship in these drugs that they need. And so, you know, give me a break with playing nice with these people. They really just need to message the Democrats. That's what drives me insane, because we're on the right side of history, decency, dignity. We created the New Deal with socialist policies, democratic socialist policies, Medicare, Medicaid, Social Security, that the maggots can't do without. You know, like, start tooting your own horn and double down. You know, the only reason FDR wasn't elected to a fifth landslide term was because he was dead, not because he went to the, he tacked to the center, or you know what I mean? He was the Republicans. In fact, he never missed the opportunity to remind the American people who had put them in the Depression and who had left them there and left them on the breadlines. It's the same thing today. Republicans don't give a shit. They're killing Americans. Where's the Democrats? But, you know, the Democratic Socialist candidates who are winning are, which it gives me hope, because they're not, they seem to have learned the lesson, and they're unapologetically fighting for the working class. And I think that message is resonating, but it's the socialism moniker that seems to twist people. And it's the media, though.
0: Well, so they just have to contrast it and say, well, so here's right. what socialism is. It's right. just, you know, rich people are going to pay their fair share. More of that money is going to go into the pockets of working class people and middle class people, so that they have not only the ability to pay for food and housing and school, but also have something left over so they can right. take a vacation. That's all we're doing. If you want to call it socialism, fine. But at least it's not fascism.
1: Right.
0: At least it's not the oligarchy where, you know, you've got the privileged few and the desperate many that are just hanging by a thread every single day. Right. I mean, you just, you know, my daughter came home last week and she said, I drove all the way up to Streetsboro because gas is cheaper there. And it was $4.29 a gallon. Man. And so she said, I wasted gas trying to save money
1: right,
0: on gas.
1: Right, right. Yeah, yeah. And this asshole in the fucking White House is doing away with these green energy projects. We were supposed to have a electric grid from sea to shining sea that was going to start being built, except they pulled the plug on it. And while the whole world moves to renewables, and you think that this asshole, would, if we were in such danger from Iran, would want to maybe get us prepared by making us move to renewables. Yeah, I mean, the whole thing, it doesn't make any sense. You know what I mean? That more people have to die. Americans have to die. When you think about the 13 soldiers who died for no fucking reason. Like, it's just, you know, like you're saying, all your friends, when you can stay, people coming home in body bags for no fucking reason. Young people. And I'm looking at these, at the victims of the massacre, Allison Krauss, William Schroeder, Jeffrey Miller, Sandra Schuer, who are...
0: Sandy Schroer.
1: Sandra Schroer, sorry, I have a speech impediment, which prevents me from saying words sometimes. But so, you know, it's just heartbreaking that these young people never got to live. It's I don't know. As I wasn't born yet, I've grown to a ripe old age. And all the good they would have done in the world, is, you know, we've robbed, that we were robbed of. And just like today, and the grief, the, like you're saying, you were friends with them. And then there were other people in who were wounded at Kent State, who carry the wounds their entire life. There was someone paralyzed, if I'm not mistaken. Mm-hmm. So the PTSD from just being there, and I think that PTSD, that we all suffer from some form of PTSD now from living in this country where this kind of violence is inflicted upon us and all the time, and then the indifference about it too, and the injustice that there doesn't seem to be accountability. But I do. I mean, what keeps you hopeful? I mean, we only have a few minutes left, so I know that you just being at Kent State, that must be so life affirming too, to transformative.
0: Well, you know, Kent State wanted to forget what happened there. We were coming back every year and commemorating our fallen classmates and teaching the truth that we knew. And in 1975, the president of the university said 5 years is long enough to remember. Mm-hmm. And so a group of students in my brother and two of the other wounded students formed the May 4th Task Force, which I'm advisor of today. But it has operated since 1975. It'll be the 50th. It was the 50th anniversary last year of the May 4th Task Force. But 10 years in in 1980, the university president likened us, those of us who kept coming back to teach the truth that we knew, likened us to a hair shirt. Oh. Like we were this irritant. Wow. That kept coming back. Kent State even changed its name in 1977 from Kent State to Kent in the hopes that it would shirk its, amazing, you know, the name. But the university president, actually the last two university presidents are our age. You know, they were our age during the Vietnam War. The current university president is a history major. Like, they understand that only by embracing our history and learning from our history can we prevent another May 4th. And so when, even though I've been a journalism professor, as I said, since 2001, I'm now a professional in residence, so I teach journalism half-time, and the other half I teach about May 4th. Oh, and wow. So I head the Presidential Advisory Committee on May 4th commemoration and education, and lead the Commemoration Planning Committee, advise the task force. And so it's actually part of my job now. Incredible. Something that I've done as a volunteer.
1: Wow.
0: For more than 50 years. And that gives me hope, because in time, you know, we've learned to reconcile our differences. Hmm. Because all of us who are May 4th activists were at odds with the university for decades. Wow. They saw us as just, you know, they wanted us to go away. Wow. And now that Kent State University accepts and not only recognizes its role, but they see that they have a responsibility to not only promote freedom of speech, but protect it. Hmm. And also to teach others what we know from our experience at Kent State, that we can, you know, help the rest of the country never to see that repeated on a college campus. Right. Or on the streets of America again, where state-sanctioned violence is just explained away for decades and nearly forgotten.
1: Right, to say it's long enough to remember, when really remembering is resistance. And this is what the powerful always want. They want to... they want us, basically the clock to run out on accountability. And they want the university or the anniversaries to, you know, just become too awkward for polite conversation, to bring up the unpleasantness. And but that's what Republicans are doing now, you know, with our American history. Truly,
0: yeah.
1: With the, you know, anything that makes white kids feel uncomfortable is not allowed to be taught in Florida. That's in their statute, that, you know, anything that makes you feel a little uncomfortable Well, I mean, it's not about that. We should feel uncomfortable. That's how you grow, and you learn from your mistakes. But thankfully, you and the other survivors would not let them flush May 4th down the memory hole. And coming back year after year, that's resistance right there. Memory, remembering is resistance. Not moving on. The work is keeping the memory alive and keeping the spirit alive. So moving out, they want to move on without consequences. And so we, as a society, have to build that public memory strong enough to withstand keeping the spirit alive.

0: I give a lot of credit to the students at Kent State of the May 4th Task Force. I mean, they're our age, you know. They looked like we did 56 years ago. Mm-hmm. They're in the same classrooms. They walk the same campus that we do, and they're just doing really great work, educating their fellow students about the significance of the spots that they cross on their way to. On their way to class, they are walking past the sites where there are stanchions where the four students were killed. There's markers now where the nine wounded students fell.
1: Wow.
0: Only with hard work in the last 56 years do we now have a May 4th visitor center where there's a museum and they have exhibits there all the time. And we have educational programs there. The May 4th Task Force shows a documentary film, which I would love to I'll send it. We have a 55-minute documentary that we use to teach about May 4th. I would love to have you show it for 55 minutes, and then we'll answer questions about it. And it's just, we use that to teach high schools about May 4th and to teach colleges about May 4th. And this year, the May 4th Task Force is going to be celebrating the 50th anniversary of our own tent city. The university in 77 actually announced they were building a gym on the May 4th site. It actually was being planted right on the scene of the crime. And this was when the civil trials were still looming, and we were still bringing people to the site to show them where it happened. And we occupied that hill for 62 days. I was already in my first teaching job in Brookfield, Connecticut, and it was the summer when they announced it, and I was studying harp at Sarah Lawrence College, and Ron Kovic, the guy from Born on the 4th of July, quadriplegic from, he was in Massapequa, Long Island, and we took my we put his wheelchair and my harp in the back of my Pinto hatchback, drove to Kmart and bought a tent, and drove to Kent State. And people came in from all over the country for a 62-day occupation.
1: Amazing.
0: Protecting the May 4th site from destruction. And we went to the U.S. Department of Interior and the Justice Department trying to get it named a National Historic Landmark, which we weren't able to do because it wasn't yet 50 years old, which makes no sense because they named Graceland a National Historic Landmark before Elvis himself would have turned 50, but I digress.
1: My God.
0: But we managed to shift it, the gym, partially. But, I mean, 193 of us were taken off to jail, including my mom, my dad, Sandy's parents, Martin and Sarah Scheuer, all of us who occupied Tent City. Yeah, there's something kind of comforting about going to jail and seeing your mom there.
1: Yeah, that's amazing. Yeah. Yes.
0: I didn't even have to make a phone call, and she had my toothbrush.
1: Wow, amazing. Amazing.
0: But we share these stories of resilience and share these stories of courage of students at Kent State, students from 1970, joining with students spanning 56 years to keep the memory of May 4th alive and to make it relevant for students today. Mm. Because we don't just reflect on what happened to us, but we talk about what it means to today's students. And I have to credit today's students with keeping that memory alive, because they're going to be doing that long after we're gone, and I have a lot of faith that it will continue.
1: Right. And it just makes, when you say that Sandy's parents were there, and it's just heartbreaking about the years that they live without their daughter and the possibilities of, as they watched her peers.
0: She died on their 25th wedding anniversary. May 4th was their 20th, and they came to my bachelor's, master's, and doctoral graduations. They never went to Sandy's. Martin had died by the third one, but Sarah, her mom, came to my graduations, and that always broke my heart. They never got to see her graduate.
1: Right. And that they're still involved in the activism of keeping her memory alive and her sacrifice alive.
0: Well, and all the parents are gone now.
1: Oh.
0: My parents, all the parents of the four slain. And killed students.
1: Wow.
0: But they were such an important part of our movement

0: decades.
1: Incredible. Well, thank you so much, really. What a wonderful conversation, and I really thank you for taking such time, you know, so being so generous with your time. Chick Can Forest, survivor, a witness to history, someone who refused to let the powerful erase what they did at Kent State. And I have thank you for carrying the memory of the 4 students who were killed, the 9 wounded, and for passing that responsibility onto a new generation. That in itself is an awesome responsibility too, that you're still on the vanguard in the fight, and this is that courage, really. I don't even know what to say. It touches me. And reminds us really that history is not just what happened, it's what, like you're saying, what we choose to remember, what we choose to fight for, and what we refuse to let happen again. So thank you. Thank you so much for everything.
0: Thanks for having me on.
1: Yeah. I hope you will come back and we can discuss other things. There's so much going on. I'd love to keep in touch with you and like you're saying, play that film. Perhaps we can do that if we have permission to do that. And then we could.
0: Oh, yeah,
1: questions.
0: We do.
1: That would be
0: we
1: awesome.
0: Do a lot of Q&As with it. It always sparks very fascinating questions.
1: Okay, great. Let's do it. So I'll get our Andrea, who is the guest coordinator, to help. We'll pick
0: She's
1: a date.
0: She's awesome.
1: Uh-huh. So that sounds great. So thank you so much for, you know, spending your Friday night with the Tara Buster community. And anyway. Oh, yeah, before we forget, where can we follow you? Where can we find you?
0: Well, I turned 76 in June.
1: What?
0: What?
1: Wait.
0: I survived the Kent State shootings in 1970.
1: What? Wait,
0: you were born in 67. I was graduating in 68.
1: Wow. If I...
0: I could have been your babysitter.
1: You could have been. But you look like, you look amazing. I don't know. Oh. Is there a portrait in the attic somewhere? I guess.
0: No, I'm an old lady, that's for sure. But yeah, you can find me. When I was turning 76, as I said, right before America was celebrating its 250th birthday on July 4th, I kept thinking about, what kind of country that I'm leaving my 2 young granddaughters, age 4 months and 3 years. And so after teaching American Lit, I was always inspired by Thomas Paine's crisis essays at a time when America was, wondering if it could survive this grand experiment. And so I launched the crisis papers on my birthday.
1: Yes.
0: So I now have about 8 crisis papers on there. And I start with what my parents taught me about democracy and why I love democracy and why I am forever going to fight to preserve this democracy. And I hope that those inspire other people that it's worth fighting for.
1: Oh, yeah.
0: So anyway, I'm on Substack. It's called The Crisis Papers. It's not my name is on there, but just go in and search box for The Crisis Papers.
1: I'm a subscriber.
0: And there's paywall. There's no paywall, and I refuse to turn one on. I don't ever want to charge for my writing. It's my responsibility.
1: I'll put the link in the descriptions. There's a few streams going. We'll fix that. But there will be there'll be the link in the description. I'm already a subscriber to The Crisis Papers, as you can see.
0: Awesome.
1: Yeah.
0: Thank you,
1: yeah,
0: Tara.
1: Of course.
0: And I'm a subscriber to you.
1: What? All right.
0: Yes.
1: I love it.
0: Now we're
1: right. Okay. Thank you. I really appreciate it. All right, my friend. So let's keep the conversation going and keep the activism going. And if you need me, you know where to find me. And we will get together again, and I'll look forward to setting that up so we can watch that film and have a quick Q&A with the audience.
0: Sounds great.
1: Yeah. Thank you so much, and enjoy the rest of your evening. Stay safe,
0: my friend.
1: I'll see you soon.
0: Bye.
1: All right, guys, everybody, where am I? I lost my camera. Okay, see you soon. Chick Can Forest, yeah, I don't. So while we wrap up, this is going to be the end of the show. Thank you for sticking around. I thought that was an amazing conversation. She is an amazing woman, an eyewitness to history, a survivor, and not just a passive survivor. She's turned that trauma into activism and is actively making the world a better place. I don't know about you, but that's pretty damn inspiring. And this is why we fight. We can't give up, because it is true, we will win. We are on the right side of history, decency, dignity, democracy, and humanity. And before I say goodnight tonight, I don't know why I have 3 streams going. So, I don't know. I guess it's just such an awesome show. It needed 3 streams. I got to figure that out. It happened earlier today. So we had some people on one stream. We have the bulk of others of the audience on one stream. I'm talking about on YouTube. There was 3 streams going on YouTube. I don't know why. And so not on Twitch. So, all right. But I want to thank Jeffrey for the super chat, the incredibly generous super chat, Jeffrey. I know Jeffrey and your handler, Joey. Thank you so much for your support. And 56 Nick, thank you for your super chat and your encouragement for others to do the same. Thank you, JD Christie. Sempre Anti-Fascist, Viva la Resistance. I am with you. And thank you, JD Christie, for being a member of at the Booty Boo level for 10 effing months. Oh, my Lord. My stars. My stars. And that's just one stream. I got to go to the other streams now to see if there were any super chats over there. Let me see. No, I don't. Okay, that's okay. I'm not trying to shame you in stream number 2. This is so confusing to me. I don't know. You see what I'm saying? But you do it anyway. That's part of the lessons that I learn in life, that things don't have to be perfect, but you do it anyway. You show up anyway. You raise your hand anyway and ask questions. You take risks anyway. And let me see. I think that's it for the super chats. Okay. And if I missed you, please forgive me. There's too many streams going, and maybe they all look alike. I'll show you what I'm looking at, and then you'll see what I mean. Let me see. And maybe somebody can figure it out if I show them. Okay. Hold on. Let me share my screen. So we have... Oh, where's me? Put that there. Okay. Let me share my screen over here. Safari. Where the hell is Chrome? Oh, here we go. Chrome. All right. So that's my YouTubes. And then if I go into live, I got 3 fucking streams going. You see? And I don't know why. Does anybody know? I don't know. All right, so whatever. So if I look at the control room, there's one stream. This looks like a different stream. But there's no super chat, so okay. It's okay. All right. I'm not trying to guilt you. I'm just seeing if there are super chats that I can thank you for. And this is a couple of minutes ago. All right. That's it for tonight. We'll figure it out. We'll figure it out together. Thank you for hanging out. Thank you, Andrea. for helping me. Thank you, Kurt, for hooking us up with Chick. And that will be interesting. We'll do our screening. Yeah, surround sound. I don't know, man. I don't know. It just sucks because it's nice to have the whole community in one place. I don't understand it. I will try. I'll try to figure it out because if I go to Restream, there's only one stream going. So I don't understand why it's splitting into three. It might be. Maybe there's a bug on YouTube. It could be. Maybe it's not me. It could be some kind of weird update that happened. I don't know. Let me see. Commander Bond says, there used to be a hype button on YouTube. Maybe it can only be hit once or it's gone. I don't know. All right, my friends. Yes, awesome guest. She's amazing. All right. Yeah, no, I'm blown away and inspired and hopeful, which is something I needed that. I haven't been very hopeful lately. But, all right, we'll see. We will win. Thank you for hanging out. Thank you, Mods. Thank you, Susie, Elizabeth. Thank you, Jim. Thank you, everybody, for hanging out tonight. My name is Tara Devlin, Chick Canfora. Make sure you subscribe to her Substack and mine. Mine, too, would help. Thank you, Charlie, APS Radio, APS Radio News. We will win. We're on the right side of history. Oh, and thank you, Tess. Tess just subscribed to Dr. Canfora on Substack. See, it's not that hard. You just do it. Do it, do it, do it. Just go over there and sub. Let me see. I'll put her... Oh, no, that's my Substack. Where did it go? I'll put it in the description, so you'll be able to find it. I should have put it in the description earlier, but I made a mistake. What happened to it? Oh, here it is. Here we go. I will put it there now. All right. Now I'm just talking real good. Here's her Substack and stream number one. And in stream number two. I don't know, where's stream number three? It's the same one. Nope. Here we go. All right, guys, thank you for hanging out. Please enjoy the rest of your weekend. You will find me on Substack in the meantime. Subscribe, hit the like, all that stuff. We will win. We're on the right side of history, decency, dignity, democracy, humanity. Here's Tara Jr. Jr. We stick together. We win. My name is Tara Devlin. This is Tara Jr. Jr. And we will see you.

0: Welcome to Between the Lines, presenting news and analysis of critical issues affecting our communities, the nation, and the world. I'm Scott Harris. This week we present Michael Sozan of the Center for American Progress, who talks about his recent article that offers a comprehensive examination of the threat Donald Trump poses to democracy in this November's midterm election. Chris Hedges, a Pulitzer Prize-winning former New York Times foreign correspondent and author, who asserts that the Trump regime, by weaponizing anti-Cuba rhetoric, is preparing for McCarthyite blacklisting and criminalizing of U.S. progressive activists. And Anna Bernstein, with the Guttmacher Institute, who examines the Trump administration's recent termination of $68 million in federal grants appropriated by Congress for teen pregnancy prevention programs. But first, we begin with a summary of some of the week's underreported news stories.
1: With President Donald Trump's looming threat to seize the Danish autonomous territory of Greenland, authorities there have forced a U.S. oil company connected to Trump to postpone drilling wells in the Arctic territory. Greenland's order directly contradicts claims by Trump's envoy that Americans could be extracting crude by next year. After Greenland Energy, the Texas-based oil company leading the project, brought drilling equipment ashore in July without Greenland's government authorization, officials there reprimanded the fossil fuel company. Greenland Energy's chairman and a board member have ties to Trump. While the company estimates there could be up to 13 billion barrels of oil resources in Greenland, analysts say that number is highly speculative. Greenland stopped issuing new oil licenses in 2021 due to environmental protection regulations for local fisheries, the worsening climate crisis, and economic studies showing that oil extraction would likely result in financial losses rather than high profits. As the deadly Ebola outbreak in the Democratic Republic of the Congo surpasses 4,600 cases, African health officials say the virus strain causing the outbreak may be mutating. Scientists recently confirmed that the current epidemic is caused by a genetically distinct, previously unseen variant of the Ebola species, which crossed over from animals to humans earlier this year. The Guardian reports that the DRC outbreak is now the second largest on record. There are 8 times more cases and 6 times more deaths than the early weeks of the West Africa Ebola outbreak that lasted from 2014 to 2018, infecting more than 28,000 people and killing at least 11,000. Dr. Jean Kaseya, Director General of the Africa CDC, called for a new village-centered aggressive response that includes deploying community outreach workers to go door-to-door to identify Ebola cases and to pay greater attention to people in refugee camps displaced by conflict. So far, more than 2,200 people have died from Ebola this year. On July 13th, ICE agents shot and killed Johann Sebastian Duran Guerrero during a traffic stop in Biddeford, Maine. His wife and 3-year-old daughter were with him in the car during the horrific incident. Guerrero, a 25-year-old from Colombia, was legally authorized to work in the U.S. The biggest employers of migrant labor in Maine are in healthcare, hospitality, and food processing. After Guerrero's murder, ICE arrests in Maine continued into the summer. On July 30th, ICE arrested Deborah Capisha, a registered nurse employed at a Portland hospital, as she traveled through Boston's Logan Airport. Her union said she was an asylum seeker with legal work authorization. After protests, ICE released Capisha on August 5th. During ICE deportation raids in Maine, Portland hospitals were frantically trying to cover shifts as sanitation and nursing staff were almost entirely absent because migrant workers were afraid to come to work. After ICE's January sweep, the Maine legislature passed a bill banning state and local law enforcement cooperation with ICE. The bill passed the State House in June, and although Democratic Governor Janet Mills refused to sign it, the legislation became law without her signature. This week's news summary was compiled by Bob Nixon. For Between the Lines, I'm Anna Manzo.

0: Since Donald Trump returned to the White House in January 2025, his administration has been methodically implementing a multifaceted strategy to exert federal control over the 2026 midterm elections. Because the U.S. Constitution clearly grants states primary authority over running elections, legal experts and nonpartisan observers describe the president's efforts as an unprecedented scheme to interfere with and likely attempt to manipulate the outcome of the election, where control of the U.S. House of Representatives and the U.S. Senate are at stake. Predicated on provably false conspiracy theories about massive voter fraud, the Trump regime has, without evidence, accused the Chinese government of interfering in the 2020 election that the president lost, attempted to end mail-in voting, and passed the Save America Act that would likely disenfranchise some 20 million eligible voters. The administration has seized ballots and election data in Georgia and Arizona as it launched an FBI investigation of a voting rights group in Ohio. Your reporter spoke with Michael Sozan, a senior fellow at the Center for American Progress, who talks about his recent article, co-written with Ben Olinsky, titled, "The Trump Administration is Interfering in the 2026 Midterm Elections to Entrench the Imperial Presidency." The piece offers a comprehensive examination of Trump's multi-pronged plot to subvert this November's midterm election.
1: This report really is an attempt not only to discuss the 15 interlocking subversion tactics that the Trump administration is using, but to really look through the lens of history to figure out why they're doing that. Political science and history prove that imperial-minded leaders aimed to disrupt and control elections to ensure that they and their allies stay in office. And that is at root what they're trying to do here, consolidate their political power, especially where they know they are unpopular with the American people right now, and they're staring down the November midterm elections, and they appear to be pretty nervous about it. So they have already embarked on many of these election subversion tactics. Some of the tactics that we've already been seeing, of course, are the administration casting doubt on election integrity with the lie about widespread election fraud, and then weaponizing the federal government by installing election deniers in key positions. And they've already been gutting important agencies and election safety programs and demanding that state election officials turn over sensitive voter data. We've also seen Trump pressuring Congress over and over again to pass the SAVE Act, which is a voter suppression mechanism, and trying to curtail voting by mail and issue executive orders which have been repeatedly struck down. Your listeners might be interested in what could be coming down the pike. For example, really doing more seizing of voting machines, election-related materials, maybe deploying the military or ICE agents to interfere with the election. As he alluded to last week, Trump is open to declaring a national emergency to take over the elections. And ultimately, we may even see a repeat of 2020, where Trump and his allies tried to interfere with state election certificates and even pressure perhaps the Senate and the House not to seat duly elected members. That would be the ultimate step of trying to keep their political party in the majority. So a bit of insight into the scope of these tactics, but the report lays out how they each feed one off of the other.
0: Thank you for that, Michael. I am very fearful of our nation sleepwalking into another Trump fascist coup. What I see from history is the only really effective counter to a dictator's attempt to extinguish democracy is massive protests in the streets, too big to contain or disperse, peaceful protests that halts all business as usual in a country and really kind of upends the kind of business as usual thinking of people, particularly on Wall Street, who seem to be just standing aside, not giving a hoot about democracy as long as they get their tax cuts. Massive protests seem to be something that we should all be preparing for in the event our courts don't stop an attempted Trump coup. What do you think?
1: Yes, this is not a moment for business as usual, to use your very good phrase. unfortunately, some of the pillars of society that we might want to rely on in these situations, like the business world, like maybe some sectors of the media, like maybe some universities or others who have capitulated, we cannot necessarily rely on them. And many of them were very, very slow in the beginning months of the Trump administration. I think many of them are waking up now, perhaps some of them even regretting cutting deals with this administration. But ultimately, the power is with the people. And as you said, this is a distinct moment that is troublesome, but that if people unite in nonviolent ways, it has a track record of success. And I'll just say also, we saw with the No Kings protests, there were 8 million people at the last protest. That's the single largest protest against a president in U.S. history. I think that the American people have been awakened to what's going on, but it is a matter of whether people will speak out and not be lulled into thinking that democracy will somehow rescue itself, or that our checks and balances are going to work automatically, because we've seen how they have been stress tested and have failed in some ways. And that's why I think you're spot on that learning the lessons from history, we have to push back collectively against election sabotage. And hopefully, as you know, we're going to chart a new course forward, a more pro-democracy course, and actually then be able to work together again to craft and build a democracy that really answers the moment and that really truly represents all Americans.
0: That was Michael Sozan, a senior fellow at the Center for American Progress. Find a link to his article, co-written with Ben Olensky, titled "The Trump Administration is Interfering in the 2026 Midterm Elections to Entrench the Imperial Presidency," and related commentary by visiting our Between the Lines website at btlonline.org. On July 20th, Trump Administration Secretary of State Marco Rubio released a 100-page report titled "Cuba, the Capital of 21st Century Communism," which alleges that Havana directs decades-long subversion, espionage, and radical leftist movements within the U.S. The report's incendiary allegations, not backed up by any evidence, links a long list of American progressive activists, human rights organizations, and labor unions to what's described as the threat of far-left terrorism. The report's release comes as the Trump regime has imposed an oil embargo on Cuba, creating a humanitarian crisis on the island nation. Political observers believe the release of this document points to the administration's intention to use these unsupported charges to justify a future U.S. military attack against Cuba, to criminalize progressive activists, and move forward with indictments and arrests, and possibly use the absurd claim that Cuba poses a threat to this November's midterm election in order to delegitimize or manipulate the outcome. Your reporter spoke with Chris Hedges, a Pulitzer Prize-winning former New York Times foreign correspondent and author, who asserts that the Trump regime, by weaponizing anti-Cuba rhetoric, is preparing for McCarthyite blacklisting and criminalizing of U.S. progressive activists.
2: This definitely lays the groundwork for an assault against the left. That's not hidden. You have this 100-page report, which is a pretty remarkable non-reality-based document that demonizes all sorts of groups. Code Pink, you know, as either front groups or fellow travelers. I mean, I found it just stunning in its mendacity. I mean, for example, it goes after the Interreligious Foundation for Community Organization. This is known as the IF. CO. This is an ecumenical social justice organization that was founded by the Presbyterian Church, and they describe this as part of, I'm quoting, Cuba's Solidarity Network, which, quote, facilitates radical agitation within the United States. I mean, the whole notion that mainstream Protestant denominations like the Presbyterian Church actually happen to be an ordained Presbyterian minister are fomenting radical agitation is absurd. But what this report is essentially doing is criminalizing any group that provides humanitarian assistance to Cuba, which I just want to flag is not a crime. It spends a lot of time demonizing the National Lawyers Guild, along with Democratic Socialists of America, describes the NLG. The NLG is an important, all activists know it. It's a very important legal organization where volunteer lawyers, they've represented me when I've been arrested in front of the White House for protesting the endless wars in Iraq and Afghanistan, etc. They describe it as, quoting, one of the most persistently relevant and insidious organization in Cuba's U.S. network. We're really at a situation that's worse than McCarthyism, because McCarthyism blacklisted individuals. But what this administration is doing is essentially blacklisting institutions, including universities such as Harvard, Columbia, which unfortunately their administrations have folded under this frontal assault. So yes, it's a very insidious and dangerous document. And I think, as I do in my Substack column, you have to pair it with the assault against the elections.
0: Well, Chris, should we be cautious and not take this report too seriously, given the fact that there's a concerted strategy in the Trump White House to say or do something outrageous almost every day, normalizing what I think is vile, anti-democratic, and irrational policies? Could this be another case of just more nonsense, throwing spaghetti against the wall, following Trump whisperer Steve Bannon's theory of flooding the zone? Conversely, what's the danger of not taking this set of bogus McCarthyite accusations seriously?
2: No, I think you have to take it very seriously. I mean, although it's not based in reality, right. You know, the idea that the National Lawyers Guild or Code Pink are somehow subversive Cuban proxies trying to spread communism, they don't care. I mean, fascist regimes are about denouncing dissidents as a mortal threat to the nation and then crushing them. And no totalitarian state is honest in terms of presenting evidence to justify this repression. It's all traditionally fictitious. But you have to look at the language that is used. I mean, for instance, they go after Democratic Socialists of America and they say that the DSA serves, and I'm going to again quote, as a particularly potent illustration of the ideological victory of Cuba's effort to position itself as the spiritual capital of third world radicalism. These networks, the report claims, include, again, I'm quoting, powerful leftist nonprofits, anti-ICE collectives, socialist groups, and Marxist militant organizations in the U.S. It claims that these groups are either directly tools of Cuba or fellow travelers with Cuba. Again, I'm going to quote, that has sought to undermine, degrade, destabilize America with spies and soldiers, but also with students and intellectuals, with terrorist cells, but also with solidarity committees and nonprofit networks, with intelligence officers operating under diplomatic cover. This is really, really scary language, because it essentially brands all of us. I am a supporter of the DSA and was Ralph Nader's speechwriter and am a socialist. It really brands us as not just traitors, but as terrorists. So I think we have to take it very, very, very seriously. I think it is a very clear signal of where we're headed, and it's not good.
0: That was Chris Hedges, a Pulitzer Prize-winning former New York Times foreign correspondent and author. His forthcoming book, Requiem for Gaza, co-created with cartoonist Joe Sacco, will be published in October. Find a link to his recent column titled Trump's Phantom Enemies and Related Analysis by visiting our Between the Lines website at btlonline.org.

0: The Trump administration's anti-abortion agenda is well known. But another attack on women's reproductive rights is largely unknown and flying below the media radar. That's the regime's recent cancellation of $68 million in federal grants for teen pregnancy prevention, evidence-based sex education, and access to birth control options have driven the national teen pregnancy rate down more than 80% from a high of 62 births per 1,000 teens in 1991. Teen motherhood can have negative impacts on a teen mom's mental and physical health, education attainment, and economic well-being, especially since the structural dismantling in the mid-1990s of the federal welfare program, Temporary Assistance for Needy Families. Between the Lines' Melinda Tuhu spoke with Anna Bernstein, the principal federal policy advisor at the Guttmacher Institute, a nonprofit research and policy organization that focuses on sexual and reproductive health and rights. Here she talks about the new policy the Trump administration is implementing that prioritizes abstinence, a policy directly advocated for in the Heritage Foundation's Project 2025 playbook.
1: This latest action was in July when over 50 grantees of the Teen Pregnancy and Prevention Program received notice that their funding was suddenly being terminated for not aligning with the administration's values. And then a few days later, the administration, HHS, released some new funding guidance. These are known as Notice of Funding Opportunities. And this lays out what grantees should include in their applications and how applications will be reviewed and funding decisions to be made. And so this was really a departure from previous iterations of the Teen Pregnancy Prevention Program, which focus on more comprehensive sexual health education for adolescents. The new guidelines emphasize abstinence-only education, so-called parental rights, and some other really MAHA-coded themes that we often see in places like this push for so-called restorative reproductive medicine and other sort of echoes of their pronatalist agenda. Whereas before, you know, this program really was focused on giving accurate information to young people about building healthy relationships, you know, avoiding unwanted pregnancies, and also just a more holistic view of sexual health. And, you know, it also had a really important role in creating an evidence base for new programs. The new guidelines really suggest moving away from this sort of evidence-based accurate information.
2: You said something about restorative reproductive medicine. What is that?
1: So this is a term that the administration has often used, and reputable medical groups like ACOG, the American College of Obstetricians and Gynecologists, have noted that this is not a medical term. These guidelines really focus on sexual risk avoidance education, which is abstinence-only education, essentially rebranded, despite the fact that studies have shown that abstinence-only education does not delay sexual intercourse or reduce adolescent pregnancy. And we know that much of the decline adolescent pregnancy over the last several decades is largely driven by increased use of contraception. And, you know, it's notable that these guidelines don't require any sort of education on contraception or other evidence-based methods for reducing unwanted pregnancies among teens and young people.
2: Are these more executive orders, or what's the basis on which they're switching all this teen pregnancy prevention practice from many previous years to what they want to see now?
1: Yes, so this program, the Teen Pregnancy Prevention Program, is not in statute. It is appropriations language that has typically been bipartisan. It was first passed in 2010. So it typically has support among Republicans and Democrats in Congress. This is really the Trump administration taking the appropriating language and turning this into guidelines that are really meant to align with their agenda. There has already been a lawsuit filed from some groups who were previously grantees to challenge that this is not really implementing the goals of the program as stated in the appropriating language. So that lawsuit, I believe, is ongoing. You know, what's important is understanding this through line of the Trump administration's attacks on the Teen Pregnancy Prevention Program as part of this larger agenda that seeks to reduce people's bodily autonomy, reduce access to services like contraception and abortion. And I think something else of note in these guidelines is that they really focus on what they call parental rights. You know, they've really co-opted this term, and it is an ultra-conservative movement to roll back bodily autonomy for young people, especially for LGBTQI plus young people, to limit access to evidence-based information. They sort of censor information for young people and the rights of LGBT young people in particular. So they're really prioritizing this ahead of young people's access to this evidence-based information. You know, just to say explicitly, we've seen a lot of movement from the far right on this pronatalist agenda, and the restorative reproductive medicine concept is definitely part of that. And I think what we're seeing in these guidelines, which really does not actually focus on preventing unintended pregnancies, but concepts like fertility tracking and reproductive goals counseling, which you would typically think of for someone who is trying to become pregnant or for folks that are struggling with infertility, is a really worrisome subversion of this program's original intent.
0: That was Anna Bernstein, Principal Federal Policy Advisor at the Guttmacher Institute. Learn more about the Trump administration's defunding of federal teen pregnancy prevention programs by visiting our Between the Lines website at btlonline.org.

0: 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Our theme music was written by Richard Hill and performed by Mikata. This week's program was produced by Susan Bramhall, Mary Hunt, Anna Manzo, Bob Nixon, Melinda Tuhus, and Jeff Yates. For Between the Lines, I'm Scott Harris.
1: Hello, everybody. Welcome back to She Lily. This is She Lily number 176. We're getting old, Dakota.
2: I know, right?
1: So, I'm Cindy Sheehan, your main host for the day, speaking from the Western Seaboard. And today is a very special day. Today is the longest day of the year, the summer solstice, the first day of summer. And it's also happens to be Father's Day. So before we get started, let me tell you about our She Lily 4S's. Subscribe if you're not already subscribed. Gently squeeze that like heart. Send us any comments, messages, suggestions, and share. Share with your father and your father figure today. Say, hey, Dad, I forgot to get you something. Here's a gift. Oh, it's not going to be posted till tomorrow. But today is June 21st as we are recording. And joining me from the Eastern Seaboard is my co-host, Dakota Lily. And Dakota, like I was saying before we started recording, I'm just sending your dad a happy Father's Day and healing wishes.
2: Yeah, I appreciate that, Cindy. As our, I don't know if our listeners know or not, but, or probably not because I haven't mentioned it at all, but
1: right.
2: On this Father's Day, my dad is very, very healthy. Everything is going really well. He recently has surgery, but everything is in the positive. So we're really, happy about that. And especially on Father's Day, you know, and the summer solstice always happen at the same time every year, or is it no?
1: No, it can be like the 20th or the 21st. The solstices vary, but the equinoxes are the same day. Like I think fall equinox is September 20th, and the spring equinox is March 20th. But the solstices, it just depends on what's going on, you know, up in the sky. Astronomy, not astrology.
2: Well, I didn't know that today was the solstice, but
1: yeah.
2: I think it's good to highlight stuff like that, because like you said, it's the longest day of the year. Does a lot for people's emotional health, I feel like, the longer hours, the being outside, the vitamin D, all that different stuff. So it's important to highlight.
1: Well, I think so. And it's a time like January 1st is such an artificial, it's your birthday, but it's an artificial beginning of a year. It's just arbitrary, right? And so like the solstices or the equinoxes or whatever could be more of like, it's time to energize. And then by the time the winter solstice happens, you're ready to hibernate a little bit because of, you know, all the activity and, you know, school starting, summer vacations, we hope. you know, the holidays. And so it's time to like go within and do some reflection. And so like my son, he's a father, he's got two boys. And the youngest one, he has a little bit of difficulty with his baby mama. But he's like, hey, summer solstice and Father's Day is on the same day. So maybe this should be the summer of the father. And I'm like, you know, go for it. Because we can't depend on other people. You just got to do the best you can with what you have at the moment. And I, you know, it makes me reflect too, because I didn't have the best parents, but being a parent myself and a grandparent, you know, I just know people can't give what they don't have. Mm-hmm. And so, even if the best my parents had wasn't sufficient, that was the best they had.
2: Right.
1: And so anyway, it's a good time to reflect on things like that and move past it and, you know, go on your own healing journey, that I know my parents probably needed, but they didn't get. So anyway, you know, you bring all your unresolved issues and trauma and to each day, right?
2: Mm-hmm. No, absolutely. And I think, you know, I think there's a lot, there's so much trauma to go around. You know, and I think there's a difference too. We've talked about, or at least I've talked about it before on the show before, like the difference between small T trauma and big T trauma. It doesn't make a difference in the grand scheme of things. A trauma is a trauma. You know, even, you know, say you get promoted at work, you know, that's a change. It's a good change, but it's still completely uprooting.
1: Right.
2: Your current status quo, your stability. So it can be considered a trauma, you know. Are we going to sink or swim in that new position, et cetera, et cetera? All these new things that we're experiencing. And we bring that, you know, that's kind of what we are. We're a collection of broken hearts and traumas and things like that. You know, it's not all bleak, but we bring that to our experience every single day. And then on top of it, we have systems that are traumatizing, you know, and...
1: which we'll get into.
2: Absolutely.
1: And yeah, and you're starting a new job tomorrow. So all our,
2: I am.
1: Myself and all our listeners want to encourage you and hope that that is the smallest T trauma as possible.
2: Absolutely. I appreciate
1: as you
2: that.
1: As you go forward. So, and speaking of big T trauma, well, let's get into what you want to cover before we cover Donald Trump and the Israel issue and Iran and things like that. But
2: yeah,
1: you sent
2: so,
1: me some information about Colombia.
2: Yes, today is the second round of the Colombian general elections. And it's really, it's a test of the Don Roe doctrine, as Donald Trump likes to call his policies towards Latin America. You know,
1: I'm so glad we never have narcissists as presidents.
2: It's so, like, I hear about the reflecting pool and the 200, and they want to do a $250 bill with his face on it, and the can't, like, It's so ridiculous, but that's the least of my worries when it comes to Trump, but it's there. Right. Don't you worry.
1: Yeah.
2: But yeah, today is the second round of voting in the Colombian presidential election. We have two people who made it to the second round. Abelardo de la Aspriella, who is the right-wing candidate, and Ivan Cepeda, who is the quote-unquote left-wing candidate. Aspriella has been endorsed by Trump, and he is very much a fan of Trump. He wants to build mega prisons. He wants to allow U.S. to come back into Colombia.
1: More mega prisons, right?
2: Yes, more mega prisons.
1: I believe that's where Colombia is, where they sent that Coslab immigrant from Maryland, I think.
2: No, that was El Salvador.
1: Oh, okay. Sorry.
2: Nope, but very pertinent.
1: Yeah.
2: And so And the polls are neck and neck, and it's really a big, it's, so Cepeda, the successor to Gustavo Petro, the president of Colombia currently, he is a human rights activist. I believe his father was assassinated something like that.
1: Yeah, there's a good chance.
2: Yeah, especially in Colombia.
1: Yeah.
2: Yes, his father was assassinated, and he created the Manuel Cepeda Foundation to identify the perpetrator. This is someone who is very much books, not guns. He wants to expand education. He wants to increase the minimum wage. He wants to do really good things, continue to call out the genocide in Gaza, stand up to Trump, etc. And then there's Espriella, who is directly endorsed by Donald Trump, which is so outside, to talk about outside interference for another leader just to come in and say, vote for this person and not this Marxist scumbag, basically, is as heavy-handed interference as it can get, besides the other stuff that we know was going on with the CIA and the paramilitaries in Colombia, etc. So it'll be very interesting to see who wins, and it'll be very interesting to see if those results are accepted by either side or what have you. In the first round, the right wing got 10.3 million votes, and Cepeda and the left got 9.7 million. But in the last election in Colombia, it was similar like that. That's how they were going into it, into the second round in the last election in Colombia, and the left ended up winning. So we'll have to see. It'll be very interesting. Obviously, any rebuke of the Don Rowe doctrine is good in my book, and any standing up for sovereignty is, you know, good in our book. And on the same, it was also Flag Day in Argentina yesterday, and it's also been 1 year since Cristina Fernandez de Kirchner has been imprisoned by the Milei regime, so people came out for that as well. So, you know, Latin America is, it's such a fascinating region politically, but such a fascinating region in general. I love to study it, but that's the update there.
1: And, you know, being neck and neck is concerning. Because it's easier to push
2: you have the media
1: that the people don't want over the line, right?
2: Right. Well, that's why the media is so powerful. You know, you have, well, the media, the NGO industrial complex, you know, with all the, NSAID, I mean, not anymore, but, you know, NSAID specifically. It maybe not be happening anymore. Maybe it is. I'm not sure. But all the covert funding and things like that, like there's been, it's important to keep in mind that Petro, the current president of Colombia, is the first left-wing president that Colombia has ever experienced. Hugo Chavez referred to Colombia as the Israel of Latin America because it notoriously has been so close to the United States, to narcos, et cetera, et cetera.
1: Right. Narco is very important too, and to like highlight the involvement of Bill and Hillary Clinton in the MENA, Arkansas. What was that? The name of that movie? It was really good.
2: I can't remember, but I know what you're talking about.
1: Yeah, about MENA, Arkansas and the drug trade. I don't think it really got into Bill and Hillary that much, but there's a lot of evidence that they were in that movie. It was really good.
2: I can't remember, but I know what you're talking about.
1: Yeah, about MENA, Arkansas, and the drug trade.

0: organization in the, you know, drug transporting, using the money for their evil covert operations around the world.
1: And it's, you know, there's, I think part of it too, like we were talking a little bit about how it's neck and neck in the polls. And there's this, there's something to be said of the colonized mind. You know, there's so many people who, like, they, unfortunately, there are people in Miami, for example, who are Colombian or Venezuelan or Cuban, but identify much more with the United States prevailing hegemonic white vision than their own country. You know, and there's people in Colombia who are sold, like Colombia, for example, but all over Latin America, who are sold this ideal, like if you are more right wing, if you're more acceptable to the hegemon, the United States, whatever, then things will be easier for you or you'll be accepted or something like that. But I think time has shown that that's just not the case. You have to stand up for sovereignty. You have to be independent. You have to, you know, appeasing the empire has never gone good for any, belligerent or any, you know, actor.
0: Well, I think it's like also the alternative is probably immediately worse than capitulating and, you know, extending your usefulness a little bit, at least, to the empire. So the movie we were talking about is called American Made. And it's starring Tom Cruise. The film details the true story of Barry Seal, a commercial airline pilot who was recruited by the CIA in the 1980s. He quickly began smuggling drugs and money for the Medellin cartel using the MENA, I was almost pronounced it Spanish, the MENA Intermountain Airport in Arkansas as the base for his massive narcotics and gun running operation. And then it says you can stream it on platforms like Netflix. And it said the film is very historically accurate. So it's just a dramatization of the CIA drug operation. And it's like, it's not secret.
1: No.
0: And so why is it allowed to continue? It just like, just highlights how fucked up this, how traumatizing what the capital T living in this country can be. Yeah, and you know, many people, would you say most people know that the CIA is filthy and rotten or here that live here? Or do you think most people believe that they're a positive force?
1: It's probably a mix. I feel like there's people who, there's plenty of people who know that the CIA has been involved in some shady things. And there's people who make excuses for it and say that that's kind of what you're supposed to do. And then there's people who really believe, I mean, I think this aspect is probably the smallest aspect, but there's people who still believe that the CIA, the FBI, the DEA, it's the NSA are good entities fighting for our freedoms, defending us, et cetera, et cetera. I think that's probably at this point like 15% of the electorate or 15% of the population, if that. But I think most people know that there's shady, bad stuff going on. They just can't quite pinpoint it, or they don't know the specifics about like MK Ultra or COINTELPRO, or you know, they may not be able to tell you the operations or something like that. But if you ask, you know, has the CIA helped or hurt democracy over the world? I'd say most people would probably say hurt.
0: So there was American Made about the drug CIA backed drug trade in Latin America. And then whenever I think of American Made, I always want to call it Air America, which is another movie. And so Air America is about a real covert airline

0: owned and operated by the CIA from 1950 to 1976. It was used to support clandestine operations, supply weapons, conduct rescues, and fly humanitarian missions, sure, throughout Southeast Asia during the Vietnam and Cold War. And so this doesn't specifically mention drugs, but, you know, it also says that, they did humanitarian aid too, which of course is bullshit. And so that was the drug trade arm of CIA Air in Asia. And then we have one in Latin America. And so anyway, that's interesting. And that's a good movie too. I would recommend both those movies if our listeners haven't watched them.
1: Yeah, I think, and you know, I wish there was more, I mean, I could go into a whole other discussion about how Hollywood and, you know, they all whitewash the history and stuff like that, but I wish there was more media to consume.
0: Yeah, you know, there's pretty much, the CIA pretty much in large, high budget films puts a representative, a consultant there. What's that mountain in LA where they have? Go ahead, talk while I look this up.
1: But I remember there was like, but you're right. And especially like the other big thing when it comes to Hollywood, like movies, the CIA will have like a representative and stuff like that. But video games too. Because when I was younger, I used to love the Call of Duty series. And the Call of Duty series is pure, unfortunately, it's pure propaganda. You know, the enemies are always Russians or Chinese or Cubans or Venezuelans.
0: It's called Lookout Mountain Air Force Base in Laurel Canyon. And so it says the CIA did not operate there, but that's also complete bullshit. They had a photographic group facility staffed by hundreds of military personnel and Hollywood civilians. The highly secure 100,000 square foot bunker like complex, sound stages, screening rooms, and climate controlled build vaults. And, you know, conspiracy theory here, that should be my middle name. A lot of people have said that the moon landing was filmed there. You know, the fake moon landing, but that's what they say. I don't know for sure. But So there's a great book. It's called Weird Scenes in the Canyon. And I think you can get that. I read it on online. It's just there online, and it's about Laurel Canyon. And it's by an awesome author called Dave McGowan. And he unfortunately passed away before COVID for sure. But I would definitely, because he talks about Lookout Mountain, he talks about the music scene, the movie scene, and connections to the CIA and the government and things like that. It's super awesome. So, and you can just Google it and read it for free. So anyway, we didn't even plan on talking about anything of this.
1: Those are the best discussions, I feel like.
0: You know, huh? So, speaking of stuff that we were speaking of, I just recently watched a video of Tulsi Gabbard, and it was her last day of being the director of the National Intelligence Agency, whatever. And I don't think it's an agency. I think she just oversees all this, you know, bullshit we were talking about. And and I sent it to you. I don't know if you watched it. She said that there's evidence that Anthony Fauci was paying for gain of function research, which actually makes viruses more deadly. And, you know, they genetically engineer them to be more transmissible,
1: more hospitable.
0: Yeah.
1: And environments.
0: So, she said that, that happened to the COVID virus and the Wuhan lab. And it was a lab leak, the COVID virus. And so he probably was paying for the gain of function research. But I'm really conflicted about this because, first of all, I think that it was made against the law to do gain of function research in the United States. So what the NIH has been doing was funding labs all over the world instead of just doing it right here in the United States. And so I just can't. From my lived experience, did not see COVID, even though, yeah, people caught the flu, people were sick for sure. You know, still people went to the hospital, people were put on remdesivir, people were put on ventilators, which actually, whatever they were suffering, the ventilators pushed it deeper into their system, and the remdesivir has as Bobby Kennedy pointed out in his book about Fauci, nurses called it "run, death is near," and so it was a protocol that was already designed to make people more ill. And some people would freak out and go to the emergency room because they, you know, were having some symptoms of a flu or a respiratory virus or whatever. And then they got admitted and never came out of the hospital. And so there, you know, I believe that there was definitely something that was happening. And it could have been that year's flu that just had an amazing PR department. And, you know, shut down the whole world. And in my experience, I knew people who got it. I knew people who were very sick with it. And, or, you know, they got something and were very sick with something, but that is normal. You know, yeah, that happens every year during flu season. So I'm not sure that COVID was like a deadly thing that leaked and then, you know, went like wildfire around the world and, you know, killed millions of people, whatever. And so, you know, I just am very conflicted about that. Do I think Anthony Fauci committed crimes? Of course I do. Do I think that he should be allowed to live out a peaceful and prosperous life? No, I think he should be in like Leavenworth or something, and in a dungeon. But I just, like, to me, is saying that it was a lab leak and she called it a bat virus or something like that, which COVID, you know, you look at a can of Lysol, like when COVID first started, it says kills 99% of COVID viruses. It's been a thing that a lot of us had built up natural immunities, maybe not to that certain strain or whatever, because the viruses and evolve so they can be, because they want to live. And so they have evolved so they can, they need hosts and whatever. So, but many of us had built up a lot of natural immunity anyway. And so, I just, like, that narrative, I don't think that narrative of being a lab leak has ever really been proven. But then that also excuses the ruling class and the establishment for the outrageous, over-the-top measures they took against a virus, closing schools, closing workplaces, quarantining, even healthy people, closing beaches, harming people's incomes and livelihoods for this. It just
1: the largest
0: has,
1: transfer of wealth from the workers to the...
0: Oh, my God. That's why we have the world's first trillionaire. And so it just like... So if there was really a deadly virus that escaped from a lab, I just feel like they can say, well, we were just trying to protect you. Well, fuck you.
1: Yes,
0: you know, what you did has had lasting effects. People are still, you know, their health has been compromised, or they've been killed by the vaccine and all of the friggin', what are those,
1: boosters,
0: shots,
1: right.
0: Pfizer, Moderna. They have been, like you said, wealth fabulous that they probably could never have dreamed of. And with no accountability for the destruction that it's caused. And, you know, there's been some, you have a really good friend whose grandson is suffering. He was healthy. Never had any vaccines. They moved to a place where vaccines weren't mandatory, healthy food, healthy environment, healthy upbringing, and all of a sudden his kidneys are failed and he's got this rare kidney disease. And my friend is convinced that they went to Christmas with some relatives who shedded their vaccine. And there's been like some evidence that's to me, that's just like, you know, it's just something that hasn't been proven, just suspected. And so anyway, just lasting mental health issues, in my own family, it's been a lasting legacy of not just like the measures that they took, but the fear they had to instill in people to obey those measures. Talking about trauma with a capital T, this T is, the letter is bigger than the Hollywood sign letters.
1: Mm-hmm.
0: You know what I mean? So that was just my thoughts about Tulsi.
1: Well, I want to know what they plan on doing about anything. So if they're releasing...
0: Exactly, right.
1: Like, especially on her last day... you know, like, I don't know. I feel like that's not good enough. And I feel like that's not, an accident. Like she had this entire time, she was director of national intelligence, and I don't know, like, again, it goes back to some of the good things that were promised during the campaign trail by Trump, you know, like that there would be accountability, you know, whether it's accountability for, the lockdowns or spreading misinformation or any, the whole boondoggle that was COVID, you know? And this is the best we get. We get some declassified documents, which, you know, say some stuff, but again, do they plan on doing anything about any of this? Because if it doesn't appear so,
0: right.
1: And, if they're not, why do I care? And why do I give them credit for anything?
0: Exactly. You know? It's like, bitch, what do you want us to do about it?
1: Yeah, exactly. You're the director of national intelligence.
0: Why are you just telling us? We can't go arrest Fauci, and we can't hold him accountable. So what they've done is Biden gave him a pardon on one of his last days in office for any future. So Fauci, even if we wanted to hold him accountable, I don't think it would take an act of Congress.
1: Which is ridiculous.
0: Yeah. Yeah, so that's just like not going to happen. And all of these pedophiles and baby eaters walking around free from the Epstein files, it's just like, yeah. So I don't exactly know why you're telling us, like you said, if nothing is going to be done about it. And she's been in DNI, like you said, since, you know, January of 2025. Mm. And now she just wants to confess.
1: Yeah.
0: You know, so
1: that's what it reeks up to me, too.
0: Yeah, really, go to hell.
1: And she, I don't know, she's especially, I don't want to say especially nefarious, but like she really, for someone to sell no war on Iran shirts and then to become the director of national intelligence for the administration that is actively launching a war against Iran and then to say nothing about it. Or to not resign, or, you know, what have you. I don't know. It's just, it's so transparent. And it's really, I mean, there were a lot of, unfortunately, there were a lot of people who liked Tulsi Gabbard for that reason at one point. And that's right. Why they thought that, again, this would be different, you know, because she was someone who was very big on no war in Syria. She was very, well, against regime change.
0: Right. New regime change war. She was against, but she participated and agreed with the war on terror or the war of terror, the U.S. war of terror against the world. One thing about her, so the organization that both of us used to belong to that were supporting me financially, that kicked me to the curb during the COVID situation because I refused to get a vaccine and I refuse to stop trying to inform people that maybe you should slow the fuck down and not get injected with these untested Trump warp speed. Oh God, I just like just thinking.
1: I know, just know, actually saying what start, it is really.
0: I'm gonna start talking loud, and I still have, this is early over here on the Western Seaboard, so I don't want to wake everybody up. And every time I get loud, my little chihuahua Lucy kind of looks at me like, what did I do?
1: I know, what's going on, Mom?
0: I'm yelling at her. So anyway, they actually wanted me to meet with her, Tulsi Gabbard. Mm. And they were like, you know, it might be beneficial because she is anti-war. I said, let me set you straight. Yeah, she's not anti-war. She's just like Obama. When Obama said he was against stupid wars, dumb wars, you know, which we need a Democrat or Republican. Well, we do. We have Thomas Massey and our friend Margie.
1: Mm-hmm.
0: That really, like, the only good war is, or not really war, but is self-defense. You have to defend yourself. You have to defend your home. You have to defend vulnerable people. But anyway, so I said, she's not anti-war. That's like saying Obama was anti-war, and she's a Democrat. I don't think it's beneficial. I don't want to like put the anti-war movement myself through that again. Putting our faith in one half of the war party. No, I'm sorry. I'm going to have to pass on that one. And so they didn't, you know, to their credit, they didn't push it anymore. But one of the members has a very influential position in Washington, D.C. So he had met with her many times. And so I didn't know. They didn't push it. But
1: why give them the opportunity to let you down? I mean, how many Democrats... or Republicans, any, you know, either side of the duopoly, how many times have you met with those individuals and it's either been lies or it's been
0: a waste of fucking time? I mean, I live over here on the Western Seaboard, and why should I fly over there to meet with somebody who's just, you know, another sold out member of the war machine?
1: Hog, right.
0: You know, so anyway. So Iran, speaking of Iran, we had a lot of movement around that capital T trauma situation, especially mm-hmm. for the people of Iran. And there was it wasn't a peace deal. It was an MOU. Which, you know, on the face, on the writing of it, wasn't that bad for Iran. And it even said that part of it was the U.S. and its allies, Iran would stop bombing Israel and U.S. allies, and U.S. and its allies would stop bombing Iran and its allies, which specifically mentioned Lebanon.
1: Right.
0: Specifically said Lebanon. Sorry, Lucy. She had to lift her head up and look at me. And so anyway, the day it was signed, Israel fucking bombed Lebanon.
1: Yep.
0: And I was on a show with my friend Dan Yassin, who is one of the founders and organizers of Peace Fresno, and who has a monthly radio show there. And so I was on his show last week, and basically, and I'm not saying anything that is groundbreaking, but there will never be peace in the Middle East as long as Israel exists as an entity.
1: Yep. Yeah. Especially in its current, I mean, I was looking at statements and stuff. I mean, did you see that tweet from Ben Gvir, the member of the, he's a member of Netanyahu's cabinet, and he tweeted, this was after they signed, or maybe this was as they were signing the peace deal. He tweeted and he said, quote, "For every tear of an Israeli mother, 1,000 Lebanese mothers must weep. All of Lebanon must burn. With all due respect to the Americans, Israel must make it clear to the entire world that the blood of our sons are not forfeit. All of Lebanon must burn. I told the prime minister, even in our private meetings, for every tear of an Israeli mother, 1,000 Lebanese mothers must weep. Enough with the ping pong. In the Middle East, you don't win with measured responses and restraint. You need to go berserk, to obliterate, to crush the terror," end quote.
0: Well, yeah, and that would be in Tel Aviv and Washington, D.C.
1: Yeah.
0: And so that's disgusting. They're so disgusting. They actually like to even think that they can get away with statements like that.
1: I know.
0: It is absolutely freaking disgusting. And the one good thing about positive situation that could arise from Israel's obliteration of Gaza is they have lost 99% of support. Israel's lost 99% of its global support. And even J.D. Vance said that. He said, Donald Trump is like your last friend, and he's like he's having it with Netanyahu and Israel, and to go and just like destroy this peace process is not acceptable. And so Israel just, you know, Israel's going to be able to do what Israel wants to do as long as the United States is providing weapons and funding. And so if the United States, so you're pissed, Donald Trump and J.D. Vance, about Israel just literally blowing up that peace process the first day, then stop sending them money and weapons, because it's only weapons and money is not a renewable resource.
1: Mm-hmm.
0: You can only use them as long as you have them. And so, and I just like, I want to ask, is Lebanon really an existential threat to Israel?
1: Can anyone be an existential threat when one side has nuclear weapons and the backing of the United States and the other side has none of that?
0: Right. They're just bloodthirsty.
1: And they're, and again, like, we hear people say, like, oh, this is the Netanyahu government or this. It's not. I'm reading a quote from the Israeli Minister of Social Equality, and this is a tweet. She said, quote, "I'm personally proud of the Holocaust of Gaza and that 80 years from now they will tell their grandchildren what the Jews did," end quote. This is straight up, and that's the thing, like, on the international stage, like, I saw a video yesterday of people were gathered in, I think it was Mexico City, to watch the World Cup, and they were asking people, who do you think won the Iran-U.S. war? And every single person said Iran. People actually picked up the U.S. flag and were throwing it, and, you know, these are pariah states at this point. This is a genocide, and like they're saying, the last friend of the Israeli regime is Donald Trump. And right now they're continuing their attacks on Lebanon. Like, at what point, I don't know, at what point does the Trump base say, well, part of it is also, sorry, my mind is all over the place, but part of it is also, you know, I think there is a thread of evangelicals that Trump is trying to appease with all of this Israel nonsense, because there is a significant part of the U.S. religious electorate that looks at Israel as that's a one issue vote, you know?
0: Mm-hmm.
1: And at this time when Israel is such a pariah, you know, I don't think there's any chance that any, you know, we'll get an administration that actually questions Israel or anything like that. But I think Trump is doubling down in that, you know, clearly at this point, I mean, even Marjorie Taylor Greene, Thomas Massie, people who are Republicans, people who were formerly MAGA, whatever you want to call them, are questioning this genocide and questioning the unrelenting merge of the Israeli Defense Forces with the U.S. State Department. Which is, they're looking to codify into law with the National Defense Authorization Act. It's really horrible what's going on. And then we have media, like, in this country that wants us to think that Iran is the aggressor or Iran is doing X, Y, and Z, when you have statements like 1,000 Lebanese mothers must weep for every Israeli mother. Like, it's just, it's diabolical.
0: It really is. It's demonic.
1: Mm-hmm.
0: Ugh. Well, anything else about this? The Iran, Israel? Yeah, I sent you something. It's kind of humorous, but the situation is not very humorous. It says, hours of operation for the Straits of Hormuz.
1: Mm-hmm.
0: It's like Saturday and Sunday closed. Monday through Friday, 8:30 to 4:30. And as far as I know, before Trump and Netanyahu started attacking Iran, it was open.
1: Mm-hmm.
0: You know,
1: We were actually at...
0: yeah.
1: And again, and we also need to say, like, this, a lot of... I don't know. I think they've also realized, like, again, we're fighting to keep a strait open that was open before the conflict began. And right. The conflict was begun by the United States. Like, they're playing catch up. Like, it's just, how many times has Trump said we had a deal? How many times has he said that their military is obliterated? How many times has he said he doesn't care about the people's financial situations? Like, this is, and that's why I
0: go ahead. No, you go ahead. Finish.
1: And that's why, like, I said on Facebook the other day that, because someone accused me of having Trump derangement syndrome. And I said, one, oh, you Jesus clearly don't Christ, know anything yeah. about me because
0: right.
1: I don't have Trump derangement syndrome. Right. I see a sinking ship, and the only people that are still on the ship are cultists and warmongers.
0: I've really, we have to say either side of the war party. But what I was going to say, you know, from what I have observed is that as soon as the United States and Israel started this campaign against Iran, they're the navies who chased down oil tankers.
1: Mm-hmm.
0: Right?
1: Yep.
0: So, right. So, like, and I think you were about to say, we just got to a situation where in California, where gas was under $5 a gallon. And sometimes under $4 a gallon. Now we're all up, have been over $6 a gallon. Mm-hmm. And, you know, that's not a joke for people who are already struggling. It's like, Jesus Christ, I couldn't afford my allergy medicine this month because I already couldn't afford it. Now I have to spend more money just to get to work. So I can't afford mm-hmm. anything. I have to go to work to earn money that doesn't even like come close to covering my obligations. So yeah, it just it's completely unconscionable, ridiculous situation. Trump is, like we said last week, is like this giant toddler who's just has no impulse control. It's just running around, just knocking shit over. And mm-hmm. it's like, you know, is there anybody around him who has like an adult mindset that can take things out of his way? Like we put things up high that we don't want toddlers to break. Just like, you know, take these things out of it. But what I'm thinking is there's people opposite who are there encouraging him to break these things, like Lindsey Graham and Marco Rubio.
1: Mm-hmm. No, absolutely. I agree. So, I think if anything, he's surrounded by people. One, he surrounded himself with sycophants, people who just won't question him just because that's not his leadership style. And then on top of it, he surrounded himself this time around with, again, like you said, the Lindsey Grahams, the Marco Rubios. You know, he's disavowed the Marjorie Taylor Greene, Thomas Massey, you know, wing of the party, if you will, or wing of MAGA or whatever, and has fully embraced the neoconservative Grahams and Rubios.
0: And totally rejected his MAGA base, which got him his second term. So, so before we sign off, I just want to talk a little bit about AI data centers and there's been quite a battle against them locally in different communities. And a community near me, Mountain View, California, which, interesting enough, because I think Zuckerberg lives there, has permanently banned, or maybe he lives in Palo Alto, it doesn't really matter. So you get down in the Bay Area, everything's kind of like jammed together. They permanently banned AI data centers. And so Jeff Bezos, who might be the second trillionaire, who knows, said that humans should stop using water so data centers can have more. Not stop using water, stop using so much water so data centers can have more. This is just the mindset of why I don't understand why these people have that much money and why they're allowed to breathe my air and drink my water. You know what I'm talking about?
1: Right.
0: So just say it. It's just like that statement you read by that cabinet member of Israel. It's so out of touch, so arrogant, so anti-human. Both those statements are like not really saying the same thing, but what they're talking about is a genocide of humanity. And of saying that what is Jeff Bezos going to do if humans are steadily this anti-human campaign by the establishment. What, you know, who's going to buy his crap?
1: I know. Well, who can?
0: Yeah. So, but they, you know, they already have so much money. They don't care. He could stop Amazon tomorrow. And
1: oh, exactly.
0: And be good for another million years if he lived that long.
1: Yeah, absolutely. Well, I mean, it really shows how, one, you said out of touch and so anti-human, like an anti-humanity. How are you going to say that humans need to stop consuming, like, something as human and as natural? It reminds me of, like, just how all of our natural processes and everything has been interrupted and replaced by whatever maximizes profit. You know, like, I was reading the other day how the number of C-sections, for example, in the United States is really, really high. Something like 30% of all births are via C-section. And the international standards show that it should be around 10%. Mm-hmm. Why are they doing C-sections? So they can do it faster, so that they can get people out, so that they can get more, you know, it's all about time. Time is money, mm-hmm. insurance, et cetera, et cetera. They'd rather do a C-section and just get you out as opposed to waiting 24, 48 hours for a natural birth, you know? So it reminds me of this statement by Bezos. That's who said it, right? Bezos?
0: Yeah. Well, another thing is too,
1: just anti-human.
0: A few years ago, there was a big uproar. It was before COVID, when the CEO of Nestle, and Nestle bottles a lot of water, and they get subsidy. They get their water for almost free in some areas, and then they sell it, our own water, back to us. And then he said that access to water is not a human right. And so this is the problem, Dakota. A lot of people, like, who are, like, not as informed as other people, they believe that socialism is evil and capitalism mm-hmm. is good. And as, you know, I have moved from, like, institutional socialism, I still believe that, I know that the root word of capitalism is capital. And that's all capitalism cares about, is capital. The root word of socialism is social. So socialism mm-hmm. cares about people. And so how can, like, it be more clearly demonstrated in this in these AI data centers? What is the primary focus of these data centers? It's capital, surveillance, whatever. But for somebody, capitalist, who can admire Jeff Bezos? You know,
1: I know.
0: He was born with a silver spoon. You know, he was not like a suffering homeless person when he created Amazon. But then to not admire someone like Hugo Chavez or Eugene B. Debs, some people who fought for workers, who fought for people, who fought for us to have, not like, we don't want to be like them. We want them to be more like us. We want a more equitable distribution of resources. And there's a family in California that owns a majority of our water here in California. How is that even allowed? You know, how is that a situation where people can monopolize things that are basic human rights? Well, they don't believe that water is a human right. They don't believe that education, housing, healthy food, access to healthy food, enough food to give people enough calories and nutrients to survive. They don't believe those things are human rights. And socialists do. And so socialists fight for everybody to have a basic standard of living that is, you know, even so much just so much so that maybe once in a while we can go see a movie, know, or take a vacation, mm-hmm. you know? And so when people like Bezos and Musk and people like that just have like too much, it really like harms billions of people on this planet. And so why would people be against creating a more equitable world for everybody on the planet? 100% of the people on the planet, because it's not fair. How can these people who hoard so much resources and wealth think that any part of that is fair?
1: Right. And that's like even just basic fairness, like just to not even think about the gross inequality or the horrible consequences of this inequality or anything like that. Just to think about basic fairness. Does it make sense that one person has $1 trillion while we have abject homelessness and poverty? And it just doesn't make any sense. I mean, we're taught when we grow up, you know, sharing is caring, you know, even just a basic principle, but not when it comes to trillions of dollars in hoarded wealth and ill-gotten gains, apparently.
0: Well, you know, the thing is, too, is when you look at the richest people in the world, Musk, Gates, Bezos, Zuckerberg, they are the ones who are advocating for these AI data mining centers, you know? Mm-hmm. So they're the ones who are advocating for things that are even going to make life even worse for us. So anyway, Lucy is licking my toes, which means she wants me to get up and do something for her. But anyway, we're at an hour. So is there anything you want to add before we wrap this special Father's Day Solstice edition up?
1: No, I don't think so. And I wouldn't want to, you know, get in the way of Lucy, of your call. You're being paged. So
0: as soon as I stand up, she'll go to wherever she needs me to do something for her. Yeah. So she's so smart. So anyway, everybody, we'd like to wish all the fathers and father figures happy Father's Day, and extend a special healing Father's Day wishes to Dakota's dad, Mr. Dakota, and we'd like to Mr. Lilly. And we'd like to wish everybody a happy solstice and a fun summer, and to really, like you said, the system is capital T trauma, but we can live our own lives the best way that we can. So thank you for listening, and peace out for now.
1: Peace out for now.
0: We love you. Bye.

0: Alright. What is happening? Guys, thanks for being here. My name is Tara Devlin. Whoopsie doopsie. There goes my mic. Alright, thank you. Sorry I missed the show on Friday. I had a bike accident. And I really wasn't feeling well. I really hurt my back. It still hurts, so nothing broken, but I ended up falling off my bike because my phone was in my pocket, dropped the phone, I turned, and that's when it all went to hell, and I fell, and I landed, like, really bad on my bike, on my back. All right, well, I'm here. Thank you for hanging out. Thank you, Charlie, from APS Radio, APS Radio News, keeping the show going and growing, and for all your help with the Community Cats. Thank you, Jim. Nice to see you on the chat. Nice to see everybody. I'm sorry I missed Friday because it's a whirlwind of news. So where do we begin? I don't want to take up too much time with the plugs, but please do me a favor. Like and subscribe. You know what to do. We can't do it without you. So we're in this together, okay? So hit that notification bell, all that stuff. Keep the show going and growing. Subscribe to my Substack. That's it. All right. So where do we begin? As I'm discussing and thinking and figuring out what we're going to talk about on the show, because we do have limited time, it's a fire hose of corruption, a fire hose of fascism coming at us, full tilt boogie. But what really struck me with this Cornyn and Tillis thing that we witnessed on the with the corporate media. Now, let's for those who weren't keeping abreast of what the hell was going on, Todd Blanche, Trader Trump's personal attorney, he wants to put that thing in charge of the Justice Department. So since Trump has taken over this government, I do believe that what's so vile about the corporate media is that I feel like they're flushing down the memory hole the very basic notion that the Justice Department is supposed to belong to the United States, not the presidency. It's not supposed to be the personal firm, the law firm of the president. It's supposed to be the law firm protecting us, protecting the people from the abuses of power. But not anymore. And it's, this is the corruption and the enabling that happens in a fascist takeover. And it's the corporate media doesn't do us any favors because they normalize it. They're afraid to call it out. They have been, metaphorically beaten into submission, into not having a stance at all. And I don't think that that's the way the founders framed the First Amendment. We're a democratic republic, so I do think that the media shouldn't have a problem promoting the interests of the Constitution, of advancing the grand experiment in liberal democracy. But they normalize what we're seeing, and it shouldn't be normalized. So, but what I really get sick of, what they normalize, is the attention, right? That we have to go through this kabuki theater with Republicans. The faces change, but the names change, and the performance artists change. But the kabuki theater remains the same, that they go through this this dance where will they or won't they vote for these unfit, unqualified flunkies. They never miss an opportunity to prove that their principles are a performance. And that's what we witnessed with Cornyn and Tillis. giving us a master class in kabuki courage. I don't understand it, though. They're leaving Congress, so they don't have... What is Trump going to do for them? Nothing. He's already driving them out of Congress anyway because of them committing, I guess, the sin of not being completely on board with everything he does all the time. So it's sort of like with Jeanine Pirro in the reflecting pool thing that he said. I did a TikTok video on this yesterday, how Jeanine Pirro, she's on the chopping block now. I don't think that she's long, not long for the world, but long for her position. And we should probably take bets how long you think she's going to last in her position, because she committed the one sin that is unforgivable in maggot world, and that is she showed an ounce of integrity. She had a little bit. See, I'm not saying she has integrity. She doesn't have integrity. If she had integrity, she wouldn't be a maggot, right? She would have been gone immediately. She wouldn't have been on his list, right? So she doesn't have integrity, but she has self-preservation, and she understands that if she fabricates evidence, that not only can she lose her law license, but she can go to jail. She can be brought up on criminal charges by the court. And as it stands, the judiciary is not completely corrupted yet. And Trader Trump is working on that. See, that's where we stand. And the reflecting pool thing for those who don't know, Jeanine Pirro brought up charges against a former Olympian, David Hearn, and let's see, I think I have her press conference over here, and she made a big to-do about it.
1: According to National Park Service employees that witnessed the event. Now, let me talk a moment about those employees. Many of those employees have come from around the country because they are proud of this nation. They are proud of the 250th anniversary that we are about to experience.
0: You prove it.
1: Many
0: of
1: them have decided to step away from their desks and to go outside and actually work next to the pool to witness what was going on, as opposed to staying in a cool office. These are the witnesses that we're talking about in this case. These are the people
0: storming the beaches of Normandy, right? But and it is like that, according to, that's how they reacted to it. But I'm not sure where in this video she talks about he ripped it with both hands.
1: They must be shown respect and not.
0: Oh, yes. She was upset. Well, one of the things that she said, the charges against David Hearn was that he was very disrespectful to the Parks Department. Oh, the humanity. Have they met the maggots? That's what I wonder. You see, it's only a one-way street in Maggotville. Respect? Are you kidding me? These are the people that beat cops, the Capitol Police, on January 6th. You want to talk about respect, Jeanine Pirro? And whenever anybody asks Jeanine Pirro about January 6th, she goes, oh, you're not asking me about January 6th. Oh, get out of here. See, they don't want to talk about it because they're disgusting and there is no excuse for it. So, but it's like living in bizarro world. That's why we all feel discombobulated. I don't know about you. I'll speak for myself. It's very disorienting being gaslit all the time. But I don't buy it, of course. That's why I'm infuriated and walk around with a knot in my stomach.
1: Monument and what is going on. They work long.
0: All right, whatever, lady.
1: 250th anniversary in this case. Now, Mr. Hearn's behavior was characterized by witnesses as belligerent, rude, and disrespectful, according to National Park Service
0: employees. Oh, the humanity. So, anyway, you don't take a federal case against somebody because they're disrespect. Rude? I would be rude, too, if I were went down to the reflecting pool to witness the incompetence of Trader Trump and to see the swamp that he created in an unbroken streak of destroying everything that he puts his hands on. See, that takes a special kind of person who can't do anything right? Who everything he touch, he destroys. So I would be a little disrespectful, too, if I were David Hearn and I put my hand in the reflecting pool, but I didn't realize I was falling into a trap, because that's right. Who everything he touch, he destroys. So I would be a little disrespectful, too, if I were David Hearn and I put my hand in the reflecting pool, but I didn't

And the other sin, this is why she's probably going to get fired, is she committed another sin, and namely that she's a woman. So she's a woman, and she couldn't quite fabricate evidence yet. See, that's where we are, and just think about it, because Trump wants to, he's mad at her because the judiciary is not completely corrupted yet, and he's working on that. You see, we're not completely to the point of having absolute show trials against political enemies for whatever reason, and this is as good a reason as any, protecting the dear leader from his own incompetence, protecting the public from the knowledge of the incompetence. But the people who have a brain in their head understand what we're dealing with. That's why it's such a disgrace how many millions of Americans voted for that thing. And I know he has a low approval rating, lower than Nixon during Watergate, lower than his lowest approval rating during January 6th, back when in the first maladministration. So how low can it go? I don't think it's going to go lower. It's about 32% now, which is a little surprising, because 35% of the population are authoritarian followers. So that's why the approval rating remains around 35%, because there are, in the human species, there are around 35% of people who want to have a king. They want a big daddy to save them from the scary complex world of others who don't know their place. And Trump is as good as any, because he's just as disgusting as he is, as they are, I should say. They that's why they vote for him. We all know that. That's the truth, because they, anyway, whatever. I don't want to go, I'm thinking of some comments I received on my some of the videos from maggots. They don't have anything to say, you know, they're just, it's really pathetic, though, right? They're like, you're a liberal, you know, loony, but they never have specifics, like, well, what makes me loony? What did I say that was wrong? And I posted the video about Jeanine Pirro, because see, what Jeanine thought, I guess this is what I speculate. She thought that she could do what Trump said to Zelensky, what got him impeached in the first impeachment. She thought that she could announce an investigation into this supposed vandal, and that would be good enough. So she could announce the investigation. She could say, he ripped it violently with both hands. Both hands. Can you believe it? Both hands. And rude. Absolutely rude. And disrespectful. Has she met Traitor Trump? I don't know. Probably. But so she thought that would be enough to satiate the dear leader. But he's not satisfied with the show anymore. He wants the complete corruption of our system. You know, why not? Hey, he sees blood in the water. He knows that the grand experiment in liberal democracy is on the ropes here, right? He's been getting away with his crimes his entire useless, wasted life. So no wonder he's absolutely delusional. But who's worse, though, right? Him or the people who still support him? Or people like Jeanine Pirro. And I hope others take it as a lesson, but they won't, right? Unfortunately, we all sit around thinking like they're going to wake up eventually. But Jeanine Pirro is learning that loyalty is a one-way street in Maggotville, that Traitor Trump will throw you out as quick as look at you, as well, because he's a sociopath, because you are nothing except what you can do for him at the moment. There is no loyalty. There's no affection. There's no connection. And with, I, well, I, and maybe Jeanine,

0: can get her old job back on Fox News. But the stain of traitor Trump will never wash off. She will never be welcome in normal society, nor will any of the other maggots, right? So, and I want to thank you, Minnie Mouse, for your super chat. You're right. Good morning. He's one day closer to the Reaper. That's one good thing that I think of myself every day. You know, another day legally and peacefully to our deliverance from this madness. But, you know, the madness won't end with him. But the maggot movement will end when he finally goes to hell and to hang out with Charlie Kirk and the rest of them, of the, you know, Rush Limbaugh, Charlie Kirk, who else is down there? His dad, Traitor Trump's dad, is down there. Roy Cohen. But the whole theater of John Cornyn and Tom Tillis backing Blanche, you know, this is what's so tedious about enduring this timeline, that the corporate media drags us through this performance. You know, why don't you, we knew it was a performance. We knew that they would never stick to their, you know, any integrity they were pretending to have. It's a show. And it doesn't make any sense, because they know that Todd Blanche is unfit, and he has no business being the Attorney General. So, for example, here's some of the receipts, if in case we needed a reminder. I mean, when you listen to his interview with Ghislaine Maxwell, when he visited Ghislaine Maxwell in prison, and then he moved her sexual predator ass to some cushy club fed, it's enough to make you want to vomit. These pedophile protecting pricks. It's disgusting. And according to the Epstein survivors, when Todd Blanche met with them, he only met with them because he needed to say, yes, I met with them, after not doing so, after refusing to do so. He just was, as they said, he was ticking a box. So he could say, yeah, did that. There was none of this friendliness, or there was no graciousness, of course, to the survivors. Of course not. Because Trump is all over the Epstein files committing crimes against children, and Todd Blanche is in there to, just like Bondi was in there, to protect Trump from the consequences of his actions, from the long arm of the law finally catching up to this effing disgraceful criminal that's, unfortunately, we've had to share the same air with for the last 80 years on the planet. But, so, Trump's former personal attorney, those lines are hard to, I guess, I don't know, they seem to be blurred, because when they asked him about what he was, he said he was Trump's attorney. They said, oh, no, I mean the attorney for the United States. We all have eyes. We're not stupid. We're not maggots, right? So, oh, and the other thing, I just want about the Epstein files, too. There was another thing that I encountered a maggot who posted something about, because I said something about Trump being all over the Epstein files committing crimes against children, and some maggot was like, please tell me where he's committing crimes against children in the Epstein files. First of all, we haven't received the Epstein files, the full unredacted Epstein files, because of the suppression, and Trump and then the Department of Justice being in violation of a court order, right? And then he said, "You're don't tell me the FBI, because I know what you're going to say. It's the FBI's tip line." So in Maggotville, it doesn't matter. Nothing matters. No, it doesn't matter how many people come forward. It doesn't matter how many documents, how much evidence you have. You have Trump on tape saying Jeffrey Epstein's my, you know, great pal, and the birthday book, wonderful secrets. What wonderful secret do you share with a convicted pedophile? I'm sure it's not grandma's rhubarb pie recipe, right? So, and having Trump on tape saying that he, you know, the Miss Teen pageant. What grown man has a Miss Teen pageant and then goes on a radio show and says that he sometimes walks into the dressing room while they're getting dressed, you know, just to inspect things, and then says publicly that Jeffrey Epstein likes girls, he likes them young, you know, many of them on the young side, and we know what he meant, and so does Trump. He was around it, and so it doesn't matter. Katie Johnson coming forward and under oath, her case never went to court because the day it was supposed to go to court, she withdrew her case because of death threats. So, who are you going to believe? You know, you have reams of evidence, and then you have just a lifetime of sexual predator behavior, the disco prowling, just going on The View and saying, if she wasn't my daughter, I'd be dating her. And there's other reports of Trump in the White House saying that he was ogling his daughter and saying to others there, this is how disturbed he is, admiring her ass, admiring her chest, saying what he imagined out loud, what it was like, what it might be like to have sex with her, his own daughter, okay? And that is not an anonymous smear. That came from a Trump insider, the staffers, and also Miles Taylor, who reported that he would say this. And it wasn't just a one-off either, and even if it were. This is who we're dealing with. It doesn't matter that all of the evidence against this freak, and, you know, that's why the Republicans, it's so tedious to have to deal with them. We you know, there's they talk about Joe Biden, you know, Joe Biden's a pedo and all this bullshit because of they stole Ashley, you know, his daughter's diary. And they have, you know, it's all this fabricated bullshit that they spread, and they've been spreading it for years. But, you know, they attack Bill Clinton and everything, and no Democrat is saying that if a Democrat committed crimes against children, they shouldn't face the consequences. That's the difference. Let them go to jail. There needs to be accountability. But it doesn't matter with Magotville what this thing is, how disgusting he is. I mean, just ogling your own daughter and imagining what it would be like to have sex with your own daughter. And they're cool with it, right? Everything's fake news. Everything's a hoax. So that's what I mean. It's like it's a waste of time with these people. We need to, you know, leave them in history's trash bin. Unfortunately, they have power at this time. And by the time they're done with this country, you know, let's hope we survive. We certainly have our work cut out for us. But so as far as Todd Blanche, he's, of course, shown a history, a pattern of retribution, just for doing what Trump says, the bidding of Trump, you know, the Comey indictments. This is what we're going to be in store for us for the next 2-something years, right? Investigations of January 6th witnesses, Cassidy Hutchinson, you know, anyone, an actual patriot. He's going to go after people that told the truth about Trump. So, and then, of course, the Kilmar Abrego Garcia matter. He's attacked the judiciary rather than respect the constitutional, the Constitution, you know. So, as Attorney General, as Deputy AG, Blanche described the administration as being at war with the federal judiciary. And this is what we're, why it's all connected with Jeanine Pirro, you know, not fully being able to get to the point where she's fabricating a evidence, fabricating an entire case against somebody who's innocent. But we're getting there. And with Todd Blanche, they're gonna, you know, they're taking one step, one leap forward into that pursuit. He's, I mean, it's just gonna get worse. So let me see. I'm just looking at the time. We're in big trouble. You know, every loyalist that he gets to put on and into positions of power, we will all pay the price. And, yeah, we got a lot of work to do. So, let's see. I got a few other things on the list here. And where do I go? For example, let me see. Where should we go from here? Oh, yeah. We'll keep on Todd Blanche, just briefly. He was speaking to a bunch of Christo fascists, and this is who he is, okay? And I wanted to bring this up because, yet again, I'm so tired of the corporate media not doing their job of setting the record straight. They never do. And Todd Blanche, he went to this Christo fascist. Wait, hold on a second. You know, I guess he felt that his job as the Attorney General, that it was in the bag. And wait a minute. I'm just looking for my notes here. Come on, man. Well, anyway, he went to this. He spoke to these Christo fascists, okay, and he promised them that the work of making women bleed out in parking lots, in hospital parking lots, that work isn't done. That when he's Attorney General, his mission will be to make sure that that abortion access is eliminated in every state. Forget blue states. States' rights. He's going to ensure or do everything in his power to make sure that women will not have control over their own bodies. And I wanted to bring this up because, yet again, here, let's remind everybody that criminalizing abortion does not reduce the abortion rate. In fact, abortions are up since the Republicans, since the corrupt and illegitimate Supreme Court destroyed Roe. And all it does is kill women. It makes abortions unsafe. And so it causes more suffering and death. And that's all Republicans know how to do. You know, there's never been an issue in America that they haven't made worse and caused more suffering. You know, they talk about their family values. They have brought more pain and suffering to American families than any foreign enemy could ever hope to, really. So the fact is, I don't know why that the American people don't understand. They should know it off the top of their heads that every time a Republican says that they're pro-life, that it should immediately be accompanied by a laugh track, because they're not pro-life. They're pro-birth. They're pro-control, but they're not pro-life. in fact, if they were, if they really wanted to reduce the abortion rate, they would back Democratic policies, because it is Democratic policies that actually reduce the abortion rate. And I don't know. I don't know why I feel like I say this until I'm blue in the face, but the Republicans, you know, they stand in the way of all the policies that actually reduce the abortion rate. You know, because the primary reason that women seek abortions is because of economics. So and in fact, the abortion rate goes down under Democratic policies, and that's just a fact. That's just math. So anyone who calls themselves pro-life would vote Democratic. So, you know, this is what we have to look forward to when Republicans, if Republicans keep power. You know, I keep hearing how the Senate's in play. We will hopefully get the House. I do hope. I hope we really need both. We can't, allow this to continue. So, what do you think? I don't get it, though. I don't get it. I guess they don't listen to Tara Buster enough, because I say it all the time, you know. Anyone truly pro-life would vote Democratic. That's why the Democratic Party, too, they need help. Messaging. They need to reclaim the pro-life moniker, because Republicans aren't pro-life at all. They hate life. In fact, death by despair goes up whenever Republicans are in power. And on top of everything else, I mean, measles outbreak, cyclosporine, I hope I'm saying that right, outbreak, right? You know, their policies are conducive to suffering and death. It's just what it is. And on top of it, you know, firing people, causing chaos, cutting lifelines, everything that they do is to add suffering into, an already precarious state of life in the world, you know? And speaking of, that's why when I saw this, where is it? This really irritated me. You see, every day is opposite day in Republican bizarro world. I saw this post. I generally stay off of Twitter because it's a cesspool and it's simply infested with disgusting, Russian bots and Nazis. It's a safe space for Nazis. And, you know, every day is opposite day, but just like I saw Elon Musk posted recently about how liberals are the fascists, not the conservatives. It's liberals, you know. Of course, that's a whole other topic that we've discussed many times. And it's bullshit, of course, you know. Just own it. Own who you are, you know. So, but they don't. So, you know, according to Republicans, I guess liberals are fascists, communists, you know, we're everything. There's no meaning in words anymore, and this is what happens in an authoritarian hellscape. You know, you look to the dear leader for direct, you're so confused that you just take what comes out of the lie hole of the dear leader, and, you know, words have no meaning anymore. But here's a meme, this maggot claims, if liberals vanished, our country would thrive. If every conservative disappeared, our country would collapse. Really? First of all, the United States, if liberals disappeared, we wouldn't have a United States. There would be no grand experiment in liberal democracy, because liberals created the United States. It was the liberal age of enlightenment that inspired the creation of a country of by and for the people, and not the elites, not the intergenerational aristocracy and the monarchy, and the people like Trump, you know, who puts a crown on his effing head and hands out favors to his pals. That's the kind of system that the founders overthrew in all their flaws. In reality, the United States. So let's remember, we are the real patriots here. We're the ones carrying the mantle of the revolution and the founders. E pluribus unum. That's the motto the founders gave us. Out of many, one. Sounds pretty woke to me. Sounds like that woke mind virus. Out of many, one. According to conservatism, though, it's the many for the one. That's the way they roll. But the revolution, the Constitution's expansion of rights, the abolition of slavery, women's suffrage, civil rights, Social Security, Medicare, labor protections, environmental laws, LGBTQ rights. These are progressive initiatives. So I know that they're rolling all of this back, right? And I hear Republicans in my mind now, because I say, oh, the abolition of slavery. Well, it was the Democrats who were the slave owners. Republicans freed the slave. It's because they're very low-effort thinkers, and there are studies on that, too, but they don't seem to understand that. It doesn't matter what something is called. It matters what something is back during the 1860s, the Republican Party were the progressive party. They were founded as a progressive antidote to the entrenched entrenched Democratic power structure of that time. So, yeah, okay, the Democrats were the ones who were pro-slavery at the time. But now things change, you know? It's over 100 years later, and everything flipped. Now the Republicans, see, once they sold out to the railroad in the early 20th century, they never looked back. So that's just the truth. And it's the Democrats who advanced the civil rights. So, and the Republicans rolling it back. Look what they're doing right now, destroying the Voting Rights Act. Because John Roberts said racism is over. So it's so over that they are diluting the votes of African Americans, that they don't want people, minority, people of color, people who have darker pigment, they don't want people to vote, you know. They just want white people. Look at who they're firing all over. Anybody who has darker pigment, according to them, is somebody who doesn't deserve their job. In fact, when it's quite the opposite, just like everything else, right, with Republicans. Every day is opposite day in Republican bizarro world. In order to be someone with darker pigment, like Obama, who to rise to the highest executive office in the land, you have to be even more exceptional, like Ketanji Brown Jackson, right? Her resume is impeccable. It's incredible. But she doesn't have the right to bang the table and scream, "I like beer," during her confirmation, right? Could you imagine? That's how hypocritical and delusional Republicans are. So conservatives, it's about conservatism and progressivism, not about Democratic and Republican. It just so happens now that the Republican Party is conservative. And that's, well, so they call themselves, in fact. I wish they were true conservatives. They wouldn't be trying to destroy, you know, the environment, for one thing. We'll get to that in a minute. So they drag, not only oppose, conservatives historically oppose or stand in the way of virtually every expansion of democracy or equality. From ending child labor, which right now they're trying to roll back child labor laws all over the country, and in some places they are successful, like Sarah Huckabee Sanders. She signed a law where, you know, it was basically chipping away at child labor laws, and they say they surround, when they do things like that, they surround themselves with children, like it's such a great win for young people, and they presented as, oh, well, you know, you're just teaching young people responsibility, but it's great for the bosses because then you dilute wages and they want to pay things like they pay them training wages. So adults have to compete with children for jobs. And you know it's not going to be the children of the rich taking these jobs. It's the children of the poor constantly when they should be in school. And they should be, we should be investing in young people, but Republicans, all they see is cheap labor. And so, anyway, they're rolling back child labor laws. That says everything about them. And, you know, from legalizing interracial marriage to recognizing same-sex marriage, well, which is just forming a legal contract with somebody of the same peepee. Same peepee contracts, no good in conservatism. You know, the freedom, they're all about freedom, but they want to be free to beat down on people. That's what it is, freedom to call people the N-word or misgender somebody. That's what they mean by freedom. So modern conservative policy, what does it do? It's not if liberals vanish. Conservative policy, modern conservative policy. We're not talking about Teddy Roosevelt here. All they do is produce income inequality, upward immobility. They steal from the working class and give to the rich. That's what we've witnessed since Reaganomics, since Reagan urinated on our legs and told us it was trickling. We have weakened unions, deregulated corporations, which they say it leads to massive prosperity, supposedly, or innovation, right? Deregulation equals innovation, which is bullshit. It's all bullshit. You know, regulations are written in blood. People aren't just sitting around, oh, let's regulate this. People die, and then you're like, wow, we need a regulation for that, so somebody doesn't have to die next time. But, you know, this is how it's like dealing with infants. They don't live in reality. So every time conservatives get unchecked power, they attack the voting systems, right? Gerrymander, suppress turnout, entrench minority rule. They have no problem taking power illegitimately. So, you know, if every liberal vanished, our country would thrive. You would be living in this, in the system the founders overthrew. That's what their policies end and lead to. Progressive policies gave us minimum wage, workplace safety, anti-discrimination protections, social insurance programs that all the maggots, you know, hands off my Medicare. Government, hands off my Medicare. They want their Social Security. They like their socialist security. That's for sure. But they've been bamboozled. They're because of their racism. You know, they make it so easy on the people like Trump to hook them, because they just hook them by that racist funny bone. Their very pronounced racist funny bone. They tell them, oh, well, we would have all the best health care and everything would be great. You'd have more socialist security if not for those illegals or others who are taking advantage of it. That's what they tell them. That's what they believe. And if that were the case, maybe some of them are waking up now, because with this mass deportation now, all these people, the borders close, right? Trump has fixed everything. Where's our expanded Social Security and Medicare? What we're getting is tax cuts for the rich. And now drug prices are rising because Trader Trump and the maggots are destroying Medicare subsidies for seniors to buy prescriptions. So everything sucks. And, you know, it's the oldest trick in the book. Republicans just blame minorities, the people who have no power, right? The poor, the politically unconnected, they're the ones who are the cause of all their problems. Funny how people with no political power or money can do so much damage in Maggotville, in their minds. So, yeah, what progressives fight for, minimum wage, workplace safety, like I'm saying, you know, living wages, retirement security, education, civil rights, that's the backbone of the American dream. That's what they think, you know, but, oh, well, the Republicans, they've redefined the American dream. They do that well. They redefined it into being, it used to be everyone can have a decent middle-class life. All right, Tara Jr., I got to put him down. All right, go ahead. Go ahead. And everyone can have, you know, a decent job and earn living wages, retirement security. They changed that from the, that used to be the American dream, but now it's you can become a billionaire and then you can shit on your fellow American or anyone. You know, that's what they say. That's the, tell me, stop me when I'm wrong here. You know, you, forget it. That's what these maggots think. That's why they worship the likes of Elon Musk. So disgraceful. I'm trying not to curse, but it's hard to find the right words to describe the likes of Elon Musk without calling him a C word, right? I'm trying not to curse because it's apparently doesn't, YouTube doesn't like it. And yeah, so what, think about what actually makes America great, and that's why I've been encouraging liberals for years to reclaim patriotism, because we're the real patriots. Just like, and I'm so glad that John Fugelsang wrote that, his book, The Separation of Church and Hate, and James Tallarico is out there. He's a true Christian, reclaiming Christianity, and we need to do both, reclaim that, reclaim Christianity, and reclaim patriotism, because we're the real patriots, and the Republicans, since the founders rebelled against the crown, conservatives have been trying to drag us back. You know, if we were back in the time of the Revolution, they would be begging the king for a trickle. And, you know, don't tell me you're a patriot if you are a lickspittle to somebody who puts a effing crown on his head and tweets out photos of himself, calls himself a king in his social media posts, and tweets out videos of himself in a crown shitting on the American people. That's not patriotism. Not in the least. I mean, what a disgrace. On the 250th birthday, we got this effing thing that puts his face on everything, proving just how much he is confused but what this America thing is about. But he wants to be a king. And maggots, they got no problem with it, clearly. So when they fantasize about liberals vanishing, what they are really hoping for is a country without accountability. That's what they want, a nation where no one pushes for civil rights, where no one fights corporate greed, where no one forces the powerful to pay their fair share into the general welfare, into making a country that works for all. That's what they're talking about. Strip out progressive movements. You don't get thriving. You get oligarchy. You get authoritarianism. And you get that's what Maggotville is truly all about. But as we talk about here every day, America's not perfect, but every step forward towards fairness and dignity came from liberals, progressives, from that progressive impulse to expand civil rights, to make room at the table for others. That's something we could all be proud of. And that's what we fight for, I believe. Legally and peacefully fight for. So, but the conservative movement, bowel movement, shows us, what do they show us over and over? That left to its own devices, all they do is shrink that circle until democracy and the flag, all they are symbols, right? Just the slogans and symbols, no substance. As we saw on January 6th, they would rather throw the whole country out if anybody asked them to make room at the table. That's for sure. They can't handle it. So, never forget, liberals are the real patriots, and as I always say, we will win eventually, because they have to pretend to be like us. But don't let them gaslight you, and don't let any conservative go unchallenged with this bullshit, frankly. That's what I think, right? And you're right, Jim on the chat says, and they want to be rewarded for just being white. That's it. Their greatest accomplishment, of course, what it seems to me, is that they think their greatest accomplishment is being born white, and that should be good enough. So, it's pretty pathetic. But in the last couple of minutes we have, what do we have? About 10 minutes. Here's an example of how much Republicans hate America. I don't know which one. There's so many examples to pick from. Not that one. Where is it? Okay. Here. This, I came across this story and it really made me mad. Made me legally and peacefully mad because, okay, what's happening? You didn't hear this on the corporate media either while they were chasing John Cornyn and Tom Tillis around with microphones. Will you or won't you? What do you need? Will you approve him if he gives you a bullshit agreement that's not worth the paper it's written on? Will you? You finally did it. After a week of chasing them around. You think maybe they could have reported on something like this, that the Trump maladministration has entered into agreements to pay billions of dollars to energy companies to abandon offshore wind projects. Okay? That have already been paid for. So they're using our money, our taxpayer money, to kill renewable energy that's already been paid for. They want to destroy renewable energy while the whole world moves on to renewables. And while Mother Earth runs a fever. And this freaking 80-year-old waste of human DNA is setting America up for failure yet again. So, Senator John Hickenlooper and colleagues, they are launching an investigation into Trump's latest, well, there's so many schemes and offenses, but his efforts to kill offshore and renewable wind energy projects, not just wind, everything. The administration is... It's outrageous. They have agreed to pay more than $2.7 billion for companies to walk away from already paid for projects. So, you get it? We already paid for these projects. We already gave money to these energy companies to build renewable infrastructure. And Trader Trump and the maladministration is going to bribe them now to stop it, to not do that, and then invest or fund archaic energy systems. Let's go back to oil. F this renewable infrastructure. So, Trader Trump and his Peter Thiel puppet, J.D. Vance, they're paying billions for energy companies to abandon plans to build wind farms and also long-term energy investments into renewables. I mean, it's just so sinister. It's sick. And this is under Transportation Secretary Sean Duffy, who got the job because he was on a show that had road in the title. And Trader Trump said, well, roads, transportation, roads are a part of transportation, I guess. Maybe if he was on, I don't know, if Thomas the Train, right? Isn't that that's a thing? I'm surprised he didn't put Thomas the Train as the energy secretary, right? All you have to do is be on a show that he saw. It had road in the title. I don't know how that makes him qualified to be transportation secretary, but okay. But they withdrew or terminated $679 million in funding for offshore wind projects, 12 of them so far, that they're framing it as protecting taxpayers while actually undermining taxpayers, taking more money out of taxpayers' pockets. So Trump spent years screaming about waste, fraud, and abuse. Remember Elon Musk, who the world's first trillionaire, who he unleashed on our government, let him run rampant, firing Americans, you know, just destroying our government from the inside. The government that the founders fought a revolution to create and entrust to us. That's what we're talking about. That's why they hate America. You know, they're not patriots. They like government just fine. They just don't like democracy. They like authoritarian government. They like aristocracy, monarchy. You know, they like authoritarianism, oligarchy. So they scream about waste, fraud, and abuse. Then they turn around and pay companies billions of taxpayer dollars not to build clean energy projects that are already paid for. So dismantle this shit. Don't move forward. So there's Hickenlooper and others in Congress are launching an investigation. I don't know. I guess that's all you can do at this point because we don't have power. And Democracy Forward lays it out clearly that they're signing deals to give energy companies massive buyouts. But we already gave them money to build renewables. On top of this, it's every leap forward they're trying to unravel. This is what conservative energy policy looks like in practice. It is the kneecapping of renewables. It's the kneecapping of our future, of America's future, of the youth who want to live in a clean environment. They want renewables. And it's not just about the renewables. It's about utility bills. In fact, there was just heard a story on the Green Energy Report on Brad Friedman and Desi Doyen, how in Australia that they started paying people, the Australian citizens, because they are producing so much renewable energy that it's coming back to them. They don't even, there's more energy than they know what to do with, and so they're cutting checks for people of Australia who have solar on their houses and whatnot, because they have, you know, they're generating this power and they're utilizing it. And so it just seems like a win-win all around. What if, you made a clean energy future? Doesn't seem like something that you would be against, that anybody would be against. It's pathologically evil to be against it, because it's better for the future. But it's also not just about energy in itself, but it's also jobs, right? There's no downside to creating a green energy infrastructure for the future. Absolutely none. In fact, it's also saves lives, right? We have a cleaner environment. And think about a world where no young person has to go fight in some foreign oil war, right? No one has to die for oil anymore. And we can leave the Middle East. No one had to die in Iran. No one has to lick Mohammed bin Bonesaw's boots. But Trader Trump wants to do that. But as we know, this 80-year-old thing, this 80-year-old parasite who declared more losses than every other American taxpayer, who got who was the biggest loser, who received the largest tax return because he declared more losses. I mean, this parasite has been like an anchor on American progress, an albatross around our national neck. And now he's paying to keep America stuck in the fossil fuel age. It's absolutely evil. It's unconscionable. Instead of investing billions in clean energy, I mean, we're talking about efficiency, community resilience, getting away from foreign oil, right? Making a cleaner environment. And also jobs that can't be outsourced. So, it doesn't just hurt the climate. It kills jobs. It kills innovation. So they're ceding the renewable future to China, basically. And local economies could benefit from renewable infrastructure, but Trader Trump don't give a shit. You know, he's pals with the oil industry. You think this is strengthening America's energy security? No. It's burning us down for short-term profit and an ideology. This is the Republican ideology, conservative ideology, which really proves how we started the show. You know, it's like they're not patriots. They are the ideal. What am I trying to say? Their ideology is greed, selfishness, and certainly isn't progress. So. Guys, listen. I don't know. I don't even know what we're going to do. It seems insurmountable. It's unbelievable that someone would be this evil to do that, that a president would set us up for failure like that while the whole world moves on to renewables. And we didn't hear one word about this. I don't know. Did you hear anything about this on the corporate media? I think this, something like this, should be on breaking news. It should be front page news on every newspaper that Trader Trump is taking billions of our tax dollars to pay energy companies to not build the renewable projects that we already paid for. Okay? That's a scandal. I don't know. What are we going to do? Okay, guys, thank you for hanging out today. And thank you for being so kind about me missing Friday. It was unavoidable. I just couldn't sit in this chair, tell you the truth. And I feel okay. I mean, I have some one of those lidocaine packs on my back now. So, thank you, J.D. Christie, for your super chat right under the gate, right before we close down the show. We'll be here on Thursday. Let's see. And then Friday, we have a guest, I believe. Chick Canfora, I believe. Yes, a survivor of Kent State. That's going to be Friday. That'll be an interesting conversation. And So I hope you'll be there, okay? So do me a favor, like and subscribe and all that stuff. Hit the notification bell, subscribe to Political Voices. I know I tell you to do a lot of things, but more will be revealed and more will be required. We're in this together. I can't do it without you. Subscribe to my Substack. If you can and can afford it, please subscribe with some money, you know, financially. Become a paid subscriber because I can't, I don't know. You want more shows? We gotta do more show. I mean, I got, you know, it's just a practical reality of trying to keep the lights on in Terror Buster Studios. And I gotta get the numbers up, so subscribe. If you can't subscribe financially, just subscribe, okay? Because that'll help get the numbers up. And then hopefully we can, you know, the show will get bigger and bigger and grow and blah, blah, blah. And I won't be, you know, I'm already fucking old here, you know. I'm getting exhausted. I'm exhausted from life. So we got a lot of work to do. And I don't want to have to stop doing the show in this critical time. That's all I'm saying. So meet me halfway if you can. And subscribe to YouTube. You know, the Political Voices and also the Terror Buster YouTube. Alrighty? These are your orders. In the meantime, I write on the Political Voices Substack, so there'll be articles there as well. And on my Terror Buster, that's on the Terror Buster Substack, because I generally am there. I don't really hang out on other social medias. And so mostly on Substack and YouTube and TikTok, trying to do TikTok. Tickety-tack, trying to build that up, you know, blah, blah, blah. It's all, it gets very exhausting. So if you subscribe or become a patron at patreon.com/tarotdevil, and that helps keep the lights on, and maybe one day if we get enough patrons, we could hire somebody, I don't know, hire somebody to do some things, so the show has better production value and all. I don't know. We're doing all right I guess. It could be better. All right. But whatever. This is the liberal media. If I had a billionaire silent partner, I'd take it. If I won the lottery, I would not bother you. And, okay. Enough. Enough e-begging. Thank you for hanging out, guys. And thank you, Andrea, for keeping us safe over on the Twitch chat. And thank you, Jim, for being a moderator over on YouTube. So, remember what I told you. We will win. We will win. Why? Because we're on the right side of history. That's why. We're on the right side of decency, dignity, democracy, right? Humanity, right? Look over here. My name is Tara Devlin. Ah! This is Tara Jr. Jr. And we will see you on Thursday and in the meantime on the Substack. See you soon. Look over there, Jr. Jr. Oh, over here. Look over here. Say yes, own. Yes, make America decent again. See you soon.
1: Hey, y'all, me here for expatmoney.com, the great Mikkel Thorup. 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
1: All right, y'all. Introducing Brandon Weikert, and he is a foreign policy analyst from the Twitter, but I actually don't have a very...
7: War.
3: And now, here's your host, Scott Horton.
1: All right, y'all. Introducing Brandon Weikert, and he is a foreign...

0: Previously, I worked on the Hill for a little bit, but really I spent a lot of time consulting with the United States Department of the Air Force. I talked to them, and it's all open source what I talk. I don't have any special clearance or anything. Otherwise, I wouldn't be able to do any of this public speaking. But I talk to them usually about trends that I'm seeing and reporting on with geotechnology, which is sort of this new term to describe the study of how emerging tech is impacting national security. I talked about geoeconomics and classic geopolitics. And then I am a senior national defense or national security editor at 1945.com and its sister publication, National Security Journal. I was previously for years with the National Interest. I had the same title there. I also write my geopolitical thoughts at the Weikert Brief on Substack, weikert.substack.com. And I've got four books out. Yeah, there it is. Yeah. I've got four books out on national security, Winning Space, The Shadow War, the Biohacked, and A Disaster of Our Own Making, How the West Lost Ukraine. Mm-hmm. And I tell everybody, by the way, Scott, that your book on Ukraine is infinitely better than mine.
1: I haven't had I have it right over there in my growing.
0: I turned in a 1,000-page manuscript, and the publisher ended up cutting it down to like 250 pages. So,
1: you know what? That's what I should have done. Got someone else to cut it for me because I couldn't do it. I stopped writing at 1,400. I know I'm not done yet, but I'm done yet. All right. And I'm going to read your book. I can't wait to read your book, actually.
0: Well, thank you.
1: I'm also very interested in the fact, I heard you mention this on Tucker's show the other day, that you actually wrote a book scaremongering about Iran, but now you're like, nah, maybe not so much. So,
0: well, I wouldn't say scaremongering, but I definitely was definitely on the hawk side on Iran. Okay. Definitely. And I don't think, I think I was a little too influenced by, certain people in DC when I was writing it. So
1: that happens to people in DC, I think.
0: Yeah. Which is, it's a good thing that my wife made us move from DC to Florida. So
1: a little bit of wool pull from your eyes there. Yeah, it's sunny here.
0: Yeah. Yeah.
1: Okay. So, well, I just want to ask you mostly all about your takes on the war with Iran.
0: Yeah. Well, that too is a disaster of our own making. I've never seen anything like it. I know you're older than me. You probably have been following this a lot longer than I have, and I can't imagine you've seen anything similar. I mean, I guess Iraq comes close, but you know, this is at the strategic level, which is what I care about. That's what I study, is grand strategy. This is a failure of Clausewitzian proportions. We have just on every level, and really. You know, Scott, the interesting thing is when I worked on the Hill, I was always very skeptical of blindly funding the military. But this war really should highlight the need to audit the Pentagon, to do a proper auditing of it, and to find out why are we spending, what, $1.5 trillion supposedly next year will go to the Pentagon. Why are we spending that money if this is what they deliver us? It is unmitigated failure. And depletion. And I mean, nobody briefed the president, or if they did, why didn't these people resign en masse if they briefed the president and he wasn't listening? There was just no responsible behavior from an organization that receives so much lavish funding from we the people. So that's sort of a side issue, but that is something that jumps out at me when you ask that question, is where the hell were the adults in the room? What are we paying for?
1: Yeah. So on the what are we paying for, it really does raise questions of where is that money going? Because
0: maybe they're building a secret fleet somewhere.
1: You know, but. Yeah, I get it. They charge, you know, way more than the weapons are worth. Yeah. But I mean, that's not all just going in kickbacks and dividend checks. Like there's some major embezzlement going on there somewhere.
0: There has to be. Where it there all has goes. To be. Yeah.
1: I mean, it's enough for a secret base in the hollow earth or whatever, right?
0: That's right. It's all the UAPs. That's what we're seeing. It's all of our tax dollars.
1: Yeah, it's already a city on Mars. You didn't wasting this money. It's just all secret what they did with it.
0: The Stargate program, right?
1: That was right. Yeah, no, trust us, man. We would never waste your money.

0: we're doing. It's just not,
1: it's not all DEI initiatives. We're actually doing stuff, right?
0: All right. Now, here's my thing, though, okay? Because you brought up this strategic thing. So George W. Bush, boy, did he screw up. Nobody ever said this but me, so I say it all the time, and I get sick and tired of saying it, but it seems like if this is not the narrative that's commonly understood about our recent history, then it just isn't right. I mean, people go, yeah, we did that war and maybe we shouldn't know or whatever. And sometimes you'll hear people say Iran benefited, but no one ever actually like really explains.
1: Yeah.
0: America fought that war for Iran's best friends, their most favored parties, and Dawa, right?
1: And
0: And the war was meant to screw the Iranians, but it ended up benefiting them to such a great degree. But it's worth pointing out, of course, right, that the American people's enemies are the ruthless fringe of our government's own pet terrorists who come mostly from our allied states, of the Sunni states of Saudi Arabia and Egypt. And our,
1: and now Syria.
0: This, yeah, and this, this radical bin Laden. Yeah, now Syria, especially. This bin Ladenite movement, that's the one that, you know, slaughtered American soldiers in Iraq and American civilians, you know, from 1990 through 2001 and since then too. And yet our government's strategic rival in the region is the Iranians because they don't control them. And so they're mad because they declared independence from us and you're not allowed to do that and all that. So
1: I think it's also because of the Israeli influence. I think that's the big one.
0: That's a huge part of it. Yeah. And now, so, and I'm going somewhere with this. So now
1: Trump
0: doubled W. Bush did, right? He just kicked Iran up another couple of pegs in trying to knock them down. He just really called his own bluff about American conventional power in the region and really turned the region back over to Iran, more or less. We'll see how it all plays out. They are obviously, just by their the nature of the size and the location of the country, they are the dominant power in the region other than us. But so here's my point, though, is that yes, you're right that the whole thing is a complete strategic disaster from the point of view of the American empire. But ironically and paradoxically, it doesn't effing matter at all to the American people at all to just give away the Middle East to the people of the Middle East. And really, what skin is it off of my chin, Brandon? Honestly.
1: Well, I agree. In fact, Scott, that's, I keep telling people, it doesn't always come out in interviews because of the time, but you know, I keep telling people when I have a chance, there is a silver lining in the strategic failure, which is that in the long run, just like the Afghan pullout, look, the Afghan pullout was a disaster in terms of how we did it and the fact that we're still sending apparently all this money to the Taliban, which we should not be doing. But at the end of the day, you know, Biden wasn't wrong to just end it. Like, it just had to end. And he did it all sloppily, but you know, we're not on the hook anymore for Afghanistan the way we were. And I think similarly, if this ends with US actually military being drawn down permanently from the Middle East and redeployed to, you know, our part of the world, our country, I think that's a win then in the long run. But my fear is that that is actually not happening. What's happening is we've been humiliated. We've been bloodied. The Arabs, a lot of the Arab countries want us out. They don't want us rebuilding those bases. But this morning I saw an article, I think it was in the Times of Israel, it was one of the Israeli publications, where they are again bringing up the fact that they want most of those U.S. military bases that would possibly be removed from the Arab states, they want them going into Israel. And to me, that's not good. That's not something that we really now need to just kind of leave. I hate that we're leaving with our tail tucked behind our legs, that it's not sort of a more organized, you know, competent withdrawal. But if this ends with the U.S. military not being involved anymore in the day-to-day of the Middle East, I agree with you. That's a win. But I yet don't see that shaping up. And in fact, I'm very concerned that this you know, non-ceasefire is going to somehow cascade into another round of inconclusive violence that's only going to harm more American, you know, our gear, our people, put our people at risk. So that's sort of where I am right now with that. Because I do agree with you in general. If that's where this ends and we bring the legions home, then yeah, because I don't really give a hoot about who controls the Strait of Hormuz. And I certainly don't give a damn about the Litani River Basin. I don't care as an American. It's not my concern.
0: Yeah, other than being in on its destruction. Yeah.
1: Yeah.
0: So yeah. Talk to me about your pessimism about the talks.
1: Well, right now it just looks like, well, look, if it were up to, I think, the Trump team and the Iranians, I think we probably would have a good shot of coming up to some kind of accommodation. But the fact of the matter is there's this, you know, little nuclear-armed gorilla in the room, which is Israel, and they claim they're not party to the talks, so therefore they claim they're not, they don't even have to respect any decisions that are made within those talks. And I see no indication seriously yet that the President of the United States is going to exercise his control over Israel in terms of the aid that would possibly make the Israelis really adhere to the tenets of what's being negotiated right now between the U.S. and Iran. And so with that being said, and the fact that there's still a lot of points, it sounds like the Iran side and the U.S. side are not on the same page, you know, and you look at what's going on in the Strait of Hormuz right now, they've attacked the ship. They're clearly preparing to toll the Strait of Hormuz. The Omanis are now doing it, which Trump is saying that's a non-starter. To me, this doesn't sound like a real negotiations. This sounds like everybody's just rearming.
0: Mm. Hey, y'all, Scott here for Mundo's Artisan Coffees. You know, they told me if I kept drinking so much coffee, I would turn into some. And then I finally did. And there it is. It's Scott Horton's show, morning breakfast blend there from Mundo's Artisan Coffees. Get it? They hate Starbucks because Starbucks supports the war party. So they're Mundo's Artisan Coffees, and they got Scott Horton flavored coffee there. It's Ethiopian and Sumatra mix, and it's so good, and it's free to me as long as you keep buying it. Just go to scotthorton.org/coffee. Hey, me here for Tom Wood's Liberty Classroom. Of course, the Scott Horton Academy is just a cheap knockoff of the original, the Great Liberty Classroom from Tom Wood. So when you're done with your Scott Horton Academy courses, mosey on over to the right-hand margin at scotthorton.org. Click through there, and I'll get a kickback.
2: All right, now, but on the other hand...
1: Happy to be wrong, though. I'm very happy to be wrong.
2: No, but, and I know you're really the expert at rattling off these stats. How quickly can they replenish these interceptor missiles? And haven't they already learned the lesson that no matter how many they have...
1: Yeah.
2: They can only fire so many at one time, and the Iranians have the capacity to overwhelm us with their missiles and drones. And so it already didn't work. And so this is my whole thing, and I have no idea, and you may have much better sourcing, and you're reading things that I don't know about, I have no idea, but I'm totally in the realm of speculation here, but I'm just like playing out the hypotheticals in my head, is that it seems like the military must have told Trump back in April that, hey, like, this sucks, but it didn't work. And it already didn't work. So we should stop now. And then he said, okay. And then the IDF then must have also explained that to Netanyahu that, well, the Pentagon explained to Trump that it didn't work and we have to stop. And so these are just the facts of life, right? You can be a complete nut. But if the professional military men are telling you that, look, we're out of interceptors or we just don't have enough, we can't replenish them fast enough to keep going.
1: Yep.
2: Then that's why they stopped then, and it seems like that would argue strenuously against the possibility of going back to war anytime soon, because they can't replenish them anytime soon. Really, can they?
1: No, they can't replenish them anytime soon.
2: Situation anyway.
1: Yeah. What they were talking about doing at one point before the April kind of ceasefire, quote unquote, went into effect, was transitioning to other weapons that we had in abundance, but that would have put U.S. forces at greater risk because you'd have to get closer to the targets. You'd have to use weapons that maybe are not as effective, don't have the right yields. And this was the cogitations that the Trump team went through with the military. And I think that is why they slowed down. And I think, and to be fair, look, the Israelis, there is a wing of the IDF that's actually very rational. And they're not the majority right now. They don't have the kind of pull, but I think that wing did win out that particular debate when the Americans started slowing down. I think they went to Netanyahu and said, look, we just can't do this without Uncle Sam. At the same time, though, Trump has a very weird, he has a very like 1980s, like macho view of the military. And that's a byproduct, I'm sure, of his age. He was really in the media in the 80s, and that was sort of the image of America under Reagan. But I don't think he has a firm understanding of what true limitations there are imposed on the U.S. military by reality. And certainly Netanyahu, I think, more so than Trump, Netanyahu is living in delusion right now. And Netanyahu's desperate. And so my fear is that because Netanyahu is probably the senior partner of the two, Netanyahu is looking always for ways to start things up again, even if the military is telling him, yo, we can't do this. So that's my fear, is that they're basically, there's ideological political leaders who are pushing things to an insane point, even when they're military guys, and even when the military facts are like, we can't accomplish this, the idea is, hey, let's just blow some stuff up and see what happens. And that's my fear, because I don't think we're dealing really with rat. And it's ironic, Scott, because 10 years ago, 5 years ago, if you had asked me of the two, Israel and Iran, who's the more rational actor, like everybody in DC, I would have said it's definitely Israel. But it's very obvious now that the irrational ones are actually not the Islamic Republic. It's actually the Netanyahu Zionist government, because they keep provoking and pushing, even when all of our industry and the sort of defense industrial base is cracking under the weight of this war. In Iran, their defense industrial base and our own intelligence services said this to the Financial Times last month. The Iranian underground industries are humming. They are producing the drones and the missiles in abundance that they need to continue the war if the war begins again. We do not have that same luxury. So yeah, in a rational world, it makes sense that this is the end. This is the natural end. I don't know. I don't know if either Netanyahu or Trump are rational actors here anymore.
0: Yeah.
1: This is where we get into sort of speculation, because because I agree with you, in a rational setting, yeah, this is it. We've exhausted ourselves conventionally. Game over.
0: Well, and look, it also, it raises all these kind of questions to speculate about their relationship. Obviously, Netanyahu is by far the more experienced politician.
1: Oh, yeah.
0: And knows a lot more about a lot of things. So he can put himself as like Trump's instructor, telling him these are the facts and this is what we have to do about it kind of thing, in a way that he gets to kind of push Trump around. And then people can speculate from here to there. I have no idea what to say. I'm not against it. I just don't know if anyone can vouch for like the idea that he's blackmailed somehow. Jeffrey Epstein stuff, or just they tapped his phone when he was making some corrupt business deal with a sheikh or whatever, man. I don't know. Right.
1: Don't forget as a quick note here, Trump family.
0: Just real quick, I was just going to finish.
1: I'm sorry.
0: But overall, like, he's the president of the United States and he's just the prime minister of Israel. So it should be that this guy gets to call the shot and that guy has to fall in line ultimately. But we just don't know exactly what all mitigates against that.
1: Yeah, I think, even if, just as a quick note, I've been told by two sources independent of each other, one in Russia and one in Qatar, that there is something related to the Epstein files. I have no proof. That's why I hesitate saying too much on that in public. But I will say, I know that the Trump team and the Trump family since 2024 with Miriam Adelson are in bed financially with Zionists in the United States. That's an open secret. And that alone is really, as we've seen throughout the recent history of American politics, that financial exposure alone is all one really needs to kind of be influenced by that ideology, that foreign ideology, irrespective of blackmail, compromise from, Epstein or whatever.
0: Right.
1: If I'm making hundreds of millions of dollars or whatever from doing business with the Adelson family, I'm probably not going to be too sympathetic, to what's going on in the Arab or the Shiite Persian world, because they just aren't paying me as much.
0: Yep. Hey, this one came out in the Wall Street Journal just the other day. A $45 million donation bought Larry Ellison deeper and brought Larry Ellison deeper into Trump's circle.
1: Yeah.
0: And so there you go, just a little bit of money.
1: Larry Ellison hated Trump too, by the way.
0: That issue is Israel.
1: Yeah. Well, and Larry Ellison, like so many of the billionaire class, the so-called Epstein class, as some people say, but the billionaire class almost universally hated Donald Trump. hated him on like a personal level, hated him. And it's been fascinating to watch, particularly after 2024, how a lot of the tech bros who really hated Donald Trump suddenly got on board. And if you listen to Mark Andreessen, you know, he let the cat out of the bag when he was talking to, what was it, Barry Weiss, when he told her that, you know, he had a sit down in, I think, March of 23 or 24 with the Biden czar for AI. And they told him, you might want to not invest anymore in AI because we're getting ready to classify that research as a state secret, and only our approved vendors will be allowed to further research. You're going to lose all your money that you put into it. And at that moment, Andreessen and the PayPal mafia left the White House from that meeting and basically beelined to Trump campaign and said, okay, we're fully on board now. Because they knew that if the Biden administration or the Kamala administration, whatever, won the election, they were going to basically kill these guys' investments into AI R&D, which is basically their entire business models now, and they're going to lose their ass. Oh, sorry, they lose their butt on that investment. And I think that's the cynical reason why suddenly all the PayPal mafia and the tech bros who were lifelong Democrats mm-hmm. suddenly got on board with Mr. Trump.
0: Yeah. And all the poor working people who love Trump because he is going to help them out, they just have one big problem.
1: They don't pay enough.
0: Yeah, the same reason that they love him is he was going to do something about the fact that they don't have any money.
1: That's right. That's
0: right. They can't give any to him.
1: That's right. And by the way, also...
0: And he won't.
1: And you know, I was young and dumb enough in 2016 to have believed a lot of his bullshit. And, you know, I don't. And luckily, I think COVID shook me of that. But I will say that there is an attraction that Trump has. But, you know, even real quick, even the fact that he just recently, Trump said, you know, the oil prices are still too high. You know, I'm going to use the DOJ to go after these oil executives. It's like, well, first of all, there's an actual economic reason that explains this. Second of all of those oil tycoons are your buddies. They're all part of your real coalition. The, you know, the broligarchs, the oil guys, the finance bros, the Zionists. That's who you really care about. Whatever you're saying publicly, you're not going to do jack to go after the oil executives. This is all just, you know, for show, because those are all your buddies and you want all your buddies to get rich and you want them to cut you in on whatever deals you're doing. So, you know, even when he starts this populist shit, I'm sorry, I should not curse. When he starts this populist crap, I'm sorry about that. He's not serious.
0: Oh,
1: he's
0: not. No, politicians always blame the shopkeeper for raising prices.
1: Right.
0: They're
1: right.
0: Never going to tell you
1: what that's right.
0: The problem.
1: That's right.
0: okay, now, so, well, here's some good news. I'm sure you laughed when you saw it. I just thought it was so much fun. The clip of Trump, I think it was from the G7. Correct me if I'm wrong. I think he's at the G7 where he says, hey, look, of course, everybody's got to have missiles and enriched uranium. I'm like, what are you going to do? You going to ask them to give up their nuclear program? Well, that wouldn't be fair. And like everybody else has missiles. I don't know why they can't have missiles. And like this is really the very best thing about Trump. Is that he can just flip-flop on anything and not care all. He can sign a 10-point memorandum where they do one thing and we do nine. And it's fine. Like, he doesn't care. Yep. He can call it fine. I meant to do that. Everybody knows I meant to do that.
1: Yep.
0: So it gives him a great advantage. And I'm willing to give him...
1: I'm willing to give him whatever leeway...
0: Yeah, his 37th war.
1: That's what he so much winning.
0: Ever ended as many wars as him.
1: That's right. That's right. And no, and I heard that, and I just sort of I did start laughing because I'm sure, you know, if you're sitting in Tel Aviv, if you're in the Netanyahu government, you're like, what? What do you mean? What? You know? So this is it's very funny. This is the side of Trump that I like. But what worries me is the flip side of that is he could just as easily wake up on the wrong side of the bed and be like, we're going back in, you know, and, you know, we're witnessing right now, you know, the ceasefire is definitely being tested by it looks like by everybody.
0: Yeah.
1: you know, I think Chaz Freeman, the former ambassador, he calls this a ceasefire with Israeli characteristics. And I thought that was a very brilliant and diplomatic way of calling it a non-ceasefire ceasefire. No, that is the transactional side of Trump. I've always said that it's infuriating on one hand, but on the other hand, it could really allow us to get out of some really bad self-inflicted disaster. I mean, just imagine if Biden had some sense of that and, you know, 6 months into the Ukraine war was like, you know what? I think we're good. I think we're done. That's great. You know, that, I mean, in that way, Trump is more preferable to the alternative.
0: Yeah, at least he's a hypocrite.
1: You know, that's right. God. And he doesn't care. A lot of people would care. He doesn't care.
0: 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And, of course, they do their big conference every year in October. But all year round, they've got great advice for you, such as this Plan B residencies and instant citizenship. And Americans are fleeing price inflation and the police state and all kinds of things, blowback terrorism. And they're getting the hell out of the country. And if you decide that's what's right for you, then you can learn from Mikkel Thorup about what other countries are available to you and where you might go to protect your assets, to buy property, to even get citizenship in other countries. Learn everything that you need to know at expatmoney.com.
2: All right. Now, so what about all the economic consequences that are still coming due that nobody can do anything about because the past is already passed and those effects are still on their way? What do you anticipate there?
1: Yeah, well, I think we're going to be in some kind of a recessionary environment. The question is how deep and how severe. If they reopen like immediately, like in the next 5 days, if they can get everything flowing back to normal, which they can't, but if in that perfect situation, then yes, the hardest, nastiest, longest term pain will be mitigated. But the longer the Strait of Hormuz remains even partially closed, which it is partially closed right now, the longer that persists and the longer it takes. I was told by experts in the last 2 weeks, I've talked to a lot of experts in the oil industry about this. It's going to take closer to many months, they tell me, for the Arab production of oil and natural gas to be fully restored to what it was pre-war. And what that means is while we're all waiting around for, you know, production to restore and for the flow of goods to truly restore to pre-war levels in the Strait, that is just basically more economic pain that we will feel throughout the year in the form of shortages of basic goods, in the form of increases in price. Everybody keeps bringing up, well, Brandon, what you're saying, because I get a lot of hate mail. You know, you're so dumb. You said prices were going to go through the roof and they're lower than they were, or they're just as low as they were before the war began. And I say, yeah, that's great for you and I going to the pump right now. That's wonderful. But the reason is because there's a mini glut, because there were hundreds and hundreds of ships full of oil and natural gas that were waiting to leave the Strait of Hormuz when the Strait was originally shut down at the start of the war. Those ships are now being allowed to leave. And you see this massive outflow of ships with their cargo going to their intended destinations, you know, at due haste. But you don't see the commensurate number of ships coming in, empty ships, to collect new supply. And that's because the refiners are still down or operating at partial capacity. And that's because the producers are not producing what they once were. And what that means is that eventually, once this mini glut gets, we clear it over the next few weeks, we will again be in a position where there's not enough oil available or natural gas on the global market, which will spike prices. Also, China did something that I think many people were not fully aware of. Now, I said they were going to do this. I didn't think they were going to do it to this level. The Chinese, 2 months ago, voluntarily took themselves off the entire global market for oil and for oil. And they basically had built up, I think, 1.4 billion barrels worth of oil in a strategic petroleum reserve. It's the largest in the world. And they've basically, for 2 months, been living off that. And that is one of the reasons, because they're like the largest consumer of global energy, or importer of it. And that basically, with that demand removed, the limited supply didn't experience the kind of like nightmare that we thought we were going to experience. But China has gone through, the number I heard was roughly about a third of that petroleum reserve. They don't want to keep riding on it. So in the coming weeks and months, China will return in full to the global market. And if we haven't restored both production and stable flow being about 120 to 140 ships per day in and out of the Strait of Hormuz. Right now, they're celebrating the fact that yesterday we got up to 70 outbound. Okay, that's not enough. So unless we can restore that fully, you know, China's coming back on, and then everybody's prices are going to go up precipitously until we can restore production fully and the flow fully. So we can expect probably some variation of recession going into the final quarter and beginning quarter of next year, the final quarter of this year, the beginning quarter of next year, because a lot of these shortages and a lot of these supply chain disruptions, like during COVID, are going to be delayed because a lot of us are riding on reserves. And when it comes to the food production, and that's the part actually, I think the only other person talking about this is Michael Yon, my buddy, the investigative or the independent war correspondent. He's the only one I've heard consistently talking about this. We're riding on this year the reserves of the planting season from last year, which is why we haven't really seen the shortages yet. But right now is planting season. There's not enough urea. There's not enough fertilizer that's coming out of the Middle East to allow us to do our normal load, which means that come next year, Scott, regardless of whether we reopen the strait or not, because remember, planting season is a certain window of every year, there will be there will be shortages of key goods in the grocery store. And globally, you could see a serious, serious famine erupt throughout the developing world, notably places like Southeast Asia, Africa, Latin America, possibly. And all of that will lead to what's known as human osmotic pressure, which means that you could see a massive global migration crisis, you know, human waves coming up to countries that they think have food. And that's the worst case, but that I'm worried is more toward what we're going to see because A, we're not restoring production fully yet. And B, I'm very worried this memorandum of understanding or memorandum of misunderstanding is going to end in some kind of renewed round of fighting.
0: Mm-hmm. Well, I got one more for your list there. Larry Johnson, the former CIA officer.
1: Yeah, I know Larry. He's a neighbor of mine basically here. Yeah.
0: Yeah.
1: Yeah.
0: And then, so one thing actually that he mentioned, I think in his article today, maybe yesterday, on sonar21.com, was he mentioned the hydrogen and how they get, I don't know where they're getting the hydrogen out of there, where it comes from originally, but they get it out of there. Then they use that to help clean the sulfur out of the oil, whatever, for, and God knows what other processes. I've heard also about helium coming out of there that they need for fabricating microchips and, you know, all these different things. So tell us about those and any more.
1: Basically
0: on the radar.
1: Yeah. And sorry to cut you off. People don't realize I have about 7 cups of coffee by 1 o'clock and I'm very wired. So I apologize if I'm a little jumpy, but
0: I'll hook you up with some Scott Horton show blend.
1: I would love to. I almost got some the other day cause I listened to your show and I hear the ad and I'm like, I'm always open to try new.
0: Oh, it's so good, man. You'll love it.
1: Yeah, if you don't mind, I would love to try it. But you know, there's a lot of industrial inputs basically that come either out of the Middle East or through the Strait of Hormuz. Hydrogen is one of them. Potash, I think, is another one, which is pretty important. But also, you mentioned the helium. Fun fact about the helium: I did a report on this a couple months ago. The Biden administration in 2021 sold America's strategic helium reserve to a German company that was partnered with the Chinese government. And so indirectly, the Chinese now have some kind of access and control over what was once a U.S. strategic stockpile going back to the 1920s, of our helium. And this has really hurt us now because whereas before that, it was one of the largest helium reserves in the world. It's been drained and it is no longer under U.S. government control. It's now under this weird German company, and they're selling it to or sending it to China and have been since we sold it. But the helium is very important for semiconductor production. And of course, right now, one of the reasons the stock market is going gangbusters is really because of one sector, right? The tech sector, but one part of the tech sector, which is the AI development, R&D, and the creation of data centers. All of that relies on semiconductors, which therefore rely on abundant supplies of helium. And that is now heavily constrained. In fact, they put out force majeure measures at the beginning of the war. Mike Adams told me this yesterday when I was on his show. He said he was one of the last guys that bought a year's worth of helium in early February. And he got lucky because he got a letter 2 weeks later saying that the entire world supply was now under force majeure, and they were not going to be able to send years worth of supplies because of the war. Well, that could potentially lead to the popping of this AI bubble. And now you want to talk about economic depression. I argue if they can't get sufficient amounts of helium to continue producing semiconductors that will in part feed this AI beast, the entire stock market collapses and probably takes the economy down with it. Which again, not a big fan of AI. I have a lot of concerns, but just looking at sort of that economic side of things, people don't realize how important helium is. Also, by the way, for MRIs, I mean, you know, a lot of rural hospitals now, I have heard in the United States even, are spacing out some MRI scans for patients because there's low helium supplies and you need helium to make the imaging of the magnetic resonance imaging work. So that's another thing. But it's a lot of industrial scale inputs that we don't even think of as being, you know, important. And they're actually the lifeblood of our modern civilization. We don't have access to a lot of it right now because it's stopped up in the Strait of Hormuz because of this war.
3: Now, look, you guys know I'm an anti-war guy. You know who it's okay to murder? Flies. I hate them. You know what I do? I shoot them to death with my salt shotgun, the bug assault. And what you do if you want one of those is you go to my website, scotthorton.org here, and you click that Amazon link at the top of the page there, and that'll take you right to the bug assault. And yeah, it'll leave a mess everywhere, but don't worry, your wife will clean it up. It's fine. Oh, also, whenever you go shopping at amazon.com, make sure and click through that link first. And I'll get a little bit of kickback from Amazon's end of the sale. Pretty good deal. Hey, you guys, I know you love my interview show, but don't forget, every Thursday night, I'm live on the YouTubes and elsewhere, X and whatever, with the great martyr maid, Daryl Cooper, and our show, Provoked. Check us out. We're 8 o'clock Eastern time every Thursday now. And check out the archives. 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
0: So earlier you brought this up, and so this is sort of the crucial point, but I'm asking you to prognosticate. What does the failure of this war mean for the future of America's conventional military posture in the Middle East? Is this the end of the Carter Doctrine?
1: God willing, again, that's one of those silver linings here. Yes.
0: You said they want us gone. So yeah. Can you give us specifics there? Did they Sultan said that?
1: Yeah. So it's not universal. This I should have specified. Countries like Bahrain, some of these smaller countries, I think Qatar, they are reassessing allowing the Americans back in to rebuild their presence to what it was before the war. I have heard unofficially, and I have a lot of sources with the Saudis, and I have heard that the Saudis are pretty much, it's not going to happen overnight, but there is sort of a medium to long-term plan developing where they're not going to welcome large numbers of U.S. forces back into the country again, that over time this thing will be disassociated. And also the Saudis and some of these other Arab states, these Gulf Arab states, are even talking about eventually diversifying their military purchases, their military gear. So right now, like Saudi Arabia is pretty much exclusively on the U.S. defense industrial base, you know. They're talking in Riyadh as a response to the war, shifting and basically not relying solely on the U.S. purchasing Russian weapons, purchasing potentially now Chinese weapons. People don't seem to understand. Up until a decade ago, the Chinese were kind of a laughing stock on the global arms industry, but they've really come up with quite a handful of interesting technologies that they're trying to export, notably things like the JF-17, their warplane, the J-10CE, which is another warplane, the PL-15 air-to-air missile. The Chinese are really getting competitive with arms production and selling it abroad, and they want badly to start selling it in the Middle East. And the Saudis and some of these Arab states are saying, we can't be so dependent on America anymore, and we can't be as exposed to Israel the way that we were before because of how this war has played out. So at the end of the day, the sort of universal military presence that we enjoyed throughout the region, I contend, you will start seeing it diminish naturally. They will not let us in these Arab states come back and fully rebuild the naval facility in Bahrain, notably Bahrain. They're not going to do that. They might let us come back a little bit, but you're going to see, I think, a phased, gradual reduction of the U.S. being allowed to operate the way we have been for the last 30 years. It's basically the end of the post-Cold War kind of Middle East order, if you want to call it an order, the American hegemony of the region. And it's the birth of a post-American Middle East now. And it's one that, you know, the roles of Israel and Iran, I believe, are going to be flipped now. Whereas Iran was a pariah and a contained and isolated and constrained state in the post-Cold War American hegemony of the Middle East, in a post-American system in the Middle East, it's going to be Israel that's contained and constrained, while Iran is now one of the major centers of power. And this gets us into the work of my colleague, Dr. Artem Mouini. He has been very, very firm on this, and I agree with him, and I've written about this as well now. But it sounds to me like Pakistan, Iran, Saudi Arabia, Turkey, even Egypt, they're now rising to be sort of the new concert of powers. I think Mouini calls it the ME5, and I think he's right. And I think that's where this is really headed, is a post-American Middle East. It's one that we probably will have some degree still of input, but I think it's going to be more in the trade domain, which honestly is preferable to me as on a personal level. I'd much rather focus on doing business with all the countries in the world rather than being this military, you know, dictatress.
0: Well, I mean, from what I understand, Saudi and Pakistan already have a good relationship. Yeah. Now Saudi's relationship with Iran is getting better.
1: Yeah.
0: Obviously, Iran's
1: out of necessity.
0: Pakistan, okay. So,
1: yeah.
0: I mean, obviously, these guys have their differences, but I have always said ever since then, and it is true, that it was really George W. Bush who kicked off the sectarian civil war of our era.
1: Yeah.
0: It's not that it's always, you know, Sunnis and Shiites. It's always Riyadh versus Tehran, no matter what. It was just Bush decided to launch a civil war on behalf of the Shiites of Iraq. and
1: that's right,
0: you know, destabilize the region in that way. But there's no real reason why Saudi and Iran can't get along together. And
1: well, if you remember, that was a byproduct too of one specific guy, the current crown prince, Mohammed bin Salman. Remember, he was the defense minister for Saudi Arabia. And basically, him and his one-time friend Jamal Khashoggi, you know, they were running around PBS and Washington, D.C., calling Iran the new Hitler, the new Nazi Germany of the Middle East. It was 1939, and if they didn't stop Iran and Yemen, you know, it was going to be just like what happened when we didn't stop Hitler in 1939. This is what the narrative was, and of course, bin Salman ended up rising to become the full-blown leader of Saudi Arabia. And I think that translated for many years to his foreign policy. But now that's obviously, that's done. That, you know, not only did Saudi perform very poorly in Yemen, obviously, but also now they're at a point where they can't rely on the Americans. And by the way, there's another input here, Scott, real quick. The strike on Qatar. The last year when the Israelis tricked Hamas, go meet in Doha, we'll send our people and we'll try to get a ceasefire for the Gaza war, if you, you know, and ultimately the Israelis sent a cruise missile instead, ended up being the first time that the Israelis have attacked a GCC country. That set off alarm bells, notably in Riyadh, and suddenly Mohammed bin Salman's looking around and he's saying, actually, I don't think the Iranians are Hitler. I don't think they're as crazy as what the Israelis are doing. And the Egyptians had a similar reaction. The Turks believed the same thing. So it's really Israeli, backed by American, overreaction to everything in the Middle East that's actually ended the American order, as such as it was.
0: And the Netanyahu doctrine, right? Which was Iran to scare all these Sunni kings into an alliance with him.
1: That's right. You
0: know, that's breaking down.
1: It's totally breaking down. And again, it's not because the Saudis woke up and said, we don't like Israel. I know that's what many in Israel would like to believe. But if you look at the evidence, even the Saudis, until about last year when those strikes on Qatar happened, the Saudis were quietly going along with the Abraham Accords. In fact, my understanding is parts of the Saudi ruling elite were very fine with the U.S. starting the war with Iran. They're just upset that the U.S. didn't commit fully in their mind and finish the job. And now they're being stuck holding the bag. So there's sort of this underlying narrative here that actually the Saudis were not anti-Israel. They weren't even anti-Netanyahu. They're just mad that they're being left holding the bag with an Israel that's clearly not a stable player, at least not anymore. Maybe they were at one time, but that's probably up for debate as well.
0: Yeah. It's amazing that, you know, in context, the realism of Robert Gates, the Secretary of Defense during W. Bush and Obama, who did the surge in Iraq, but refused to go to Iran. Mm-hmm. And he said that then King Abdullah told him, go cut the head off the snake, go and do, or that was in the WikiLeaks, but you guys should go and fight Iran for us.
1: Yeah.
0: And I think he claims that he said this to the king, that look, we're not your mercenaries.
1: Yeah.
0: And we're not here to fight.
1: It does sound like something he would say, to be honest. I've interacted with him a little bit.
0: Yeah, which is kind of funny because, like, come on, who are you kidding?
1: Yeah. You know what I mean? But like, well, he also said, I heard him once after he left the government. I heard him at the Standard Club in Chicago, which is no longer in existence, but he gave a speech in which he used this phrase, and the next American president who wants to put boots on the ground anywhere in Eurasia should have his head examined. I just thought that was ironic given, you know, where he worked and what he was into. And, but I think, you know, maybe he did have a come to Jesus moment where he realized that, you know, first of all, look at everything that we've been doing, since 1979. And again, I think you know that I'm no fan of the Islamic Republic. I don't think I don't even think they can really trust them, but fundamentally, you know, do we need to start World War III to settle old scores, which is what this really is on our part? Do we need to start World War III for that? No. And do we need to start World War III to help Israel achieve its vision of greater Israel? Well, clearly that's insane. No. But there's clearly a sect of people both in DC and elsewhere that are more than fine going along with this kind of a policy. And we're seeing where that leads. It leads to the destruction of American power in the Middle East. Now, if that, again, if that ends up with us coming home, bringing the legions home and actually making America great again, then I'm all for it. But right now, it just looks like this was a cluster, you know what, and it was started by them, and we lost. We've lost every war the neocons have pushed us into, right? I mean, Taliban, we've lost. Al-Qaeda is stronger and more numerous now than it was before 9/11. We're closer to seeing bin Laden's dream, the one that my buddy Dr. Michael Shorter talked about in one of his books, which is basically the recreation of a pan-Islamic caliphate. We're closer to seeing that today than we were before 9/11. We handed Syria to an Al-Qaeda battlefield commander. I mean, for God's sakes, like, WTF. And this is all U.S. policy. Now, you know, we went to war in Iraq, like you noted. We ended up empowering Iran when I was told that we were supposed to be going into Iraq to weaken Iran. The whole thing is just, it is mind-boggling that anybody listens to David Frum and people like him, but they still do. And in fact, many of those types of neoconservative thinkers, if you want to call them that, currently populate the highest levels of the White House.
0: Yep. Well, they're coming out of the woodwork, too, to try to denounce the deal and keep the work going. I'm sure you saw Douglas Feith in the Washington Post stuck his head up for the first time in a long time to say, oh, yeah, you know what? Here's another war let me lie you into.
1: Yeah. Well,
0: one reputation, and it's running the policy shop where they came up with all the lies.
1: Yeah, and he employed that guy Makovsky that our friend Gary Vogler talks about in his phenomenal book. Doug Feith is a very special breed, though, of neocon. I mean, he's really smarmy. When I worked on the Hill, I would see him when I would get lunch. It was always odd. He was always kind of wandering, because this was after his time in government. He was kind of this broken, looked like a lost puppy. He was always kind of wandering the halls alone, looking sad. And I would see him periodically, and I always thought to myself, like, wow, how the mighty have fallen.
0: He had everything he always wanted. What's the problem, man?
1: Yeah, but I think the fact is everybody hates him, and I think that must get to him on some level, because he thought he would be a hero. He thought he was Winston Churchill or whatever.
0: Yeah, him and a bunch of them. All right, well, look, I should let you go, but thanks so much for coming on the show, man.
1: Let's do this again.
0: Absolutely.
1: Thanks all right, for you guys.
0: So check out Brandon Weikert. I'm going to click on his thing. Here's his Twitter. We the Brandon, like we the people, but just him. And then, here is his great Substack. The myth of Israeli self-sufficiency is the latest there. And that is Weikert.substack.com. Thanks again, man.
1: Thanks.
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4: From Feature Story News in Paris, I'm Ross Cullen. Prince Harry and Meghan Markle will move back to Britain later this month, ending more than 6 years of self-imposed exile from the United Kingdom. US national debt has surpassed a record $40 trillion as defence costs, social programmes and interest on the deficit take up a significant share of federal spending. And President Trump has confirmed he plans to meet North Korean leader Kim Jong-un later this year. From Feature Story News in Paris, I'm Ross Cullen. Prince Harry and Meghan Markle will move back to Britain later this month, ending more than 6 years of self-imposed exile from the United Kingdom. The couple's children, Prince Archie and Princess Lilibet, have been enrolled at British schools ahead of the new term in September, and the family will live at a private residence outside London. King Charles is said to welcome the chance to see more of his son's family, though the couple will not return as working members of the royal family. Ollie Barrett reports for FSN from outside Buckingham Palace.
5: This was a surprise even to the king, as far as we understand it, who we believe was told about this move on Sunday. It doesn't mean that Harry or Meghan are likely to resume their roles as part of the working royal family, but we do understand from royal sources that King Charles welcomes the opportunity to see more of Harry and Meghan and their family in a private and personal capacity.
4: US President Donald Trump has confirmed he plans to meet North Korean leader Kim Jong-un this year with a possible summit on the sidelines of the APEC economic gathering in November. Pyongyang has so far poured cold water on the prospect of talks, with Kim Jong-un's sister, Kim Yo-jong, saying she's not aware of any communication between the two nations. President Trump's confirmation comes as he faces criticism over his decision to cut short joint military drills with South Korea. Here's FSN's Nick Harper in Washington.
6: To get a denuclearization deal done with North Korea would be a huge foreign policy win, a huge win for any president at any point in their presidency. But Donald Trump is currently a president who looks like a president who needs a foreign policy win. His Gaza peace deal was signed and delivered last year, but it's limping along. It hasn't really come to fruition. And then there's Iran. That peace deal remains very elusive.
4: India and Japan have signed a maritime security cooperation pact during defence talks in New Delhi. The country's defence ministers stressed the importance of a free and open Indo-Pacific, a theme that has defined the broader bilateral relationship in recent years. Ishan Gurdag in New Delhi says the defence minister's remarks mirror commitments made at the highest political level.
7: They kind of echo similar sentiments that were made public by India's Prime Minister Narendra Modi and Japanese Prime Minister Sanae Takaichi when she visited New Delhi a few months ago. And the idea of a free and Indo-Pacific, that was very much central to India-Japan dialogues when the Prime Ministers met. And it's once again very central to the dialogue when the defence ministers are meeting. And now, analysts in New Delhi are saying that a partnership with Japan, India sees it not only as being limited to the field of defense, but it's a partnership that is going to go well beyond and has rather gone well beyond in the past few decades.
8: With FSN Spotlight, I'm Simon Marks, with more today on the surprise news that the Duke and Duchess of Sussex, Prince Harry and Meghan Markle, are abandoning America and moving back to the UK. What is going on? Jack Royston is chief royal correspondent for Newsweek.
9: It's kind of a surprise, but actually I've been saying that this was going to happen for months because there were a few telltale signs, one of which was that Harry completely lost all interest in America. And this happened at some point in 2024. The last time he made any positive comments about the US was back in February 2024. He was doing some Invictus Games stuff actually in Canada, and he was asked about his life on American TV. And he said, you know, America's very much his home and it feels that way and it's all fantastic. Then Trump was re-elected that November, and ever since then, Harry's attitude to America has fundamentally shifted. So, for example, he went on the Stephen Colbert show and, you know, mocked Trump as calling him a king, you know, referencing the No Kings protests in America. He also later criticized American foreign policy in relation to Ukraine.
8: But it has also become increasingly clear that the couple has found less business success in the United States than they might have hoped. And it may be that financial issues are part of their decision to abandon an expensive lifestyle in California and return to the UK, where Buckingham Palace says there will be no change in their official status as private individuals, not active members of the royal family. With FSN Spotlight, I'm Simon Marks.
4: And now another look at the top stories. Prince Harry and Meghan Markle will move back to Britain later this month, ending more than 6 years of self-imposed exile from the United Kingdom. US national debt has surpassed a record $40 trillion, as defence costs, social programmes and interest on the deficit take up a significant share of federal spending. And President Trump has confirmed he plans to meet North Korean leader Kim Jong-un later this year. That's the latest Feature Story News. This is Ross Cullen.

0: Welcome to Between the Lines, presenting news and analysis of critical issues affecting our communities, the nation, and the world. I'm Scott Harris. This week we present Michael Sozan of the Center for American Progress, who talks about his recent article that offers a comprehensive examination of the threat Donald Trump poses to democracy in this November's midterm election. Chris Hedges, a Pulitzer Prize-winning former New York Times foreign correspondent and author, who asserts that the Trump regime, by weaponizing anti-Cuba rhetoric, is preparing for McCarthyite blacklisting and criminalizing of U.S. progressive activists. And Anna Bernstein with the Guttmacher Institute, who examines the Trump administration's recent termination of $68 million in federal grants appropriated by Congress for teen pregnancy prevention programs. But first, we begin with a summary of some of the week's underreported news stories.
1: With President Donald Trump's looming threat to seize the Danish autonomous territory of Greenland, authorities there have forced a U.S. oil company connected to Trump to postpone drilling wells in the Arctic territory. Greenland's order directly contradicts claims by Trump's envoy that Americans could be extracting crude by next year. After Greenland Energy, the Texas-based oil company leading the project, brought drilling equipment ashore in July without Greenland's government authorization, officials there reprimanded the fossil fuel company. Greenland Energy's chairman and a board member have ties to Trump. While the company estimates there could be up to 13 billion barrels of oil resources in Greenland, analysts say that number is highly speculative. Greenland stopped issuing new oil licenses in 2021 due to environmental protection regulations for local fisheries, the worsening climate crisis, and economic studies showing that oil extraction would likely result in financial losses rather than high profits. As the deadly Ebola outbreak in the Democratic Republic of the Congo surpasses 4,600 cases, African health officials say the virus strain causing the outbreak may be mutating. Scientists recently confirmed that the current epidemic is caused by a genetically distinct, previously unseen variant of the Ebola species, which crossed over from animals to humans earlier this year. The Guardian reports that the DRC outbreak is now the second largest on record. There are 8 times more cases and 6 times more deaths than the early weeks of the West Africa Ebola outbreak that lasted from 2014 to 2018, infecting more than 28,000 people and killing at least 11,000. Dr. Jean Kaseya, Director General of the Africa CDC, called for a new village-centered aggressive response that includes deploying community outreach workers to go door-to-door to identify Ebola cases and to pay greater attention to people in refugee camps displaced by conflict. So far, more than 2,200 people have died from Ebola this year. On July 13th, ICE agents shot and killed Johann Sebastian Duran Guerrero during a traffic stop in Biddeford, Maine. His wife and 3-year-old daughter were with him in the car during the horrific incident. Guerrero, a 25-year-old from Colombia,

was legally authorized to work in the U.S. The biggest employers of migrant labor in Maine are in healthcare, hospitality, and food processing. After Guerrero's murder, ICE arrests in Maine continued into the summer. On July 30th, ICE arrested Deborah Capisha, a registered nurse employed at a Portland hospital, as she traveled through Boston's Logan Airport. Her union said she was an asylum seeker with legal work authorization. After protests, ICE released Capisha on August 5th. During ICE deportation raids in Maine, Portland hospitals were frantically trying to cover shifts, as sanitation and nursing staff were almost entirely absent because migrant workers were afraid to come to work. After ICE's January sweep, the Maine legislature passed a bill banning state and local law enforcement cooperation with ICE. The bill passed the State House in June, and although Democratic Governor Janet Mills refused to sign it, the legislation became law without her signature. This week's news summary was compiled by Bob Nixon. For Between the Lines, I'm Anna Manzo.

0: since Donald Trump returned to the White House in January 2025, his administration has been methodically implementing a multifaceted strategy to exert federal control over the 2026 midterm elections. Because the U.S. Constitution clearly grants states primary authority over running elections, legal experts and nonpartisan observers describe the president's efforts as an unprecedented scheme to interfere with and likely attempt to manipulate the outcome of the election, where control of the U.S. House of Representatives and the U.S. Senate are at stake. Predicated on provably false conspiracy theories about massive voter fraud, the Trump regime has, without evidence, accused the Chinese government of interfering in the 2020 election that the president lost, attempted to end mail-in voting, and passed the Save America Act that would likely disenfranchise some 20 million eligible voters. The administration has seized ballots and election data in Georgia and Arizona as it launched an FBI investigation of a voting rights group in Ohio. Your reporter spoke with Michael Sozan, a senior fellow at the Center for American Progress, who talks about his recent article, co-written with Ben Olinsky, titled, "The Trump Administration is Interfering in the 2026 Midterm Elections to Entrench the Imperial Presidency." The piece offers a comprehensive examination of Trump's multi-pronged plot to subvert this November's midterm election.
1: This report really is an attempt not only to discuss the 15 interlocking subversion tactics that the Trump administration is using, but to really look through the lens of history to figure out why they're doing that. Political science and history prove that imperial-minded leaders aimed to disrupt and control elections to ensure that they and their allies stay in office. And that is at root what they're trying to do here, consolidate their political power, especially where they know they are unpopular with the American people right now, and they're staring down the November midterm elections, and they appear to be pretty nervous about it. So they have already embarked on many of these election subversion tactics. Some of the tactics that we've already been seeing, of course, are the administration casting doubt on election integrity with the lie about widespread election fraud, and then weaponizing the federal government by installing election deniers in key positions. And they've already been gutting important agencies and election safety programs and demanding that state election officials turn over sensitive voter data. We've also seen Trump pressuring Congress over and over again to pass the SAVE Act, which is a voter suppression mechanism, and trying to curtail voting by mail and issue executive orders which have been repeatedly struck down. Your listeners might be interested in what could be coming down the pike. For example, really doing more seizing of voting machines, election-related materials, maybe deploying the military or ICE agents to interfere with the election. As he alluded to last week, Trump is open to declaring a national emergency to take over the elections. And ultimately, we may even see a repeat of 2020, where Trump and his allies tried to interfere with state election certificates and even pressure perhaps the Senate and the House not to seat duly elected members. That would be the ultimate step of trying to keep their political party in the majority. So a bit of insight into the scope of these tactics, but the report lays out how they each feed one off of the other.
0: Thank you for that, Michael. I am very fearful of our nation sleepwalking into another Trump fascist coup. What I see from history is the only really effective counter to a dictator's attempt to extinguish democracy is massive protests in the streets, too big to contain or disperse, peaceful protest that halts all business as usual in a country and really kind of upends the kind of business as usual thinking of people, particularly on Wall Street, who seem to be just standing aside, not giving a hoot about democracy as long as they get their tax cuts. Massive protests seem to be something that we should all be preparing for in the event our courts don't stop an attempted Trump coup. What do you think?
1: Yes, this is not a moment for business as usual, to use your very good phrase. unfortunately, some of the pillars of society that we might want to rely on in these situations, like the business world, like maybe some sectors of the media, like maybe some universities or others who have capitulated, we cannot necessarily rely on them. And many of them were very, very slow in the beginning months of the Trump administration. I think many of them are waking up now, perhaps some of them even regretting cutting deals with this administration. But ultimately, the power is with the people. And as you said, this is a distinct moment that is troublesome, but that if people unite in nonviolent ways, it has a track record of success. And I'll just say also, we saw with the No Kings protests, there were 8 million people at the last protest. That's the single largest protest against a president in U.S. history. I think that the American people have been awakened to what's going on, but it is a matter of whether people will speak out and not be lulled into thinking that democracy will somehow rescue itself, or that our checks and balances are going to work automatically, because we've seen how they have been stress tested and have failed in some ways. And that's why I think you're spot on that learning the lessons from history, we have to push back collectively against election sabotage. And hopefully, as you know, we're going to chart a new course forward, a more pro-democracy course, and actually then be able to work together again to craft and build a democracy that really answers the moment and that really truly represents all Americans.
0: That was Michael Sozan, a senior fellow at the Center for American Progress. Find a link to his article, co-written with Ben Olensky, titled "The Trump Administration is Interfering in the 2026 Midterm Elections to Entrench the Imperial Presidency," and related commentary by visiting our Between the Lines website at btlonline.org. On July 20th, Trump administration Secretary of State Marco Rubio released a 100-page report titled "Cuba, the Capital of 21st Century Communism," which alleges that Havana directs decades-long subversion, espionage, and radical leftist movements within the U.S. The report's incendiary allegations, not backed up by any evidence, links a long list of American progressive activists, human rights organizations, and labor unions to what's described as the threat of far-left terrorism. The report's release comes as the Trump regime has imposed an oil embargo on Cuba, creating a humanitarian crisis on the island nation. Political observers believe the release of this document points to the administration's intention to use these unsupported charges to justify a future U.S. military attack against Cuba, to criminalize progressive activists, and move forward with indictments and arrests, and possibly use the absurd claim that Cuba poses a threat to this November's midterm election in order to delegitimize or manipulate the outcome. Your reporter spoke with Chris Hedges, a Pulitzer Prize-winning former New York Times foreign correspondent and author, who asserts that the Trump regime, by weaponizing anti-Cuba rhetoric, is preparing for McCarthyite blacklisting and criminalizing of U.S. progressive activists.
2: This definitely lays the groundwork for an assault against the left. That's not hidden. You have this 100-page report, which is a pretty remarkable non-reality-based document that demonizes all sorts of groups, Code Pink, you know, as either front groups or fellow travelers. I mean, I found it just stunning in its mendacity. I mean, for example, it goes after the Interreligious Foundation for Community Organization. This is known as the IFCO. This is an ecumenical social justice organization that was founded by the Presbyterian Church. And they describe this as part of, I'm quoting, "Cuba's Solidarity Network, which," quote, "facilitates radical agitation within the United States." I mean, the whole notion that mainstream Protestant denominations like the Presbyterian Church, actually happened to be an ordained Presbyterian minister, are fomenting radical agitation is absurd. But what this report is essentially doing is criminalizing any group that provides humanitarian assistance to Cuba, which I just want to flag is not a crime. It spends a lot of time demonizing the National Lawyers Guild, along with Democratic Socialists of America, describes the NLG. The NLG is important. All activists know it. It's a very important legal organization where volunteer lawyers, they've represented me when I've been arrested in front of the White House for protesting the endless wars in Iraq and Afghanistan, etc. They describe it as, quoting, one of the most persistently relevant and insidious organization in Cuba's U.S. network. We're really at a situation that's worse than McCarthyism, because McCarthyism blacklisted individuals. But what this administration is doing is essentially blacklisting institutions, including universities such as Harvard, Columbia, which unfortunately their administrations have folded under this frontal assault. So yes, it's a very insidious and dangerous document. And I think, as I do in my Substack column, you have to pair it with the assault against the elections.
0: Well, Chris, should we be cautious and not take this report too seriously, given the fact that there's a concerted strategy in the Trump White House to say or do something outrageous almost every day, normalizing what I think is vile, anti-democratic, and irrational policies? Could this be another case of just more nonsense, throwing spaghetti against the wall, following Trump whisperer Steve Bannon's theory of flooding the zone? Conversely, what's the danger of not taking this set of bogus McCarthyite accusations seriously?
2: No, I think you have to take it very seriously. I mean, although it's not based in reality, you know, the idea that the National Lawyers Guild or Code Pink are somehow subversive Cuban proxies trying to spread communism, they don't care. I mean, fascist regimes are about denouncing dissidents as a mortal threat to the nation and then crushing them. And no totalitarian state is honest in terms of presenting evidence to justify this repression. It's all traditionally fictitious. But you have to look at the language that is used. I mean, for instance, they go after Democratic Socialists of America and they say that the DSA serves, and I'm going to again quote, as a particularly potent illustration of the ideological victory of Cuba's effort to position itself as a spiritual capital of third world radicalism. These networks, the report claims, include, again, I'm quoting, powerful leftist nonprofits, anti-ICE collectives, socialist groups, and Marxist militant organizations in the U.S. It claims that these groups are either directly tools of Cuba or fellow travelers with Cuba. Again, I'm going to quote, that has sought to undermine, degrade, destabilize America with spies and soldiers, but also with students and intellectuals, with terrorist cells, but also with solidarity committees and nonprofit networks, with intelligence officers operating under diplomatic cover. This is really, really scary language, because it essentially brands all of us. I am a supporter of the DSA and was Ralph Nader's speechwriter and am a socialist. It really brands us as not just traitors, but as terrorists. So I think we have to take it very, very, very seriously. I think it is a very clear signal of where we're headed, and it's not good.
0: That was Chris Hedges, a Pulitzer Prize-winning former New York Times foreign correspondent and author. His forthcoming book, Requiem for Gaza, co-created with cartoonist Joe Sacco, will be published in October. Find a link to his recent column titled Trump's Phantom Enemies and Related Analysis by visiting our Between the Lines website at btlonline.org.

0: The Trump administration's anti-abortion agenda is well known, but another attack on women's reproductive rights is largely unknown and flying below the media radar. That's the regime's recent cancellation of $68 million in federal grants for teen pregnancy prevention, evidence-based sex education, and access to birth control options have driven the national teen pregnancy rate down more than 80% from a high of 62 births per 1,000 teens in 1991. Teen motherhood can have negative impacts on a teen mom's mental and physical health, education attainment, and economic well-being, especially since the structural dismantling in the mid-1990s of the federal welfare program, Temporary Assistance for Needy Families. Between the Lines' Melinda Tuhu spoke with Anna Bernstein, the principal federal policy advisor at the Guttmacher Institute, a nonprofit research and policy organization that focuses on sexual and reproductive health and rights. Here she talks about the new policy the Trump administration is implementing that prioritizes abstinence, a policy directly advocated for in the Heritage Foundation's Project 2025 playbook.
1: This latest action was in July when over 50 grantees of the Teen Pregnancy and Prevention Program received notice that their funding was suddenly being terminated for not aligning with the administration's values. And then a few days later, the administration, HHS, released some new funding guidance. These are known as Notice of Funding Opportunities. And this lays out what grantees should include in their applications and how applications will be reviewed and funding decisions to be made. And so this was really a departure from previous iterations of the Teen Pregnancy Prevention Program, which focus on more comprehensive sexual health education for adolescents. The new guidelines emphasize abstinence-only education, so-called parental rights, and some other really MAHA-coded themes that we often see in places like this push for so-called restorative reproductive medicine and other sort of echoes of their pronatalist agenda. Whereas before, you know, this program really was focused on giving accurate information to young people about building healthy relationships, you know, avoiding unwanted pregnancies, and also just a more holistic view of sexual health. And, you know, it also had a really important role in creating an evidence base for new programs. The new guidelines really suggest moving away from this sort of evidence-based accurate information.
2: You said something about restorative reproductive medicine. What is that?
1: So this is a term that the administration has often used, and reputable medical groups like ACOG, the American College of Obstetricians and Gynecologists, have noted that this is not a medical term. These guidelines really focus on sexual risk avoidance education, which is abstinence-only education, essentially rebranded, despite the fact that studies have shown that abstinence-only education does not delay sexual intercourse or reduce adolescent pregnancy. And we know that much of the decline adolescent pregnancy over the last several decades is largely driven by increased use of contraception. And, you know, it's notable that these guidelines don't require any sort of education on contraception or other evidence-based methods for reducing unwanted pregnancies among teens and young people.
2: Are these more executive orders, or what's the basis on which they're switching all this teen pregnancy prevention practice from many previous years to what they want to see now?
1: Yes, so this program, the Teen Pregnancy Prevention Program, is not in statute. It is appropriations language that has typically been bipartisan. It was first passed in 2010. So it typically has support among Republicans and Democrats in Congress. This is really the Trump administration taking the appropriating language and turning this into guidelines that are really meant to align with their agenda. There has already been a lawsuit filed from some groups who were previously grantees to challenge that this is not really implementing the goals of the program as stated in the appropriating language. So that lawsuit, I believe, is ongoing. You know, what's important is understanding this through line of the Trump administration's attacks on the Teen Pregnancy Prevention Program as part of this larger agenda that seeks to reduce people's bodily autonomy, reduce access to services like contraception and abortion. And I think something else of note in these guidelines is that they really focus on what they call parental rights. They've really co-opted this term, and it is an ultra-conservative movement to roll back bodily autonomy for young people, especially for LGBTQI plus young people, to limit access to evidence-based information. They sort of censor information for young people and the rights of LGBT young people in particular. So they're really prioritizing this ahead of young people's access to this evidence-based information. Just to say explicitly, we've seen a lot of movement from the far right on this pronatalist agenda, and the restorative reproductive medicine concept is definitely part of that. And I think what we're seeing in these guidelines, which really does not actually focus on preventing unintended pregnancies, but concepts like fertility tracking and reproductive goals counseling, which you would typically think of for someone who is trying to become pregnant or for folks that are struggling with infertility, is a really worrisome subversion of this program's original intent.
0: That was Anna Bernstein, Principal Federal Policy Advisor at the Guttmacher Institute. Learn more about the Trump administration's defunding of federal teen pregnancy prevention programs by visiting our Between the Lines website at btlonline.org.

0: 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Our theme music was written by Richard Hill and performed by Mikata. This week's program was produced by Susan Bramhall, Mary Hunt, Anna Manzo, Bob Nixon, Melinda Tuhus, and Jeff Yates. For Between the Lines, I'm Scott Harris.
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1: All right, you guys, I got Kyle Anzalone here. He's the opinion editor at antiwar.com, the news editor at the Libertarian Institute, libertarianinstitute.org. And of course, he hosts the Kyle Anzalone Show every day on the YouTubes and all the podcatchers and all of those things. And here is the Institute Substack, everybody. Did you know? Oh, I got to click a thing. Did you know that we had a Substack? I'm apparently the only one who ever likes anything on there, but we do have one, and it's the news. It's Kyle Anzalone's news. It's the same as the news section at libertarianinstitute.org/news. And anyway, I was just thinking how funny it is that you're always interviewing me, Kyle, when you're the one who knows everything, and you're the reason I know things is because I read what you're putting together every day for. So I'm so glad to have you back on the show. How you doing, man?
10: Doing well, Scott. Thanks for having me back on.
1: Yeah, man. So the wars, especially the Middle East thing, I want to try to catch up. It's so difficult to keep up with everything Trump says and then changes his mind about day in and day out, sometimes multiple times a day. And then we have, you know, the Iranians and their own intransigence and, you know, the way that they're behaving in the Gulf and all of that and their restrictions and what have you. And then, of course, the wild card is the dang Likud over there in Tel Aviv and who they decide to bomb and what kind of concessions they're really willing to make. And, you know, people interview me so dang much. I'm really tired of hearing my own point of view on the thing. And I'm really anxious to hear yours, actually, about like where you think we are with the talks. How solid is the progress being made? What role the Israelis and, of course, Hezbollah as well have to play in the thing in terms of their wild card status and what they can do to disrupt progress and all of that. And then, of course, I guess the last round of fighting started with the Iranians hitting a ship in the Gulf rather than anything the Israelis did this time. So then Trump wasn't willing to stand for that and whatever. I don't even know if it was really a violation of the deal, but he decided that he was going to get some strikes in response and all that. So anyway, I was just wondering if you can, I guess, first of all, get us just sort of up to date on all the latest breaking, who's talking in what town in Switzerland and to what end, and then get into some of the broader context there.
10: Yeah, so we're now under this memorandum of understanding period, which was kicked off. I think the document was signed on June 17th. And so we're, as of the recording of this, about 2 weeks into it. And it was meant to be that the memorandum of understanding was two things. One, it was an interim agreement on how things would proceed during the ceasefire period. And two, it provided the framework for a 60-day period of negotiations to permanently end the conflict and to establish a new nuclear agreement with Iran. Now, some people pointed out that 60 days to get all this done is quite optimistic. And if discussions were going well, it would probably take longer than 60 days, especially given that the Iranian Ayatollah appears to still be in hiding. And so it probably takes several days to relay messages to the top of the Iranian leadership to, you know, get analysis, get those people in communication, then to get messages back to the United States. It should be quicker on the U.S. side, but still there's a lot of layers of bureaucracy to go through. And also just the chaos of the Trump administration, where at times it seems J.D. Vance is walking down one path and Marco Rubio, Pete Hegseth, and Donald Trump are walking down another. It seems that the real significant conflict that we have here now is how both sides are treating the memorandum of understanding. It laid out 14 points, including how the Strait of Hormuz would be treated, making sure that the ceasefire expanded to Lebanon, and the unfreezing of some Iranian assets. Iran is asking for $12 billion in total, including $6 billion to be released up front. There's, I guess, two ways to look at it. Either one, the U.S. agreed to this, and all the public statements, particularly from Trump and Marco Rubio, are just bluster for the domestic audience, or maybe they're trying to make the Israelis think that they're not as deep in these negotiations as they really are, or that the Americans agreed to this memorandum of understanding to extend the ceasefire period for 60 days, in which time Donald Trump hopes his negotiating position will be better than it is now, and he'll be able to extract more at the table from Iran at that time. But the Iranians are really using this as, can we trust the Americans? Are the Americans going to comply and implement with this agreement? And so far, they clearly haven't. They're allowing Israel to continue to attack and occupy Lebanon. And most importantly, they're really interfering in what's happening in the Strait of Hormuz. Iran is trying to lock down agreements with Oman and the Gulf Arab states on how the Strait of Hormuz is going to be handled going forward. Iran says it's joint Iranian and Omani territory. They cite international law for this, saying that international law states that territorial waters that span 12 miles from the coast, because the Strait of Hormuz is 21 miles wide at its narrowest point. That means that, you know, there the territory is divided between Iran and Oman, but this isn't international waters that ships could just travel through. This is the sovereign territory of these two countries, and they're going to establish an agreement on how that's handled. And the Gulf states are going to agree to pay a certain fee to Iran for the usage or maintenance, I think is the way Tehran is trying to frame it, of the strait. Now, they're talking about generating $40 billion a year off of this. That seems very, according to some people I've seen who have done the calculations on the number of ships going through, the value of the cargo, it's hopefully not going to be that high, because it would probably result in a net increase in gas prices for Americans. But I think Iran believes they're going to make substantial money there. And so you mentioned last week there was some fighting kicked off by the Iranians. Essentially what happened there is that the Americans and the Omanis, and this was spearheaded by Marco Rubio, attempted to do an end run around Iran and just have the Omanis open up a free shipping lane through their territory. So Iran started attacking the cargo ships using that shipping lane to essentially assert their dominance and say, no, you're not going to, you know, do an end run around the deal. You said that Iran is going to dictate the Strait of Hormuz, and we're going to do that.
11: 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That's right, because I'm the director of the Institute, and we publish books. LibertarianInstitute.org/books. Now, five of them are mine. Three of them I wrote. Two of them are compendiums of interviews I did about nuclear weapons and with the great Dr. Ron Paul. But then I published 15 more, including the latest here by Ken Silva, The Trump Assassination Plots, Joseph Solis Mullins on classical liberalism, Charles Goyette, The Empire of Lies, and so many more. 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Man, this is some really great stuff. LibertarianInstitute.org/books. 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
1: All right, now, so, I mean, there's just a major obstacle in the case of Lebanon where the Iranians' interpretation of the MOU is that not only all fighting has to end, but obviously as part and parcel of that, the Israelis have to completely withdraw from southern Lebanon. And the Israelis are saying there's no way in hell that they're going to do that. Even though what I gather from William Van Wagenen, who is reporting, not just, I mean, when I talked to him, he was in Beirut, but he was reporting from the front lines earlier that day. He said they don't even really control all the land to the Litani River, much less the Zahari, which is the one they wish that they controlled all the land to. But obviously their position is that they're not going anywhere. So I wonder, first of all, what's happening on the ground there that you know of? And then also, you know, politically between Washington and Tel Aviv, is the message getting through that you guys are going to have to get the hell out of there for this deal to go through? And we mean to see that happen or not.
10: The week after the memorandum of understanding was signed, there were remarks by Donald Trump that were critical of Israeli actions in Lebanon. And, maybe people jumped to conclusions about how serious that was. If that meant Donald Trump, this was like Trump publicly attempting to put pressure on Israel over Lebanon, or if this is just kind of Donald Trump being Donald Trump, where the man says a lot of different things about issues. And, you know, maybe that day somebody has showed him a video of Israel blowing up an entire apartment building and him thinking, boy, that was more than it should be. So that's a real problem. It doesn't seem that the Trump administration has done anything behind the scenes to tell the Israelis to knock it off. Right after the MOU was signed, Israel attacked Lebanon, quite a bit, but then it certainly slowed down from the height just after the memorandum of understanding. And I think that's maybe Israel trying to signal, hey, we're trying to be more reasonable on this. But every Israeli leader from Netanyahu to Defense Minister Israel Katz to on down the chain, they say Israel is not leaving Lebanon until Hezbollah is fully eradicated. And the ceasefire makes it very clear that certainly isn't one of the conditions, that Israel has to, you know, abide by a ceasefire in Lebanon. That would assumingly mean Hezbollah would have to stop attacking Israel as well. I guess there's some debate on whether if Hezbollah would be able to attack the Israeli positions in Lebanon because they are violating Iran's interpretation of the truce, which states that not only does Israel have to end the air war against Lebanon, but also remove its troops.
1: Mm-hmm. Well, now, and so what about this deal? I mean, when I heard about the deal that Rubio struck between Lebanon and Israel, I just scoffed at the damn thing because it just sounds stupid that, first of all, just that the Lebanese army is going to take care of Hezbollah for Israel. Don't worry about it. And then secondly, there's talk now of, first they have to purge all the Shiites from the infantry, and then they're going to take on Hezbollah. When all those Shiites go and join Hezbollah with their rifles, presumably, or, you know, at least whatever military experience they have. They're damned if they do and damned if they don't. And it seems to me impossible to believe that they're even going to try. The Lebanese army is not going to attack Hezbollah and rout them out of there. The Israelis sure as hell can't do it. And who believes that the Lebanese army can? And it just seemed like such a strange basis upon which to make the deal. And I wondered, I mean, first of all, just if Rubio's retarded, but then also maybe whether, I mean, because it could be that he just has no idea and, you know what I mean? And makes assumptions here. But also maybe I thought, you know, possibly it was meant to just sabotage the vice president and his diplomacy with Iran by essentially, you know, adding this this sort of obstacle to resolution of the Lebanese conflict.
10: Yeah, I one thing I'll say, Scott, is this does go bad to the Biden administration. This is something that Biden's envoy, maybe to the Middle East in general, or maybe he was the ambassador to Lebanon, Amos Hochstein, who is a veteran of the IDF, but nonetheless was representing the Americans in negotiations between Tel Aviv and Beirut back in the Biden administration. And this was something that, you know, they were advocating for and talking about, having the Lebanese army go in and take on Hezbollah. Now, I mean, I don't know what the fighting capability of the Lebanese army is, particularly if you remove, I think it's like 25 to 40% of the military is Shiite. Now, there probably is at least enough factionalism among the Lebanese Shiites that some of them would be willing to fight against Hezbollah and probably would remain in the army. But even if you're talking about 15-20%, that's still a fifth of your army, and a portion of that fifth is going to go fight for the other side, not just go home. And not only do they maybe, you say, take their rifles, but they also have certain tactical advantages that they could pass along to Hezbollah about how the Lebanese army functions and operates and where their weapons caches are and things. So there's would be a lot of intelligence loss there. That being said, I guess I try not to rule out absolute stupidity as a reason the U.S. government and Israel would do something. And, you know, this seems to be one of the things to me too, Scott, where it doesn't even necessarily have to be a situation where Beirut is prepared to go to war with Hezbollah. But if Tel Aviv and Washington make Hezbollah believe that the Lebanese army is going to go to war against them, or if they push the Lebanese army to, say, take up some position in southern Lebanon, and then some drone hits that base, who knows who fired it? It could have come from Syria, it could come from Jordan, it could come from Hezbollah, it could come from the IDF. But this really, I think, sets up a situation where Lebanon, a country that's already going through a very hard economic time and Israeli occupation, you know, that may just erupt into civil war, even if they're not necessarily intending it for to do that at that time. Just the mere fact that they're meddling in Lebanon so heavily, this could happen. And one more thing I would add is I think the U.S. has been giving Lebanon now a few hundred million dollars a year in military aid for the past several years. And depending on that, that could just be a straight boondoggle where, you know, Lebanese officials are making a lot of money off of this and they're funneling the weapons somewhere else. Or that could be enough money to build the Lebanese army into a real fighting force. I mean, they did successfully build the Ukrainian army into a fairly successful fighting force under the Minsk agreements that they were able to, you know, take on Russia after the invasion. So maybe they've done something similar here and have really trained the Lebanese army into an actual fighting force.
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1: Yeah, I suppose that's possible. I am admittedly ignorant about the strength of the Lebanese army, but it just seems like if they could have extended their power into a real monopoly on force within Lebanese borders, they would have done that a long time ago. they would have asked Hezbollah, please, and Hezbollah would have had no choice but to say yes or start a civil war, right? So to me, it's almost just self-evident that they don't have the ability to make that happen. But I guess we'll see how it goes. And I should learn more about that too. But now, as far as J.D. Vance and the talks, I mean, mostly the talks are to attempt to resolve the nuclear issue. Is there any reports of progress along those lines? I guess I should say as a premise to this, I know you saw the hilarious clips of Trump, I believe from the G7 in France, where he's saying, hey, everybody's got to have missiles. We like missiles. They like missiles. What, you want to tell them they're not allowed to have missiles? And then he says the same thing about their nuclear program. He didn't say enrichment specifically, but he's, hey, look, they got a civilian nuclear program. Everybody's got nuclear programs. So they want it for their electricity. What are we going to do? We're going to tell them you can't have a nuclear program? That doesn't seem fair. And which I just love that side of Trump, that he could just flip-flop around and all of a sudden be reasonable and undercut his own ridiculous excuse for war and all of that. But of course, that means he could flip-flop back again as well.
10: Right. A couple of days ago, he said that the deal would include the denuclearization of Iran. And now that's vague enough where he could just mean the elimination of their enrichment program or even a vague promise from Tehran to just agree never to make nuclear weapons and to have some sort of international inspections in place. Or he could actually be talking about getting rid of all of Iran's nuclear weapons. I think one of the reasons to take that as a serious policy point is that J.D. Vance said it as well, that the agreement would see Iran denuclearized. The latest report from Axios said the talks are currently stalemated over the Strait of Hormuz issue, where the U.S. is demanding that Iran again return to being an international waterway. And I already laid out the Iranian position on that. And they say that the two sides are at an impasse there. And Donald Trump instructed Witkoff and Kushner to basically tell the Iranians that, look, if you want any kind of sanctions relief at all from the United States, you have to agree that the Strait of Hormuz is an international waterway and tell them to see the bigger picture, that all the money you're going to get from the removal of sanctions will be worth it once the Strait of Hormuz is an international waterway again. I think Iran just doesn't trust Washington enough to agree to that, where they have some real concrete leverage right now with the Strait of Hormuz. And I don't think they're going to give that up. I think a better negotiating position for the Americans would try to be to get some kind of moratorium from Iran, an agreement not to impose tolls for a year or something like that, or an agreement where they you know, cap tolls at a pretty low level, or even maybe better for Donald Trump, get the Iranians to agree that any American flagship doesn't have to pay a toll. And he could celebrate it as a win for the United States of America, right? That's kind of what I think would be a better track to go down for the Americans, but they don't seem to be any more reasonable on that position. The only indication we have that there actually may be some progress there is reports mostly from Middle Eastern sources, not always just the Iranians, but that Oman and the Gulf Arab states have accepted that they're going to have to pay a toll to the Iranians. And just today, the Iranian foreign minister, Arachi, announced that Iran and Oman had agreed to a framework for an agreement on how the Strait of Hormuz will be governed. So maybe everything Rubio and Trump and Vance, even on this issue, are saying are bluster, and they're really allowing the negotiations to take place behind the scenes. It's also possible that the Americans are going to blow up and maybe literally any agreement. Donald Trump has threatened to bomb Oman if it goes along with a plan to place tolls in the Strait of Hormuz.
1: All right, now, well, and so I guess what you're saying, though, too, is as they're haggling over the Strait, they're not even really working on the nuclear issue yet at all.
10: No, it doesn't seem that those and the Iranians are saying that as well. That's not only coming from Axios, which would be American and Israeli sources, but also Iranian officials are publicly stating that right now, the only thing Tehran is willing to negotiate on is implementing in an agreement on what the Memorandum of Understanding actually says, not anything towards the actual peace deal or beyond that.
1: Yeah. All right. So now it's such a multi-front war here. It's hard to keep track, Kyle. Tell me, what's the latest from the Houthis in Yemen?
10: Yeah, well, there's a really interesting development there today, Scott, where the Sana'a, the Houthis, are saying that one of their planes that was in Iran for the funeral for the assassinated Ayatollah, when it was arriving at the Sana'a airport, that it was harassed by a Saudi fighter jet, which was warded off by a Houthi anti-aircraft missile, and warned Saudis that they would go back to war with Saudi Arabia if such an event, an incursion of their airspace, happens again. As of recording this show, I haven't seen any response from Riyadh if this event is true at all, but I guess it would be odd for Ansar Allah to put out this statement and claim this if it was just completely an untrue event.
11: Hey, y'all, Scott here for Mundo's Artisan Coffees. You know, they told me if I kept drinking so much coffee, I would turn into some, and then I finally did, and there it is. It's Scott Horton's show. Morning breakfast blend there from Mundo's Artisan Coffees. Get it? 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